0: about a pope and a president. Dr. Paul Kenger is Senior Director and Chief Academic Fellow for the Institute for Faith and Freedom. He's also Professor of Political Science at Grove City College. He is a visiting fellow at the Hoover Institution on War, Religion, and Peace at Stanford University. He earned his PhD at the University of Pittsburgh, where he also graduated with his bachelor's degree, and a master's from American University. He's married to Susan. They have 8 children, 2 of which are adopted. Paul, welcome to our show.
1: Yeah, boy, Danny, you got me pegged. I'll tell you, you know more about me than I expected. I'm kind of nervous now.
0: Where did you grow up?
1: Well, so I was born in Pittsburgh, Pennsylvania, and that would have been December 1966. And we first moved to Penn Hills, Pennsylvania, which is kind of like a suburb of Pittsburgh. Then I guess about the time I was about 4 years old, we moved to Butler, Pennsylvania. And that's where I lived and went and was there through high school. And my parents still live in that area. So I graduated high school there in 1984, class of 1984. And like you noted, I was a really bad student, not a good kid, a troublemaker, got in a lot of trouble. And, you know, definitely not a person of faith, really didn't come to my faith until college. But that's where I started, Butler, Pennsylvania.
0: Butler, Pennsylvania. Who would you say, Paul, influenced you most in your growing up years?
1: Well, I really can't say anybody. It's funny, but people, it's funny that you would ask that, Danny, because somebody asked me a few weeks ago who I would list as a mentor. I just don't have one. My parents, who are still alive, who I've always gotten along with great, love my parents, and they were parents, right? I don't know if I'd peg anybody as a particular influence. I think maybe my mom's parents, my grandparents, and my mom is 100% ethnic Italian, so they were. So Philomena and Joe Grovans, they were Grovans doesn't sound Italian, but they changed the name. It used to be Giovinazio was the name that they came with from Calabria, Italy, when they came over in the early 1900s, their families. But they were very influential. But in terms of people might say, well, my values today and what I believe and, you know, where I stand faith-wise, I guess ideologically and so forth, definitely nobody in particular growing up, because I really didn't come to those beliefs until my 20s, really. So I can't point to a particular influence that stands out, really.
0: Take us to your college years. You mentioned that was about the time you became a Christian. How did you become a Christian?
1: Well, so I went to college at the University of Pittsburgh. I started there in 1987. And I bounced around first to, I started at our local community college, which was the only place that would accept me. And I didn't want to go to college. In fact, when I took the SATs, I just sat there and filled in dots. I didn't even try to guess questions. And I was just taking the SATs because my parents wanted me to. I don't even know what I got on my SATs, probably 600 or 700. I guess they give you a few hundred points just for putting your name on it.
0: You filled the name in right with the bubbles.
1: right. And I didn't even, I mean, if you were guessing to try to get 100 points or so, you'd at least fill in like all letter B, right? Or all letter C or something like that. I just randomly went through and kind of rebelliously just circled whatever. We had a big, massive keg party the night before, several kegs out in the woods, a whole bunch of crazy high school students, guys and girls, and woke up the next morning, dragged myself over to the high school and took the SATs. So I didn't have anywhere that I wanted to go to school, but I went to the local community college, Butler Community College, simply to make my dad happy. And I'll never forget, kind of, and this is kind of sad to talk about, but my dad, having a confrontation with my dad in the kitchen, and my dad crying after I told him, I don't want to go to school, I don't want to do this, I don't want to do that, and him telling me that all he ever wanted was for me to go to college, unlike him, because he couldn't afford to. And I remember going to my kind of fellow, doper friends, kind of Jeff Spicoli, Fast Times at Ridgemont High kind of friends, and saying, guys, man, I gotta go to college. And they're like, oh man, college sucks, dude. And I said, yeah, I know. Like, why do you want to go to college? And I said, well, I got to make my dad happy, just to make my dad happy. So the only place that would take me was Butler Community College. And by the way, community colleges, in their defense, are, they're not supposed to be Harvard. They're not supposed to be places with for people with SATs of 1400. They're supposed to be for, in some cases, people like me who really not sure what they want to do with their lives and are looking for a place to go and maybe figure it out. So I went there. This is all such a long story, Danny. I don't know how much of you want me to get into, but I went there, and my first semester, I got about halfway through my first semester without goofing off too much, and I got a midterm grade report, which is something like 3 A's and 2 B's. And I looked at it and thought, I wonder what happened if I actually tried. I had a health class. Health, that's what it was called, health. It was like a maybe 1 or 2 credit course. And I did a term paper, a report, probably can't even call it a term paper, on cancer. And I kind of got into it. The teacher, I won't call her a professor, I think she was just kind of a part-time teacher. And she gave me really positive feedback. She said, this is a really great report. Can I keep a copy of this to use in my notes? And that positive feedback, Danny, really struck me. And I thought, yeah, sure. I bumped into a fellow friend from Butler High School who he and I started hanging out together. He was very serious. He wanted to go to medical school. He was a paramedic. And I all of a sudden got interested in medicine. That by the end of that first semester, I got my grades. I think it was 5 A's and a B. I made the president's list. Remember when the grade report got home and my dad looked at it and he opened it up, put his glasses on, got ready for that kind of knockdown, drag out that we would always have when my grades would come in. I think my last semester's grades in high school were maybe 5 D's and a C. And my dad looked at my report card from the community college and he almost fell over. He couldn't believe it. He said, is this real? I said, yeah. So all of a sudden, I went from being a kind of a near dropout doper, a dope head, to becoming this really serious, intense young man who was committed to going to medical school. It happened that quick. I think it was Saint Teresa of Avila that said she could have channeled her talents into doing great evil or great good, and she ended up channeling it to great good. And I think that's the direction that at least I started moving in. It would take a while, but I started moving in that direction.
0: Moving in the direction
1: So,
0: towards great good. When did your
1: yeah.
0: passion for studying presidents and the Cold War win over your passion for medical school?
1: Well, I transferred up from Butler Community College to Slippery Rock University, which is just a little bit north of Butler. And they let me in for one of the few places that would let me in. I was there for 2 or 3 semesters, and then I decided to apply to University of Pittsburgh, which was number one in the world in organ transplantation. There was a doctor there named Dr. Thomas Starzl. Great video documentary on him called Burden of Genius, which just came out a couple of years ago. They were pioneering organ transplantation, and I told this really nice professor I had at Slippery Rock. I said, I'm going to apply to Pitt and work for Dr. Thomas Starzl in the organ transplant team. And he said, son, you don't just apply to Pitt and work for the organ transplant team. And I said, oh, yeah, well, that's what I'm going to do. And I did. And just shockingly, looking back in retrospect, they had an opening. When I arrived there in the first few weeks, summer session, June of 1987, and I applied for this job and I got hired. So I worked there for in total 4 years, 1987 to 91. And to answer your question, it was this period of 1989, 1990 when so much else started happening. End of the Cold War, major international events. I got interested in the world and politics. Reagan presidency, Mikhail Gorbachev, Margaret Thatcher, Pope John Paul II, Solidarity Movement, Vaclav Havel, what was going on behind the Iron Curtain. I ended up becoming the editorial page editor for my student newspaper, the Pitt News, which published 4 days a week. And I started writing like crazy. And now I had these two mutual, really strong interests working for the transplant team. And also this interest in international affairs, foreign policy, and politics. And it began this real crisis of trying to figure out which way did I want to go. And I used to stop at this church on the way home when I would walk home from working at the transplant team to my apartment. And I would stop in this church and say, God, if you're really there, please tell me, what do you want me to do with my life? What am I supposed to do? What am I supposed to do? If you're really there, tell me, tell me. And unfortunately, I never heard an answer radiating from the from the building of the church. I just had to sort of figure it out. And it's a long story too. I won't go into all. It'll probably take me 20 minutes. But I asked my boss at the transplant team, Sandra Staszczak. I said, look, I know you've been holding this job for me when I graduate, this full-time position. And I really appreciate it. Would you still give it to me if I switch my major to political science out of biochem biophysics? And she said, and I told her, I said, I'm going to get the degree in biochem biophysics too. I'm going to stay on for another year. And she said, you know this stuff up and down. She said, that job is there. It's waiting for you. It's yours. And I said, okay, thank you. I said, but I am going to get the other degree. She said, well, if that's what you end up doing, okay, but you have to figure it out. And so figuring out eventually meant that I had to make the hard decision not to go into medicine. And instead, I applied to graduate school at got accepted at American University in Washington, D.C., the School of International Service master's program there. And that began for me the transition into studying the presidents, Cold War, foreign policy, Reagan presidency, and all of those things, and ended up becoming kind of my, I guess, vocation and career calling.
0: 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Dr. Paul Kenger is the Senior Director and Chief Academic Fellow for the Institute for Faith and Freedom. He's also a professor of political science at Grove City College. He's the author of the book, A Pope and a President, John Paul II, Ronald Reagan, and the Extraordinary Untold Story of the 20th Century. When we come back, we're going to talk more with Dr. Kenger. We're going to talk about the book. What did Pope John Paul II and President Ronald Reagan, what did they confide in one another the first time they met? That and more with Dr. Paul Kenger, sharing with you in this fascinating point of connection, a pope and a president. Stay with us. We'll be back with more.
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0: James 3:13 says, "Who is wise and understanding among you? 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Thank you to Coach Dino Babers and Mrs. Susan Babers, Mr. Edmund Jung and Mrs. May Jung, Mr. Rodney Arias Sr., A1A Electrician, Cedar Assembly of God, and the Thursday Men's Breakfast, Boston. 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
1: 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Paul, what did Pope John Paul II and President Ronald Reagan confide in one another the first time they met?
2: Well, back up a little bit. So they were both shot the year before. And in the case of Ronald Reagan, March 30th, 1981. In the case of John Paul II, just about 6 weeks later, May 13th, 1981. And they had wanted to get together from the beginning of Reagan's presidency. Reagan was sworn in January 20th, 1981. In fact, Reagan began reaching out and the Vatican began reaching out to him within just months after he won the election in November 1980. I think it was November 4th, 1980. So they had been wanting to get together, and then different events intervened. And above all, that shooting of Reagan, March 30th, 1981, which led to a long recovery. He very nearly bled to death, could have bled to death. And then just as Reagan was rebounding, the shooting of John Paul II on May 13th, 1981. And he very nearly bled to death. And to give you an idea of just how much Reagan was rebounding at that exact time, I think it was Reagan's first public speech came just 4 days later after the John Paul II shooting. Reagan spoke May 17th, 1981 at Notre Dame University. How ironic is that? Because, you know, Notre Dame means Our Lady in French. And John Paul II had this strong, intense commitment to the Blessed Mother. So, and Reagan at that speech at Notre Dame expressed his wishes and prayers for John Paul II publicly, as he had privately, as soon as he heard that John Paul II had gotten shot on May 13th. So they had wanted to meet, and different events intervened. By the end of 1981, Solidarity, there was a crackdown, martial law on the Solidarity movement in Poland. That was December 13th, 1981. So they were finally finally were able to get together at the Vatican on June 6, 1982. And there they were together in the Vatican Library one-on-one for about an hour. John Paul II spoke English. I think he spoke six or seven different languages altogether. And Reagan, so imagine this, Danny, right? This non-Pole, right? You know, non-Catholic president looks at this Polish Pope and he says, "Hope remains in your country, in Poland. You know, you and I working together can keep it alive." Believing that the Solidarity movement of Lech Wałęsa, if sustained, could be the wedge to split the communist bloc. You're right down the middle, right across the Iron Curtain. So Reagan said that to John Paul II. And they both confided in one another that they believed that God had spared their lives from attempted assassinations a year before so that they could work together to take down and peacefully defeat atheistic Soviet communism.
1: Describe the deep spiritual bond. You touched on it briefly, but between the Protestant president and the Catholic Pope.
2: Yeah, and it was so both of these men were very ecumenical. I mean, John Paul II, growing up in Poland as Karol Wojtyła, so Poland is obviously one of the most thoroughly Catholic countries in the world, if not the, I mean, other than Italy, and maybe even more so than Italy. I mean, the country's like over 90% ethnic Polish and Catholic, but there was a very large, strong Jewish element in Poland. In fact, you know, Auschwitz was in Poland, not far from where John Paul II grew up. You know, the Warsaw Ghetto, of course, was in Poland. So John Paul II, as Karol Wojtyła, grew up surrounded by Jews. He was the only Gentile boy on the Jewish boys' soccer team. He was the goalkeeper. He had this pretty girlfriend growing up named Ginka Beer, who was Jewish. So he grew up in a very ecumenical environment. Ronald Reagan, same thing. Ronald Reagan's mother was a Disciples of Christ denomination Protestant. His father was Catholic. He and his brother both were baptized together by total immersion in their mother Nell Reagan's church, the Disciples of Christ. But Reagan's brother Neil, who they called Moon, ended up sort of gravitating to his father's Catholic faith and would go to mass with his father. But so Reagan grew up in this home of peaceful coexistence, you know, to borrow a Cold War term, religiously speaking, between Catholicism and Protestantism. My good friend Bill Clark, who was Reagan's closest friend and advisor, I became Clark's biographer. He was like a grandfather to me. He used to say often that Ronald Reagan knew more about Catholicism than most Catholics did. So they both came to meeting one another with this strong knowledge and intimate respect of Catholicism. Reagan even knew about things like Fatima, Our Lady of Fatima, which you know, Catholics believe is you know, had to do with miraculous appearances of the Virgin Mary in this village in Fatima several 13ths in different months between May 13th, 1917 and October 13th, 1917. So that wasn't just something that John Paul II knew about. Reagan knew about it. Ronald Reagan knew about that. So they came together, and there was a lot of common ground and a lot of common understanding, and they could speak a common language on matters of faith. But most importantly, they both saw atheistic Soviet communism as evil, as literally evil, not just a bad ideology, not just a bad system, but an actual evil that had to be opposed, stopped, and reversed. As Reagan said in the Evil Empire speech, which he made to the National Association of Evangelicals on March 8th, 1983, quote, "There is sin and evil in the world, and we are enjoined by Scripture and the Lord Jesus to oppose it with all of our might." And the sin and evil in the world that he talked about in that speech, actually, he said included bigotry, prejudice, racism, anti-Semitism, all those things. But Reagan said, the focus of evil in the modern world is the Soviet Union. It is an evil empire. And somebody who agreed with all of that, from racism and prejudice right down to the focus of evil in the modern world, the USSR, was Pope John Paul II.
1: Speak a little bit more about the detente presidencies before Reagan came into office that galvanized him, but also the galvanizing of Pope John Paul II's upbringing that made things so clear to the both of them.
2: So John Paul II, I guess I could start with that first because I went further back prior to the detente presidencies. But he was Carol Wojtyla was born in 1920. So he grew up first under Nazi occupation of Poland and then under Soviet occupation of Poland. I mean, people forget this, Danny, but it was the Hitler-Stalin Pact of August 23rd, 24th, 1939 that launched World War II. This agreement between two devils, Hitler and Stalin, and that pact promised that these two countries would mutually, the Soviet Union and and Nazi Germany, would mutually invade Poland. One week later, after the signing of that pact on September 1st, 1939, the Nazis, Hitler's Germany, invaded Poland from the west, and then 2.5 weeks later, in keeping with their agreement, the Soviets, the USSR, on September 17th, 1939, invaded Poland from the east. And so with that, World War II was on, started not just by Hitler, but Stalin, working with Hitler as well. And then eventually Hitler betrayed Stalin, betrayed their non-aggression pact, invaded the Soviet Union, June 22nd, 1941. So those two sides went to war with one another. And as the Soviets finally pushed back, they stayed in Poland. They pushed the Germans out of Poland, but they stayed and occupied Poland all the way until 1989. So for Karol Wojtyła, he had this even longer experience. I mean, he had the experience of Nazi occupation for maybe about 4 years. He had the experience of Soviet occupation for over 4 decades. So he learned that well early on, just how pernicious that system was.
1: When we come back, let's go back to the detente presidencies from the perspective of Ronald Reagan. 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Dr. Paul Kenger is the author of the New York Times bestseller, God and Ronald Reagan, A Spiritual Life. Today we talk about his book, A Pope and a President, John Paul II, Ronald Reagan, and the Extraordinary Untold Story of the 20th Century. Stay with us. 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
1: Dr. Paul Kenger is the best-selling author of the book God and Ronald Reagan, A Spiritual Life. Today we talk about a pope and a president. As Dr. Kenger explained before the break, he spoke about what Karol Wojtyła grew up with, Karol Wojtyła, who became Pope John Paul II. Now we talk about the detente presidencies from the perspective of President Ronald Reagan. Paul, take us further.
2: So with the detente presidencies, those were they were bipartisan. So you had Richard Nixon, the Republican, in from 1969, that year came in, won the first of two terms. And then that was followed by Gerald Ford, of course, succeeding Nixon, not getting elected, but after Nixon resigned. So he was a Republican as well. So there'd be two Republicans there. And then Jimmy Carter came in, won the presidency against Ford in November 1976. And then he's in from 77 to 81 when Reagan defeated him in November 1980. So, but with Nixon and Ford and Carter, there was this belief that the Cold War was the status quo of the world. Eastern Europe was part of what was called the Soviet sphere of influence. This was their bloc, the Soviet bloc. The Brezhnev Doctrine kind of insisted that that area was the Soviet camp, the Soviet orbit. That would be Eastern Germany, Czechoslovakia, Poland, Albania, Bulgaria, Hungary. I think I'm missing one or two, but these were the countries that made up the Warsaw Pact, as it was called. And so the idea of even a hardcore anti-communist like Richard Nixon, and even somebody who was not a hardcore anti-communist but kind of made fun of anti-communists like Jimmy Carter, they all felt that you had to manage this conflict and learn to get along. Let's have trade. Let's have treaties with the Soviet Union. Let's not rock the boat. Above all, we don't want nuclear war. Now, Ronald Reagan didn't want nuclear war either, but Ronald Reagan believed that it was immoral to cede all of these nations in Eastern Europe, the captive nations, as Eisenhower had called them, as Reagan started calling them again. Reagan said that this is the greatest immorality, to just look to the people of Poland and East Germany and Hungary and others and just say, you just need to learn to get along with your slave masters, as Reagan called them in his Time for Choosing speech way back in October 1964. Reagan said, detente is immoral. What we need to do is be working to try to liberate and free those people from Eastern Europe. No, we don't want to do it by dropping a nuke on the Kremlin, right? But we got to find a way to break them out of the Soviet orbit. We got to find a way to actually win the Cold War and launch what Ronald Reagan called a march of freedom that will leave Marxism-Leninism on the ash heap of history. By the way, Danny, Reagan said that in his famous Westminster address in Britain, in London, the day after he met with Pope John Paul II.
1: You make so many parallels that emerge from your research in this groundbreaking book. Paul, what happened to their mothers when they were boys?
2: Yeah, it's a fascinating story. In fact, the two mothers very well, I'll start with Nell Reagan, Ronald Reagan's mother. So she was this very devout Disciples of Christ, on fire for the Lord, took her son to church every Sunday. You led the largest Bible study class at the Reverend Ben Cleaver's church, the True Blue Sunday School class, it was called. She was just this wonderful speaker, kind of a great communicator. She really taught her son a lot of his communication skills. She came down with the flu, the awful pandemic influenza epidemic that swept the world in 1919 and 1920 that killed so many people. And it was an odd flu that struck down not so much young people, babies, and elderly like flus and pandemics usually do, but like perfectly healthy 30 to 40 year olds. And they thought when Nell Reagan came down with it that she was going to die. Dutch Reagan, that was Ronald Reagan, his brother Moon, the father Jack Reagan. Reagan said, we thought she was a goner. We thought we were going to lose her. But they didn't lose her. She survived. And I tell people all the time, Danny, in fact, I dedicated my first book, other than my dissertation. It was called, my first published book was called God and Ronald Reagan in 2004, which I dedicated to Reagan's mom. And as I said then, I tell people all the time, you would not have had a President Ronald Reagan if Nell Reagan had died from the influenza epidemic. She was that formative to everything he believed and everything that he became. Now, in the case of Carol Wojtyła, his mother got sick and she died. He lost his mom. And ironically, and one of so many parallels I play out between Carol Wojtyła and Ronald Reagan, they both came from a family of just four, two boys and a mom and a dad. And in Reagan's, in the case of John Paul II, he loses his mom. And then he lost his older brother. Reagan did not lose his mom, did not lose his older brother. And then eventually in the 1940s, he's left with just his father. And in fact, his father, this is one of the connections to one of the connections to the Virgin Mary. The father took John Paul II, Carol Wojtyła, to the Our Lady of Częstochowa, the shrine in Poland, and said, you know, this is now your mother. This is now your mother. So she became like not just a spiritual mother, but like an earthly mother to him because he lost his own mother. And then when John Paul, the Carol Wojtyła's father died, just a few months from when Reagan's father died in 1941, Carol Wojtyła wept and he said, I'm all alone now. I'm all alone. My father is gone. My mother is gone. My brother is gone. And at that point, he turned totally to his spiritual father, you know, the Lord Jesus, and his spiritual mother, the Blessed Mother. So very, very different from Ronald Reagan in that regard. Reagan's mother lived until 1962. So pretty long life. It's off the top of my head. I think she died. She was maybe 79 years old. And she died from what was then called dementia. So it appeared to be probably Alzheimer's. Ronald Reagan would drive around all the different gas stations in Hollywood. His mother was living near him and would gave pictures of his mom with his name and phone number in the back of it. And of course, all these people that owned all the gas stations knew him because he was a Hollywood star. They'd just say, hi, Ron. Hi, you know, hi, Mr. Reagan. And he said, well, good to meet you. This is my mother. This is a picture of my mom. If you ever see an old woman lost wandering around that looks like her, that's my mom. Call me right away. So she was there a lot longer than Carol Wojtyła's mom, but she eventually passed in 1962.
1: They met five times, the Pope and the President. Which meeting, from your standpoint, Paul, was the most important?
2: Well, that's interesting. You know, I don't think anybody's ever asked me about that in all the interviews. I guess the first, because that's where they established the relationship and the commitment, right, to move forward and take down Soviet communism. So undeniably, it would be that first meeting. But they had a fascinating one in June 1987 at the Vatican that got very, very, very little press attention. The only near witness to that was Frank Shakespeare, the first ambassador, or no, second ambassador to the Vatican, following Bill Wilson. Reagan was the first president to officially, formally recognize the Holy See as a diplomatic partner. So Bill Wilson became the first ambassador to the Holy See, and then Frank Shakespeare. I talked to Frank Shakespeare about that meeting, about him flying with Reagan from Venice, G7 meeting down to Rome with John Paul II. And then the final meeting was in September of 1990. And Danny, it got no press coverage at all. The only thing I could find in the Western media was a little 3-sentence snippet in USA Today, which said virtually nothing. But I talked to Nancy Reagan, well, not talked to, emailed with Nancy Reagan about it probably a half dozen times. And I always trying to get more information from her because she was there. She met, by the way, she met with John Paul II 6 or 7 times, I think. And she said that he was far and away her favorite leader. And in fact, Ronald Reagan described John Paul II to a group of visiting Poles after Reagan left the presidency as his best friend. And I asked Nancy Reagan about that. And she said, yeah, you know, in the sense of, but it was in the sense of, they weren't best buddies, like they'd call each other up and talk about the ball game or go fishing or talk about the grandkids. But Reagan meant that in this epic battle against Soviet communism, which Reagan believed was the battle of the 20th century, certainly the longest lasting, way outlasting Nazism, Reagan had no better friend in the world than Pope John Paul II.
1: You're listening to Dr. Paul Kinger. You can find out more about him at Grove City College, gcc.edu. When we come back in our final segment, how did the Pope and the President respond to their assassins? You may be surprised by what Paul Kinger has to share. How did both men see Poland as the linchpin in the dissolution of the Soviet Empire? That and more when we come back. Dr. Paul Kinger, one of a select group of 58 presidential scholars to participate in C-SPAN's prestigious ranking. Stay with us.
3: Jeremiah 33:3 says, "Call to me, and I will answer you and show you great and unsearchable things you do not know." 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
1: 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The presidents, the president and the Pope, Paul Kenger, how did they both respond to their assassins?
2: Well, they both responded by forgiving their assassins. And in Reagan's case, it was so immediate, Danny. And I talked to a number of different people about this. And in fact, I didn't have to, because Reagan wrote about it in his diary, wrote about it in his memoirs. He was very open about it. His pastor, Louis Evans, who like me is a Western Pennsylvania guy, actually tracked me down after my book God and Ronald Reagan was published and said, I read your book, and he said, I have some things I want to tell you about. And I had never met Evans before, but he was nearing the end of his life, and he told me some remarkable things. He told me this as well. But Reagan was laying there about to go out on the operating table and losing a lot of blood, very nervous about whether or not he was going to live. And as he looked up at the ceiling and looked up at the tiles on the ceiling, it struck him. And this would have been something, Danny, that he would have absolutely was just drilled into him by his mother. He said he immediately started to pray. Pray for what? For healing? No. He started to pray for the soul of the mixed up young man. That's the words he used, who had shot him. He said, isn't that the meaning of the parable of the lost sheep? And so he started praying that this young man would find his way back to the fold. That's what Reagan was thinking of. You know, he wasn't thinking to himself, you know, damn this bleepity bleep, bleep, bleep. He's about to end everything. Who's this crazy nutcase that shot me, cursing the man up and down? He's humbly there imploring to the Lord for mercy for this confused young man, as he put it, who shot him. And Louis Evans told me, and other people told me, Reagan, that sense of forgiveness was so deep that Reagan had this inner sense that he wouldn't be healed himself unless he forgave his assassin. So, don't read into that cynically. It's like, oh, he's forgiving him because he thinks it's conditional upon him being healed. No, not he was humble. And he was genuinely concerned for the young man's soul. Pope John Paul II did the same thing. He maybe not on the table, because he went out quicker than Reagan did. In fact, he was given last rites, the anointing of the sick, by Stanislav Żywicz, who was the priest, the Polish priest who was there and literally caught John Paul II in his arms in the Pope Mobile when he went down. Żywicz is still alive today. He's a cardinal in Poland. And one of the doctors said to Żywicz, he said, Father, you might want to do what you do with the Pope here, because he's not in good shape. He might not survive. And Żywicz said, he said, it was tearing me up inside, but I did it. So I anointed him. And he was, once he survived and came around, one of the first things that John Paul II sought to do was meet with his assassin, Mehmet Ali Asha, in prison, and put his arm around him and forgave him. Now, I talk about in the book, A Pope and a President, we did not learn this until after Reagan died, when John Hinckley, Reagan's would-be assassin, his doctor, his psychiatrist, sent a letter to the editor to the Washington Post saying, now that Reagan has died, I want to share this information. So the president of the United States reached out to me after his recovery and asked if it would be okay if he could meet privately in person with John Hinckley to forgive him in person. He said he didn't want anyone in the press to know about it. He didn't want any media attention about it, but he wanted to do it. And you know, Reagan being Reagan, Reagan said, but at the same time, if you feel this is not good for your patient, doc, you let me know. And the doctor said, well, honestly, I think it probably wouldn't be good for Hinckley. I think it's not well advised. And Reagan said, okay, I'll defer to your judgment. But Reagan tried to not just forgive Hinckley himself individually in his own heart, Reagan's own heart, but he offered to meet with him in person to forgive him. And I wonder if that, Danny, might have been inspired. I'd have to look at the dates and know more. If Reagan's gesture there might have been inspired by him learning that the Pope had met with his would-be assassin and had forgiven him in person.
1: Well, it seems like there, as you have researched and you have presented, their histories, their stories, their overlay. Both loved acting. Both grew up in that kind of theatrical environment, and it carried out with hearts that were so sincere. We talk about, you write about the divine plan theology that Nell so instilled in President Reagan when he was a boy. Let's talk about the linchpin in the dissolution of the Soviet Empire. And then I want to make sure we have a little bit of time, Paul, both for you to say a prayer for our listeners in view of a hypothetical. What do you think, just your opinion, that President Reagan and Pope John Paul II would say to us in the tumultuous times we live? But before that, set it up with the linchpin of the dissolution and the importance of
2: prayer. Yeah, so the two worked together from then on, the Vatican and the Reagan administration, the White House, and I should say here, the Troika, who I give a lot of attention to, were Cardinal Pio Laghi, who was the apostolic nuncio to the United States with an office in Washington, D.C. And the two on Reagan's side were Bill Clark, Reagan's national security advisor, again, the guy who was like a grandfather to me, and Bill Casey, another Irish Catholic like Clark, who was at the CIA. And the three of them would meet, codenamed Cappuccino. Casey would call up Clark, never knowing if the phones were bugged, and would say, Bill, I think it's time to go grab a cappuccino. And that meant that it was time to drop in on Pio Laghi. By the way, I was later told that Bill Clark had this wrong, that it was actually espresso, that Pio Laghi, being an Italian, you drink espresso in the afternoon, you drink cappuccino in the morning. But Clark could be forgiven for not knowing that. But they would meet, and they became the chief conduit between the Vatican and the White House. And from 1982 to 89, and I can't summarize this in a couple minutes because I spent about 700 pages on it in my book, but they figured out a myriad of different ways to sustain and save the Solidarity movement in Poland as the crucial bloc, as crucial wedge to crack the Soviet bloc in Eastern Europe. Make a long story short, on June 4th, 1989, 44 years after elections had been promised in Poland at Yalta and never happened, they finally had those free and fair elections, June 4th, 1989. The communists lost every single open seat. Solidarity movement won 99 out of 100 of them. The other seat was won by some capitalist businessman, emigre Pole in Canada or something. But the communists lost 100 out of 100.

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2: I could talk about Reagan's optimism for hours and give you funny anecdotes and profound anecdotes one after the other. But it was a faith-based optimism, a sort of, you know, DP, divine plan theology, so much so that Reagan and Bill Clark used that acronym, the DP. And Clark used to tell me, Danny, he would say, the DP, Paul, the DP, you know, that was the divine plan. That was God's plan. I'd say, Bill, that's amazing. How did that happen? How did that happen? He'd say, the DP, Paul, the DP. And that was code language that he and Reagan had with one another. They just had this strong sense in God's divine providence that things would work out in the end, that even bad things could be channeled for a positive purpose. So, you know, that sort of divine plan idea, theology, philosophy of life, that guided Reagan's optimism. He was always optimistic. John Paul II was too. And I'd have to say, if I had come up with a phrase from John Paul II, it wouldn't be two words, divine plan, but for him, three words, be not afraid. Those which he said when he went to Poland for the first time in June 1979, when the communist secret police were pressing in from all around the people of Poland as they were chanting, we want God, we want God. And he told them, you know, those words throughout the New Testament, right? Those words of the angel Gabriel to Mary in the Annunciation, right? You know, be not afraid, Mary, be not afraid. God has found favor with you. So he, you know, neither of these two men were afraid. They both had tremendous courage. They were both happy, contented, positive, good-natured men, but they were also very courageous. And that would be, that'd be my advice to people today in the Christian world, be not afraid.
3: A timely word. Paul, a prayer as we close.
2: Well, sure. Thank you, Lord Father, for the time that we've spent here together in this conversation. And I do hope the words that I said can be helpful to people. May we learn from the examples of Ronald Reagan and Pope John Paul II. 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And may we too, in what we seek to do, be not afraid. Amen.
3: Amen. Paul Kinger, thank you very much for being with us today.
2: Well, thank you, Danny. It was good to join you, and thank you for your ministry and all that you're doing.
3: 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I thank you in advance. John 20, verse 21, Jesus said to them, peace be with you. And as the Father has sent me, even so I am sending you. 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Thank you to Dr. Paul Kinger, gcc.edu. Until next time, along with my producer, David Nasora, Creative Director Brian Torres, Web Designer 9th Avenue Studio, and Guest Coordinator Jan Yi, I'm Danny Yamashiro. 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
6: They call them internet celebrity pastors now because they've got so many followers and stuff. That's very dangerous because then you start ministering to the crowd. You start saying what the crowd wants to hear to keep you popular. And oh, when those statistics go down, you got to ramp it up some more. You got to really be careful of that. And I have some of my good friends. They've got a lot of followers, and I pray for them because I know that that could be a real tool of the enemy. But here, the venture of faith for Jonathan and his armor bearer, it's really for the Lord.
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Aloha kakou e komo mai. Welcome to As We Gather, the Bible teaching ministry of Calvary Chapel Honolulu with Pastor Bill Stonebreaker. Today, Pastor Bill continues in Samuel, looking at 1 Samuel chapter 14.

0: What we've learned from the last chapter is Jonathan, Saul's son, he's poked the bear, you might say. The bear, that is the Philistines. And Saul took the credit for that. And so we get a little bit of a glimpse of insight into this father, Saul. His son does the work and the father takes the credit. Now, there's an overwhelming Philistine army that comes against Israel. Israel is fearing and they're fleeing from the Philistines, fleeing into caves, and actually some have even joined the Philistines and they're safe there for a time. Saul's army is only 600. And so the Philistines, they divide their army up into three companies and they begin to come after Israel. They don't attack yet, but can you imagine there's 300,000 chariots? Those would be like tanks nowadays. And 6,000 horses, that would be like armed vehicles in our day and age. And Israel is battling with what? Farming tools. That's all they have. That hoes and rakes and those kind of things and staffs. And the only one that have sword and spear are Jonathan and Saul. And so the battle, it's just overwhelming odds in that. And so the army is running, they're hiding, they're before the attack that is going to, they're anticipating, but there is no attack. Why aren't the Philistines attacking? It's kind of like there's a lull. The army is just kind of backing off. They're not doing anything. It's almost as though there's an invisible hand of God that's restraining this vast army, holding them back from attacking. The Bible tells us in Lamentations 3:22, it's of the Lord's mercies that we are not consumed. And it seems like that's what's happening. God's mercy, a supernatural restraining there of the enemy. God's mercies in spite of Saul's sin. Saul is really sinning. He's going against God. He's really left God. And I don't know, maybe God is holding him back because of Jonathan. Jonathan is such a great man of God. And so we come to chapter 14 and we'll take portions of this and then talk about it. So verse 1, we'll go all the way down to verse 7. Now the day came that Jonathan, the son of Saul, said to the young man who was carrying his armor. Now remember that the Philistines are stationed. They're ready to attack, but they're not. And so they have different garrisons around and just watching Israel. And so Jonathan and his armor bearer, and he says, come, let us cross over to the Philistines' garrison that is on the yonder side. And he did not tell his father. And Saul was staying in the outskirts of Gibeah under the pomegranate tree, which is in Migron. And the people who were with him were about 600 men. And Ahijah, the son of Ahitub, Ichabod's brother, the son of Phinehas, the son of Eli. So this is a priesthood that is God is eliminating. So here's the last of that priesthood, and it's a very carnal priesthood. And remember, God had destroyed Eli's sons, and then finally Eli died. So this is the last remnant of that. And the priest of the Lord at Shiloh was wearing an ephod. And the people did not know that Jonathan had gone, verse 4. And between the passes by which Jonathan sought to cross over to the Philistine garrison, there was a sharp crag on one side and a sharp crag on the other side. And the name of the one was Bozez, or that means shining. And the name of the other was Sinna, and that means thorn bush. So probably one part of the mountain, when the sun hit it, it was shining. The other part, there was just all sorts of thorn bushes on it. Verse 5, and the one crag rose on the north opposite Michmash, and the other on the south side opposite Geba. Then Jonathan said to the young man who was carrying his armor, come and let us cross over to the garrison of these uncircumcised. Perhaps the Lord will work for us, for the Lord is not restrained to save by many or by few. And his armor bearer said to him, do all that is in your heart. Turn yourself and there, here I am with you according to your desire. So this invisible hand, God's keeping these Philistines from attacking. And it's just an amazing thing. And sometimes we think, does God do something like that today? Well, you know, when we're in Israel talking with the soldiers there, many of them were our bus drivers or sometimes our tour guides. And sometimes you could sit and talk to them and hear what they have to say. But it's just amazing when you hear about the Six-Day War, you hear about the Yom Kippur War, just miraculous things were happening. And they will talk as if there was a hand of God, a restraining hand of God against the enemy and making a way for Israel in some of these battles. Just an amazing thing. And when I think about that, that keeping hand of God and how he restrains the enemy and allows God's people to go forward, I think that's true in the church today as well. I think when we make ventures of faith, when we seek to make inroads into our communities and into areas where the gospel needs to be preached, maybe difficult areas, God's restraining hand holds back some, the enemy, and he allows us to go forward. I think that's a powerful thing, and I think it's true today. You see, Saul, at this point, he's out of favor with God. He expects the worst. Remember in chapter 13, verses 13 and 14, where Samuel said to him after he made an offering that he should not have made, Samuel hadn't arrived there. Samuel, the priest, was to make the offering. You never as a king enter into the office of a priest, but Saul does. And Samuel said, you have acted foolishly. This is in chapter 13, verse 13. You have not kept the commandment of the Lord your God, which he commanded you. For now the Lord would have established your kingdom over Israel forever. But now your kingdom shall not endure. The Lord has sought out for himself a man after his own heart, and the Lord has appointed him as ruler over his people because you have not kept what the Lord commanded you. Doesn't mention David, but that's who it is. That's the one after God's own heart. And so here we find that I think Saul at this point, he's running scared. If you had that word come to you and here you are in battle, you just wonder, is this the battle that God's going to take me out and God's going to raise up that new leader, that new ruler? Well, running scared, and the people see it. The people are hiding out. People perceive in us, do we have faith or do we have fear? Are we moving forward or are we shrinking back? People see that in your neighborhood about you as a Christian. He sees it here in this church. He sees it with us pastors. You know, people can perceive that. Well, they definitely saw that in Saul. Now, he has the priest with him at that time. That's interesting. Because I think the more a person backslides away from the Lord, the more they leave the Lord, the more religious they get. And so he's now got religion. He's going to get the ark as well. But he's further from God. He's more religious. And you can see the real contrast with his son, Jonathan. And God is working in spite of Saul and Saul's sin and the fact that God is done with Saul. Now, notice what Jonathan is saying, that God is able. God's able to deliver by many or by few. That is a truth of God's omnipotence, or God is all-powerful. That's what that term means, omnipotent, all-powerful. God will use whatever or whomever is available to accomplish his will. You see, faith doesn't back down. When God puts that in a person's heart and he puts the faith in that heart, they will not back down. Now, it's not presumptuous faith. I know a lot of people just jump out there with presumptuous faith, and it's not really something that God has put in their heart. Maybe they're trying to prove themselves. And that's what we see with Saul as we go on. He's trying to prove himself, but it's not the Lord. You see, Jonathan was moved by God. And whenever you're moved by God, you're a person of faith. Faith is infectious. Notice what it does to his armor bearer. His armor bearer is ready to go as well. They're going to take a venture of faith, go up. If the Lord is leading and they're putting a fleece out there, if they call us up, we'll go and we'll know that God has given them into our hands. But notice he doesn't tell his father. He doesn't tell Saul. Faith produces faith. Fear produces fear. He doesn't go and tell his father who has no faith. I'm sure his father would try to discourage him. You see, it's not us, but it's God when we do step out in faith. You see, if we're willing to do God's will, he will give us the faith to do it. It's all a matter of our willingness, and then God will use us as his vessel. Saul is shaken, and what is Jonathan doing? He's shaking the enemy because he's a man of faith. You see, God plants his desire, his will in us. And then we step out. Remember when they were feeding the 5,000? Probably more than that. Those were just the men. Some estimate that as, 10, 15,000, maybe something like that. But Jesus, and it was at night, and the people were hungry, and the disciples were saying, well, we need to send them away to go home and to eat. And Jesus said, no, you feed them. And they thought, that's impossible. We don't have enough money. And then here, Andrew says, but Lord, here's a boy that has 5 loaves and 2 fishes. But then he excuses himself. Oh, but what is that to all of these? I think Andrew had a little bit of faith there. And Jesus said, bring me the 5 loaves and the 2 fish. And he fed. First of all, the Bible says he broke the loaves, he prayed, and he gave it to the disciples to feed the multitude. Usually when God takes us, he breaks us, and then he uses us. You know, if you're puffed up with yourself, it's very unlikely that God will use you for any length of time. Now, Saul is. He's puffed up with himself. Oh, and he's king for 40 years. But remember this, God is judging the people. Well, not judging them, I would say disciplining the people because they've rejected God and they've brought for themselves a king to lead them. So God says, okay, he uses that king to discipline them. The Bible talks about us, as God's kids. He disciplines those he loves, chastens every son and daughter he receives. So if you're being chastened, it's because God loves you. And that's why Saul is king for 40 years. God loves them, and he's trying to work out of them this thing of depending upon man, depending upon someone that is head and shoulders, and he looks like a GQ type guy to go before them, and he's trying to cure them of that. It's not that. It's the heart of a king, not the look of a king. And it's really God working through that king. And so he's really teaching them. And so when we think about Andrew just giving Jesus the 5 loaves and 2 fish, and the Lord shows us what he could do with those. You see, the greatest times in our life with God are the blessings he brings when we take ventures of faith. Ventures of faith that God puts in our heart, and then he confirms it. Remember verse 6 and 7 where the armor bearer said, yeah, let's go. There's in the mouth of 2 witnesses, a thing is established. And so it's confirmed. Now, whether it's just a spontaneous thing like you see with Jonathan, or an unplanned kind of venture of faith, or maybe it's planted. It's planted in the heart. And it takes years for God to bring him to pass. Do you realize how many years God planted in our heart to have a school? Really, really, many, many years. But you see, it's God puts it in the heart, and then God brings it to pass in his timing. Oh, it's the same with our FM station. Well, the AM station, we got that a little bit sooner, but the FM, it took a little bit longer. This Komamai campus took some time as well. And so if you were part of that, we'll show you some things on Sunday night. I think they've got some videos. I haven't even seen it yet, but we're going to take a little journey through, through the years. And so we'll see that in the evening. But there in verse 8, we'll go down all the way down to verse 12. And Jonathan, so now Jonathan said, "Behold, we will cross over to the men and reveal ourselves to them. If they say to us, 'Wait until we come to you,' then we will stand in our place and not go up to them. But if they say, 'Come up to us,' then we will go up, for the Lord has given them into our hands. And this shall be the sign to us." And when both of them revealed themselves to the garrison of the Philistines said, "Behold, Hebrews are coming out of the holes where they have hidden themselves." So the men of the garrison hailed Jonathan and his armor bearer and said, "Come up to us and we will tell you something." And Jonathan said to his armor bearer, "Come up after me, for the Lord has given them into our hand, into the hands of Israel." Now, remember, the Philistines, they were realizing that Israel's army was fleeing. They were hiding. Some of them were even with the Philistines, secure with their enemies. "Hey, we surrender. Here's the white flag." Others are in caves. So they just thought Jonathan and his armor bearer were probably surrendering. So they were off guard with this. Pretty interesting how God does that. They were off guard, but Jonathan and his armor bearer were out for blood, ready to take them to task. You see, the Bible says, "In the mouth of two witnesses, a thing is established." Jonathan's armor bearer validates. He validates and bears witness to the plan that we're going to go up and we're going to bring this garrison down. It always increases faith when there are those there that bear witness to the plan, that bear witness to what God has put in the heart. It gives greater boldness to move forward. Now, I like leadership, and I'm the kind of leader that kind of, says, "Hey guys, what about this?" And so I want to listen to what, spiritual guys will say and women will say. The Bible talks about there's wisdom in a multitude of counsel. I'm very leery of leaders that just rush out there on their own. They just do it on their own. And then they make excuses for it, or they might grandstand over it. "We've prayed, we've fasted in tears, we're going to do this." And I'm thinking, oh boy, you can see right through that. But you see, when you ask counsel, when you're accountable to others, that's a good thing. And so here, I'm sure if the armor bearer said, "Jonathan, I don't really bear witness to that. I mean, I'll follow you, but I'm a little bit leery of this. There's a bunch of them and not only two of us." He probably would have listened, and he probably would have prayed for him, maybe laid hands on him until he was in the mouth of two or more, a thing is established. But that's not the case. Here, there's a confirmation. And so notice it's all about the Lord. It's not about Jonathan. It's not about his armor bearer. You see, if we're patting ourselves on the back and we're doing stuff so that we get the credit and we can read our press clippings, "Ooh, look at me." No, notice verse 10 and verse 12. It's for the Lord. The Lord has given. Verse 10, verse 12. The Lord has given them. It's all for the Lord, not to us, O Lord, but to thine be the glory. Lord, it's your glory. It's what you want to do. We want to bring glory to you. He doesn't take honor to himself. That's Jonathan. Although he's the greatest man of faith there in Israel at this point. I mean, he should have a placard here, the man of greatest faith in Israel. I'm sure he wouldn't want that. That's not the point. But he anticipates the victory. And the victory is for Israel. I look at Calvary Chapel's Adventures of Faith. And there's always a high degree of success and also a failure. Because it's not you that's doing it, it's the Lord. and you've sought counsel and you're moving ahead and you've got accountability and you're doing it for the Lord and not for yourself. Not how many likes can I get on my account, you know, not that kind of thing. You see, that there's a real danger there. They call them internet celebrity pastors now because they've got so many followers and stuff. That's very dangerous because then you start ministering to the crowd. You start saying what the crowd wants to hear to keep you popular. And oh, when those statistics go down, you got to ramp it up some more. You got to really be careful of that. And I have some of my good friends. They've got a lot of followers and I pray for them because I know that that can be a real tool of the enemy. But here, for the venture of faith for Jonathan and his armor bearer, it's really for the Lord.
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14: 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Whether you're stuck in traffic on the H1, washing the dishes, or picking up the KK from practice, we are so happy you're joining us for today's message. 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But enough about us. 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
15: We've been talking about this series called Built Different. Yeah, like how you're built different, I'm built different. When you see an athlete, oh, he's built different. You know, when you see the Lakers go down, I thought they was built different. Anyway, Lakers. Anyway, and so when you look at people who are built different, you think that they're just like a once-in-a-lifetime generation kind of person, like an Elon Musk, a Jordan, or really a LeBron. When you look at that, but I want you to know that as Christians, that you and I, we are all automatically built different. Why? Because we're building differently than the rest of the world. The rest of the world is building on wood, hay, and stubble. That's what the world is building on. They're building on reputation, on money. They're building on greed. They're building on all these other things. What you used to build on, what I used to build on. I used to build on emotions. I used to build on lust, on love. I built on all these things that I thought were good. And then all of a sudden, a storm hits and the house collapses and you collapse with the house. But because we're Christians, we build differently than the rest of the world. So we're building on faith. We're building on the word. We're building our families on values. We're building on these important things that are very, very important, because the Bible tells us that waves will come to everybody. As a matter of fact, Jesus said it in Matthew chapter 7. Our foundational scripture for this series has been this. In Matthew chapter 7, verse 24 to 26, it says, "Therefore, everyone who hears these words of mine and puts them into practice," I sound like Allen Iverson, practice. Anyway, some of you don't even know who that is. Practice, we're talking about practice. Anyway, any man who puts them into practice is like a wise man. Say wise man. So like a wise man or a wise woman, okay? He's a wise man, a wise woman who built his or her house on the rock. Say rock. The rain came down, the streams rose, and the winds blew and beat against that house. Yet it did not fall because its foundation was on the rock. But everyone who hears these words of mine and does not put them into practice is like a foolish man or a foolish woman or a silly boy or a silly girl who built his house or her house on sand. You know, you can start off with sand and end up building on rock. Did you know that? You can. You know, you can start off on sand and start building on rock, and it's good. Can I tell you that you can build on rock and go back to sand, and it's not good? So get back on the rock. So it says, a foolish man who built his house on sand, the rain came down, the streams rose, and the winds blew and beat against that house too, and it fell with a great crash. But Jesus is showing to us that everybody's going to go through a storm. Everybody's going to go through trials, tribulation. You're going to have winds. You're going to have floods. You're going to have storms of life are going to hit you. It's hitting every house, everybody. It's going to hit every house. The question is, what is your house built on? Is it built on structure of sand, or is it built on a rock? And what I want us to understand is, as we move into some perilous times in our country and even in Hawaii, when we are praying like never before, we have to have some internal infrastructure, some emotional and spiritual infrastructure that keeps it together, that when no matter what happens, the house is still strong. So today, I want to teach you something that's very, very important. When I was working since I was 10 years old. Come on, anybody working? Child labor laws. Come on, somebody. Come on. It wasn't a sweatshop. I just was working hard. I was grinding since I was 10, y'all. This is not new to me. I'm just playing with you. I've been working since I was 10 years old. I'm the number two of four children in my house. My parents believed in a smaller family, but they had more kids than they expected. Praise the Lord. And out of all of the children that they had, I had the unique position of being a one-off. What do I mean by a one-off? First of all, my brother is the oldest, right? Then I have a sister. She's unique unto herself because she's a girl, right? She's the only girl. So economically, things change for her, right? She's a girl, so she gets all girl stuff, right? Girl clothing. She's different. She's one-off. My younger brother is the baby in the family. So between my brother and me is my sister. So anything I own is not going to necessarily go to him because it's going to be outdated and out of fashion by the time he grows up. My older brother got all the brand new stuff. And every time he would pass on his hand-me-downs to me, they were out of fashion or they didn't really fit. So I was the one-off. Can I get an amen? And being the one-off, I had to buy my own shoes. My parents bought me shoes, but if I wanted extra, I had to go get a job. And I've been working since I was 10 years old. I tried babysitting. That didn't last too long. I couldn't handle the kids. They made me cry. Come on. I was like, I'm calling up their parents. Come and pick up your kids. They're terrible. Little demons. And parents would actually come pick up their kids, Kenny, take them off my hands. And, oh, we're so sorry, Michael. They're so unbehaved. And so, yeah, I know. So my mom would, I'd go home to my parents. And then, but, you know, I found my niche. My niche was actually mowing lawns. Because when I grew up mowing lawns, my dad would teach us how to mow lawns. So we would mow lawns, or we'd mow our own lawn. We had a big yard back then, you know, quarter acre, Big Island, big yard, small house. You know how that goes. And so the grass grows faster on the Big Island, just so you know, because it rains a whole lot more. It's not like, you know, Eva Beach. You know how they have to worry about that stuff. You got to have sprinklers on Big Island. The rain was a sprinkler. And so I would cut grass like every week. We try to stretch it to every other week. Well, anyway, I had this job because my grandmother was a nurse when she was still alive and got me a mowing job for a man named Mr. Chu. Mr. Chu was an older Chinese man from China, but he was also a retired professor from the University of Minnesota. So he and his wife moved to Hawaii. That was their dream. They moved to Hawaii, and he would actually sit in his beautiful plush living room, small one, books all over the place. That impressed me. I never saw anybody with house slippers before, you know, because we never had house slippers. We, you know, we're local, right? Everything is barefoot. So he had house slippers. He had a bathrobe. He was very distinguished, and I ended up going on the tour of his quarter-acre lot to go look at his yard and what I would have to do and what the responsibility would be. So Mr. Chu would take me through his yard, and he would have to mow this grass, Mike. You got to do this. And one of the most important things he told me was, I need you to edge my yard. I said, edge your yard? He's like, yeah. So he had a weed whacker, but the problem was the weed whacker never worked for the whole 2 years that I worked for the man. He never got the weed whacker fixed. Who's the weed whacker? Who's the edger? Me. I was the weed whacker, and I was the edger. So he would take this huge yard, and I would have to get these clippers, the ones that you, like, for a grown man, one hand, but for a 10-year-old boy, two hands. You know what I'm saying? It's that small. It'd be that fast. But it did build my chest. And my forearms, and I was like, and he would always inspect after I was done. Oh, you missed a spot over here. Okay, Mr. Chu. And I'd come over here and I'd edge the yard over there. And he goes, oh, and you missed a spot over here. And I'm like, oh my gosh. And I go like, and then he'd give me $5. $5. Back when dinosaurs roamed the earth, I was telling him, Venmo me. No such thing as Venmo. Cash money, cash only. And so at the end, he would reward me not with a Coca-Cola, not with a Pepsi-Cola, not with an RC Cola, but with a Springfield Cola. The soda of the 80s, everybody. And so he'd give me a $5 bill. I learned hard work since the age of 10 and even before that. I always had a job. Going through high school, always had a job. Even though I had football, basketball, baseball practice, always had a job. Never was without a job. I go to the University of Hawaii at the age of 17. I was advanced for my age. Some of you know my story. You know, they put me up when I was 17. Anyway, moving right along. So anyway, I'm 17, and by 18 years old, by 19 years old, I'm no longer in college because I got my girlfriend pregnant, and I had to drop out of school. And I didn't know the Lord, and I didn't know Jesus at all as my Lord and Savior. I was full-on heathen in the world, is the way I would look at it and describe it. And I was building my house on materials that would not last. And so I'm working, though. I'm got two jobs. Now I got three jobs, and I'm trying to make it all work. And then my life changed, but I knew that in order for my life to get better, I would have to teach myself or learn how to be taught by other people because I wasn't at university anymore. So one of the biggest books that ever changed my life because of the work ethic that I had, this is my money, I earned this, I'm building this, that's my mentality, was this book called The Richest Man in Babylon. Now, if you've never read this book, I highly suggest you Kindle it today, or you buy it, you get the actual paperback version, and get this book, because this book opened up my mind. I never knew about Babylon. I thought Babylon was a sci-fi show, Babylon 6, if you remember that. Babylon, that's Babylon. I didn't know Babylon was actually one of the seven wonders of the world was. I didn't realize that Babylon had a civilization much like Egypt that's more far advanced than Israel at that time, and that the people were bright, were brilliant, were amazing, they were smart, and they were in Babylon. And so there's a tale in this book about a man that mentors a young boy, and he teaches him about money. And in The Richest Man in Babylon, I will give you these seven rules that are tying into my sermon. And number one, this is one of the rules. Get the book, but here's the rule. Number one, start thy purse to fattening. In other words, save money. Save money. The second rule is, the simple rule is, control thy expenditures. In other words, don't spend more than you need. The third one that got me was make thy gold multiply. What he means is invest your money wisely. Invest wisely. Number four, guard thy treasures from loss. In other words, avoid investments that sound too good to be true. Number five, make of thy dwelling a profitable investment. In other words, make your home a profitable investment. Get a home. Buy a home. Get to the place where you're building equity from the home that you build, being able to leverage it if you can in order to buy something else, a second home, a second apartment, being able to fund something from the equity that you're building in your home. Number six, ensure a future income. In other words, protect yourself with life insurance. I hope you have life insurance. I hope you have life insurance. If you just got married, you better get life insurance. Don't fool around with that stuff, okay? Because life insurance really helps if somebody tragically passes away early, but we don't believe in that because we're all filled with faith, but accidents happen. Here's number seven, improve thy ability to earn. In other words, strive to become wiser and more knowledgeable, or to develop an extra stream of income, to be able to produce passive income, to be able to do whatever you need to do in order to fund the kind of life that you want to live, being able to do that. But one of the biggest lessons that I learned out of this book that actually changed my life, that opened my mind to what I would hear in church for the very first time, changed my life, and it was about money. As a matter of fact, you know, money, a lot of people don't like to talk about the subject of money in church. I love talking about money in church. You know why? Because I want to see you blessed more than ever before. And a lot of people think, oh, well, here goes the church. You're always talking about money. And if this is your first time, I don't always talk about money. I don't. In fact, I wish I would talk about it more. I'd like to do a financial seminar one day. We should. What are we waiting for? We can help you get out of debt. We do Financial Peace University with Greg Williams. We do it in Mililani NY Kelly. So I want to show these guys the other side, okay? So they can take a picture. So what happens is oftentimes we don't want to talk about money because we think that money, we shouldn't be talking about money. Guess what? Did you know that over 2,000 scriptures in the Bible contain money that are pertaining to money? 2,000. Did you know that 500 are prayer and faith, but 2,000 in money? Why? Because the Lord knew that we would spend most of our time earning it and worrying about it. And so if he's putting in it in the word, then yes, we need to preach on it so that my people perish for a lack of knowledge. That's what the Bible says. My people perish because they don't know, they don't understand, because either it was too strong, it was abused or whatever, or maybe because we were not ready for it and you didn't have the right opportunity to hear it. Because when I first came into church, I didn't know. When I got saved at the age of 21, I can tell you this, I was working three jobs. I had a job at American Airlines. I was Willows. I did all this side hustle stuff that I was doing in order. I was a go-getter. I was a go-getter. Any go-getters in the house? Any go-getters in the house? Right, awesome. Any lazy people in the house? No, just kidding. Come on, you all go-getters. You go-getter. You a go-getter. You go get that degree. You go get that master's. You go get that PhD. You a go-getter. You're a go-getter. Okay, so go-getter is not just somebody who's always like trying to make an extra buck. I'm a go-getter, you're a go-getter, we're a go-getter, let's go get it. Anyway, so when I read this book, The Richest Man in Babylon, and I realized when I got saved at the age of 21 and I came to church for the very first time, I didn't know that the Bible, 2,000 scriptures, I didn't know. In fact, I didn't know this one thing. Can I get a tithe envelope, somebody? Can I get an envelope? Oh, I like how you're ready with this stuff. This is good. And then I remember going to church late one Sunday. I was like one of the last guys to show up. I was not like me to be late. I sit in the back row, which is the equivalent of the top row. No, just kidding. I sit. Love you. I'm just kidding. I'd sit in the back row. And I'd sit in the back row. And I'd open up this envelope. And I'd go to the left-hand corner. And I would ask my friend sitting next to me, bro, what is a tithy? Look at it. Tithy. He goes, bro, that's not tithy, bro. That's tithe. Oh, my bad. What's a tithe? So tithe is when you give 10% to the Lord. 10% of what? 10% of your income. Now, I was working for American Airlines already. I had a 401k. They was taking it off the top. I was already paying Uncle Sam. what's going on? Like taxes. I go, what is this? Is this gross or net? He goes, gross. I said, dude, that is gross. That's gross negligence. That's gross. That's gross. He goes, well, the question is, what do you want? You want gross blessings or tithe or net blessings? I said, I want gross blessings, but I didn't understand. And I asked him, I said, do you tithe? He goes, yep. How long have you been tithing? He says, since I was 16 years old. 16. And he was 21. I said, does it work? Oh, yeah, it works. Have you always done it? I've always done it. Will you ever stop? I'll never stop. Should I do it? Absolutely. But it's between you and the Lord. Yeah. And I remember that the tithe message that I first received was not from my pastor's teaching, but he did eventually. It was from another brother in a church that I was going to that taught me this principle. And this principle changed my life. Again, it's between you and God. Like, who are you going to vote for in November? That's between you and God. That's between me and God. And it's between you and the Lord when it comes to His money, because it all belongs to Him. Okay? So I want to share with you what I found in the book of Malachi that changed my life. I didn't even know, Tithi, I didn't know how to pronounce it. And Malachi, I called it Malachi. Okay? In the book of Malachi, I'm a non-Christian coming to church for the first time. They asked me to open a book to Malachi. It looks like Malachi. In the book of Malachi, if you stay with me, okay, remain seated, okay, for the remainder of the sermon. Because if I see people stand up, popcorning up and walking out, I'm going to think I've offended anybody. But I'm not worried about offending anybody, because here's why. Because I decided long ago I would please God and not man. Okay? But what I want to do is, now I want to say all of a sudden, like, oh, he's going to talk about money. He's going to do the big ask. I'm not doing no big ask in the end. It's between you and God. We are okay. We are fine the way we are. And I want you to know that we're fine. This is not like I need, the church needs your money, okay? I mean, we'll always have more vision than we have resource. Any good church has more vision than resource. Any good family has more vision for their future than they have resource to catch up, right? Okay, but what I want to share with you is something that's going to change your life. Something that changed my life. Something that I believe in with all of my heart. Something that I feel bad if I ever missed it, never missed it, missed it one time, had to make up for it. And I'm going to tell you, here it is. It's this principle called the 10-10-80. Okay? Some people call it 10-10-10-70. But 10-10-80. So if I believe that God owns it all, 100%, He owns it all, and I'll read the scripture for you later on, I believe He owns it all. And if He owns it all, then He's giving me 100%. So what does He ask me to do? Return the 10% back to Him. It's a test. It's a test. Because Jesus said, where your heart is, there, where your treasure is, that's where your heart will be. So God is testing us. How does God test us? He tests us with money. That's how He tests us. Okay? So if you can be trusted with more, can He give you more at the 80%? So if 10% goes to my tithe automatically, 10%, what is that other 10%? It goes to me. What do you mean? What do you mean? Me. You. Me. What does it mean? What do I mean by that? I mean, it goes to my IRA, my 401k, my FBI from Big Island. No, just kidding. Anyway, it goes to all that stuff that sets me up that if I choose to retire at the age of 65, whatever retirement age you've picked for your life. And can I tell you that there's no retirement in the Bible? Come on. I don't see the word retirement, but I do see people like slowly phasing out, but you don't have to. You can work beyond 65. You know who told you got to stop working at 65? The government said you got to stop working at 65, right? Because we moved from an industrial, from an agricultural society to an industrial society. So we have to put a lid on how much we're going to pay the older people. So we bring in the younger people who are cheaper labor. That's what, anyway, that's economics. Anyway, moving right along. So now I pay myself in my IRA, my 401k, whatever vehicle you have, in gold, silver, crypto, whatever. This is, some of it is pre-tax, some of it is after taxes. And then what happens is you learn to live on the 80%. And you build your lifestyle on the 80%. And this is where you pay for your mortgage or your rent. You pay for electricity, cable, all that different stuff, the tuition, or if you've got training, or if you've got Netflix, just kidding, whatever, subscriptions. This is how you fund your lifestyle, and it's called a job or a business. And if God owns it all, He does, because in Malachi chapter 3, verse 6 to 12, watch this with me, watch this. The Lord is speaking to the people of Israel, but He's also speaking to the priests, would be like the pastors. He says, I am the Lord, I do not change. Come on, somebody say amen. Amen. Jesus Christ is the same yesterday, today, and forever. He doesn't change. God says, oh, it's a new era. No, he don't change. Culture changes, culture shifts, but the word of God stays the same, right? We can put our trust in that. He says, I am the Lord, I do not change. That is why you descendants of Jacob, the people of Israel, Abraham, Isaac, and Jacob, the descendants of Jacob, the 12 tribes. That is why you, the descendants of Jacob, are not already destroyed. In other words, he's been patient. Ever since the day of your ancestors, you've scorned my decrees and failed to obey them. Now, return to me, and I will return to you, says the Lord of heaven's armies. But you ask, how can we return when we have never gone away? Should people cheat God? You've cheated me. But you ask, what do you mean? When did we ever cheat you? You have cheated me on the tithes and the offerings due to me. You are under a curse, for your whole nation has been cheating me. So bring all the tithes into the storehouse, so there will be enough food in my temple. God's people were missing out. They were missing out on biblical tithing. They had forsaken the decrees that God had already given, the principle of first mention. You know, in the Bible, there's a thing called the principle of first mention. When you first see it in the Bible, that sets precedent for the way that you read scripture after that. For example, Genesis chapter 14, we have Melchizedek. Melchizedek was a high priest. When Abraham had to go rescue his nephew Lot, he didn't have kids yet. His nephew Lot had flocks and herds just as big as his. His nephew Lot aligned himself with the wrong kind of crowd. He ended up following a different crowd. And all of a sudden, now he got pulled into this battle and he's fighting with these other people, but then they lose and now

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2: This is Melchizedek, the first recorded tithe in the Bible. One-tenth. The word tithe comes from the Hebrew word tenth. The Hebrew word for tenth is tithe. So matter of fact, I want to set some things straight that is very important for us. Number one, you don't have to tithe to go to heaven. Ain't that awesome? You can't buy your way to heaven. You can't tithe your way to heaven. Can I tell you though, the money can keep you out of heaven. Money can keep you out of heaven if you don't know how to handle it, if it's got you, if it's turned into greed. Because Jesus said the love of money is the root of all evil. The love of money. The love of money. He didn't say money is the root of all evil. We're all practicing evil. But it's the love of money that is the root of all evil. And that's lusting for money, and that's called greed. And so when you have greed, then you have the World Economic Forum, and then you have a man that says, you will own nothing and be happy. Did you hear about that? Okay. Think about that. When people make moves, shifting, when they roll stuff out, you always got to, what's the motive behind that? What's the system behind that? All right. So the first one is, it doesn't take money for you to go to heaven, although money could keep you out. Okay. You don't have to tithe to go to heaven. In fact, you can still come to church and not even tithe. Nobody's even going to know about it. We won't even know. That's between you and God. I don't believe that you are under a curse if you're not tithing, like the nation of Israel was under a curse, because Jesus came after that and he broke all the curses. Can I get an amen? So tithing isn't an obligation, but it is simply an invitation to trust God on your financial journey. Come on, remember, we are building a financial house with infrastructure that when the waves come, when the global financial crisis hits, when recession goes next level, when all of a sudden war and famine and disruption in shipping lanes begin to happen, that you have a financial, not just an emotional and spiritual infrastructure, but you have a financial infrastructure that builds, that the waves come, it will come, the floods will rise, that will happen, but your house will still stand in Jesus' name. Can I get an amen? Is this helping anybody so far?
3: Yes.
2: All right. I believe it too. So here it is. Let me get a drip of water because I'm spraying all over the place. Here it is. No wonder they like plexiglass. I keep the plexiglass. So what is tithing? As I said, it's the Hebrew word to give a tenth. And when you do that, here's what happens. Malachi chapter 3 verse 10 says, bring all the tithe or the whole tithe into the storehouse, so there will be enough food in my temple. Again, I go back to saying this. Some of you are on a journey with this. I would love to see, for your sake and not for the church's sake, for you to level up to that level that you believe that you know where you need to be, because I'm talking about biblical tithing. So tithing, it's like, oh, what do you tithe? Sometimes people think that we're tithing 3% is a tithe. No, you're 7% short. It's not a tithe. It's a third. I don't know what you would call it. I don't know what the Hebrew word is for 3%. So if you're 5%, you're halfway there. You're 5% short. If you're 7%, you're almost there. You're 3% short. When you hit 10%, ding, ding, ding, ding, you have hit the tithe. And when you do, anything above and beyond that is called offerings or generosity. Okay? Now, I've heard people say, well, I'm going to tithe my time. I don't know why somebody came up with that. Tithe my time. No such thing in the Bible. Because we're all servants of Jesus Christ. We should be finding a place to serve. Tithing your time is different from tithing your finances. Remember now, God owns it all. If he owns it all, and if everything's the Lord's, he owns it all. He gives us 100%. But he says, return to me the 10%.
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6: From the Mauloma Media News Center, I'm Chaz Ontai. Hawaii health officials are confirming a cyclospora infection in a visitor while saying the risk to residents remains low. The visitor became sick upon arrival and was briefly hospitalized, but officials determined the infection was acquired outside of Hawaii. No locally acquired cases have been identified. The national outbreak has grown to about 1,600 confirmed cases across 34 states, with lettuce or salad greens being investigated as a possible source. And a state task force is examining Hawaii's ticket resale market. A local concert promoter says some journey tickets, originally sold for about $160, are being listed for more than $4,000. The task force plans to recommend consumer protections by the end of the year before the next legislative session. This news report has been brought to you by Timothy's Sandwich Shop. 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
9: 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Remember what Isaiah wrote? He wrote that the judgment of God is headed for his people. And Isaiah says, truth is stumbled in the street and there's no one to help it up. You and I we're not just individuals who will tell the truth. We become advocates for the truth, crying out to God, let your truth be shouted from the housetops. How will people respond? Jesus told us in Matthew 24, it's going to make some people really unhappy.
8: 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That's 855-577-2255. We're so glad you're here to listen. Today's program will complete the message we began yesterday. Here's Pastor Alan with part two of Prayer and Judgment.
9: In 2 Chronicles, we get to see prayers in the midst of God's judgment. This is fascinating to me. The Spirit of God came upon Azariah. He's the son of somebody. And he went out to meet Asa, the king, and he said to him, listen to me, Asa and all Judah and Benjamin. This is the southern kingdom of Israel. The Lord is with you when you are with him. If you seek him, he'll be found by you. But if you forsake him, he'll forsake you. For a long time, Israel was without the true God, without a priest to teach and without the law. But in their distress, they turned to the Lord, the God of Israel, and they sought him, and he was found by them. In those days, it was not safe to travel about, for all the inhabitants of the lands were in great turmoil. One nation was being crushed by another and one city by another, because God was troubling them with every kind of distress. But as for you, be strong and do not give up, for your work will be rewarded. Wow. Seems relevant to me. I'll start with verse 6. The statement was, in those days, it wasn't safe to travel. All the inhabitants of the land were in turmoil. That God is troubling them. And I'm going to suggest to you that if God is troubling us, the only real solution is God. When I see things happening that are illogical, they're irrational. When decisions are being made or policies are being made or people of faith are doing things and you're thinking, that makes no sense, then I think it isn't a logical issue. I think there's a spiritual motivation behind the logic. And it seems straightforward to me that if God is the one that is initiating trouble or allowing trouble, sometimes we will quibble over semantics, then the only solution is God. That political solutions, policy solutions, economic solutions, all the things that we put forward, further conversations, they're not going to bring real solutions. It's God that's the solution. Now, God may give you a way to resolve that. God showed Moses a piece of wood to throw in the water to make the water drinkable for the people. But the solution began with prayer, not with an evaluation of all the wood that was available to see which one would create a chemical reaction to make the water potable. It was a response that was initiated by prayer, and God directed Moses to the tree. Now, I have no doubt that at some point later, somebody does a very clever evaluation and they decide there's some tree in the Negev that when thrown into bitter water, it will initiate a response that makes the water more drinkable. Wonderful. I'm okay with that. What I think is amazing is without a chemistry set, God led Moses to that solution. When there's a problem connected to God, the solution will come from him. Seek the Lord. I've been saying that a lot lately, but I'm going to keep saying it for a while. It's on my heart. Seek the Lord. We need his help. We get so entrenched in, I'm born again, and I'm grateful for that, that it's a necessity. I don't want it to diminish that. But it's as if we shut down, like, I don't really need to learn anymore. I don't need to know anymore. I'm good. I'm golden. I'm... And we forfeit a lot. I think there's a second observation. It seems to me that the prophet said to the king that if you seek the Lord, you'll find him. But if you forsake him, he'll forsake you. I'm not sure my language is the best on this, but the idea I think I can communicate, it has something to do with it's the wrath of God, but it's in a passive way. If you're not interested in God, he'll allow you to be disinterested. Another way it's said in Scripture is that the Spirit of God won't always strive with man. The grace of God is not infinite. If you consistently say no to the Lord, if you rebuff the Lord, if you're not interested in the Lord, if you won't cooperate with the Lord, I think you come to a place where the Lord says, okay. And I think we need to live with that awareness. Again, not in great dread, but I think a healthy respect. If you recognize the Lord's given you an invitation, listen. If you feel like he's put something before you, try to understand how to cooperate. Don't imagine that you'll do it at your leisure, when you're in the mood, when it's more suitable for you at another time in your life, at another life stage. If you recognize anything that feels like the Lord, even if it's something as simple as a let's pray moment. I can't tell you how many people I've talked to say, you know, Pastor, I missed it. I realized after the fact there was something there and I could have said let's pray and had a prayer. And I said, that's a huge step forward. Most of us have lived for years completely oblivious to that. And now you're awake enough to go, I missed. I said, I promise you, the Lord will give you another opportunity. The Lord will give you another opportunity. Remember the disciples on the night they come to arrest Jesus? They all hide. I mean, Peter takes most of the heat for it, but they all hid. Nobody wanted to own that. And on Resurrection Day, Jesus comes back to them and restores them, especially Peter, because he'd been the most verbal about it. But after Jesus' ascension, on multiple occasions, that same group of people who were terrified to even say they know Jesus, they said, you have his accent. And they go, oh, no, not us. But after the ascension and the day of Pentecost, that same group of people who've been cowardly stand in front of the Sanhedrin, the ones who orchestrated Jesus' execution. And when they're ordered not to mention his name, they said, listen, we will not stop. You do what you need to do to us, but we're not going to stop. And they bring him back in some a bit later, and they said, you have filled all the city with the story of this man's death. And this time they physically punished them. And it says they left that, having received that beating, worshiping that they were worthy to suffer disgrace for the name of the Lord. You see, none of us get it right all the time. So if you walk past one of those windows and you missed it, the Lord will give you another one. But I wouldn't encourage you to keep walking past and going, nah, it's not convenient today. I'm not doing that. Pastor's trying to make me into a fanatic, and I don't want to be a fanatic. I'm not going to be a fanatic. I'm going to my prayer closet. Well, go on with your bad self. But it seems to me that if we aren't pursuing the Lord, God will allow us to walk on. He releases us. And if you prefer the New Testament, Romans chapter 1. Romans chapter 1 is the opening to this amazing treatise on our faith. And in the beginning of it, by the Spirit of God, Paul describes this downward progression of the human heart when we refuse to give glory to God. And it's worth noting in verse 1, verse 18, it says, the wrath of God is being revealed from heaven against all the godlessness and the wickedness of men who suppress the truth by their wickedness. Now, I don't believe that was just a first century occurrence. I don't believe it's a uniquely 21st century occurrence. I think what he described is what we witness in the earth, that the wrath of God is being revealed from heaven against godlessness and the wickedness of men. How is that godlessness and wickedness expressed? By men who suppress the truth with their wickedness. The suppression of the truth, the refusal to acknowledge the truth, the refusal to listen to the truth, to yield to the truth. So you act in opposition to the truth. And when you do that, it's as if you're leaning down on the truth going, I'll not let you escape. And what the scripture is telling us is that the wrath of God is revealed from heaven against those behaviors. That's not just an end time thing, folks. That's an all the time thing. I don't want to be in that group. I certainly don't want to stay in that group. And then in this downward progression, it describes this response of God. What does it look like when the wrath of God is being revealed? Verse 24 says, therefore, God gave them over in the sinful desires of their hearts to sexual impurity for the degrading of their bodies with one another. The language is important. God gave them over. If that's what you want to do, if you're going to suppress the truth, it's repeated in verse 26. Because of this, God gave them over to shameful lusts. Again, they wanted to walk this way. They've suppressed the truth. They will not acknowledge God. They will not give glory to him. Furthermore, verse 28, since they didn't think it worthwhile to retain the knowledge of God, he gave them over to a depraved mind to do what ought not to be done. Again, the image is the same. It's like we're determined to keep walking away from the Lord. And he said, listen, let's pray, church. When you see ungodliness, when you see the truth being suppressed, begin to pray. God, let the truth be told. Let the truth be shouted from the housetops. Remember what Isaiah wrote? He wrote of the judgment of God is headed for his people. And Isaiah says, truth has stumbled in the street and there's no one to help it up. You and I we're not just individuals who will tell the truth. We become advocates for the truth, crying out to God, let your truth be shouted from the housetops. How will people respond? Jesus told us in Matthew 24, it's going to make some people really unhappy.
8: We'll be right back. But first, a word from Pastor Allen about his new book.
9: Folks, understanding who you are in Christ, the price that was paid to give you status in the kingdom of God, it will write a future for you that is not dependent upon your family of origin, your life circumstance, the expressions of evil that you've had to overcome. 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We put this little booklet together. 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
8: 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That's 855-577-2255. Now, let's get back to Pastor Allen to wrap up part two of his message called Prayer and Judgment.
9: There's some contributing factors in that passage that I think are worth tagging. I believe I put them in your notes. In verse 3, it says the people who are opposing God say there's no true God. They're still religious. They have a form of religion, but there's just no true God. There's no teaching priest, they said to the king. They had preachers, but there was no one teaching them the word of God. Their hearts weren't open. There was no law. They were a law unto themselves. Contributing factors that brought the pronouncement of judgment in that Chronicles passage. I would submit to you that when we recognize that God has turned to us in his judgment. And remember, judgment is not always an expression of anger or punishment. Judgment can be in your favor. But it's when God steps into time and says, I will no longer stay on the sidelines while this behavior escalates. And we know intuitively that if judgment is in favor of one, judgment is not in favor of someone else. But I learned this principle years ago on the People's Court, not in some theological tome. Judge Wapner used to always render judgment in favor of someone, the plaintiff or the defendant. And so you needn't be frightened. You want to live in such a way that when God's judgment is expressed, it's in your favor. But whenever you recognize the judgment of God in play, Elymas the sorcerer and the governor, you want to do everything in your power to assuage the anger of God. God, be merciful to us. Read Daniel's prayer. It's in the book of Daniel. Read Daniel's prayer in chapter 9. It says in Daniel that he discovered by reading the book of Jeremiah that the time of their captivity was about over. They're going to spend 60 years in a foreign country. And he does the math and he goes, it's about time to go home. And then Daniel says this most remarkable prayer. but he confesses the sins of his people. But he doesn't pray, you know, God, forgive this people. They are stiff-necked and immoral and wicked. He says, God, forgive us. And when you recognize the behaviors in suppressing the truth and the oppression of God, Jesus said we don't have to be afraid. We need to be engaged. The goal is the gospel to be preached in the whole world. Amen. But we can begin to pray, God, be merciful to us. In the midst of all the abundance and the blessing and the liberty and the freedom, we have turned it to our own comfort and convenience. God, we're sorry. Help us, God. We don't have to deny it. You see, there's a tendency to think, well, if I just don't talk about it, if I just don't look at it, if I just stay happy, I'm going to stay positive. Well, I'm an advocate of being positive. But when you recognize God's judgment, our priority becomes, what can I do to diminish that anger? I want to suggest one thing really quickly. My time's slipping away. And it's a force multiplier. It's a step beyond just let's pray. And it has to do with the role of fasting and prayer. And fasting is when you abstain from food for spiritual purposes. I'm not suggesting a spiritual diet. I understand that intermittent fasting has made its way into our health, and I'm good with that. I've practiced it for a long time. I believe it's beneficial, but I'm talking about something different. It's the intentionally abstaining from food for spiritual purposes. The time and energy I would normally spend shopping and preparing and to enjoy a meal, I'll take that effort and spend it with the Lord. With my Bible, with a book, in prayer, in some way. I'm going to take that effort. And I'll tell you what you'll discover really quickly is you'll become very aware of your creatureliness. Because you miss a meal or two, and you'll become very attuned to how frail you really are. Or I do. But I don't know of anything in my life that God has consistently responded to as faithfully as he has when I've been willing to fast and pray. It doesn't mean every obstacle is melted or that the problem got resolved within 30 minutes. But I can tell you across my life when I look back in those seasons when I fasted and prayed, the faithfulness of God has been expressed towards me. Amen. And if that isn't a part of your spiritual disciplines, I would invite you towards it. It's very biblical. In Matthew 6, Jesus is speaking and he said, when you fast. He didn't say if you fast or if the Lord leads you to fast or if an angel comes to you and says you should fast. When you fast, don't look somber as the hypocrites do. They disfigure their faces to show men they're fasting. I tell you the truth. You know by now, that's kind of like he's shaking you by the shoulders. I'm telling you the truth. They've received their reward in full. But when you fast, the assumption is that we will. Put oil on your head and wash your face so that it will not be obvious to men that you're fasting, but only to the Father who's unseen. And your Father who sees what is done in secret will reward you. Jesus said God would reward you when you seek the Lord in this way. And I don't think that, you know, the meaning of that isn't about oil on your head and your makeup. It's about don't call attention to the fact that you're fasting. Don't go around, you know, well, I'd like to help you today, but my energy levels are really low because I missed my pancakes. We're kind of back to that creepy spiritual thing. Weird and creepy doesn't make you spiritual. It just makes you weird and creepy. But fasting puts the spiritual in front of the physical in our lives. Because usually when there's stress in our lives and when there's great anxiety, it's because there's some physical need that's captured our attention and captured our emotions. And it's dominating our thoughts and we're having trouble getting our minds renewed. And fasting begins to shift that. And you say, God, I'm going to take those physical needs of my own life and I'm going to subjugate those to seeking you for just a bit. And you begin to reverse that awareness. I think we all have to kind of, one of the hurdles we climb over is why would I make the effort? Isn't it enough? Can I just pray? Not good enough? I got two people to pray. I'll get pastor to pray. I got my small group to pray. I submitted prayer requests online to 63 different ministries. I'm covered. You know, that's easier than fasting. I don't like to fast. It's not easy for me. I have a sugar issue. Well, in Jeremiah 29, it says, seek the peace and prosperity of the city to which I've carried you into exile. This is in the midst of God's judgment. When God's judgment comes on you to the point that you can't live in the land I gave you, Jeremiah said, these are the instructions. Seek the peace and prosperity of the city to which I carried you. Pray to the Lord for it, because if it prospers, you too will prosper. This is what the Lord Almighty, the God of Israel, says. Don't let the prophets and diviners among you deceive you. Don't listen to the dreams you encourage them to have. They're prophesying lies to you in my name. I haven't sent them, declares the Lord. Make the effort to seek me, he said, even in the midst of my judgment. See, I think it's easy to capitulate, say, well, you know, things are getting dark and things are deteriorating and marriage is being redefined, all the things, and go, you know, well, it's the end of the age and Jesus is coming back. Hallelujah. I think we have a different assignment. I think we have an assignment to see that the gospel of the kingdom is preached in the whole world. And I believe in the midst of that, we recognize there's going to be some tension, and we need to be a people who learn to pray to recognize the Spirit of God. And we'll have to overcome all those things that Jesus said are going to come with those seasons of his judgment. And we have enough biblical patterns of this happening that we're not surprised, but we engage. And if the Spirit of God prompts you, fast for a meal. If you've never fasted before, don't take down 40 days. Maybe you start with 40 minutes. I mean, it's a discipline and it's something that you engage. You know, if you've never run, or if you haven't run in 10 years, don't start with a marathon. Start by just walking faster to the mailbox. And I feel the same way with spiritual disciplines. If they haven't been a part of your routine, just begin to say, Lord, I want to seek you in a new way. You can even fast things other than food. No devices for 24 hours. I mean, there's a variety of ways to fast other than just food. But you don't forfeit something that doesn't matter to you. Like, I'm not going to hunt elephants for 30 minutes. That's not exactly a sacrifice. I won't eat any mushrooms all day today, because I am seeking the Lord. You know, we don't con God. Was it David said, I won't offer to the Lord something that cost me nothing. And you want to give God your best. So it seems to me, and then this notion of judgment, we have three general options. Either Jesus returns and yay, or final judgment comes, or the Second Chronicles 7 thing, if my people will humble themselves and seek my face. And you know, how that plays out is beyond us. None of us knows the day or the hour. So rather than choose the scenario that you prefer and shut down, how about if we seek the Lord?
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10: Windward traffic's fine. The east side commute is good. It's typical going west. The Waterloo slows before Kaiser, and the H1 slows at the Hickam Curve. After Halava, the H1 stays slow to the split, as usual, and then it's a good ride out to Kapolei. From there, Farrington's good this afternoon to Nanakuli. If you're going to Eva Beach, Fort Weaver, a little slow by Queens, but okay after that. In spite of the clouds, no rain around this afternoon. Roads are dry for your afternoon commute.
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0: Aloha. Welcome to A Chosen Generation with Darrell Skinner, pastor of Calvary Chapel, Pearl Harbor. In Paul's letter to the Romans, he rejoices in the gospel of Jesus Christ, saying, "For I am not ashamed of the gospel of Christ, for it is the power of God to salvation for everyone who believes." We'll dive deep in the wonders of God's amazing mercy and grace as Pastor Darrell Skinner teaches from the book of Romans, next on A Chosen Generation.
1: Romans chapter 3. God is faithful to forgive or to judge, depending upon man's response to God. Let's look at Psalm 51, verse 1 to 13, which is partially quoted in verse 4. Great passage. "Have mercy upon me, O God, according to your loving kindness. Turn back to God, ask him for his mercies. If we confess our sins, he's faithful and just to forgive us our sins and to cleanse us from all unrighteousness." I love it. "According to your loving kindness, according to the multitude of your tender mercies, blot out my transgressions. Wash me thoroughly from my iniquity and cleanse me from my sin." Does David not know his God? He's had a personal relationship with him. He fell, he stumbled and did wrong. But God is a God of grace. He's a God of mercy. If a man truly repents, God will save him. A lot of people have a hard time with that. Oh, they can't be saved. I know that person. He was a drug pusher. He's been in jail. He's done this, that, and the other. Well, you know what? If he truly repented, you're going to see the fruit thereof, and that man or that woman is truly saved. "For I acknowledge my transgressions," David says, "and my sin is always before me. Against you and you only have I sinned and done this evil in your sight, that you may be found just when you speak and blameless when you judge. Behold, I was brought forth in iniquity, and in sin my mother conceived me. Behold, you desire truth in the inward parts, and in the hidden part you will make me known to know wisdom. Purge me with hyssop, and I shall be clean. Wash me, and I shall be whiter than snow. Make me hear joy and gladness, that the bones you have broken may rejoice. Hide your face from my sins, and blot out all my iniquities. Create in me a clean heart, O God. Renew a steadfast spirit within me. Do not cast me away from your presence. Do not take your Holy Spirit from me. Restore to me the joy of your salvation, and uphold me by your generous spirit. Then I will teach transgressors your ways." I love this. I blew it. I know I've blown it. I confess my sins to you, God. Please cleanse me and wash me. Lord, please restore the power of your Holy Spirit within me, the joy of your salvation within me. And I want to be used to lead others, not down a sinful path, but down a righteous path. I want to teach them and show them your love, your grace, and your mercies. And you must repent and turn to God. Let him use your life once again. The goodness of God leads to repentance, my friends. God's not willing that any should perish, but all would come to salvation. "Restore to me the joy of your salvation. Hold me by your generous spirit. Then I will teach transgressors your ways, and sinners shall be converted to you." We're in the soul-winning business. I came across something important, and I want to read to you a couple of items here about soul-winning. It says, "In the morning," this little article is called, "In the morning, sow thy seed." Years ago, in the city of Toronto, Canada, a young man passed a street meeting. He heard only one verse from the Bible: "Son, give me thine heart." At the time, the verse apparently went in one ear and out the other. More than 50 years later, the verse which had lain dormant in his heart became accusingly and convictingly alive. Then he fell on his knees, crying to God for his mercy and forgiveness. Let us be alert and aggressive in obeying the command, where it says in Ecclesiastes 11:6, "In the morning sow thy seed, and in the evening withhold not thine hand. For thou knowest not whither shall prosper, either this or that, or whether they both shall be alike good." Then the commentator says, "Even the weakest and unworthiest ones may sow the seed. remembering the life that lies not in the sower, but in the seed. That's why Paul told Timothy, preach the word. Do the work of an evangelist. Folks, you come across somebody, God gives you the scripture by the power of the Holy Spirit, share that scripture with them. It has a magnetic force in it, and it will attach itself to their conscience, to their mind, and to their heart, and it's going to literally, if I could use this terminology, I hope I'm okay with it, haunt them. It's going to haunt them. Keep coming at them, and keep coming at them, keep coming at them. That's what happened to me when that cutter of my hair shared that passage out of Galatians 5 about the works of the flesh and the work of the Spirit. And I had been living according to the works of the flesh. And the Spirit of God kept just coming at me and pounding away at me and pounding away at me. Because every single night I go to bed, there it was, there it was, there it was. And then within a matter of weeks, I gave my heart to Jesus Christ. He loved me enough to tell me the truth that I was going to hell, and that gave me the scriptures. Give the scriptures to people. Keep going. They may mock you. They may laugh at you. Oh, I've heard that before. Ah, oh, you Christian. Ah, oh, you this. You're just getting two shoes. They're going to be hunted down by the power of the Holy Spirit. Amen. Another one was this. Suppose I were to see a blind man unknowingly approaching the brink of a high precipice, and that I were to sit by without concern or any effort to warn or to save him from certain death. Would I not be as guilty of his death in God's sight as though I had murdered him outright? The death of a body, which might have been but was not prevented, is a terrible thing. But what about the preventable death of a human soul, perchance of many souls for which God may hold me responsible? This is written by Alan Redpath, a wonderful man of God. I got to hear, Scottish preacher. Years ago, he was very much in his elder years. I got to hear at a pastor's conference. Powerful man of God, just preaching the gospel. And he wrote this because he wants us to have concern for souls, to be soul winners, not to just look at people and say, oh, whatever. No. If the blind man's walking to walk off a cliff or walk in front of a car, you're going to grab that person, pull them out of the way. Because it's the right thing to do. Another one, man on the railway track. Dr. John McNeil once told a group of ministers how he had come upon a drunken man fast asleep between the railway tracks, and the midnight express was due. What he says, what would you have done? He demanded of the ministers. One said, man, I would get him off the track. I would not be mild in dealing with him. I would not invite him to get himself off. I'd be rough. I would seize him, and by my strength, I would drag him off. Though I dropped exhausted by his side. Even so, said McNeil, that is the state of every unsaved soul, asleep between the tracks, and God's judgment express is almost due. This man was an evangelist, sharing with them the importance of soul winning. We must win souls this way. Interesting that we must continue to preach the gospel, bring people to church. If you feel uncomfortable sharing yourself, just keep inviting them to church. You know that we always give that altar call, that invitation to salvation. Keep inviting them. Maybe that one day they're going to come. You can do it on your own. I'm not trying to disparage you by any means. I want you to do it. I want you to be a soul winner. But at the same time, if you feel uncomfortable, you can't do it, invite them to church. Share that scripture with them. Get them going for God. Their soul is at stake. They're going to burn forever in hell. We don't want that for them, right? Just as somebody shared with us, we must share with other people too. And you don't have to yell and scream at them. Just tell them about Jesus, amen? Jesus is your Savior. He saved your soul. He's changed your life. He'll do the same for them. They may laugh. They may run. They may, oh yeah, right, whatever. You think you're so self-righteous. It doesn't matter. God is going to get them. Keep praying for them and keep sharing with them. Amen. So truth number one is God is righteous. And Paul is delivering this message in Romans chapter 3 and verse 8. And why not say, let us do evil and that good may come, as we were slanderously reported, as some affirm that we say their condemnation is just. In other words, it's been reported by us, you just say the sinner's prayer, whatever, but have no change of life. Now, we never preach that at this church. You say this sinner's prayer, you need to come to church, you're going to grow in your faith. If you mean it, you're going to do it. If you didn't mean the prayer, it was just a Christ in crisis prayer, hand grenades and what's the other thing? Almost, whatever. And so you got to realize it's a real deal. As you bring someone to church or you lead them Christ, you want to follow up with them. That's what we say. If they mean it, if they really meant it, there's a new believers package in the lobby. Grab it for yourself. Now, if they've been backslidden, they're returning, they understand that. But you know what? If they really mean it, they go to that new believers table, they get that new believers bag with a Bible in it, with Bible lessons in it, they're going to want to grow. That's what happened to me. That's what happened to you. You want to grow in your faith because you really meant the prayer. Was it just a moment in time? I want to impress this girl sitting next to me because I want to date her. No. And girls recognize that. He's a phony baloney. If he doesn't go to church, let's say you're sick, you can't go to church. Oh, I'm not going to go to church either because you're not going. Forget this guy. He's a loser. He should be going to church on his own. If he's going because of you, forget it. Time out. Be done with this. Make sure his salvation is absolutely real. Amen and amen. Truth number two. We have three truths we want to talk about. Truth number one was God is righteous. We're not. We need salvation. Truth number two, mankind is sinful. Let's see. Go with me to verses 9 through 18. What then? Are we better than they? Not at all. For we have previously charged both Jews and Greeks that they are all under what? Under sin. As it is written, verse 10, there is none righteous, no, not one. Quote this to people. Romans 3:10. Memorize this. Because people say, oh, I'm a good person. Why should I? No. The Bible says, use the word of God, sword of the Spirit. It's a scalpel going in. Going to cut them to salvation. There's none righteous, no, not one. Only one person is righteous. What is his name? Jesus. That's why he rose from the grave. He's righteous. There's none righteous, no, not one. There is none who understands. There's none who seeks after God. They have all turned aside. They have together become unprofitable. There is none who does good. No, not one. Their throat is an open tomb. What's that mean? Do you want to go by an open tomb with a dead body inside? It's going to stink to high heaven. It's going to be decaying and falling apart. You don't want to touch that dead body. You want to go into that tomb and get that stench. He says their throats are an open tomb. This is what we're talking about, the unsaved. With their tongues, they have practiced deceit. They lie, they cheat. The poison of snakes is under their lips. Man says one thing, then he comes around, he poisons you with another. Whose mouth is full of cursing and bitterness. Their feet are swift to shed blood. We see this all the time throughout our society these last days, whether it be people, criminals, or be nations. Destruction and misery are in their ways, and the way of peace they have not known. There is no fear, no reverence of God before their eyes. This culture of ours doesn't believe in God, but we're going to keep preaching God, bring light to the darkness, bring salt to be the salt of the earth. We're going to keep doing it. And those that are going to listen, they'll come to salvation, okay? Others will mock and turn and do whatever they want to do. Verse 19. Now we know that whatever the law says, it says to those who are under the law, that every mouth may be stopped and all the world may become guilty before God. Therefore, by the deeds of the law, no flesh will be justified in his sight. For by the law is the knowledge of what? This is very important. The knowledge of the law, through the knowledge of the law, is sin. It reveals sin. It shows us we're not perfect. None of us is perfect. None of us are good enough to go to heaven. This is why God had to send his only begotten Son to die for our sins. The law magnifies our sinfulness and pronounces us guilty before God. The Ten Commandments, I put a little something in here. Ten Commandments versus what the spirit of Antichrist commands. Spirit of Antichrist is the ways of the world against Christ, ways of the world. So listen to the first commandment. It says here in Exodus 20, verse 1 to 17, and God spoke to all these words, I am the Lord your God. You shall have no other gods before me. The Antichrist command is, you are God, worship yourself. You're good enough to go to heaven. Or there is no God, so you're God unto yourself. You're going to reach your karma. You're going to reach your reincarnation, whatever it might be. You're going to come back again as a God yourself, so forth. Worship yourself. Commandment number two, you shall not make for yourself a carved image, any likeness of anything that is in heaven above, or that is in earth beneath, or that is in the water and under the earth. The Antichrist command number two is this. Make idols, make images of everything, Mother Nature, stars, zodiac, astrology, male and female sexual images, and become addicted to them. That's the way of the world, the way of the Antichrist, the way of the flesh. Commandment number three, you shall not take the name of the Lord your God in vain. Antichrist's command would be, curse his name and the name of his son every day, all day long. People use God's name in vain continuously. Jesus is in vain. Jesus' name in this world, and I know I can speak from experience before I got saved, in this world is just like another swear word. People say JC this and JC that. Why do they use that name? You notice they don't say, oh, Buddha this, oh, Buddha that, oh, Muhammad this, oh, Muhammad that. Hit your hammer, your thumb with a hammer. God, blanket, or Jesus, JC, you know. They never say Buddha or Muhammad because Satan wants to take the greatest name of all, the greatest name, and make it a swear word, make it a cursing word. Amazing how he operates, amen? We see it all through our world and even our lives before salvation. Commandment number four, remember the Sabbath to keep it holy. Antichrist's command is remember the weekends. They're full of hedonism and parties and going to the nightclubs and getting it on. Commandment number five, honor your father and your mother. Now, so many people don't come to church on Sundays because they got to watch football, baseball, basketball. I used to be that way before I was saved because that's what we did at home. It was all about sports, watching sports together as a family, hanging out at home. Now, notice they try to schedule all these sporting events on Sundays. So people can't, well, I got a choice between Sunday or what? What am I going to do? Because Satan doesn't want people to go to church. You have a choice to make. What do I want to do in life? Am I going to go to church or not? We know as many times people are working and so forth and whatever. So we have two services, two morning services and an evening service. So hopefully you can go to one or the other and do that. Commandment number five, honor your father and mother. Antichrist's command is disrespect your parents and rebel against them. So let me say this to parents. Do not be surprised when your teenager rebels against you. It's their sinful nature. They won't listen to you anymore. They disrespect you. Doesn't mean you allow them to get away with it. You got to have certain disciplinary things going on. But just recognize it's their sin nature. It's amazing as kids get older, they all of a sudden recognize, you know, mom and dad weren't that bad. They were pretty smart, actually. They gave good advice, right? Especially as they get older and they get married, then they start to have kids. It's a whole other world for them. Six, you shall not kill or you shall not murder is a better translation of the Hebrew. Antichrist command number six, you shall murder innocent babies through abortion. Isn't that amazing? That's the Antichrist command. You're a criminal, just kill blatantly for someone's shoes or jacket or car or carjacking, whatever it is. Commandment number seven, you shall not commit adultery. Antichrist's command is you shall commit fornication, have orgies, affairs, divorce one another, engage in homosexuality, lesbianism, transgenderism. Eight, you shall not steal. Antichrist's command would be take from the responsible and hardworking, then redistribute to the lazy, the drug addicted, the alcoholic, irresponsible, promiscuous people, and the socialist government of man. Support the state instead of supporting yourself for your hard work. God's into rewarding you for your hard work. You know that? Your hard work in Christ, he's going to reward you in heaven. Your hard work on earth, you get rewarded by doing the right things. You take care of your business with God, talk about tithing and so forth. You take about God says, I'm going to take care of you. God loves a cheerful giver, all these things. But you can be selfish and oriented toward yourself and not wanting to give to the Lord's work and those things. Well, okay, that's your choice. But as for me and my house, we've chosen to serve the Lord. Amen. Commandment number nine, you should not bear false witness against your neighbor. Antichrist's command would be a rumor monger. Spread gossip about people. Slander people. denigrate people, lie about those who are good and godly. Number 10, last one. You shall not covet your neighbor's house. You shall not covet your neighbor's wife, nor his male servant, nor his female servant, nor his ox, nor his donkey, nor anything that is your neighbor's. Antichrist commandment be, desire to take advantage of everyone and everything. That's the way of the world, the way of the flesh. It's important for us to live according to the Lord in his good ways. Amen. Love the Lord your God with all your heart, mind, soul, and strength. Love your neighbor yourself. We talk about the doctrine of sin. There's transgressions, there's iniquity, there's error, there's missing the mark, there's trespass, there's lawlessness, there's unbelief. When we understand sin originated with Satan, entered the world through Adam, was and is a universal, Christ alone accepted, except he did not sin, incurs the penalty of spiritual and physical death, has no remedy but in the sacrificial death of Christ our Lord and King upon the cross as he shed his blood for our sins, is available by faith. Truth number 3, let's go to verses 21 and through 31, that Jesus saves, amen. But now the righteousness of God apart from the law is revealed, being witnessed by the law and the prophets. Even the righteousness of God through faith in Jesus Christ to all and on all who believe. Now the word believe is pistos in the Greek, means committed to. It's not just a head knowledge. As they say, there's about 18 inches between heaven and hell, between your brain and your heart. It's a heart commitment, which then becomes a mind commitment, a brain commitment, if you will, as well as a soulish commitment, as well as a body commitment. For there's no difference. He says, for all have sinned, there's a famous verse, and fall short of the glory of God. Another one to memorize. For all have sinned and fall short of the glory of God. Being justified freely by his grace, we have been justified freely by his grace through the redemption that is in Christ Jesus. He's redeemed us, meaning he has purchased us with his precious blood. How much does it cost God to purchase us for salvation? It cost him his son. It cost Jesus his blood. It cost him his life. He purchased us. What does that mean for you and me?

0: 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You don't need a building. 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You just need to turn your heart to Air One.
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2: Your sin, that's an interesting way to say it, because that's, though your sins were scarlet, Jesus says, the Bible says, I'll make you as white as snow. You've been cleansed of all unrighteousness. Amen. Where is boasting then? It is excluded. By what law? Or of works? Of works? No. But by the law of faith. Faith. The great equalizer across mankind. You can be rich or poor, super smart, not so smart. You can be any race there is. You come to Christ by faith, you can be saved. Amen. Therefore, we conclude that a man is justified by faith apart from the deeds of the law. Or is he the God of the Jews only? Is he not also the God of the Gentiles? Yes, of the Gentiles also. Since there is one God who will justify the circumcised by faith and the uncircumcised through faith. Do we then make void the law through faith? Certainly not. On the contrary, we establish the law. The law reveals the holiness and the righteousness of God and the sinfulness of us and our great need of the Savior. Yes, we all need the Savior. Everyone on the planet needs the Savior. His name is Jesus.
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5: When we're driving is good this afternoon from town to Kailua and Kaneohe. No incidents are reported either to the east side. H1 traffic lets up after the Makiki Viaduct. To the west, the usual slowdowns to Halawa and then slow H1 traffic to the split. The driving time from the Pali downtown to the split, 31 minutes if you take the Moanalua, 33 if you take the H1. Extra slow getting out of Waikiki this afternoon. Alawai Boulevard backed up from McCully to Cease.
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8: Can I encourage you to be a people with mountaintop faith? Because heaven is looking for men and women with mountaintop faith, and he's looking in the valleys. Well, it's easy to have that on the mountaintop. That's not where the mountaintop faith is found. It's found in the valleys. That's where it operates. And when God sees people of mountaintop faith, get ready for a miracle. He did that with Daniel, Shadrach, Meshach, and Abednego. Paul did it with Joseph, and he'll do it with New Hope. Can you say amen to that?
9: Welcome to Words of New Hope with Dr. Wayne Cordero. We often hear about mountaintop faith, and most of us wish we had more of it. Well, yesterday, Pastor Wayne showed us that before you can even hope to get to the mountaintop, you must first go through the valley. If that's where you find yourself today, take courage. You're not alone. Here's Pastor Wayne with the conclusion of the message, Mountaintop Faith.
8: Heaven is looking for men and women with mountaintop faith. But I got to break it to you. When you leave those doors, it's not going to be easy. No, and it's not going to get any easier. Because in the world today, the current is going against you. The wind is blowing against you. And we have to be willing to represent Jesus, regardless of the consequences, regardless of what the world says. It had to happen with Joseph when he was sold into Egypt. Do you remember that? And Mrs. Potiphar said, come here, big boy. And he must have been a good-looking guy because she just was alluring him. And he spoke to her and said, no, I can't. I can't sin against God. Not going to do it. Even though he knew rejecting her would mean prison. So I can't do it. Do you know the consequences? Can't do it. Not going to do it. And so he gets thrown in prison because he had to stand against the current. Regardless of the consequences, there's going to be times you're going to be serving God and the consequences will be negative. And you're going to say, what? What's the use of serving God? You don't want to see God as a genie in a lamp. You want to see him as the Lord of Lords and King of Kings, regardless of the consequences. Because it wouldn't be more than just a few years that God would raise Joseph up to be an influencer to his generation. Happened with Shadrach, Meshach, and Abednego. When Nebuchadnezzar said, bow down to my statue. And they said, we can't. The God whom we serve is God. So, are you kidding? Do you know the consequences of this? See that fire, that furnace? You're going to be crispy critters. We're throwing you in. And then they said, watch this. The God who we serve is able to deliver us. And then they said something that just will blow your mind. They said, and even if he does not, we will still serve him. Do you understand the mountaintop faith that God's looking for in a Joseph, in a Shadrach, Meshach, and Abednego? And God says, there's mountaintop faith. Watch what I'm about to do. God himself joins them in the fire, delivers them. Then when they go out, the Bible says not even a hair on their head was singed. God's looking for people with mountaintop faith in the furnaces below. Happened with Paul the Apostle. He was beaten 39 times, shipwrecked, without sleep, thrown into prison. He was belittled, betrayed, but God uses him to write half the New Testament. We're still reading it today. God's looking for men and women with mountaintop faith. Happened with Daniel. The king said, next 30 days, you don't pray to anybody except me. It's like, whoo, what? Yeah, that's right. If you do, we'll throw you to the lion's den. Right in the Honolulu Zoo. We're throwing you over the fence. That's it. And the Bible says Daniel opens his windows and keeps praying like he used to. Man, at least Daniel closed the windows. He says, no, I'm going to open the windows. Do you know the consequences? But my God is God. There is no other. I will pray to no one else. And he begins to pray. He's accosted, thrown into the lion's den. Was there any guarantee that God was going to close the mouths of the lions? None. He knew that he would die, but it was okay. They threw him in the lion's den. God closed their mouths. He was raised up and he influenced the generation. A miracle took place. Why? Because in every case, God was looking for mountaintop faith in the valleys. Not on the mountaintop. It's easy to have faith on the mountaintops. But seen, and it gets the attention of heaven in the valleys below. When we appropriate our faith in the midst of a family argument, when you'd like to say something and default back to that anger and you say, I can't do it. Nope, not going to do it. You see, here's what the Bible says. If anyone desires to come after me, let him deny himself, take up his cross, and follow me. Watch this. If anyone desire, how many of you would desire to go be like Jesus? Yeah, you wouldn't be here if you didn't. If anyone, us, desires to follow me, come after me, let him deny himself. Yeah, but I want to say this. No, you don't get to say it. Just zip it, dude. Whoa, okay. Well, that's all right. Even though it's tough on you, there's going to be a battle on the inside because your flesh wants to win over the spirit. But when you say, no, I'm going to deny Spirit? No, going to deny self. So the Spirit reigns. And then it says, take up your cross, which means there might be some consequences. Deny himself, take up his cross, and follow me. Did you know when you deny yourself and take up the cross, do you know it's always easier to preach the cross than it is to carry it? Sing. If anyone wills to come after me, let him deny himself. Sing about the cross and follow me. No. Pray about the cross and follow me. No, preach about the cross. No, we do that on the mountaintop. But if anyone desires to come after me, let him deny himself, take up his cross and follow me. It's so easy to go through those doors and get caught up in the crowd and we start to use excuses. Well, you know, what she said made me mad. What they did made me do this. No, it's so easy to flow with the crowd. There's a story of this guy, the Lord had been speaking to him about losing weight because he had been eating a dozen donuts a day and at Leonard's. And he bought some donuts and malasadas and he ate it every day. And he just said, I can't do it anymore. Can't do it. So, okay. Well, a week goes by and he's doing good. But one day he shows up at work with a dozen donuts and he's eating two of them at the same time. And so his friends go, hey, I thought you said the Lord said you're not going to have these kind of donuts anymore. He said, I know, but I went past Leonard's and there was a dozen of these things right in the window calling my name. And I said, Lord, if you want me to have those, then you'll open up a parking space right in front of the bakery. And, well, on the eighth time around the block, there it was. We can make up all kinds of excuses, can't we? But the Lord says, if anyone is to come after me, let him deny himself. Die to self. Take up his cross. Out there, you're going to have to bear the consequences. And follow me. Do what I did. I remember some time ago, I was in Portland, Oregon. I was going to head over to Florida because I was speaking at a conference. And it was that night. So I was taking a morning flight out. And lo and behold, as we're waiting at the gate, we hear that the announcement that they canceled the flight. About 200 people are just livid mad. They are steaming. No, man, we paid money for this. We got to get home for this and for that. And now 200 people are lined up at the customer service desk of the flight and the customer service of the airlines. And they're mad. I mean, 200 people back are yelling, "Whoa, we need to get on this plane. We got to get another plane for us. You better pay for us." They're just yelling. And I mean, you get caught up in that stuff, don't you? You're like a 200th in line. They're all yelling. And yeah, yeah, yeah. And you're just getting wrapped up in this thing. And so I'm making my way through the line and I'm thinking, I got to speak. And if I'm not there, oh no. So I have to call the conference director in Florida. I'm so sorry. The flight got canceled. Can you flip me till tomorrow night? Another speaker. And we have to do all of these gymnastics. And finally, I'm just mad. Like, oh man, crazy. So I finally get up to the front and I'm working up an appetite, man. I'm ready, man. And so this lady is trying her best to work with everybody. And just about three before I get to her, have you ever been stopped by the Lord and God says, shut up? I just shut up. And I thought, no way. I know what I'm going to say. I'm going to let her have a piece of my mind. And the Lord said, no. This is what he said. She's had a very hard week and she needs kindness. So I get up there and I said, okay, Lord. And I get up there and she looks up like, oh, big eyes. Like, are you going to give me something like everybody else has been giving me? And I looked at her and I said, I've been watching you and you've been so nice to every customer who's brought you a problem. You just worked through 200 problems and you gave solutions to every single one. Do you know how impressed I am, young lady? You are amazing. She starts crying. She said, you know, I've had a really tough week. And I wanted to say, God just told me you did, but I didn't. And I nodded, yes. And she said, I found out I have breast cancer and I didn't even want to come to work today, but I did. And then this happens. And then God is so kind, he sent you, Pastor Wayne, to pray for me. OMG, she knew who I was. I'm so glad I didn't give her a piece of my mind because I don't have any mind right now. You know, and I thought, oh, Lord, you are so good.
10: Yes.
8: Isn't it true? When you go through those doors, you want to be like the crowd because the current's going against you. It doesn't get any easier. But if we're going to reach this generation with the gospel, there must be a generation that will make a commitment that no other generation has made. We need more of Jesus.
10: Yes.
8: And he says, good, when you go out that door, lo, I'll be with you even unto the ends of the earth. I'll go with you. Let him deny himself, take up his cross. You know, I was, when we first started this church, we did not get a lot of approval ratings. We didn't get a lot of encouragement. In fact, because the church grew so fast, many other churches were mad at us. Because, in fact, one pastor said, no church can grow that fast unless it's a cult. So they started calling us a cult here. And another one said, the only way you guys can grow is you probably giving out drugs. I thought, okay, well, whatever. You know, whatever floats your boat, it's cool. Another one, because we did hula, got mad at us and started preaching against the dangers of hula because it was used for demons or whatever. And so, I mean, you get all of this stuff going. And so a stack of letters like this. One pastor wrote me a letter and said, you need to leave the island because you're destroying the churches. And I thought, dude, you're Howley. I'm from Palolo. You leave the island. I'm home. What is this? So I was starting to get mad at these guys. Like, what? Well, I was on the mainland speaking, and I was coming home on Saturday morning, And I get a call from one of the pastors, and they said, you know, there's 12 pastors that want to meet with you for lunch on Saturday. And I thought, uh-huh, who are these? And they gave me the names, and I thought, oh, you don't want to have lunch with me. You want to have me for lunch is what you want to do, don't you? So I hung up, and the night before, I was to take the flight home, and I thought, oh, you know, I better pray about this. And so I got on my knees by my bed, put a piece of paper in front of me, and I said, Lord, give me ammunition against these guys. So if they give me guff, I can give them twice the guff back. And so I started writing. Oh, I know about this pastor. Yeah. Oh, yeah. This one has a trouble wife. Yeah. And this one here. The kids are all gunny bags. This one over here. Buckaloos. This one here. And I started writing all of these things down. I thought, oh, I have enough to sink their ships when they come against me. So I said, praise the Lord. Thank you, Jesus. Thank you. So I got in bed, put that list on my chest. Thank you, God. Just put this in my heart. You know, hallelujah. And then the Lord said, you're not done yet. I said, oh, he's going to give me some more. That's good. And I got on my knees. And then this is what the Lord said. You're not going to use any of those. And then he said something that I'll never forget. He said, tomorrow you will die. I thought, my plane is going down. No. So I started thinking about alternate routes. You know, we'll go through Denver or someplace else. The Lord said, no, tomorrow you're going to die. I said, what are you talking about? So tomorrow when they say or level any accusation, you will say nothing. And I was reminded of Jesus in front of Pilate and Herod. Do you remember when he said nothing? And they said, do you know what authority we have? The Lord says, the only authority you have has been given by my Father, and I'm good with that. And he didn't say a word. Like a sheep before the slaughterers. And the Lord said, tomorrow you will die. You will not say a thing. And so I crumpled up that paper, but it took me about 40 minutes to finally say, okay, I will die. And I was wrestling. In fact, true story, after about 40 minutes of fighting with God, saying, I can't do it, I can't, it's too embarrassing. And no, I'm not going to do that. They're wrong, I'm right. They're the criminals, I'm not. And after about 40 minutes, I finally said, okay, I'll do that. When I got up, it was like I had played three games of racquetball. My shirt was soaked with sweat. And I knew that there was a fleshly battle where I had to die to self. Deny yourself. Take up your cross. Do what I did. And so I prayed and I said, Lord, why? Why do I have to do this? And this is what I remember him saying to me. There's divisions and factions in the churches in Hawaii. The reason is because no leader wants to die. They all want to reign. But the only way you're going to defeat the enemy is somebody has to be willing to die. I think that's a word for some husbands here. You know, there's times we think we're right, she's wrong, which usually is correct, you know. But somebody has to die. But you know, often I have to say this honestly, my wife is the one that dies. She's the one that lays down her life. And when things come back together and love is restored, I think, I should have done that, not her. But somebody has to die because we war not against flesh and blood, but against powers and principalities and spiritual wickedness in high places. They're not the enemy. The devil is. But he's going to turn us against one another. And the only way to defeat the devil is somebody has to die. So the next day I flew into Hawaii and I was just quiet. Apologize, ask for forgiveness, said, I love you guys, I love the kingdom, let's work together. Until this day, and I trace it back to that lunchtime, till this day, many of them are still some of my very best friends. God did a good thing. Good thing. And I look back now, some 20, almost 30 years later, and I think, that's what started it all. Not some cool dances or this or that. It was understanding that if anyone is to come after me, let him deny himself, take up his cross, and follow me. Can I encourage you to be a people with mountaintop faith? Because heaven is looking for men and women with mountaintop faith, and he's looking in the valleys. Well, it's easy to have that on the mountaintop, but that's not where the mountaintop faith is found. It's found in the valleys. That's where it operates. And when God sees people of mountaintop faith, get ready for a miracle. He did that with Daniel, Shadrach, Meshach, and Abednego. Paul did it with Joseph, and he'll do it with New Hope. Can you say amen to that?
10: Amen.
8: That's what he's about to do. Now, I must say that God's going to call some of you into some very difficult situations. Won't get any easier, but trust me, when he sees your mountaintop faith in the valleys below, a miracle is about to take place. Let me finish with this story. It's a true story of a couple. His name is John, and married a young wife in Bible college on the East Coast. And he came from a very wealthy family. He could have, after graduation, have gone home, taken over his father's business, and lived a very comfortable, cushy life. But in one of the chapel times, a service kind of like this, he heard the Lord calling him to serve and reach the people of a mountain village in Tibet. So he and his wife said, "We will go. We will go." What they heard on the mountaintop, they had to go. And so they went to Tibet, learned the language, lived in poverty. They had two children. However, about 3 years later, a plague swept through and both children succumbed to the plague and died. So the father buried both the children. They continued as a couple to preach the gospel and love on the people in this mountain village in Tibet, when about another 2 years later, his wife fell deathly ill. They did everything they could to try and get her back to health, when finally John, the pastor, said, "I've got to talk to the elders of the village." And he did, and he said, "I've got to take my wife to the mission hospital. She is gravely ill." The mission hospital was a 3-day journey down the river. He took her down to a canoe, a boat, and they paddled down to the river, started going down. About a day and a half later, his wife looked up and said, "John, I can go no further. I can go no further." So he pulled off to the side, got her out, held her in his arms, and she said, "I have to tell you something, John." So he bent down and she whispered something into his ear, and she died. He'd already buried his two children. Now he would bury his wife. When it was done, he got into the canoe and paddled to the middle of the river, and all of a sudden turned back upstream and started paddling towards where he originated, and went starting to go back to the people in that mountain village. Because you see, what she whispered into his ear just before she died was this: "John, go back and finish what God has called us to do." He could have gone downstream and lived a very comfortable life. But God sometimes calls us to a pretty tough assignment. It could be your home, could be your neighborhood, could be whatever, your marriage. But God's looking for a mountaintop faith, because he has miracles in store for you and me. Change lives, transform lives, things that will happen that you'll look back one day and say, "Wow, we never thought this would happen. This is amazing what God has done." But what's he looking for? Mountaintop faith. Where's that found? Not on the mountaintops. It's found in the valleys below. Let me ask you, will you be a person with a mountaintop faith? Can you say amen to that?
10: Amen.
8: Amen. Let's do that. Would you stand with me as we conclude? If you've never received Jesus before, please do today. The Bible says, "Behold, today is a day of your salvation." Today. It'll be the most eternal decision you'll ever make, bar none. This one decision affects your life on this side of the grave and your life on the other side. Because every single one of us was made in the image of God. I mean, we look like God? No. The quality of eternity is in your heart. When God created a human being, that person is now an eternal being. You choose where you will spend that eternity. But every one of us is an eternal being, because God created us with his image of eternity. And that's why the Bible says he's put eternity in the heart of every man. Now you choose, because he won't make it for you. He's given us free will. But he says, choose Jesus. the Father and all the angels of heaven wait for moments like this where people will choose Jesus to be Lord and Savior. If you never made that decision, make it today. Make it today. All of heaven is waiting. He said, well, I'm not sure. I believe in God. Well, that's a good first step. Even the devil believes in God. But the next step is, will you receive him as Lord and Savior? Would you do that? Would you bow your heads? If you're here today and you say, Wayne, I want to receive Jesus. I need to. I don't know exactly where I stand, but I want to be sure today. So Lord, would you see my heart and my raised hand? And I want to receive you as Lord and Savior. So if that's you, would you right now just raise a hand? Yep, God sees those. Yep, please, the Lord sees all of those hands. Yep, yep, good. In the back there on the side. Yep, upstairs in the mezzanine. Yeah, good, good. Yep. You can put your hands down. But as I close, let's all pray this prayer together. I'll give you the words. You repeat it after me with all your heart. Would you pray this? Heavenly Father, thank you for Jesus. Lord Jesus, thank you that you came and you died for my sins, that I might have life everlasting. Change me. Make me the person you want me to be. I turn from my sins and I turn to you and I receive you as my Lord and Savior. And now I say this so everyone can hear. So you can hear me. So I can hear myself. And so the devil can hear. Jesus Christ is my Lord. He is my Savior. I belong to him. In Jesus' name I pray. And Father, that's a cry of our hearts. Thank you so much for embracing us and helping us to become a people with mountaintop faith in the valleys below. In Jesus' name we pray. And we say, amen. Hey, welcome these who said yes to Jesus.
9: You've just heard the conclusion of a message entitled Mountaintop Faith by Dr. Wayne Cordero of New Hope West in Eugene, Oregon. 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Until next time, remember these words from Pastor Wayne.
8: Well, it's easy to have that on the mountaintop. That's not where the mountaintop faith is found. It's found in the valleys. That's where it operates. And when God sees people of mountaintop faith, get ready for a miracle. He did that with Daniel, Shadrach, Meshach, and Abednego. Paul did it with Joseph, and he'll do it with New Hope. Can you say amen to that?
9: For Pastor Wayne and all the family at New Hope, God bless you as you make your way through the valley to the mountaintop that lies ahead. 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
11: No accidents. The last one was on the H1 westbound in the Halaba interchange. It may be out of the way. Checking driving times right now from the Pali downtown to Wakea Street in Kapolei, 38 minutes. To Mehiula Parkway in Mililani, it's 34. To Haiku Road in Kaneohe, 18. To Hamakua Drive in Kailua, 19. And from downtown to Keaholi Street in Hawaii Kai, the driving time is 20 minutes.
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19: 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The following message was recorded during one of our Sunday morning worship services. Let's listen in as Pastor Scott Custer shares God's Word with us in the second part of a message entitled 38 Wonders Number 19b, God Makes Me Christ's Partner in Position.
18: Don't go do stuff until you understand that doing stuff is not as important as being with me. The rest of our lives, including all of our work, needs to be rooted in this safe, secure, and restful relationship. This is what we were created for. But as Christians, we often come to God like Daniel's son came to Mr. Miyagi, going, okay, I'm here, now give me what I want. Right? I want to learn some sweet karate skills so I can roundhouse kick some people in the face. Let's do this, Jesus. I want to start with the basics. I want to start with sitting down. No, I'm here to do stuff. I want to move on to bigger and better things. And God, like Mr. Miyagi, has to rein us in. Go, no. No, stop. You need to stop. You start with me, Jesus says, by stopping. You start with me when you sit down. Let's start there. Jesus has done all the work. There is nothing left to do. We can't add to his work. We can't contribute anything to his death and resurrection. It's finished. But we struggle to believe it. So when Jesus says, sit down, we go, no, I'm here. I'm here, Jesus. What do I need to do? Do I need to start by rooting out all the sins in my life? Do I need to like get cleaned up because I feel really bad about some of that stuff? Jesus says, no, I love you. Sit down with me. Yeah, no, but Jesus, but I'm here. I'm here to do stuff. I get that. Yeah, sit down. Cool. But what do you actually need me to contribute? Like, you need me to make some promises? Do I need to fill out like a pledge card about how many good things I'm going to do? What achievements should I do? I'm up. I'm ready. Jesus, just tell me what to do. Jesus says, you don't need to do anything. Just sit down. It's all been done. Stop chasing something you already have. You already have your Father's acceptance. You already have everything you need in me. What are you trying to earn here? You go, yeah, Jesus, I get that. But okay, at least if I'm not going to do anything, what do I need to know? Do I need to like go memorize a bunch of stuff? Do I need to read those big theology books and become a brilliant theologian? Do you need me to, you know, call people heretics and, you know, defend your word on Facebook? Would that be a good idea? Jesus just goes, pat, pat. Sit down. Stop. There's nothing to fear. There's nothing to earn. You can sit down. The moment we trust in Christ, there is nothing left to do. Our relationship with God starts with sitting down. Let's recall what Ephesians 2:6 says. And God raised us with him and seated us with him in the heavenly realms in Christ Jesus. You were seated with him by faith in Christ. If you're a Christian, that's past tense. It's already happened. It's a spiritual reality. Not only is it past tense, but it's also passive verbs, meaning you didn't do it. You didn't cause yourself to be seated. God caused you to be seated. This is really true, and it is truly real, regardless of what we see or feel. There's a Chinese pastor named Watchman Nee who wrote an excellent little book called Sit, Walk, and Stand. And he talks about this illustration of a drowning victim. How somebody who's drowning is typically like thrashing around, right? Trying to save themselves. But there's a cruel irony there. A drowning person who's thrashing around, they're trying to save themselves, but if they were able to save themselves with their thrashing, then by definition they would be swimming and therefore not drowning. It's ironic. But I find drowning victims fail to appreciate irony. They just lose all perspective. But if you're a lifeguard and you see somebody drowning and they're thrashing around, you hesitate, because in their thrashing, they're likely to take you down with them. You are at risk of being dragged under, so you have to wait for the drowning victim to stop thrashing. You need to wait for them to lose energy. You need to wait for them to stop and to give up before you can actually save them. To save a drowning victim, they have to agree to be still and allow themselves to be rescued. Friends, we were drowning in our sin, and all of our thrashing, all of our trying to save ourselves and to do good works and somehow make God happy with us, it wasn't helping. It's just making matters worse. Our thrashing only hurt us. If a sinner could deal with their sin by thrashing, then they by definition would not be a sinner. Christ saved us. He dragged us to shore, and he did it at great personal cost to himself. He gave up his life for you and for me, and he said, "It is finished." And then he was raised from the dead, and he sat down at the right hand of the Father, and he caused you and me to sit down too. Just to keep maybe this swimming analogy going, Jesus pulls us ashore, sets us down, and then he sits down beside us. Now he looks each one of us in the eye and he says, "This relationship is now what you need to be about. This is what you need to live from. Sit down. Be with me. You're safe now. There's nothing left to do." Okay, so we sit for a minute and then we get up. And we start doing something really dumb. We start thrashing again, right? We start trying to save ourselves. We start trying to earn God's happiness, earn his favor, earn his forgiveness and acceptance. We don't trust that Jesus said it is finished. We doubt that his work was enough. We keep trying to earn his forgiveness by the way that we act, by living with feelings of guilt and shame, thinking that's going to make him happy. We make promises, or we add our work to what Christ has already done, or we try to increase our knowledge so that we might appear spiritually impressive to people. You know, most drowning victims, when they get to shore, they stop thrashing. Otherwise, you just look silly. And yet, as Christians, we do not trust our seated position on the shore. We sit here with Christ, then we stand up and we start thrashing again. And it's as silly as it sounds. We're saved. We're on the shore. We're seated with Christ. We have nothing to fear. We have nothing to earn. There's no more danger. So Jesus says, sit down with me. You're out of the water. Rest in my love for you. You look exhausted. Here's a warm towel of grace. Sit. Stop striving. Stop earning. I've already earned it. Nothing will ever take you away from my love ever again. Just sit down and rest. You need to learn to live out of this relationship, which is fully secure. That's not going to change. It's not going to be taken from you. That is our position in Christ with God, and that is never going to change. And so you don't live the Christian life from a place of earning something. God is very much opposed to our concept of merit. God is not opposed to effort or work. We're going to talk about that next week. But he is very much opposed to our idea of merit, our idea of earning things from him. Like he's a genie that we just need to ask things in the right way or punch in the right combination of prayers and obedience, and then we'll get what we want. It's not how it is. Our relationship in Christ is secure. We are seated with him in the heavenly realms. So what should we do with that? That's a truth of Scripture. How do we respond to it? If this seed being seated with Christ is a reality, I would say we should live like it. We should act like we actually believe this. And I think the challenge is for us to build times of sitting down into our life. We need to make time to sit down. In the Bible, the Jewish calendar had lots of times for rest. During the day, there were certain hours where you were supposed to rest. During a week, you were given an entire day to rest. During the year, there were 7 festivals that were times of rest and celebration, times of Sabbath. Every 7 periods, there was supposed to be a whole year. The 50th year was a year of Jubilee. Now, Jesus said that the Sabbath was made for humans. We weren't made for the Sabbath. It was made for us. God invented this rest thing for us. He doesn't need it. We do. We can't live without rest. It's for us. But God also said we weren't made for the Sabbath. So we don't have to get legalistic and rigid and weird about it. But we certainly need to have times of rest. We need to have times of Sabbath because it takes us back to this spiritual truth. That we are at rest with God. We are at peace with him because of the cross. We can sit with God. We can't ignore these times of rest. Now, they remade The Karate Kid a few years ago. Maybe some of you guys saw it with Jackie Chan and Will Smith's son. It was pretty good. There was this one scene that I liked that where Jackie Chan's trying to explain to his students, to his pupil, this idea of being still, of being at rest. And Jaden Smith says, so you just do nothing? And Jackie Chan wisely responds, being still and doing nothing are two very different things. From a biblical perspective, he's right. That's true. Sabbath times weren't about doing nothing. They were about being still, about quieting ourselves, about being at rest, about ceasing from work, ceasing from striving, ceasing from earning. It was about realizing that we are safe and secure in our relationship with God, not based on what we do, but based on what he has done. That's what a Sabbath was for, to remind us that we are seated with him. So as believers, it is very good and wise and necessary for us to build times of sitting down into our lives, where we cease from striving, to just sit with him. Let's try and make that a little more practical. Okay, what do you actually do? All right, here's 2 things I would suggest. First, sit down alone. Just you. Doing nothing is easy. Being still is hard. And it's actually going to take intentional effort on your part. Being still and sitting down are not going to be activities that are naturally going to find their way into your day. It's going to get squeezed out very, very easily. What you need to understand is that times of stillness are important, and you and only you can make them happen. Right? You have to proactively fit into this. This time with God is important to you, and it's important to God, but I'll be honest, it's important to nobody else. Right? The rest of the world, the rest of your day is going to be like, no, you don't need that. I need you to come over here. I need you to do this. I need you to do that. Nobody is naturally going to say, oh, let's carve out some time for you and Jesus. You have to do that. You need to make time to sit down with God alone. You have to fit it into your schedule. So here's a suggestion. Try 5 minutes. 5 minutes a day. Sit down alone for 5 minutes. I know that doesn't sound like a lot, but you'll be surprised how difficult that actually is. Busyness and stillness are fighting for your life. And God has given you a really valuable weapon to fight the busyness. It's called a calendar. You should use that very, very important spiritual weapon. You should calendar it. Seriously, if you have a smartphone, take it out. If you're the kind of person who uses reminders or has your calendar on here, put it in there. 5 minutes of sitting down, put it in the calendar. If you do that, you will have added 35 minutes of stillness with Jesus into your week. You don't think that'll make a difference? I do. I think actually if you're feeling like 5 isn't enough, start with 10 if you're feeling ambitious. All right? 5 minutes with Jesus. Here's what else you should do. You should get a chair. Like an actual chair. Like don't do this on your bed. Don't do this in your car. Don't do this in a recliner where if you're like me, you're going to go to sleep. And please, oh please, do not make this a walking meeting with Jesus. Sit down with him. I want you to get a chair. I want you to get that chair. I want you to put it somewhere quiet. And then you just sit down. Literally, just sit. Nothing else. There's no and. Just sit down. Put that chair somewhere quiet and have your physical body, have this physical reality mimic the spiritual reality that you're already seated with Christ. Have your body do what your spirit is already doing. And here's the other important piece. Don't bring an agenda. Sit down alone for 5 minutes on a chair with no agenda. This time should be unique. Right? We rarely just sit there. We rarely just sit. We sit down to work, we sit down to eat, we sit down to play, or we sit down to watch TV, to read, to talk with someone. But we don't normally just sit. Just to sit. That's what I'm suggesting you do. I'm suggesting you sit down to sit down. Because here's my fear, though. My fear is that you're going to sit down and you're going to try and do something. Right? You're going to be like, well, I'm going to bring a book. I'm going to bring a commentary. I'll make it a devotional. I'll bring a spiritual book. No. Sit down without an agenda, without a book. Look, there's nothing wrong with books and devotionals and reading. Absolutely not. Those are good things. But the reason I'm cautioning you is you can do that stuff anytime. You can sit and read and learn at any time, and you should. But too many of us think that learning is how we get the fuel for our Christian life. No, knowledge does not give you the power to live the Christian life. Christ gives you the power to live the Christian life. So you need to sit down with him. Just literally sit down with him. Close your eyes. Pray. Listen. Talk. Just chill for 5 minutes. These 5 minutes are about being, not doing. Some of us are so addicted to productivity that we do not know how to just be. Just sit there. Be still. Pray. Listen to God. If you want to do something, think about this. Meditate on something like these words. Say, I am seated with Christ. There's nothing to earn. There's nothing to fear. He's done it all. Say, I'm seated with Christ. Nothing to fear, nothing to earn. He's done it all. Meditate on the security you have that you are in Christ with God for all eternity. And that's not going to be taken away. So sitting down alone is a good way to be mindful of this spiritual reality that we have all we need in Christ, that we share in his position of completed work. But there is a second way to apply this principle in our lives that's also very important. Let's go back to our verse once more. Ephesians 2:6. And God raised us up with Christ, and he seated us with him in the heavenly realms in Christ Jesus. Because we live in such an individualistic society, it can be very easy for us to overlook the small but significant fact that Paul is using all plural pronouns here. There's no singulars. This is all in plural. Paul is writing to a church about what happened to them and about what happened to all believers, that we have all been united. We have all been seated with Christ in the heavenly realms. We have been seated with Christ individually and as a community. Therefore, it is really important to sit down together. We need to sit down together. As believers, we all share in the seated position in Christ. We're united with him. So the same way we want to mimic spiritual reality by sitting down physically, we should mimic spiritual reality by sitting down physically together, both alone and together. Paul says a couple chapters later in Ephesians 4, it's actually so important, he repeats it, verses 15 and 25. He says, speak the truth to one another. Really, it's really unique what he says there. Some people think he invented a word because we can't find it in any other Greek text. He actually says truth with each other. He turns truth into a verb, that we should be truthing with each other. We need to practice the truth. It's not just a, hey, I tell you truth that you don't want to hear, and then I walk away. No, this is a living out the truth together is what he says. Why would he say that? Because we need it. Because we need to be reminded of what is true of us. We need to be reminded that we are all together seated in Christ in the heavenly realms. So yes, one way we have that is here on Sunday morning, we're seated together. But there's more than that. We need to have a place where we can circle up with one another, where we can share in life together, because we have a tendency to forget about this and we stand up and we start thrashing again. And I need you in my life to tell me, Scott, brother, chill. Stop thrashing. Trust Jesus, he's got you. We need to be reminded of what is true about us, and we need to be reminded regularly. We need to sit down together regularly. This is a habit that we ought to develop. Because the same way that the world doesn't want you to sit down alone, I'd say even more so, the world doesn't want you to sit down together. You have a spiritual enemy, according to the Apostle Peter, who's walking around like a roaring lion looking for someone to devour. Now, I'm no animal expert, but I've watched enough Animal Planet to know that lions, the way they attack their prey is they separate it from the group. They go after the one, the isolated one, the one who's not running with the pack, the one who's journeying alone is most susceptible to being devoured. Don't let that be you. God does not want, nor does God expect you to do this thing on your own. Life and faith are much too important and much too difficult for us to just do on our own all the time. We need each other. We need to encourage one another. We need to travel this journey of faith and life together. Therefore, we need to sit down together regularly. So you might be wondering, okay, Scott, that sounds cool. Where do I do that? What does that look like? Where could we find that? Where can Christians get together to talk, to learn, to share, to love, to practice the truth with each other, share in life and faith? Where can we go for that kind of a thing, to sit down together? The best place I know of is in a life group. At International, we would love it if every single person was part of a life group. We think that is one of the best, maybe even the best, investments you can make in your spiritual growth. At a life group, you can sit down together with other believers. It's a place to connect with them and to connect with God. It's a place where you can give and receive care. A group is a place where you can travel with other Christians and talk about, hey, how can we together partner in this thing? How can we help reach the least, the last, and the lost on Oahu? How can we bring the good news of salvation in Christ to them? To tell other thrashing, drowning victims that, hey, there's hope if you stop. If you let Christ rescue you. I love life groups. I love them because they've made a huge difference in my life. You know, one of the reasons Nick is here is because we were in a life group together for several years. That's how I got to know him and his character and his heart. And we also worked together at a church, but it's probably more because of the small group stuff that I know who he is, that I asked him to come out here and help us lead worship for these few months. Life groups are hugely important. And if you're interested at all, or maybe you're convinced that maybe you need to start thinking about this, you can sign up

0: 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You don't need a building. 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You just need to turn your heart to Air One.
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5: There's a new freeway accident in town. It's on the H1 eastbound at the Liliha overpass, and it's got the inbound traffic extra slow now from the Middle Street merge. After the accident, you'll see more slow traffic from the Pali to Punahou. After that, it's clear to Hawaii Kai. The drive to the windward side, good on the Pali, the Likelike, and the H3. To the west side, both freeways are clearing to Halawa now, but it's slow from the Halawa merge to the H1-H2 split.
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11: This is Seth Liebson for townhall.com. The late philosopher Hannah Arendt wrote that the power of toxic ideologies like fascism and communism, once they take hold, can prove impossible to reform. Now add apocalyptic theocracy to that fascism and you have a rough understanding of Iran's leadership. The West and hopefully many in the Trump administration are learning that now. As the Wall Street Journal and others reported, Iranian leadership plotted its third assassination on President Donald Trump last week. This after the United States had already decimated Iran's military. Federal courts had previously identified two other plots to assassinate Donald Trump, as well as several of his former cabinet officials. While many Americans

0: Americans recoil at notions of regime change in Iran, Iranian leadership has no such compunction about trying to effect regime change in America and via assassination. And it appears almost nothing will shake Iran's fascist theocracy into moderation or civility. This is who and what we are fighting in Iran. Let's complete the job and help make gentler the life of this world.
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6: 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Pat is an author, teacher, and international speaker in the area of Christian apologetics, the defense of the Christian faith. Is it true that there are many more gospels than what is in the Bible? How do you know God is blessing you and that you didn't just get lucky? How do we know that the Bible has not been edited and changed over centuries? If the Bible is the Word of God, why are there so many translations that seem to say different things? These were some of the tough questions high school and college students asked at a recent Evidence and Answers conference. Today on this episode of Evidence and Answers, Pat and his co-host, Keith Boychuk, address some of these tough questions. Now with part one of this two-part discussion is our host, Pat.
7: You're listening to Evidence and Answers, where we provide compelling evidence for faith and hope in Christ and biblical answers to the issues of today. Well, this is Pat Zukran, the host of Evidence and Answers here, and I'm here with my co-host, Keith Boychuk. You may recognize the voice of Keith. And Keith, we're talking about some tough questions we recently got from a conference we had in Los Angeles.
8: All right. Yeah. So before we get to the questions, I personally would love to hear more. How did the college conference go for you in California?
7: Yeah. You know, Keith, we started a preparing for college conference. This is for those entering into college, juniors, seniors, and college freshmen. You know, the incredibly high dropout rate. Statistics show that nearly about 80% of high schoolers who profess faith in high school abandon their faith after 4 years of college. And one of the big reasons is that we don't prepare them for the challenges of the university campus. You know, we teach our kids from a young age, you know, Bible stories and fun games, and that's about it. When they get to the university campus, their belief is completely dismantled by the high-level thinking and the arguments, you know, from their professors, and the atmosphere that they are in really dismantles their faith pretty quickly. So we wanted to have a conference that prepares our students for the campus. We want to prepare them intellectually with Christian worldview and apologetics, so they will see their studies and know how to view it from a Christian worldview perspective. You know, the university is dominated, of course, by the naturalist worldview, so it's contrary to the biblical worldview there. They're inundated in that in 4 years and more. And also, we need to prepare them in apologetics to know not only what they believe, but why they believe. And then there's solid reasons and evidence. In fact, more compelling reasons and evidence for the Christian worldview and the truth of God's word than any other worldview or ideology out there. So we prepare them intellectually. We prepare them spiritually. You know, the spiritual life is the first thing to go on the university campus. You're busy, you've got clubs, you've got your athletics, you've got academics, and the spiritual life is the first thing to go. So how to maintain a solid walk with God there. And then we prepare them for the moral challenges. You know, colleges try to be a amoral, but actually ends up being an immoral kind of campus. The dorm life, talk about co-ed bathrooms, co-ed showers, co-ed dorms. It's often the RA on the floor there is just an upperclassman. Things, you've got unlimited access on the internet, high rates of pornography there. So we prepare them for the moral challenges. So in all three aspects, we prepare them for the challenges of the university campus. And it's been received really well. And what's really surprising is a lot of parents want to be at the conference. They want to know what's going on at the university campus and how can I prepare my student But also, what can I do as a parent while my student is at the university? You know, what can my church and we as a family do to support our child and build their faith while they're on the university campus? And, you know, Keith, one of the things we say is that the university is nothing for the Christian student to be afraid of. Mm-hmm. If they are equipped and prepared and ready to engage and meet the challenges of the university campus.
8: Wow, yeah. You know, I'm just kind of thinking back when I was in college and, you know, let alone just trying to survive the classes, the relationships, and also work. I can easily, I mean, even for myself, it was easy to just kind of put church, put God on the back burners because you're in that fight or flight and survive mode. You're just like, hey man, I just need to pass my classes. I need to be able to eat and I just want to have fun. So I can definitely see where a lot of the drop off did happen or does happen. I wanted to speak on also, so I heard it was really great. How many people I heard there's quite a bit of big turnout.
7: Yeah, you know, the average, I think so far for our Preparing for College conference, although it's building, the average attendance is about 30.
8: Hmm.
7: But if you throw in the parents there, it's about 50. This one, we had over 100. Oh. Over 100 students from many different universities, Christian universities, public universities. So it was really fantastic. We had different ministries there, InterVarsity, Asian American Christian Fellowship, CRU. So it was a really fun conference, really well put together. You know, some of our seminars included basic apologetics, why I am a Christian. And then it was, you know, campus Christianity, what to expect on a university campus, defeating Darwinism, one of the major ideologies on the university campus. Is Jesus the only way? The challenge of pluralism. Then we had, you know, a lot of breakout sessions, preparing for your career, how to pick a major and an eventual career, safety on campus, cult groups on campus to be aware of, and a whole lot. It was just a lot going on there, just a whole lot of fun.
8: You know, as you spoke on, we do have a list of some of the tough questions that were asked. And, you know, hopefully we'll kind of start off with some easy ones, if there are easy ones, and progressively get a little bit more challenging. So the first one I want to ask is, how far did the disciples, this should be an easy one, how far did the disciples travel to spread the gospel?
7: Yeah, you know, this is really interesting that we got these questions from these college students. And this was kind of a surprising one, but a lot of them want to know, you know, how did the gospel go from Jerusalem to the rest of the world? Well, we know that when Acts chapter 1, Jesus said, you'll be my witnesses in Jerusalem, Judea, Samaria, and to the end of the earth. Mm-hmm. And so that's kind of how the gospel spread. You know, it began in Jerusalem, Peter preaching at Pentecost, and then Judea. And then, of course, it went to the Samaritans, I believe Acts chapter 8, and then Acts chapter 10, it went to the Gentiles. And, you know, when Paul came to faith in Christ, he took the gospel to the European world. Mm. You know, he went into Asia Minor, and there he had the Macedonian call, and he went over to the Greeks, and there shared the gospel with the Greeks. And from there, it just spread on into Europe. We don't hear much about the gospel going in the other direction, though. And one of the leaders there was Thomas. Yeah, Doubting Thomas. Believe it or not, he pulled the straw to go into Asia, and he followed the Silk Road, and we know that he planted churches in India there. And tradition has it, and pretty strong tradition, that he made it into China, and he spent either 2 to 4 years in China and planted a Christian community there, then came back to India, where he was martyred. He was killed. He was thrust through with a lance, and his grave is there in India. I hope to go there and visit his grave someday. I've got one invitation, so I'm looking forward to go there. But that's how the gospel, you know, went east all the way to India with the 12 apostles. And then from there, you know, the first century Christians went throughout the known world there. It continued on into China and parts of Asia and North Africa and on into Europe. So the disciples, Paul went as far as Greece, and we believe Thomas went as far as India. And so as far as the disciples of Christ, that's how far they went to spread the gospel.
8: Another question, which is, I think it's a really great question to ask, is how do we know that the Bible has not been edited and changed over the centuries? And, you know, I mean, just kind of even now, as if you have your own Bibles, there's the NSAV, there's the NIVs, and there's so many different if you will, dialects or even variations of it. So, you know, going back to that question, how do we know that the Bible has not been edited and changed over the centuries?
7: Yeah, you know, that's a great question. I get that from skeptics quite a bit, and critics, of course. Well, we know the telephone game. If I whisper something in one person's ear and then he whispers it in the next person's ear, by the time he gets to the 20th person, it's a totally different story, right? So is that what happened with the Bible? Well, one of the things you need to look at is the number of manuscripts we have, and then how old are the manuscripts? You know, how far back can we date them? How close can we get to the original writers? Okay, and that's your record there. Now, when it comes to the New Testament, how many ancient manuscripts do we have, you know, dating from the early second century? Well, we have over 5,600 Greek manuscripts, and they come from different parts of the Roman Empire, Europe, Asia, Africa, from different parts of the Roman Empire. If you include translations, you know, the Latin Vulgate, the Coptic, the Syriac, and if you include quotes from the church fathers, Clement writing as early as 90 AD, you know, they quote a lot of verses from the New Testament. If you include all of that, you have 24,000 manuscripts and documents to look at. Now, with 24,000 ancient manuscripts there coming from all different parts of the Roman Empire, you can get pretty accurate to the original. You know, for example, if you have 100 manuscripts that say Jesus left Jericho to go to Jerusalem, and if you have, you know, 20,000 manuscripts that said Jesus left Jericho, stopped here before going to Jerusalem, well, you know where the error in the text is. And really, that example, that's how minor the variations are. They're really minor. They don't affect any major doctrinal issue. So with 24,000 manuscripts, you can get pretty accurate to the original. And the date, I mean, our manuscripts go back, the Rylands fragment, it's part of the Gospel of John, dates back to 120 AD, and it was found in Egypt. Now, John wrote it in Turkey, you know, present-day Turkey or Asia Minor there, and so it had to be copied and copied and make its way all the way down to Egypt, where the Rylands fragment was found. That tells you the original, you know, was probably written about 90 AD, but there we have some very early manuscripts. You know, you've got thousands of them from which to compare, so we can be very accurate to the original. You look at works, the comparable, Plato, the works of Tacitus, the record of Julius Caesar, and others. I mean, how many manuscripts do we have? We have only about a dozen. You know, you and I remember reading Plato in college, you know. It's based on about a dozen manuscripts, and most of them are partial manuscripts. And they're dated, the average is over 1,000 years after the life of the author. And so those works are considered historically accurate and well transmitted, passed down to us. But people attack the Bible that has 24,000 documents dating to within 30 years of the life of the author. You know, it's not a fair comparison. And when it comes to the New Testament, Keith, really we have 110% of the New Testament. The problem is not what's missing. The problem is what's been added. You know, there are times when a copyist might add extra words. He thought, hey, there's words missing here. So he might have added his own words, or he might have put notes on the side. And the next guy that grabbed it said, oh, that's part of the text, and included it. So really, when it comes to the New Testament, it's not what's missing. It's what actually was added. So we've got 110% of the text there. When it comes to the Old Testament, it's a little different. We know that the scribes copied with incredible care. They counted all the letters when they were done. Whenever you got to the name of God, Yahweh, they had to stop and do a ceremonial cleansing. So they were tremendously accurate. How do we know that? Well, discovery was made in the Dead Sea Scrolls in 1947. And hundreds of fragments were discovered, average dating about 100 BC. Well, our Old Testament comes from what's called the Masoretic text. And the oldest Masoretic text we have is 900 AD. So when we discovered the Dead Sea Scrolls, there's a 1,000-year gap between the Dead Sea Scrolls and our Masoretic text. And if there was a lot of variations, you could say the Old Testament was not well preserved. Well, we found the entire scroll of Isaiah. We found the whole thing. You know, incredible find, dated about 100 BC. So we match that whole scroll with our present-day book of Isaiah. and we found it to be 99% accurate.
8: That's
7: the changes, yeah, were just really minor. Grammar, you know, some edit notes, but that's about it. So that's how we know our Old Testament has been accurately preserved. And then the second part you asked is about translations. You know, why are there so many translations out there? Well, you know, for those of us who speak two or three different languages, and I'm sure a lot of people listening out there do, especially in the Philippines, you know, they speak about four or five dialects out there. You cannot translate from one language to another word for word. You cannot. It just doesn't make sense. Structure is different. Word order is different. Not only that, you have metaphors, you have allegories, you have figures of speech that in first century Judaism or second millennia BC would not make sense to us today. You know, if you talk to someone from Asia and say, yeah, he's beating around the bush, they kind of look at you, you know, that doesn't make sense to them. So all that has to be put into a translation that we in the 21st century in America can understand. And language is always changing, and so translations need to be updated. And so the challenge for the translator is they want to stay word for word accurate, yet you also have to translate it in a way that we in the 21st century America can understand. That's called the dynamic part of translation. And so that's why there's many translations out there, because they're trying to figure out how do we get it word for word accurate and maintain accuracy to the text, but how do we translate it in a way that's meaningful that we can understand in our culture that is changing. And each translation team, which is a team of translators, is trying to figure that out. And so that's why there's many translations out there. Most of them are really good. Remember, there's a difference between a translation and a paraphrase. Translations go from the original languages, Greek, Hebrew, Aramaic. Paraphrases tend to be a work of one person. Translations tend to be a team. Paraphrases tend to be one person, and they're going from the English. You know, so paraphrases might be good for devotional purposes, but if you want good Bible study, you know, accurate Bible study kind of things, you probably want to do the translation.
8: Well, I was just going to kind of follow up on it then. Then which of the variations are the translation ones, or the ones that, you know, NIV, NSAV, which ones do you know are more translation?
7: Yeah, when it says translation, those Bibles are translated. Where it says paraphrase, they're paraphrased. And those that try to stay more word for word accurate, maybe the most famous one out there is New American Standard Bible. And if you read it, it's a little harder to read. It's a little more wooden. You don't hear a lot of preachers preaching from the New American Standard because they try to be word for word accurate. I remember when we were doing our Greek translation and then we wanted to see if it was correct, we'd go to the NASB. King James, a little more word for word. The NIV, the New Living Bible, those are called dynamic translations. They try to capture the meaning of the text as much as possible. All right. So there's a debate amongst Bible camps, you know, the guys that are doing word for word, or they're called formal translators, and the dynamic translators. And there's a debate there. The English Standard Version, I began using that. I'm not endorsing that, but that's one of those that I began using. They're kind of in the middle. They're kind of in the middle. So those are some of the translations that are out there.
8: Yeah, because I get that a lot, even in Bible studies or when people do ask, it's like, why do you guys have so many different variations? So thank you so much for speaking on that. You kind of mentioned about the Dead Sea Scrolls, and this kind of alludes to this next question. Is it true that there are many more Gospels than what is in the Bible? Have there been other discoveries that been omitted because, you know, hey, it just doesn't fit well? Or because I've heard you go online and you can see things or people claim these things. But yeah, from your perspective, is it true that there are many more Gospels that was in the Bible?
7: The simple answer is no. Four Gospels are the earliest records of the life of Christ that we have, dated within the lifetime of the eyewitnesses. Luke, we know, is dated prior to 70 AD. Matthew, Mark, and Luke, because they mention Jesus' prophecy of the destruction of the temple, but they never mention its fulfillment, one of the most significant prophecies there. And so majority of Bible scholars, liberal, conservative, you know, will date three Gospels prior to 70 AD. And there's a lot more than that. You can listen to our radio show on the historical reliability of the Gospels, but they're written very early. Now, there are what we call pseudo Gospels, you know, fake Gospels. And that was made popular by books like the Da Vinci Code. Mm-hmm. But this whole idea that there are other Gospels out there has been around for a while. And what it is this, in about 1948, shortly after the Dead Sea Scrolls were discovered, a discovery was made in Egypt there of a Gnostic library. All right. Now, what happened is as Christianity began to spread and became popular, Gnosticism, that's a philosophical movement out there that believes the material world is evil and the spiritual realm is pure. Gnostic is a parasitic kind of religion. They'll find something that's popular and then try to Gnosticize it, try to make it Gnostic. So there's Gnostic forms of Judaism, Gnostic forms of Islam. Mm. And of course, the Gnostics saw the great spread of Christianity and tried to turn it into Gnosticism. And so they created what's called the Gnostic Gospels. And we found them in Egypt. Wow. The church fathers have been speaking out on them for a long time. You see it in the writings of the church fathers denouncing these false gospels. And what was exciting is when we found them, we could actually now read them for ourselves and see what the church fathers were fighting against. And we found just a few, maybe half dozen, Gospel of Thomas, Gospel of Mary Magdalene, Gospel of Philip. Well, first of all, they were Gnostic in their writings. And so right away, they don't match theologically with the Old or New Testament in any way. You know, Jesus says in some of the Gospels, oh, there's no sin. The only sin is, you know, what you think is sin kind of thing. And they're dated way too late. I mean, the earliest is the Gospel of Thomas and the Gospel of Judas. You might have heard of those two, but they're dated about 170 AD or later. So there's no way Judas could have written the Gospel of Judas. I mean, Judas died before Jesus, so there's no way he could have wrote the Gospel of Judas. These Gospels are dated way too late, and they're Gnostic. You know, like the Gospel of Thomas, verse 114, the disciples tell Jesus, you know, tell Mary to leave us because women are not worthy of eternal life. And Jesus says, well, I will turn her into a man. So every woman who turns herself into a man, talking about transgenderism, you know, can't attain eternal life because in Gnosticism, the material world is evil. And so women are the lowest of beings because they produce these physical material beings for this earth. So that's why Jesus said, oh, we'll turn her into a man, you know, kind of things. They're completely contrary to what the Old and New Testament and what Jesus taught. So these are false gospels written by the Gnostics that tried to hijack Christianity and turn it into some kind of Gnostic philosophical movement. But those are the fake gospels. And you can listen to our shows, you know, on the false gospels at evidenceandanswers.org.
8: Well, you know, Dr. Pat, you are definitely taking these questions in strides. You definitely have a great answer to them. Now, making it a little bit harder, in our culture right now, there's a lot of hot topics. There's a lot of keywords that are being said. This next one will speak to it. Why did God order the genocides of the Canaanites and other people groups? Isn't God guilty of racism? And once again, you know, in our culture right now, that is a quick hot topic. You throw that card out there and people don't want to touch it. So I'm going to ask that again. Why did God order the genocide of the Canaanites and other people groups? Isn't God guilty of racism?
7: Yes, that's a great question that was asked, and we get that attack. That's one of the most popular now, especially with critical theory and racism being such a hot topic here. Well, Genesis 15, people may not realize that God had given his witness, you know, through Abraham and Melchizedek and other prophets there. And so they had the knowledge of God. They have understanding of the law of God. Genesis 2 talks about the moral conscience being upon our hearts. But also, you know, there were ancient law codes out there that had a moral code similar to what we're seeing in the Old Testament, the Code of Hammurabi and others that outlaws adultery and rape and things like that. So if you study Canaanite history and the archaeology there, which happens to be my arena here, archaeology, and they were a wicked society. You know, they were practicing things from child sacrifice. Mm-hmm. You talk about child trafficking, gross immorality there. All kinds of adultery and immorality was going on in these Canaanite cultures. Genesis 15, God says, you know, he's giving them 400 years, you know, for the sins of the Canaanites to get to their height. And then he's going to bring judgment upon them. So they had an opportunity to turn from their sin, repent, and turn towards God. They had the witness of God there, but they refused and turned away. And so after centuries, remember, God is infinite in all of his character quality, wisdom, omnipotence, but his patience is not. And eventually he has to judge sin. And that's why after centuries, God used Israel to judge these wicked Canaanite nations that were no longer redeemable. And one of the reasons he tells the Israelites you need to wipe them out is because what happens to a culture, a less civilized culture, when they come in and capture or conquer a more civilized culture? Mm-hmm. Well, they end up adopting the practices of the more advanced culture.
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4: 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This message is courtesy of the United States Air Force.
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11: Tonight we continue our study of 2 Thessalonians chapter 3. Pastor Kevin continues this message in 2 Thessalonians chapter 3 and verse 3.
9: heard. Your words were heard. God hears our prayer, the Bible says. He says, and I am come for thy words. I am an answer to your prayer. But the prince of the kingdom of Persia, that's a demon, withstood me 21 days. 21 days there was opposition. But lo, Michael the archangel, one of the chief princes, came to help me, and I remained there with the kings of Persia. So there's spiritual conflict that we don't even know about that happens. And so Paul knew and understood this. That's why he asked for prayer. So he asked for prayer for himself, that the word of God would have free course, and that the word of the Lord would be glorified, which is basically the goal, and that they would be delivered from wicked men, that they'd be protected from them, or that the wicked men would get saved, and then they wouldn't be wicked anymore. So that's the verse 1 and 2. Now verse 3 through 5, steadfastness. Be busy, be steadfast. Verse 3, but the Lord is faithful, who shall establish you and keep you from evil. So the Lord is faithful. He wants to establish us, but he doesn't just pour spiritual maturity and stability into us. It's not just that we snap our fingers, or we got to, you know, get hit in the head, or, you know, sometimes you ever see in church services or people come forward and they get whacked in the head, they fall down and they shake and or whatever. And it's just, I mean, it'd be easy if it was that way. But stability as a Christian doesn't come like that. It doesn't come by just getting smacked in the head. There's not any magic formula. We as believers, we have to get into the Word of God. We read the Word of God. We submit to the Word of God. And the Word of God grows within our heart. And the Bible says, grow in grace and in the knowledge of our Lord and Savior Jesus Christ. It's a step-by-step process of spiritual growth, that we read the Word of God and we apply it. And that's how it happens. So he says that the Lord will establish you. He wants you to be mature. He wants you to be stable. You ever know someone who professes to be a Christian and they're just so unstable? Like they're doing good for a little while and something happens and then they just kind of fall out of line as a Christian, or, you know, they're on fire for the Lord 1 week and the next week they're, you know, back in the world and kind of go back and forth, back and forth, back and forth. Well, the Lord wants us to be stable. He wants us to be mature Christians. And this happens through the process of spiritual growth. 1 Corinthians 10:13 says, there hath no temptation taken you, but such as is common to man. But God is faithful, who will not suffer you to be tempted above that ye are able, but will with the temptation also make a way to escape, that ye may be able to bear it. So God is faithful. He always provides a way to escape the temptation. Luke chapter 22, verse 31 through 32. And the Lord said, Simon, Simon, behold, Satan hath desired to have you, that he may sift you as wheat. But I have prayed for thee, that thy faith fail not. When thou art converted, strengthen thy brethren. If we're going to stand against the wiles of the devil, then we must put on the whole armor of God. To be able to stand, to be able to be steadfast. Ephesians chapter 6, verse 10 through 18, I'll read this. Finally, my brethren, be strong in the Lord and in the power of his might. See, we got to stand strong in the power of the Lord's might, because sometimes we can be weak. In fact, we are in the most of our strength, we're still weak. So we can stand strong only in the power of his might. So that's why the Bible says, put on the whole armor of God, that you may be able to stand against the wiles of the devil. You and I are not going to be able to stand against the wiles of the devil on our own. So he says, put on the whole armor of God. You say, how do I put on the whole armor of God? Right here, it tells you what it is. We wrestle not against flesh and blood. That's not, our enemy is not flesh and blood. It's not people. But against principalities, against powers, against the rulers of the darkness of this world, against spiritual wickedness in high places. Wherefore, take unto you the whole armor of God, that ye may be able to stand, to withstand in the evil day, having done all to stand.
12: Stand therefore, having your loins girt about with truth. Your loins girt about with truth. The word of God is truth. The truth shall make you free. So if we want to be strong, we got to put on the whole armor of God by getting into the word of God. How do you learn the word of God? By reading it, by meditating upon it, by taking Faith Bible Institute. We missed this class because it was our 30th anniversary. And so we had excuse after missing. No excuse. But the last week when we were in the class, man, it was such a blessing, you know, to hear this. And the class, the teacher, it's a some of the electives. I guess he taught this class, I don't know, years ago, because he looks like he's a teenager in the thing. Probably, I'd say 20 plus years ago he taught it. And it is just as relevant, it is just as current, you know, as the day he taught it. And I enjoyed listening to the class. I mean, you know, it's a topic that I'm currently studying in as far as end times prophecy and 2 Thessalonians, 1 Thessalonians, studying of the end times. And man, he was going over things. It was such a blessing to be learning in this class. I want to encourage anyone to take the Faith Bible Institute. This was an elective, but the main class starts off in probably, what, September or August? So see Mrs. Haggett if you want to join that. And it's a relatively inexpensive price for the book you get. You know, you get a huge book. But that's how you put on the whole armor of God, by learning the scriptures. Because the Bible says, grow in grace and in the knowledge. And you will learn. Another way is by coming to church and being taught, coming to class, coming to the Sunday school class, and having done all to stand, having your loins girt about with truth. Your loins, it guards the most vital organs. And the truth is so important. And it's important for our children. We should encourage them to, as they grow up, you know, to go to the Faith Bible Institute class, or to be faithful to the services, or to go to the Sunday school classes. Take advantage of that. You know, there's so much false teachings out there. There's so much lies. There's so much fake news out there. There's so much misinformation out there that we need to balance that out with the truth. We need to be teaching our children and making sure that they learn. And as a parent, I can teach my children. I can have other people that are in the church that are called of God to be teaching them, and so that they could be learning and we could all be learning together. Because the Bible says your loins girt about. And that's first on the list of the armor. Your loins girt about with truth. And then it says the breastplate of righteousness, by living right, doing the right things. Your feet shod with the preparation of the gospel of peace, by being ready and going places and taking the gospel with you. Do you know when you and I preach and teach the gospel and disciple others, that protects us too? Because the word of God flows through us. Above all, taking the shield of faith. Faith cometh by hearing, and hearing by the word of God, the Bible says. Shield of faith, wherewith you shall be able to quench all the fiery darts of the wicked. What is a fiery dart of the wicked? You ever thought about that? What is a fiery dart? I never seen a fiery dart flying through the air, you know, that's being thrown at us. Have you ever seen a fiery dart? I often wondered what that fiery dart is. You know what I think it is? It's a thought. I think that the devil and the demons of hell, one of the things that they do is they throw these fiery darts at us, which are thoughts. Have you ever come to a prayer meeting and then you get down on your knees to pray and you start praying and all of a sudden all these thoughts are being hurled at your mind and you're thinking, and you weren't even thinking about none of that. You go down to pray and you're thinking, oh, I wonder if Brother Robert is messing up my car. No. Oh, I just lost my bonus, discount. No. You know, you're thinking things, you know, and it's like you weren't even thinking about that. And you're thinking about someone is mad at you. You're thinking about, you know, oh, man, I wish I could do this and I can make money. And you're thinking about your side job, and you're thinking about your children's problems, and you're thinking about an argument someone had, and you're thinking about this person that wants to fight with you, and, you know, all kind of crazy things, right? I think that the devil will throw these fiery darts at us. And if we're not living by faith, then we're vulnerable. But when you live by faith, what happens? You know that the Lord is close to you because you can see Him through the eyes of faith. How was Moses? You remember Moses? What it says about Moses in Hebrews? That it says that Moses, he chose rather to suffer affliction with the people of God than to enjoy the pleasures of sin for a season. How did Moses do that? You know, and the Bible talks about Moses and said that he was able to do that because he was able to see Him who is invisible. And he says that he did not fear the wrath of the king, for he endured as seeing Him who is invisible. He didn't care about Pharaoh. He didn't care about Pharaoh's threats because he saw the Lord. Why? Because he saw Him through the eyes of faith. His faith was strong. And when your eyes of faith are strong, and when my eyes of faith are strong, then those fiery darts, they just bounce right off of us. Because we're able to see Him who is invisible. And the temptations and the problems and all of that, it just bounces off. Because we have the shield of faith. So how does our faith get stronger? Faith come by hearing, hearing by the word of God. It says, above all, taking the shield of faith wherewith you're able to quench all the fiery darts of the wicked. And take the helmet of salvation, that's the mind. And the sword of the Spirit, the word of God. It says verse 18, praying always with all prayer and supplication in the Spirit, and watching thereunto with all perseverance and supplication for all saints. So when we have the whole armor of God, our loins girt about, breastplate of righteousness, shield of faith, helmet of salvation, sword of the Spirit, praying always, then we're going to be successful in our Christian life. But if we don't have the armor of God on, then we're vulnerable. So he's telling the Thessalonians, even before he wrote, because this is the first epistle that Paul wrote, he's telling them to be strong in the Lord, in the power of His might. Put on the whole armor of God to be steadfast. Verse 4 in our text. And we have confidence in the Lord touching you, that ye both do and will do the things which we command you. And the Lord direct your hearts into the love of God and into the patience waiting for Christ. So he encouraged the Thessalonians to love the Lord and to wait patiently for the Lord's return. Because he knew that Christianity is based upon a personal relationship with Jesus Christ. That's where we're strong, when our relationship is strong. Do you know when a couple is vulnerable to having problems in their marriage through one of them being unfaithful? It's when they are not close to each other. When they're not close, when their love relationship is not as close, that's when they can have problems. That's when marriages struggle, when one or both become unfaithful, when their relationship is struggling. Well, what happens to us as believers when a believer starts to become worldly, or when a believer is tempted to do other things rather than worship the Lord? When our love relationship is not strong, when we're not close to the Lord, then we're vulnerable. So he says to be close to the Lord, that the Lord direct your hearts into the love of God and into the patience waiting for Christ. He says, love the Lord and wait for His return. Look for His return. So you look for His return, and while you're waiting for Him to return, stay close to the Lord. And if you do those things, you're going to be fine. That's what he's telling them. Titus chapter 2 verse 13 says, looking for that blessed hope and the glorious appearing of the great God and our Savior, Jesus Christ. He says, looking for that blessed hope. Who are we looking for? Are we looking for the Antichrist? Are we trying to figure out, wow, I wonder who's the Antichrist? Remember when Obama was the president? People said, Obama is the Antichrist. Ever heard anybody say that Obama was the Antichrist? And then Trump becomes a president. Do you know every president since I've been alive, I believe, people have said that they were the Antichrist. The only one that I never heard was the Antichrist is our current president. I never heard anybody say he was the Antichrist. But all the rest, President Bush, Ronald Reagan, you know, Clinton, they all were people blame that that was the Antichrist. I don't think we need to focus on who's the Antichrist.
13: Yeah, that's right.
12: We just need to look and keep our eyes on Jesus Christ.
13: Amen.
12: 2 Peter chapter 3, verse 9 through 18 says, "The Lord is not slack concerning his promise, as some men count slackness, but is long-suffering to usward, not willing that any should perish, but that all should come to repentance. But the day of the Lord will come as a thief in the night, in the which the heavens shall pass away with a great noise, and the elements shall melt with fervent heat. The earth also and the works that are therein shall be burned up. Seeing then that all these things shall be dissolved," he says in Peter, Peter saying, when you see, when you understand that all these things are going to be burned up, "what manner of persons ought ye to be in all holy conversation and godliness?" He says, if we understand that the world is going to be burned up and everything in it is going to be burned up, doesn't that make you think something like this? Well, why should I put all my investments in something that's going to be burned up? Why should I put all my investments in a world that's going to be burned up? You know, it's almost like if you're investing in the Titanic and you knew already that it was going to sink. Or would you invest in it while it was sinking?
13: No.
12: You wouldn't. And yet sometimes we'll live our life for that which is going to be burned up. We put all of our investments. Now, we need to live on this earth. We need to pay bills. I think it's good to be wise as far as business and be able to earn monies to pay the bills to serve the Lord another day. But I think sometimes if we're not careful, we can focus more on this world than on the world to come. And so that's why sometimes it seems like Christianity today, Christians in generally, can kind of just seem so apathetic. Because Jesus says, where your treasure is, there will your heart be also. So if you're not investing in missions, if you're not investing in the Lord's work, if you're not giving of your time and your talents and your treasures to the Lord's work, then your heart's not going to be in the Lord's work. It's going to be, if I come, I come. You know, if I learn, I learn. You know, if I grow, I grow. But man, oh, I got. And then your the intensity for business is so much more. And yet the Bible tells us straight, and we know already, it's going to be dissolved. But he says, what manner of persons ought ye to be in all holy conversation and godliness, if we understand this, that the world's going to be burned up and everything in it. Looking for and hastening unto the coming of the day of God, wherein the heavens being on fire shall be dissolved, and the elements shall melt with fervent heat. Nevertheless, we, according to his promise, look for new heavens and a new earth, wherein dwelleth righteousness. Wherefore, beloved, seeing that ye look for such things, be diligent that ye may be found of him in peace, without spot and blameless. So Paul is saying to the Thessalonians, saying, pray for me. Be busy praying. He says, be steadfast. Don't waver. And then he says, get away from those that are disorderly. Separate yourself from those that are our problem. Now, he already warned them in 1 Thessalonians 5:14. He says, now we exhort you, brethren, warn them that are unruly. He said, warn those that are unruly, those that are being lazy, those that are a problem. He says, warn them. Now he says, get away from them. Don't hang around with them. He's saying, separate from them. If you and I are going to be busy for the Lord, we need to hang around people that are busy for the Lord. If you want to be successful in your service to the Lord, find somebody who's serving the Lord and become their friend. Verse 6. Now we command you, brethren, in the name of our Lord Jesus Christ, that ye withdraw yourselves from every brother that walketh disorderly and not after the tradition which he received of us. Now, this is Apostle Paul, so he's a prophet. He speaks authoritatively. So when he speaks, it's a thus saith the Lord. He's not just saying that, oh, someone that doesn't like me, you know, then stay away from that person. He's saying that these traditions, this is sound doctrine. This is the word of God. He says if they don't believe in the word of God, if they're not wanting to serve the Lord, get away from them. Don't hang around with that person. Withdraw yourselves from every brother that walketh disorderly and not after the tradition which he received of us. He says, Apostle Paul wants them to be busy for the Lord until Jesus comes back. So he's telling them, if you're going to be busy, you need to get away from the people that are idle. You need to get away from the busybodies. You need to get away from the people that are discouraging you. Get away from them. Now, there are some people there, as I mentioned, that sold their house, they quit their jobs, so now they're just kind of like waiting for the Lord to return. They went to a high mountain and they're just having a camp out. It's like Jesus is coming, so why even bother? Why do anything? And that's not the way that the Lord wants us to live. The purpose in withdrawing from these disobedient people was not so much punishment, but more so simply to deny these disobedient ones the aid and comfort of the fellowship of the body of Christ until they repented. It put them out of the church into the domain of Satan or the world in hope that they might miss the fellowship of the church so much that they would repent of their disobedience. And Paul said the same basic thing in 1 Corinthians chapter 4, verse 4 and 5. Paul says, in the name of our Lord Jesus Christ, when ye are gathered together, and my spirit with the power of our Lord Jesus Christ, to deliver such an one unto Satan for the destruction of the flesh, that the spirit may be saved in the day of the Lord Jesus. Or in 1 Corinthians, of course, there was someone that was living in open and blatant sin. And he said that you need to separate from that person, so that the person would turn back to the Lord. So separation. Then the last thing is service. For yourselves know how ye ought to follow us. For we behave not ourselves disorderly among you, neither did we eat any man's bread for naught, but wrought with labor and travail night and day, that we might not be chargeable to any of you. Not because we have not power, but to make ourselves an ensample unto you to follow us. So Paul is saying, he says, as an apostle, I could have had you support me financially. He says, I'm entitled to that. He said, I had the power to do it as an apostle, but I didn't want to do it because I wanted to be an example that we have to work to support ourselves.

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8: welcome to In the Market with Janet Parshall. A very happy Thursday to you. So glad we're going to spend the hour together. By the way, I love Thursdays because Thursdays are the day my newsletter goes out to the Parshall Partners. Who or what are the Parshall Partners? So glad you asked. Let me tell you. Those are my friends, and it's an ever-enlarging circle, who want to support In the Market with Janet Parshall on a monthly basis. So at a level of their own choosing, they just decide every month we're going to give something to keep the program going. And I am so very, very grateful. They are truly the financial spinal column of this broadcast. And my way of saying thank you is you get the truth tool every month. Whatever the truth tool is, you automatically get it. And second of all, you get a weekly newsletter that includes my writing and also has an audio piece that is only for my Parshall Partners. So that goes out at noon Eastern time every Thursday. And I'm always thrilled when I can get that out into the hands of our Parshall Partners. By the way, this month's truth tool is called Faith Simplified. I love this because, you know, I don't think you can ever make a mistake by going back and reviewing the basics. And so we need to know not just what we believe, but why we believe it. And that's why I prayerfully considered the book Faith Simplified, What We Believe and Why We Believe It. It's a great book. And listen, it'll give you a sense of what the contents are by the overview. Part one is God is. So you take a look at who and what God is. Then you look at the fact that the infinite, all-knowing, all-powerful God is always with us and separate from us all at the same time. Then we can discover a merciful and loving God who is always right and pure and trustworthy. Then the next section is about God speaking. The next section is God makes. After that, it's God judges. Then God rescues. Then God restores. And then God reigns. You figure it out. That's pretty much the gospel message in a nutshell. But what Aaron Armstrong does in the authorship of this book is he breaks down every one of those components and reminds us again. Why is that important? Because, and you know what my job is. My job is to loving you, push you out there into the marketplace of ideas. And when you get there, Lord willing, and I hope you're prayed up for this, the doors of opportunity will open and you get to tell somebody about Jesus. And you're going to get asked a question where you think, oh, I don't know if I can give an answer to that. Well, you know what? Out of the overflow of the heart, the mouth speaks. And it's the Holy Spirit in you that's going to do the work. But you need to study to show yourself approved unto God. So reading this book reminds us again, what do we believe? What are the basics of Christianity? What does it mean to be a follower of Jesus? And I love this book because I don't care if you're a 5-minute-old Christian or you've been walking with the Lord for 50 years, who can't go back and review again, what is this all about? Who is Jesus? Why do I follow him? And why should I be proclaiming him? And that's why I thought this was a super duper truthful. Again, it's called Faith Simplified. It's yours for a gift of any amount. Just call 877-JANET-58. That's 877-JANET-58. Give a gift and I'm going to send you Faith Simplified as my way of saying thank you. You can also use that number to say, I want to be a Parshall Partner as well. All of this, likewise, you can do on the website in the market with janetparshall.org. Just scroll to the bottom of the page, click on the truth tool, and that just below that is a way for you to become a Parshall Partner. So thank you in advance for your financial support, because it truly does keep In the Market with Janet Parshall on the air. Okay, are your eyes blurry yet? We're having a peace agreement. We have a memorandum of understanding. We're not anywhere near a peace deal. We're striking in the Strait of Hormuz. What in the world is going on? I'm going to turn to my friends at CBN News to hope to clear things up. Have a listen.
9: For the fifth straight day, U.S. Central Command launched strikes, including rare daytime raids targeting Iranian military infrastructure.
10: The Islamic Republic of Iran is not happy right now. Should have been done 47 years ago.
9: The attacks come as the U.S. continues its naval blockade of the Strait of Hormuz. In turn, Iran's Revolutionary Guard is threatening to block Middle East energy exports, a move that could shake global oil markets. For now, President Trump is reportedly leaning toward expanding U.S. military operations in Iran.
10: We'll have Iran defeated soon. They'll be defeated very soon.
9: According to the Wall Street Journal, options under consideration include additional airstrikes, seizing Iranian islands near the strait, and targeting a fortified site suspected of supporting covert nuclear activities.
10: And they do want to settle. We'll find out whether or not we settle with them or we just finish it off.
9: At the same time, Vice President J.D. Vance is making it clear what is not on the table when he appeared on the Joe Rogan podcast.
7: To propose sending in the troops, you're basically saying that the U.S. military should do the job for the Iranian people. We're not in that business anymore.
9: In Iran, the threat to Trump is on full display in this new billboard showing the president lying in a casket. Meanwhile, Israel's Knesset paused for a moment of silence Wednesday to honor the late Senator Lindsey Graham, calling him one of the greatest friends Israel has ever had.
11: May his memory be a blessing.
9: Prime Minister Benjamin Netanyahu canceled the trip to Washington this weekend because Graham's funeral has been postponed until the end of the month. Back in Washington, a growing number of House Democrats are breaking with Israel, backing legislation that would strip U.S. military and humanitarian aid. At the same time, a bipartisan bill is gaining momentum that would permanently dismantle and replace the U.N. agency UNRWA. CBN News spoke with the United Nations watchdog group, which believes the move is long overdue.
12: UNRWA exists only to perpetuate war, grievance, and terrorism. They're not there for solutions. They're there to make war. UNRWA has to be dismantled if we want peace with Israel and Palestinians.
9: UN Watch is also praising a rare United Nations rebuke of Hamas for hijacking humanitarian aid.
12: They would commandeer the trucks. They would sell it on the market. So this is something we knew, and now even the UN is acknowledging it.
9: The president also announced overnight that Iran has released an American citizen wrongly detained under the Biden administration. Paul Petit, CBN News, Jerusalem.
8: I referred to this earlier this week, and I wanted to underscore it because this is part of the propaganda war against Israel. All the idea that the Israelis were starving the Palestinians in Gaza, nothing could be farther from the truth. So now you have the UN, and I'm not a fan of the UN. Let me just put it out there. But when you get a watch group that takes a look at the UN and they acknowledge the fact that UNRWA, that's UNRWA that he was talking about in this story, exists only to perpetuate war, grievances, and terrorism and has received billions of dollars from U.S. taxpayers and other countries, hasn't resettled a single Palestinian in 7 decades. So this is the point that, again, this was not Israel not getting aid to Israel. This was the UN making sure the aid didn't get where it needed to go, which was to the people in Gaza. So I hope that's one more thing off the propaganda list and we get a better and clear picture. I'm glad you're going to spend the hour with us. Lots to think about. By the way, this whole Iran situation, don't get discouraged. God is very much on the throne. But this is where you and I play a key role. You're higher than the Secretary of State. You have access to the King. And you and I should be praying for wisdom for those in authority because this is still a percolating situation. More after this.
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20: Remember when you read the part in Scripture where Jesus says, "Come unto me, all ye who are weary, and I will give you," fill in the blank, rest. Why do you think the unconditional lover of our soul underscored the fact that rest is so crucial? How can you be still and know that I am God if we're not resting? But yet fatigue, spiritual fatigue, is a pandemic in so many respects. So we're going to talk about how we can overcome spiritual fatigue this hour. Our teacher is going to be Mary Ann Howard, who for the last 20 years has been helping people, equipping them, mentoring them, investing in what she calls transgenerational discipleship. I love that. In other words, you take that torch, you pass it on one generation to another. Her experience as a minister's wife allows her to see the toll spiritual fatigue has taken on leaders and lay workers. She happens to be the co-host of the D6 podcast. She regularly contributes to D6 Family Blog, and she's a passionate Bible teacher. Her book, Rest, Overcoming Spiritual Fatigue, is the cornerstone of our conversation. Mary Ann, the warmest of welcomes. Thank you so very much for being here. And I think I need to ask what D6 is first for clarification.
21: D6 Family is an incredible organization that I work for, and they're a publishing company, but they're also a conference to help ministry leaders connect the church and the home with the heartbeat of discipleship, just to fulfill the mission and vision of Deuteronomy 6. That's kind of how it was built, is D6 is built around the Shema for Deuteronomy 6 to help connect the church and the home.
20: Oh, how cool. Okay. D6, Deuteronomy 6. That makes perfect sense. Yep. How neat. Well, I want to start first by talking about fatigue, particularly spiritual fatigue, because people aren't going to understand what you're going to teach us this hour if we're not on the same lexicon. So when you talk about fatigue and you qualify it as spiritual fatigue in particular, what do you mean?
21: I think we are operating in a time where we are overworked, underrested, and overcommitted. And it's compromised our soul, that place where God is at work inside of us, and our soul's connection to God.
20: Yeah. Yeah. Without a doubt. Why do we fall into the fatigue trap?
21: I think we idolize busyness. We idolize efficiency, speed, productivity, achievement, self-sufficiency, and convenience. And all of these things get in the way of staying close to God. And what's happening is our value and our worth get attached to being in demand. We get addicted to the need to be needed rather than the need for God to move. And so we've become very consumed with strategy, skill, and charisma, and we've stopped emphasizing the soul side of leadership.
20: Yeah. Yeah. You know, that's interesting. Let me just give you an anecdotal observation on that. You can imagine that I plow through hundreds of books every single month, and I get an overwhelming number of books that deal with leadership. And I often think, how many books are there written about following? Not that many.
21: Right.
20: So there's this clarion call for leadership all the time. But I think there's a theological quagmire under this that has to be addressed. And that's the idea that somehow if we've taken and convoluted the passage that faith without works is dead. So if we're not doing, somehow we're not a fruit-bearing Christian, that like a curriculum vitae in the secular marketplace, I have to have the same kind of curriculum vitae of production, or God's going to think I'm a lackadaisical Christian. Do you think I'm right?
21: Absolutely. I think in leadership narratives, whether you're parenting, working, or managing in any form or fashion, daily leading is draining, and the demand to give, lead, and serve people can deplete us. And an empty leader is not a healthy leader. I firmly believe that a burned out leader reproduces burned out people. And I point that to
0: Song of Solomon 1 verse 6, which I write about, says, "They made me keeper of the vineyard, but my own vineyard I have not kept." Hmm. We're really good at tending to everybody else's yard, figuratively, spiritually. But then we look at our own spiritual vineyard and there's neglect, there's weeds, there's, we haven't spent time in the presence of God, you know, allowing God's word to nourish us. So we're pouring out of an empty place.
20: Yeah, absolutely. We get distracted too. You write about this in the book.
0: That's right.
20: You start the chapter with a fabulous quote from A.W. Tozer. We do get distracted. Why? Is it because we're listening to the clarion call of the culture as opposed to that still small voice?
0: Mm, great question. I recently read that lately, statistically, we've got the attention spans of goldfish. And distractions, they rob us of rest. And they keep us from being formed into his likeness. God is too easily forgotten in all the madness of our hectic lives. We become too busy, too tired, and overwhelmed, and too entertained to care. And distractions, they keep us in mental chaos, and they lure us away from life-giving habits. And I want to just say, James 1:14, I always go back to this. At its root, distraction is self-seeking and self-motivated. And each distraction is not a one-size-fits-all enticement. It's unique to you, according to James 1:14, because it says, we are lured and enticed by our own desires. So our distractions often reveal what we love most, what we fear most, and what we trust most.
20: Mm.
0: And might I add, if self and distractions are occupying our attention, you can forget peace, joy, and contentment.
20: Mm. Oh, wow. Boy, I think you're so spot on with that, but it's a tough message to hear because I think there are a lot of people kidding other people thinking they won't notice that I'm doing this. So let me go back to the attention of your garden because there's something inherent in that I think that needs to be fleshed out. And that is, I think that one of the sand traps, if I can put it that way, for leaders is that because you've risen to the level of being a leader, the basic disciplines of maturing Christianity can be abandoned because after all, you're a leader, right? So Absolutely. Significant time in the world, that priority of God, family, and everything else in that order can be waylaid because after all, I'm a leader. So my behavior, my choices are justifiable. If you agree with that, tell me why that's dangerous thinking spiritually, not even the fatigue issue, but just spiritually why that's dangerous.
0: Well, it's very, very arrogant. And when it's where pride is at its root. If you think that you can lead without Christ, if he says in his word, apart from me, you can do nothing. Mm-hmm. And we've got to take him at that word.
20: Yeah, couldn't agree more. The book is called Rest, Overcoming Spiritual Fatigue. And I have to tell you, this is a wonderful book for every single one of us to read because you're all a leader in your own right and in your own way, even if you're just a leader around your kitchen table. So how do you make sure you're not distracted? How do you keep the main thing, and why, when you think about it? Why was God so interested in rest? He's God. He created the world, and he rested. This must be a pretty big deal to God. Back after this.
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20: We're visiting with Marianne Howard. She is a passionate teacher of the scripture, a pastor's wife, and the co-host of the D6 podcast, and regularly contributes to the D6 family blog. We're talking about rest. This is in some respects, a very unpopular topic, because I think we've drifted into this idea that as long as we're doing, somehow we're pleasing the Lord, rather than that ontological being. I borrowed that term from John Eldridge. I think he did a beautiful job of capturing it. It's just a matter of being in the moment and knowing that God loves you, period, not comma. And then when you do all of these other things, somehow you've earned his love. That's sloppy Bible teaching, and I don't know where we've picked that up along the way. So it's important that good teachers like Marianne come along and really set the record straight again. Let me go back to where we were just before about the business with distractions, which I thought was good, because at the end of every chapter, and this is what good teachers always do, they ask questions to see if you've really owned the material, if it's yours now, not something you've read on a page. And an exercise that you challenge us to do is to take a look at our calendar. Talk to our friends on why that's so important.
21: Yes. This is the way that we fight distraction. We've got to slow down, number one. We've got to slow down. I have a teenage driver, and I'm constantly saying, whoa, whoa, whoa, when I get in the car with him. And that's kind of God's slowing us down. You know, we've got to slow down our pace so that we can pay attention to the things of God. You know, in Psalm 46, verse 10, it says, be still and know that I am God. But when you look at that whole context, the entire chapter, it's be still so that you can know that I am God. Slowing is important. It's an intentional pause to reverse our disordered priorities, and it's a choice. So God will not always speed up to catch up with us. He wants us to slow down to his pace. Be still so that you can know. Number two, we've got to examine our habits. We got to look at what's compromising life-giving habits that cultivate intimacy with Jesus. What are those things? Are you grabbing your phone? Or are you grabbing the word? We sleep with our phones right by our faces. And so, you know, my challenge to a group of friends that we're walking through the book together is plug your phone in across the room and replace it with God's word. Let's reach for that every morning. Yep. And number three, be attentive. Pay attention to what you pay attention to. What has your attention? What you think about, you care about, and what you care about is what you're going to chase. So really be attentive to what you're paying attention to. And then last, practice listening. Unplug the noise and plug into the presence of God. We have to create time and space to listen.
20: Yeah. Wow. Somebody once said, and it was something obviously that resonated with me, they said, show me your checkbook and I'll show you your priorities. Could not the same thing be said about our calendar? Show me your calendar and I'll show you your priorities. And there's just something again, and I don't know, maybe it's because we've stolen this from the world, and thinking that hyperproduction is, you know, it's laudable. That's what we need to be doing, is hyperproducing, if I can use that phrase, in Christendom as well. And yet the blank spaces, it seems to me, to our Heavenly Father, as are, if not more important than the places where everything is already filled in.
21: Absolutely. Absolutely. We've got to slow down our pace, because to be honest with you, the pace of your life will determine who's shepherding your soul, mm-hmm. number one. But also, we've got to make room, because here's the thing, if we stay busy from start to finish and say yes to everything, like I like to teach with this concept of our yeses and our nos and productivity with a Jenga game, a giant Jenga game stacked somewhere. And every time you say yes to something, you're pulling from something else. And so just like a Jenga game, if you keep pulling from the bottom, it's going to collapse. And that's what happens with all of our yeses and our productivity and feeling the need to be needed and building our own personal kingdoms to the point where, and that's to me, a great tragedy, is we get so busy building our own personal kingdoms that we miss his kingdom altogether.
4: Yeah. Wow. Well, let me pause at that point. So I made the point before, you've quoted some scriptures. We acknowledge that they're there. We look at the creation plan on the seventh day, God rested. Well, that's an anthropomorphic argument. He's spirit. So we superimpose the idea of resting, which is a human act, a human characteristic. But God exemplified it. Why? Why do you think that God wants us to pay attention to the concept of rest?
21: I think he wants us to work from rest and not to it. Mm. You know, you think about, and let me just say in scripture, he declares rest holy. He didn't declare a person holy. He declared the Sabbath day holy. And I don't think we treat it as holy, but I think he wants us to rest, then work. You know, he created the world and then he rested, not because he needed to rest, but as a model for us to practice. So I think he wants us to fight for space to rest and work out of that rest. And just so you know, resting is not just this self-coddling, you know, nap. Yes, take a nap, take a vacation, but the giver of rest is Jesus. He is the one. He says, come to me, all you who are weary and burdened, and I will give you rest. I'm the giver of rest. Stop reaching for all these other things that aren't going to do what only I can do.
4: Mm. So let me ask you a question. Is rest a diminishing of activities, or is it a state of mind?
21: Mm. I think it's both. I think it's both. When I teach how to rest properly and how to move towards intimacy with Christ, I talk about the four S's: silence, solitude, stillness, and surrender. And so I think it's both. I think we've got to create space. We've got to stop the production, and we've got to press in to know him. We've got to get aggressively attentive to him.
4: Yeah. Wow. Wow, this is such an important conversation, Marianne. I'm so thankful for the book. It's called Rest, Overcoming Spiritual Fatigue. I've got a link, by the way, to Marianne's website. It's right there on our information page. And the book we're discussing, Rest, Overcoming Spiritual Fatigue, that's where we always put our resources. On the right-hand side of the page, you can click on that and work your way through to figure out how you can get your copy of this important book, Rest, Overcoming Spiritual Fatigue. I'm so glad I have more time with Marianne Howard so we can talk about this important concept of rest. Back after this.
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4: 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It means passing the torch. Should the Lord tarry, we train up the next generation. That's biblical, by the way. It's a directive. She's, as I noticed before, a minister's wife. She understands and has seen firsthand how spiritual fatigue can impact ministries. And she's the co-host of D6 Podcasts and a regular contributor to the D6 Family blog. Her book is called Rest, Overcoming Spiritual Fatigue. And I'm so thankful we have more time, Marianne, because I think this is a huge issue. And it's complex, and it's not necessarily self-revelatory. I think people might be so into the world of busyness, they fail to recognize the absence of rest, that somehow that voice in their head that says, just keep going and doing and going and doing and going and doing is pleasing to the Lord. And meanwhile, we have intended, as you said so before, our own garden. So how much of this is tied into our identity?
21: So much. I think we get very, very, we start to allow our jobs to define us and our productivity and our efficiency. And we allow what we're accomplishing to become what's defining us rather than Christ. And I actually spend a chunk of a chapter really making sure, using scripture as identity markers and building an identity wall, because it's really easy to lose sight of who we are as leaders. Mm. We can start thinking that our ministry is who we are, or our children is who we are, or our spouse is who we are, or whatever it is. And that is a tactic of the enemy. If he can convince us that we are the amount of our productivity, then he wins. And then we're confused about who we are. Mm-hmm. And scripture over and over and over again declares who we are because of Christ.
4: Yeah. Yeah. So a good test, it seems to me, as someone were to say to you, so tell me something about yourself. And if the first words, I am, fill in the blank, and it's tied to your job, does that require some soul searching on our parts?
21: Absolutely. That is a good evaluation to know if your job is your Lord. And it's an oppressive Lord. Let me just say that. It's an oppressive Lord. And it's like, until we stop and think about what is consuming us and why it's consuming us, we don't even realize it's climbed up on a throne and it's a form of idolatry.
4: Mm-hmm. Yeah, absolutely. And you said that word on purpose, and I'm glad you did. And some people might say, well, wait a minute, Mary, that doesn't make any sense. What I'm doing in Christian ministry is for the Lord. It's my calling. It's my mission. It's what I was gifted to do. How in the world can that become idolatry? That is such a salient point. Flesh that out a little bit for our friends, if you would, please.
21: Okay, a couple of things. I think when we think we know best and pride crawls into the driver's seat of our leadership and of our ministry. And it's basically, we're operating with Christ instead of letting him do it through us. We're in dangerous territory.
4: Mm.
21: He wants to do it for us, in us. But so often we like to be the consultant to God. and that's dangerous territory, because we're getting out ahead of him and we're leading. And that's not how he wants us, submitted and surrendered to him. I think also, I just want to speak to this in light of your question. I think one of the things that spiritual fatigue can create in us ministry leaders in particular is self-sufficiency, autonomy. When we think we're the only one on the planet who can accomplish something or minister to someone, that is a dangerous, dangerous domino lie to believe. And that is the last, that's why Jesus is saying, come to me, stop your self-sufficiency, stop thinking that you can do this on your own. Come to me, let me do this through you. And I want to just say this, if the only definition of rest that we know is the absence of work, we've missed God's gift, because he intended physical rest to lead to spiritual rest. And all of those things help reorient our heart around, he's King, he's Lord, he's going to do this through me.
4: Wow. You just hit a responsive nerve, and I want to go back, because that's also, I think, something to consider. And I think it's also part of our problematic thinking. So if the opposite of work is not working, and that not working then constitutes rest, we really don't have a grasp on the definition of what rest is. So how should we be defining rest?
21: He never said strive tirelessly.
4: Yes.
21: He never said that. He never said, you know, come to me, all of you who are killing it and living your best life. And I will, he says, come to me if you're weary and burdened. If you're at the end of your rope, I recently taught on weariness and spiritual fatigue using Waffle House hash browns, scattered, smothered, covered, chunked. And it just talks about scrutiny. And when you think about that in leadership narratives, those are the perfect words for fatigue and weariness. He doesn't say strive tirelessly. He declared on the cross, it is finished. And that is how we define rest, is we rest in the finished work of Jesus, not work and earn. He says it is finished. It is done. The cross finished it. The resurrection finished it. So that's a period. And so many times, can I just say in my life, so many times where God has placed a period in my life, the enemy wants to come behind with a question mark.
4: Yes.
21: He does that in scripture. He did it with Eve. He did it with Jesus in the wilderness. He said, if you are the Son of God, if he is the Son of God, there's no if about it. And it's declarative. He said, it is finished. So could I just say to every leader out there that's weary right now, just know it is finished. Rest in the finished work of Jesus. That's where your rest comes from, is his finished work. That's declarative of who he is, not who you are.
4: Yeah. Okay. So let me go to the fact that sometimes we as believers are
20: linear black thinkers. So you just use the word work. So explain then to the friend who's listening that goes, well, Marianne, I don't get that. I mean, I was told that faith without works is dead. So in my busyness, in my doing for Christ, aren't I bearing fruit? And isn't this the, if you will, the authentication of a vibrant, alive faith that I have?
21: Absolutely. I think it's really easy for us to think that, well, you know, I need to surrender and I need to rest. And that means hop in the recliner and recline, mm-hmm. you know, into life. And that's not how we don't recline into holiness. We don't recline into sanctification. It's active. So there is active living. There's active obedience, but there it's a surrendered heart posture. One of the things I talk about is that's going to help with this question is I get into the disciplines of intimacy with Christ and I get into silence, solitude, stillness, and surrender. And surrender in particular, that definition is to cease resistance and submit, let go and trust, releasing control. So you're still actively working. You're still actively serving. You're still actively leading, but your heart is surrendered and he is the one that's doing the work through you.
20: Oh, so let me go to these four because I think these are worthy of a little deeper conversation. Silence, solitude, stillness, surrender. So silence, you intimated earlier that that meant just turn it all off. We're surrounded with a cacophony of noise. And you made an excellent point about replacing the word of God with your phone, putting it on the other side of the room. In fact, I remember a dear friend who said she went on a 6-month sabbatical just to see where her priorities were if she got into the word before she checked her email. Because that was a real indicator of where she was. So that silence is understandable. What about the solitude? And how does the solitude differ from loneliness?
21: Ooh, great one. So I use an image of a person in a hammock. Because the thing is, in leadership narratives, we are always around people. We're in the business of human development and discipleship, and we're always around people. And so the discipline of solitude is to be alone and turn away from human interaction and external distractions with the purpose of refining the soul. You're not isolating. You're coming away to be with Jesus. You're coming away to be with him. And we've got to get away from the noise and the people if we're going to hear God. I mean, we just do. We've got to separate and come away from the pressure of people and plug into the presence of God and be with him and enjoy time with him and not avoid it. That's one of the things that I've recently thought about and why we fill our lives up with so much. It's, you know, everyone deals with pressure in one of two ways, avoidance or control, escape or control. And so what we've got to do is we've got to zone in and go, what do I turn to? Do I escape on my phone and get on my game and escape reality? Or do I bear down and try to control? And what solitude does is it kind of helps us take our, like, move back and step away and be with him, be alone with Christ. Remember, Christ is relational, not just transactional. He's relational. He's not transactional. He's relational. He wants a relationship with you. When Jesus died, he tore that veil from top to bottom. And that invites us into intimacy. And I will tell you, there is a difference between proximity and intimacy. Mm-hmm. Proximity is standing out here, standing away from. Intimacy is a pressing in. It's closeness. It's close connection. And we've got to be careful. He invites us to the table to feast with him. He doesn't want us crawling around on the floor picking up crumbs.
20: Yeah. Wow. So good. On the other side, I do want to talk about stillness and surrender. But just to your point about solitude, for me, one of the things I've learned is that there is a contentedness in solitude, which is the distinctive between solitude and loneliness. Loneliness, you have no sense that anyone's with you at all. Solitude, as you just pointed out, is being with him. So there really isn't a lone isolation in solitude. It's a contentment because you're in his presence. When we come back, let's talk about stillness and surrender. This is a wonderful little book that really gets you to do a deep dive into you and a personal inventory. What are your priorities? How are you taking this treasure of time and using it for him? Are you including real rest? Back after this.
0: My dad, he's a double amputee, and he's one of my favorite people in the world. To me, a hero is someone who fights for our country and freedom. My dad is a hero. Most of our troops built this house, and it's basically made for him. My dad can get through the wide doorways. When he is making our lunch, he can reach anything we need. He'll help me build tiny projects. 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Without Homes for Our Troops, we'd be living in a home that didn't have all these features that helped him.
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4: 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Visiting with Marianne Howard, who's passionate about teaching the Word of God and mentoring others to grow up in Him. She's written a fabulous book called Rest, Overcoming Spiritual Fatigue. And we were talking about four Christian disciplines. Now, that's a word, by the way, that the patriarchs of old used to use on a regular basis. We've shied away from it somehow. Either we misunderstand the word discipline, like we think we're going to be spanked, so we stay away from it, or we don't have the wherewithal
20: to be disciplined enough to practice one of the disciplines. So I'm so thankful that this is working back into our verbiage as followers of Jesus Christ. So we've talked a bit about silence and solitude. Stillness and surrender are the other two. Now, stillness, it's a poetic concept, but I'm sure that there are a lot of people who can't say, I don't draw the distinction between silence and stillness. What's the distinction?
21: It's a stop, cease, and desist. Make room for listening. It gives us the freedom to observe, and it opens us to peace and invites us to know our limitedness and God's vastness. Here's the thing. Silence, solitude, stillness, and surrender, the opposite of those, thinking about what we've been talking about with spiritual fatigue and burnout and all the things and the productivity and the need and identity. Think about the opposite of silence is noise. The opposite of solitude is you're constantly with people. The opposite of stillness is busyness and productivity. And the opposite of surrender is control. And so that's what these disciplines do, is they reorient us to God's vastness and our limitedness. that's what it helps us to do. And so stillness is about stopping. It's be still. And that is a rebuke in scripture. Psalm 46, verse 10. It's a rebuke to say, stop moving so that you can know that I am God. So we've got to silence the noise. When we teach this, we give tangible earplugs as the tangible reminder. It's a hands on teachable thing. So you're holding those earplugs because you're silencing the noise. Solitude, you're coming away from the demand of people. Stillness, you're stopping. You're stopping the movement, the going, the productivity, the movement, all of those things. You're stopping it so that you can make room to know God. And then the discipline of surrender, which is to submit, to let go, and to trust.
20: And that's risky, is it not? Because when we talked about this earlier, if the busyness is inexorably tied to your identity, if you've made this an idol, if the core of this is really self-centeredness, the surrender might be, if you're in that cobweb at all, might be the most difficult of all, because you really have to allow your significance, your worth, your value to be in him, Acts 17. And for some people, that's not sufficient. It should be more than sufficient for all of us. But the surrender says, if I never did anything in any way, shape, or form that identified me as a leader going forward, I am absolutely whole, content, and at peace because I am in him. In him, we live and move and have our being. So how does one sort of develop, if I can put it this way, the spiritual muscle to surrender?
21: I think it's important for us to understand that we're not only what we offer, but how we worship, honor, and obey. And so it really does come down to, what do you believe about God? Do you believe that he's Lord? Do you believe that he's the king of your life, that he sits enthroned? And so that's really what that leaves that open for. And that's the question that you've got to, whatever you're wrestling with. We recently did a conference, and we went through the hokey pokey. Back in the 80s, we would go to the skating rink and literally skate in circles, but we would do the hokey pokey, and you put your right arm in, you put your right arm out, you put your right arm in, and you shake it all about. You do the hokey pokey and you turn yourself around. That's what it's all about. But the point in that is, so many times we're playing the hokey pokey with God. It's we put our ministry in, we put our family in, we pull our family out, we put whatever it is. Think about what it is in your life. What are you putting in? And what are you trying to pull back from God? At the end of the day, you've got to trust him with it. He's worthy of it. He is going to take it and do something with it that you can't even imagine. And so it really comes down to, what do you believe about God? But to be honest with you, you've got to practice the silence, solitude, and stillness to even be able to surrender. Those all build.
20: The intersection between all of those. Wow. So many questions I want to ask you in an hour that's gone far too quickly, but as my mom would say, has been a delicious conversation. You make the statement in the book, and you quote another too, about this idea of you cannot hurry and love well. It's an intriguing idea. Talk to me about that.
21: When we are in a hurry, the more you increase the speed of your life, your capacity to love others well is going to be compromised. And what happens is, hurry will cause you to miss the needs of those around you. And so it makes relationships shallow. And so we've got to slow down to see people. If I'm in a rush season and I'm going and going and doing this, that, and the other, and I'm constantly looking at my phone and constantly checking notifications, but I'm also trying to have lunch with my best friend, how does she feel valued in that? Mm-hmm. She doesn't. And so the pace of our life, we've got to slow down to see people. That's the pace of Jesus.
4: Wow. So you've practiced this in your own life. Did you have periods where you thought, I can't do this? Or was it an easy decision to put these disciplines into place?
21: Most difficult thing I've done. The book is really about my

0: 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You don't need a building. 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
10: They call them internet celebrity pastors now because they've got so many followers and stuff. That's very dangerous because then you start ministering to the crowd. You start saying what the crowd wants to hear to keep you popular. And oh, when those statistics go down, you got to ramp it up some more. You got to really be careful of that. And I have some of my good friends, they've got a lot of followers, and I pray for them because I know that that could be a real tool of the enemy. But here, the venture of faith for Jonathan and his armor bearer, it's really for the Lord. As we-

Aloha kako e komo mai. Welcome to As We Gather, the Bible teaching ministry of Calvary Chapel Honolulu with Pastor Bill Stonebreaker. Today, Pastor Bill continues in Samuel, looking at 1 Samuel chapter 14.

0: What we've learned from the last chapter is Jonathan, Saul's son, he's poked the bear, you might say. The bear, that is the Philistines. And Saul took the credit for that. And so we get a little bit of a glimpse of insight into this father, Saul. His son does the work and the father takes the credit. Now, there's an overwhelming Philistine army that comes against Israel. Israel is fearing and they're fleeing from the Philistines, fleeing into caves, and actually some have even joined the Philistines and they're safe there for a time. Saul's army is only 600. And so the Philistines, they divide their army up into three companies and they begin to come after Israel. They don't attack yet, but can you imagine there's 300,000 chariots? Those would be like tanks nowadays, and 6,000 horses. That would be like armed vehicles in our day and age. And Israel is battling with what? Farming tools. That's all they have. That hoes and rakes and those kind of things and staffs. And the only one that have sword and spear are Jonathan and Saul. And so the battle, it's just overwhelming odds in that. And so the army is running, they're hiding, they're before the attack that is going to, they're anticipating, but there is no attack. Why aren't the Philistines attacking? It's kind of like there's a lull. The army is just kind of backing off. They're not doing anything. It's almost as though there's an invisible hand of God that's restraining this vast army, holding them back from attacking. The Bible tells us in Lamentations 3:22, it's of the Lord's mercies that we are not consumed. And it seems like that's what's happening. God's mercy, a supernatural restraining there of the enemy. God's mercies in spite of Saul's sin. Saul is really sinning. He's going against God. He's really left God. And I don't know, maybe God is holding him back because of Jonathan. Jonathan is such a great man of God. And so we come to chapter 14, and we'll take portions of this and then talk about it. So verse 1, we'll go all the way down to verse 7. Now the day came that Jonathan, the son of Saul, said to the young man who was carrying his armor. Now remember that the Philistines are stationed, they're ready to attack, but they're not. And so they have different garrisons around and just watching Israel. And so Jonathan and his armor bearer, and he says, come, let us cross over to the Philistines' garrison that is on the yonder side. And he did not tell his father. And Saul was staying in the outskirts of Gibeah under the pomegranate tree, which is in Migron. And the people who were with him were about 600 men. And Ahijah, the son of Ahitub, Ichabod's brother, the son of Phinehas, the son of Eli. So this is a priesthood that is God is eliminating. So here's the last of that priesthood, and it's a very carnal priesthood. And remember, God had destroyed Eli's sons, and then finally Eli died. So this is the last remnant of that. And the priest of the Lord at Shiloh was wearing an ephod. And the people did not know that Jonathan had gone, verse 4. And between the passes by which Jonathan sought to cross over to the Philistine garrison, there was a sharp crag on one side and a sharp crag on the other side. And the name of the one was Bozez, or that means shining, and the name of the other was Sinna, and that means thorn bush. So probably one part of the mountain, when the sun hit it, it was shining. The other part, there was just all sorts of thorn bushes on it. Verse 5, and the one crag rose on the north opposite Michmash, and the other on the south side opposite Geba. Then Jonathan said to the young man who was carrying his armor, come and let us cross over to the garrison of these uncircumcised. Perhaps the Lord will work for us, for the Lord is not restrained to save by many or by few. And his armor bearer said to him, do all that is in your heart. Turn yourself and there, here I am with you according to your desire. So this invisible hand, God's keeping these Philistines from attacking. And it's just an amazing thing. And sometimes we think, does God do something like that today? Well, you know, when we're in Israel talking with the soldiers there, many of them were our bus drivers or sometimes our tour guides. And sometimes you could sit and talk to them and hear what they have to say. But it's just amazing when you hear about the Six-Day War. You hear about the Yom Kippur War. Just miraculous things were happening. And they will talk as if there was a hand of God, a restraining hand of God against the enemy and making a way for Israel in some of these battles. Just an amazing thing. And when I think about that, that keeping hand of God and how he restrains the enemy and allows God's people to go forward, I think that's true in the church today as well. I think when we make ventures of faith, when we seek to make inroads into our communities and into areas where the gospel needs to be preached, maybe difficult areas, God's restraining hand holds back some, the enemy, and he allows us to go forward. I think that's a powerful thing, and I think it's true today. You see, Saul, at this point, he's out of favor with God. He expects the worst. Remember in chapter 13, verses 13 and 14, where Samuel said to him after he made an offering that he should not have made, Samuel hadn't arrived there. Samuel, the priest, was to make the offering. You never, as a king, enter into the office of a priest, but Saul does. And Samuel said, you have acted foolishly. This is in chapter 13, verse 13. You have not kept the commandment of the Lord your God, which he commanded you. For now the Lord would have established your kingdom over Israel forever. But now your kingdom shall not endure. The Lord has sought out for himself a man after his own heart, and the Lord has appointed him as ruler over his people because you have not kept what the Lord commanded you. Doesn't mention David, but that's who it is. That's the one after God's own heart. And so here we find that I think Saul at this point, he's running scared. If you had that word come to you and here you are in battle, you just wonder, is this the battle that God's going to take me out and God's going to raise up that new leader, that new ruler? Well, running scared, and the people see it. The people are hiding out. People perceive in us, do we have faith or do we have fear? Are we moving forward or are we shrinking back? People see that in your neighborhood about you as a Christian. He sees it here in this church. He sees it with us pastors. You know, people can perceive that. Well, they definitely saw that in Saul. Now, he has the priest with him at that time. That's interesting. Because I think the more a person backslides away from the Lord, the more they leave the Lord, the more religious they get. And so he's now got religion. He's going to get the ark as well. But he's further from God. He's more religious. And you can see the real contrast with his son, Jonathan. And God is working in spite of Saul and Saul's sin and the fact that God is done with Saul. Now, notice what Jonathan is saying, that God is able. God's able to deliver by many or by few. That is a truth of God's omnipotence, or God is all-powerful. That's what that term means, omnipotent, all-powerful. God will use whatever or whomever is available to accomplish his will. You see, faith doesn't back down. When God puts that in a person's heart and he puts the faith in that heart, they will not back down. Now, it's not presumptuous faith. I know a lot of people just jump out there with presumptuous faith, and it's not really something that God has put in their heart. Maybe they're trying to prove themselves. And that's what we see with Saul as we go on. He's trying to prove himself, but it's not the Lord. You see, Jonathan was moved by God. And whenever you're moved by God, you're a person of faith. Faith is infectious. Notice what it does to his armor bearer. His armor bearer is ready to go as well. They're going to take a venture of faith, go up. If the Lord is leading and they're putting a fleece out there, if they call us up, we'll go and we'll know that God has given them into our hands. But notice he doesn't tell his father. He doesn't tell Saul. Faith produces faith. Fear produces fear. He doesn't go and tell his father who has no faith. I'm sure his father would try to discourage him. You see, it's not us, but it's God when we do step out in faith. You see, if we're willing to do God's will, he will give us the faith to do it. It's all a matter of our willingness, and then God will use us as his vessel. Saul is shaken, and what is Jonathan doing? He's shaking the enemy because he's a man of faith. You see, God plants his desire, his will in us. And then we step out. Remember when they were feeding the 5,000? Probably more than that. Those were just the men. Some estimate that as, 10, 15,000, maybe something like that. But Jesus, and it was at night, and the people were hungry, and the disciples were saying, well, we need to send them away to go home and to eat. And Jesus said, no, you feed them. And they thought, that's impossible. We don't have enough money. And then here, Andrew says, but Lord, here's a boy that has 5 loaves and 2 fishes. But then he excuses himself. Oh, but what is that to all of these? I think Andrew had a little bit of faith there. And Jesus said, bring me the 5 loaves and the 2 fish. And he fed. First of all, the Bible says he broke the loaves, he prayed, and he gave it to the disciples to feed the multitude. Usually when God takes us, he breaks us, and then he uses us. You know, if you're puffed up with yourself, it's very unlikely that God will use you for any length of time. Now, Saul is. He's puffed up with himself. Oh, and he's king for 40 years. But remember this, God is judging the people. Well, not judging them, I would say disciplining the people because they've rejected God and they've brought for themselves a king to lead them. So God says, okay, he uses that king to discipline them. The Bible talks about us, as God's kids. He disciplines those he loves, chastens every son and daughter he receives. So if you're being chastened, it's because God loves you. And that's why Saul is king for 40 years. God loves them, and he's trying to work out of them this thing of depending upon man, depending upon someone that is head and shoulders, and he looks like a GQ type guy to go before them, and he's trying to cure them of that. It's not that. It's the heart of a king, not the look of a king. And it's really God working through that king. And so he's really teaching them. And so when we think about Andrew just giving Jesus the 5 loaves and 2 fish, and the Lord shows us what he could do with those. You see, the greatest times in our life with God are the blessings he brings when we take ventures of faith. Ventures of faith that God puts in our heart, and then he confirms it. Remember verse 6 and 7, where the armor bearer said, yeah, let's go. There's in the mouth of 2 witnesses, a thing is established. And so it's confirmed. Now, whether it's just a spontaneous thing like you see with Jonathan, or an unplanned kind of venture of faith, or maybe it's planted. It's planted in the heart. And it takes years for God to bring him to pass. Do you realize how many years God planted in our heart to have a school? Really, really, many, many years. But you see, it's God puts it in the heart, and then God brings it to pass in his timing. Oh, it's the same with our FM station. Well, the AM station, we got that a little bit sooner, but the FM, it took a little bit longer. This Komamai campus took some time as well. And so if you were part of that, we'll show you some things on Sunday night. I think they've got some videos. I haven't even seen it yet, but we're going to take a little journey through, through the years. And so we'll see that in the evening. But there in verse 8, we'll go down all the way down to verse 12. And Jonathan, so now Jonathan said, "Behold, we will cross over to the men and reveal ourselves to them. If they say to us, 'Wait until we come to you,' then we will stand in our place and not go up to them. But if they say, 'Come up to us,' then we will go up, for the Lord has given them into our hands. And this shall be the sign to us." And when both of them revealed themselves to the garrison of the Philistines said, "Behold, Hebrews are coming out of the holes where they have hidden themselves." So the men of the garrison hailed Jonathan and his armor bearer and said, "Come up to us and we will tell you something." And Jonathan said to his armor bearer, "Come up after me, for the Lord has given them into the hands of Israel." Now, remember the Philistines, they were realizing that Israel's army was fleeing. They were hiding. Some of them were even with the Philistines, secure with their enemies. "Hey, we surrender. Here's the white flag." Others are in caves. So they just thought Jonathan and his armor bearer were probably surrendering. So they were off guard with this. Pretty interesting how God does that. They were off guard, but Jonathan and his armor bearer were out for blood, ready to take them to task. You see, the Bible says, "In the mouth of two witnesses, a thing is established." Jonathan's armor bearer validates. He validates and bears witness to the plan that we're going to go up and we're going to bring this garrison down. It always increases faith when there are those there that bear witness to the plan, that bear witness to what God has put in the heart. It gives greater boldness to move forward. Now, I like leadership, and I'm the kind of leader that kind of, says, "Hey, guys, what about this?" And so I want to listen to what, spiritual guys will say and women will say. The Bible talks about there's wisdom in a multitude of counsel. I'm very leery of leaders that just rush out there on their own. They just do it on their own. And then they make excuses for it, or they might grandstand over it. "We've prayed, we've fasted in tears, we're going to do this." And I'm thinking, oh boy, you can see right through that. But you see, when you ask counsel, when you're accountable to others, that's a good thing. And so here, I'm sure if the armor bearer said, "Jonathan, I don't really bear witness to that. I mean, I'll follow you, but I'm a little bit leery of this. There's a bunch of them and not only two of us." He probably would have listened, and he probably would have prayed for him, maybe laid hands on him until he was in the mouth of two or more, a thing is established. But that's not the case. Here, there's a confirmation. And so notice it's all about the Lord. It's not about Jonathan. It's not about his armor bearer. You see, if we're patting ourselves on the back and we're doing stuff so that we get the credit and we can read our press clippings, "Ooh, look at me." No, notice verse 10 and verse 12, it's for the Lord. The Lord has given. Verse 10, verse 12, the Lord has given them. It's all for the Lord. "Not to us, O Lord, but to thine be the glory." Lord, it's your glory. It's what you want to do. We want to bring glory to you. He doesn't take honor to himself. That's Jonathan. Although he's the greatest man of faith there in Israel at this point. I mean, he should have a placard here, "The man of greatest faith in Israel." I sure he wouldn't want that. That's not the point. But he anticipates the victory. And the victory is for Israel. I look at Calvary Chapel's Adventures of Faith, and there's always a high degree of success and also a failure. Because it's not you that's doing it, it's the Lord. and you've sought counsel and you're moving ahead and you've got accountability and you're doing it for the Lord and not for yourself. Not how many likes can I get on my account, you know, not that kind of thing. You see, that there's a real danger there. They call them internet celebrity pastors now because they've got so many followers and stuff. That's very dangerous because then you start ministering to the crowd. You start saying what the crowd wants to hear to keep you popular. And oh, when those statistics go down, you got to ramp it up some more. You got to really be careful of that. And I have some of my good friends. They've got a lot of followers and I pray for them because I know that that can be a real tool of the enemy. But here, for the venture of faith for Jonathan and his armor bearer, it's really for the Lord.
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0: What principles guide your life? The way you raise your children? How about the way you invest your time, your resources, or maybe how you support God's work? Well, those decisions don't just happen. They flow from something deeper. Welcome to Through the Bible. As we continue learning about the Sermon on the Mount, Dr. J. Vernon McGee takes us straight to the heart of the matter. This powerful message isn't just about outward behavior, though. It's about the inner motives that shape our actions. The righteousness that Jesus describes begins on the inside and then works its way out. I'm Steve Schwetz, and I'm glad that you're on the Bible bus with us. Go ahead and open your Bible to Matthew chapter 5, verse 42, and as you find it, Greg and I will share a few notes from listeners who hop aboard, this time via the app.
1: Yes, Steve, we're excited because we have been able to build over 100 different language apps that have the TTB systematic teaching and the Bible. It's that simple. And there is an easy way to respond and give feedback through the app.
0: Yep.
1: All of these testimonies came through our various app feedback systems.
0: Yeah, this first one comes, and you would think, oh, it's in the U.S. No, this comes from Mario in Argentina, who listens to our Spanish app. Listen to this. When I was a child, my parents used to listen to this program on the radio. They are no longer with us, but thanks to the Lord, a sister in Christ told me about the app. I downloaded it, and now I enjoy the teachings every day. My life is spiritually enriched, and I always recommend the app and share the studies as well. May our Heavenly Father fill you with His grace until His coming. That is my greatest desire.
1: And thanks for pointing out that this Spanish listener is in Argentina. That is the reason that we have invested in digital ministry, is the footprint is basically the whole world, except where there is no internet access. And that's increasingly a small part of the world.
0: Yeah.
1: So this is a powerful way for us to fling the seed of the Word of God. Now we can go from Argentina to Alabama, and Robin tells us her Through the Bible story. She says, back when I was a kid, my mom used to listen on WJMM in Lexington, Kentucky. She still does. I'm 62 years old now. I recently looked you up and downloaded the app. I'm in Revelation, and let's say that I am hooked. I have learned so much already and cannot wait each day to listen at my convenience. I've had some questions answered and explained in ways that I understand. I am so looking forward to going ahead with you all and don't know why I have waited so long. Thank you for providing this app and a way to follow along. I'm already working on getting my friends hooked up and will be talking to my pastor. We recently went through the whole book of Revelation on Sunday nights.
0: Robin, thank you so much for that encouragement and for sharing the app with your friends. And for those of you who want to be able to do the same, you can always download it from one of the app stores. And you can also get a pack of 10 of these little, we call them Bible bus passes, about the size of a business card. You can keep them with you. Super easy. You can just say, hey, can I share something with you that's had an impact on my life? Hand them the card. They can scan the QR code, and they're on the Bible bus at that point, too.
1: And that QR code takes you to a website with all 100 apps, the English plus the other languages. So if you meet someone that speaks another language, you can do that as well.
0: Yep, that's great.
1: Steve, how about what Deborah had to share?
0: Okay, this is in 2020. I was hospitalized due to World Trade Center illness for 5 months. When I returned home from rehab, I was alone a lot, but very grateful to God in the name of Jesus for being alive. I discovered the program and have been on the Bible bus since then. It's my first go-around and waiting to ride the bus again. You have helped me to live a better life as a Christian. I thank God for all of you.
1: And so Steve shared with you, you can go to any of the major stores, the Apple Store or the Google Play Store, and download our app. Just type in Through the Bible, THRU, the Bible, and you will be able to, as Robin pointed out, you can study anytime, as many times as you want. That's one of the other great things about these apps. They're such great tools for study.
0: Yeah. Greg, why don't you pray for us as we begin?
1: Father, thank you for the technology that allows us to make your word available to more and more people. And now, as we all turn our hearts and minds to your word, we pray for you to open our hearts and change our lives. In Jesus' name, amen.
0: Now our study of Matthew 5 continues on Through the Bible with Dr. J. Vernon McGee.
2: Now we come in this chapter to see something that's very important, and it's the relationship of the subjects of the kingdom to God, and the inner motives which govern external acts of righteousness. And here we'll see the giving of alms, prayer, and fasting, and the getting of riches. All of these are very important, by the way. And we see the relationship of the citizen of the kingdom of heaven to God. And you'll notice that when we concluded last time in chapter 5, and I rushed through that last section there rather hurriedly, we made the statement that business could not be conducted today by this law here. Archbishop McGee of Ireland years ago said that it was impossible to conduct the affairs of the British nation on the basis of the Sermon on the Mount. Now, I do not know whether I'm related to Archbishop McGee or not, but I certainly find that I think as he did about the Sermon on the Mount. This can only be enforced when he is on the throne. That, I think, ought to be quite obvious. Give to him that asketh thee, and for him that would borrow thee, turn not thou away. And so many of the wealthy churches today, they attempt to follow, they say, the Sermon on the Mount. That's their regular diet. Well, you go out and try to get something from the rich and see how far you get today. My friend, you won't get very far, I can assure you, because they don't really live by it. They say it's a great document. All they do is they just think it's great. That's all they hear about it on Sunday. But Monday morning, it's just cold-blooded business and cash on the barrelhead, or you don't get it. And that, of course, is the way the business world is set up today. But there's a great principle here for the child of God, and we shouldn't miss that. We should try to be helpful to those that are in need. And there's so many kind Christian acts that can be performed today by believers. And after all, there were no hospitals or orphans' homes or works of charity, the Bible doesn't call it that, acts of love that have preceded the preaching of the gospel, always followed it. And the proof, of course, is the fruit is the important thing. And there is a great principle here, and it concluded by saying that we're to be perfect, even as your Father, which is in heaven, is perfect. And how can you be perfect? Accepted in the Beloved, in Christ. Those that are in Christ Jesus, there's no condemnation to them. God sees us in Christ. And you get there by faith in Him. That's the only way that you can become perfect, is through faith in Christ today. Then there begins that slow process of sanctification in our lives. And this, of course, should be a goal. But to say that you can automatically, in your own strength, attain it, and then go to God and say, look what I've done. Look how wonderful I am. And you get all the glory. And you force God to save you on that basis. And my friend, you're going to do nothing of the kind, because you and I are not perfect, and it's only in the little nursery rhyme that the little fellow that reached in his thumb, pulled out a plum, and said, what a smart boy am I. We got a lot of that in religion today, the little folk that sit around and reach in their thumb and pull out a plum, and they say, my, what a smart boy I am. My friend, may I say to you, you and I need a Savior today. Now we're dealing here in chapter 6 with the externalities of religion. That's very important to see. In chapter 5, the king speaks of the righteousness which his subjects must possess. And it must be a righteousness to exceed the righteousness of the scribes and Pharisees. Now, they had a religious righteousness. And that man Nicodemus was an outstanding man, and he was religious. You can't find much to criticize about him, but our Lord said to him, you have to be born again. Now, we have to have a righteousness superior to that, and that only comes through trusting Christ. Now, in this chapter, he talks about the righteousness that the subjects of the kingdom are to practice. And the motive, of course, is an important thing in doing for God. No third party can enter into this relationship. These things are between the soul and God. And the things that are mentioned here are the giving of alms. The second thing is prayer. The third thing is fasting. The fourth thing is money. And the other thing is taking thought and care for the future. These are very practical considerations. Now listen to him here. He first talks about alms, and this all has to do with the externality of religion or ostentation. in what you do in a religious way. Now, notice this. Take heed that ye do not your alms before men to be seen of them, otherwise ye have no reward of your Father which is in heaven. Now, your giving is between you and God, and you do not give to be seen of man. This is a great principle here. Now, notice what he says, and he uses very strong language. He says, therefore, when thou doest thine alms, do not sound a trumpet before thee, as the hypocrites do in the synagogues and in the streets, that they may have glory of man. Verily I say unto you, they have their reward. He said this with biting irony and with a rapier of sarcasm, and our Lord knew how to use that. It was the custom of the Pharisees when they wanted to give to the poor. They'd go down to a corner, a busy corner in Jerusalem, and they'd blow a trumpet. The purpose of it was, of course, was to call the poor and needy together to receive the gift. But it also afforded a very fine opportunity to let others know how generous they were. Aren't they parallels of some Christians today? Listen, he says, when they do it that way, they have their reward. And you ask the question, well, what is their reward? Well, what was it they were after? They did it to be seen of man. They were seen of man. They blew a trumpet and everybody came running out. And that was their reward. It wasn't between them and God. Now, why do you give? I've been told that certain men, I remember several years ago, I was asked to take an offering in a certain organization. And they said, now, the thing that you want to do is to make sure that you give everybody an opportunity to stand up and say how much they'd give. And the way you do it, you say, how many give $100? And I said, well, why in the world do you do it like that? Well, Mr. So-and-so's here. If you just take an offering, he'll put a dollar in. But if you let them stand up and say who's going to give $100, he'll stand up and give $100, and he'll give it too. May I say, he blew a trumpet. And I came to know the man. I came to discover that's the way he gave. I've had many folk that when they'd give you a very large check and they'd give it to you personally, and I had a man that always gave me that check before I went into the pulpit. He was very smart in doing that because he thought it would excite me enough that I'd get up and mention it. And a friend of his came to me one day and he said, so-and-so's disturbed. He gave you a check the other day and you didn't get up and acknowledge it. And may I say to you, I didn't. And I told this man the reason why. I said, now this man's a man of means. The check he gave in relationship to what he has isn't very much. But I said, there happened to be a mail carrier also that handed me an envelope. And he didn't want me to open it till after the service. And he didn't want me to say a word to anybody. And he gave almost twice as much as that man gave. May I say to you, if I'm going to acknowledge anybody, I'm going to have to acknowledge the other man. But he wouldn't want it. May I say to you that giving is between you and God. And the very minute that you get a third party in there, then you don't get any credit for it at all. I think there's a lot of so-called Christian giving today. The college I graduated from, they sure played on human nature. They sent out a beautiful architect's drawing of a tower they were going to put on the old hall that was there when I was in school, and they very, you know, modestly said, and we'll, of course, name it after the donor. And I understand they had a half a dozen that wanted to give because that tower's known. It's called So-and-So Tower in honor of that man. Well, that trumpet's been blown all the time. In fact, it's on there in stone, carved in stone. A lot of people give like that. Now, that kind of giving is worth nothing before God. Notice what he says, verse 3 of chapter 6. When thou doest alms, let not thy left hand know what thy right hand doeth, that thine alms may be in secret, and thy Father which seeth in secret himself shall reward thee openly. Don't reach in your pocket with one hand and then put the other hand in the air to let people know how much you're giving. When you put that hand in your pocket to give, just don't let the other hand know what you're doing. That's what our Lord is saying. Oh, this is biting sarcasm. Do you really live by the Sermon on the Mount, my liberal friend? I don't think you do. Now, verse 5. And when thou prayest, thou shalt not be as the hypocrites are. My Lord uses strong language, doesn't he? For they love to pray standing in the synagogues and in the corners of the streets, that they may be seen of men. Verily I say unto you, they have their reward. Now they pray to be seen of men. You know they have a prayer shawl. Man goes around wearing that prayer shawl. That means he's in prayer. And that's to advertise that he's praying. He says that if they pray like that, they have their reward. What is their reward? Well, their reward is they want to be seen of man. They're seen of man. But their prayers are not answered. It never gets above the rafters of the building. Verse 6, but thou, when thou prayest, enter into thy closet. When thou hast shut thy door, pray to thy Father which is in secret, and thy Father which seeth in secret shall reward thee openly. Now, this is revolutionary, what we're dealing with here, in more ways than one. Did you notice that he's using the term Father, your Father? These are citizens of the kingdom. How do you become a child of God today? To as many as received him, to them gave he the right or the authority to become the sons of God, even to those that don't do any more nor less than simply believe on his name. And our Lord even said to Nicodemus, you must be born again. You can't call God Father. And you'll find back in the Old Testament, they never used that term. There was no relationship of a son and a father. Now, the nation Israel, the whole nation was called Israel, my son, but not the individual. Now, this is a new relationship that he's talking about here. Now, he says, when ye pray, use not vain repetitions as the heathen do. I counted the other day in a prayer, I suppose a dozen repetitions. The fellow prayed about a certain thing 12 different times. He says, don't do that. If you just ask the Father one time, he hears you. For they think they shall be heard for their much speaking. Be not ye therefore like unto them, for your Father knoweth what things ye have need of before ye ask him. Now, this is the thing that should guide prayer. The marks of genuine prayer, first of all, is sincerity. You go in and close the door, and it's between you and the Lord. Then there's a simplicity. Don't use vain repetition. Just get right down to the nitty-gritty. Tell the Lord what you got on your mind. And then he gives us a sample here, and he says, be not ye therefore like unto them, for your Father knoweth what things ye have need of before ye ask him. Even in your petitions, he already knows what you have need of, but we're to go and ask him. We're told here, after this manner therefore pray ye. Now this is the so-called Lord's Prayer, and I don't want to be ugly today, but I do want to say several things about the Lord's Prayer. I have a book, and the title of that book is Let Us Pray, and I deal with the Lord's Prayer. Somebody says you never use it in your public service. No, I don't think that a Sunday morning crowd should get up and pray, give us this day our daily bread, when they left a turkey in the oven that would be done time they got home, and they already have their meal. I think this is going to be a very meaningful prayer for those that are really hungry. And a well-fed Sunday morning congregation ought not to pray this because it becomes a vain repetition for them. This is a wonderful model prayer, however. And I can't go into detail. Our Father, which art in heaven, hallowed be thy name. Now, this can't be the Lord's Prayer because if it were, very frankly, he couldn't pray this prayer. He couldn't join with you and me and say, Our Father, because the relationship between the Father and the Son is the relationship in deity, not through a begetting. It's a position and not a beginning. I became the Son of God through faith in Christ. Therefore, he wouldn't join with me and say, Our Father, which art in heaven, hallowed be thy name. Thy kingdom come. Now, we're talking about that kingdom. And the prayer is that this kingdom should come. And this is a worthy prayer for anyone to pray this. Of course it is. Thy will be done in earth as it is in heaven. And give us this day our daily bread. Forgive us our debts as we forgive our debtors or our trespasses. Either one. I think he used both. He couldn't pray this. He had no sin. He couldn't join with us in this. It's not the Lord's Prayer. It was the disciples' prayer. And he says, lead us not into temptation, which means leave us not in testing, but deliver us from evil. For thine is the kingdom and the power and the glory forever. Amen. I don't want to go into too much detail here, but may I say this? I think this is a marvelous prayer for a new believer to pray privately, to learn to pray. Now, my mother was not saved till late in life, and she got a book of prayers. She didn't know how to pray, and she began by just repeating the Lord's Prayer. And then she learned to pray on her own. And then finally she graduated from this, and she could pray her own prayer. We start a child off like this. Now I lay me down to sleep. I pray the Lord my soul to keep. And we just think it's wonderful. Then one day little Willie or little Susie says, God bless Mom and God bless Papa. And then we just go into ecstasy because of that, don't we? Because they're now beginning to pray on their own. Now the day comes when little Willie or Susie, they become 21 years old. They don't get out now and say, now I lay me down to sleep. I pray the Lord my soul to keep. They can pray on their own now. And when I hear a congregation Sunday morning praying this prayer, I think, well, here we go. Now I lay me down to sleep. We ought to be able now to pray on our own and not just have a memorized prayer to begin with. This was just to help them in their prayer life. And this is a glorious, wonderful prayer, of course. And it does have a meaning for a person today. And everyone ought to pray for the coming of the kingdom. There are many things here, but it was just a model. Then he moves on in this, and he talks about fasting, puts it on the same basis. Moreover, when ye fast, be not as the hypocrites of a sad countenance. They disfigure their faces, that they may appear unto men to fast. Now, if you're going to fast, don't tell anybody about it. Do that on your own. And may I say that I think there's a value in fasting, provided you follow it that way. Now in verse 19, he says, lay not up for yourselves treasure upon earth. He's talking about money now. And this is something they don't like for the preacher to talk about. But he says, now lay up for yourselves treasures in heaven, where neither moth nor rust doth corrupt, or where thieves do not break through nor steal. For where your treasure is, there will your heart be also. Now, a great many people think that money cannot be used in a spiritual way. When you talk about money, you're talking about something very material. He says you're to gather up treasure in heaven. Well, how can you gather up treasure in heaven? Well, instead of putting it in a bank in Switzerland, why not put it in heaven where you're never going to lose it? And how can you do that? By putting it in the Lord's work. And you make sure you put it in the Lord's work. My friend, you ought to investigate everything you give to. And if you have a good church and a good pastor, you could sit down with him and you could ask him about radio programs. You could ask him about mission boards. Don't just give to anything. Make sure you're giving to something that the treasure is going to be for you over there in heaven. Somebody says, I don't give for that reason. You ought to. He tells us, gather treasure up yonder in heaven. And that is the laudable motive for giving. And why? For where your treasure is, there your heart will be also. If you get enough treasure up in heaven, friends, you're sure going to think a lot about heaven. But if it's in a bank, you're going to really think a lot about the bank also. He says there is this danger of worshiping money or the material mammon rather than God. That is the thing he says. Now he concludes here by talking about not only money but everything else that is material. And he says that you and I are not to give too much thought to these things. And I'm going to have to reserve till next time to just mention one or two things under both money and the material that I'm not able to today because actually our time is up. But I do expect next time to conclude the Sermon on the Mount. This is very important. I trust that when we see it in the right context, that it's very important and can be used by the child of God today. May the Lord richly bless you, my beloved.
0: 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I'm Steve Schwetz, and I'll meet you back here next time as we make our way through the Bible.

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proclaim God's salvation to the world with singing. Day after day after day. When you've been saved, when you've been rescued, when you've been drowning and lifted up and given new life, when you've been sinking down into the pit of sin, when you've had the chains of the enemy wrapped around you, and you are in no hope and you are helpless, and God releases and frees you and heals you and redeems your life, there is no other response that we can have than to worship and praise God.

and to glorify him. How can we not worship the God who has sent his only son to die on the cross for us? How can we not worship the God who came into the ugliness of a world and took all of that upon himself and became despised by men in order that we would know the beauty of heaven and of salvation and even the beauty of the Holy Spirit in our lives? So we ascribe to him, we give back to him, and we proclaim salvation to the world with singing, God has saved me.

cheer, and just the time I need him, he's always near. He lives, Christ Jesus lives today. He walks with me and talks with me.

We proclaim salvation to the world. It's available. It's available to all who come. We declare God is worthy of our praise and our worship. Verse 4, for great is the Lord and most worthy of praise. He is to be feared above all gods. God is worthy of the effort to worship. God is worthy of the cost to worship. God is worthy of the risk to worship. God is worthy of the time to worship. God is worthy of the battles that take place in our lives and the prioritizing and the scheduling it is for us to worship. God is worthy of our worship. He is worthy of our praise. He is holy. There is nothing evil in him. There is no lie in him. There is no deceit in him. There is no ugliness in him. He is worthy of whatever it takes for you to worship. And so it says in verse 4, he is to be feared above all gods. No fear of anything, anybody, any place, any time is to be above the fear of God, because that is called idolatry in the Bible. And you'll see this further on. Idolatry is when we seek someone other than God or something other than God, and we give our worship and we give our attention and we fear. Now, in idols, for idolatry, we are running a very close, this is not a judgment, but I think we have to consider that we do not make our health an idol. We do not make our physical health an idol. When you would go to an idol, you would go and you would give an offering to the idol that he would heal you, that he would cure you, that he would protect you, that he would keep you safe. And it says very clearly in Scripture that we are to fear nothing above God. And what we should fear is not giving God our worship. You see, I don't tremble as much about the fear of going to church. I tremble the fear of more of staying away and what that will mean. And as a pastor, we struggle with these things. I tremble at the thought of offending the living, holy God and not ascribing to him what he is worthy of because we are afraid of something else. I'm terrified. And I tremble of breaking the word of God and of disobeying what he has called us to do and leading God's people into disobedience of that. We tremble before him. Now, Satan said, we don't tremble. Martin Luther said, we don't tremble before Satan. He's got all his forces and his foes, and he says, we tremble not for him. But we do tremble in our worship. Because we ascribe, Lord, you are the one worthy. You are the one deserving. You are the one that has made us. And you are the one. You are the reason we live and we exist and we even have breath today. And if it's the last breath I have, I want to ascribe it to you. I want to live it for you. I want to give it to you because you are worthy. Our worship, we declare the worthiness of God in our praise and our worship. He is a great God. And we fear God above all things. And we are careful not to allow the fear of anything else to stop us from following God. It may be relationships. It may be financial things. It may be cultural norms. It may be sickness. Whatever it is, yes, we are wise and we are creative and we are free in what we do and how we do it, but we ascribe to the Lord the glory to his name. And we give back to God for all things that are beautiful. Ascribe means to give credit
God, you get the credit. You get the credit for my health. You get the credit for my family. You get the credit for my bank account. You get the credit for my job. You get the credit for our home. You get the credit for the church. You get the credit for the ministries. You get the credit for all the beauty of Hawaii. You get the credit for everything I've ever seen or done or been experienced to or exposed to. Lord, you get the credit for all things that are beautiful because they come from you. You're the source of it. You're the glory. You're the strength. In our family, we sing for when we sing grace at our meals. And I would encourage you to sing. Choose a hymn. Make it. Our family has a signature hymn, and by that I'm meaning my siblings, my brothers and my sisters, and then all of the cousins. And when the extended family gathers and we say grace, this is sort of our family hymn, and we sing it as grace. Praise the Savior, ye who know him.

0: Jesus is the name that charms us. He for conflict fits and arms us. Nothing moves and nothing harms us when we trust in him. Trust in him, ye saints, forever. He is faithful, failing never. Neither life nor death can sever those who trust in him. There's one more I'm going to skip, and then this is a tongue twister. Soon we shall be where we would be. Soon we shall be what we should be. Things that are not now nor could be soon shall be our own. Okay, you give it. Praise the Savior. Because he owns it all. And nothing, neither death nor life, nothing hinders that. Are you singing in your worship? Are you ascribing to him what belongs to him and putting this life in context to the holiness and the eternal life that he has given us in Jesus Christ? The beauty of worship, we give back to God all things beautiful. And finally, the beauty of holiness. He will judge the world in righteousness, Psalm 96, verse 13. He will judge the world in righteousness and the peoples in his truth. Would you read that with me, please? He will judge the world in righteousness and the peoples in his truth. God's holiness is surpassing splendor. Now, I did five different word studies in the Hebrew. My Hebrew is not very good. On beauty. And worship the Lord in the beauty or in the splendor of holiness. It's a word just used to describe the glory and the beauty of God. Now, there's other words where it talks about the glory of God that just deal with the glory aspect of God. You've got all these words coming like a diamond of different aspects describing how beautiful God is. There's a separate word in Scripture that describes the beauty of a woman or of a person. And that's the one that we see in Peter. There it talks about the beauty of a gentle, quiet, godly, Holy Spirit of a woman. There's all these words to describe beauty. Here, God's holiness is surpassing. It is surpassing splendor, the description of who God is. So in verse 3, you have declare his glory among the nations. In verse 7, ascribe to the Lord glory and strength. Ascribe to the Lord, verse 8, glory do his name. And we see the splendor in verse 6 again. Splendor and majesty or beauty and majesty are before him. And then again in verse 9, worship the Lord in the beauty or the splendor of his holiness. We all know the passage, I hope you do, in Isaiah chapter 6. In the king that year Uzziah, in the year that King Uzziah died, I saw the Lord high and lifted up, and his train filled the temple. And there was the glory of the Lord. And there were the seraphims, the angels of fire. And these angels of fire had six wings. You remember how it goes? With two, they covered their feet. With two, they covered their face. So masks may not be that unbiblical after all. We'll see. And with two, they flew. Even the angels of fire, fire that purifies from all things, could not stand before the glory of God without covering their face and covering their feet in perfect humility. And as they flew, what did they cry out? Holy, holy, holy. Can we say that? Holy, holy, holy is the Lord God Almighty. Let's try it again. Holy, holy, holy is the Lord God Almighty. The whole earth is filled with his glory. And Isaiah's response, he fell on his face. Whoa. If the angels can't gaze upon the glory of God, how can we even be in his presence? Oh, the wonder and the splendor and the beauty of the blood of Jesus, who covers our sin completely and totally and transforms us and washes us so that we can come into the presence of God and worship him in the beauty of his holiness. There is no greater honor or privilege that can be conceived or thought of or imagined or given as a gift to you than the privilege of worshiping the Lord in the beauty and the splendor of His holiness. God's holiness is of surpassing splendor. In Psalm 133, it talks about the beauty of perfect unity, how beautiful it is when brothers dwell together in unity. And God knows our homes and our families and our communities and our churches, we are always struggling with conflict. We're always struggling with trying to reconcile and heal and put relationships right. But the beauty of the Father, Son, and the Holy Spirit who live together in perfect unity. And then when they come, and God comes and He brings healing and reconciliation and the power of our holy God to bear in our lives, in our world. What a beautiful thing. Causes worship. Christ's holiness, He comes and He judges in righteousness. There is a beauty to all holiness. We cleansed the campus yesterday. We not only sanitized, but we washed and we wiped and we cleaned and we pulled weeds and we dusted and we took all the blowers on the campus and we pushed away all the dirt and we did about everything we could. They were scrubbing the gym floor with a scrubber. I mean, everything. There's something beautiful when things are clean, when things are pure. There's a safety. There's a joy there that comes. And when we describe the Lord, we enter into His holiness and the beauty that comes in His perfect purity. You can absolutely trust God. There is no deceit in anything that He says, any word that He says. With man, with all of us, hey, we struggle all the time. But with God, no. With His word, you can totally trust what He says. He's completely dependable in every way. And Jesus comes to judge in righteousness. His judgment is beautiful. Because when He judges, He says, hey, that's dirty. Let's clean that away and let's polish it up. Let's make it look right. When He judges it, He is perfectly able to identify what is true from what is false, what is good from what is bad, what is beautiful from what is ugly. And He comes and He brings in His judgment, His person and His power to remove that which was evil and of death and of sin and to bring in life and eternity and power by His presence. Christ's holiness judges in righteousness. You want to see the judgment of Jesus if you know Jesus. Because He is purifying us and He will continue that which He started in us and make us holy as He is holy. You do not want to see the judgment of Jesus if you don't know Jesus. Because then all there is our life apart from Christ to be judged. But as God's people, we say, come, Lord Jesus, You come and You judge this world. Lord, You clean out. You clean out the sickness, You clean out the disease, You clean out the sin, You clean out the rebellion, You clean out the violence, You clean out the war, You clean out all the strategies and the schemes of Satan. You come and judge it and clean it up, Lord, in Your holiness. That's why we long when we shout together, the Lord reigns. Can we say that? The Lord reigns, and we shout that. Not only as the truth of Jesus on the throne of God, but as a proclamation of faith of His coming judgment. The Lord reigns. Christ's holiness, He judges in righteousness. When the disciples, they just saw Jesus as a man and they ate with Him and walked with Him and talked with Him. But there was one time when they saw Him glorified, His transfiguration. They went up on the mountain and the three disciples, they saw Jesus and His raiment was white. It was spotless. It was so white that it was like brighter than anything any cleaning job could do on His gown. And it says He was in glorious beauty and splendor. Some people say we don't know what God looks like, and I think that that's true in an absolute sense, but we have a taste of it in Revelation chapter 1 with words. If words can begin to cover color and sound and music and power and all the other things. And here we have the picture of Jesus in Revelation chapter 1, verses 14 through to 17. As John tries desperately to communicate what it was to see the living Lord. And I turned around to see a voice that was speaking to me. And when I turned, I saw seven golden lampstands. And among the seven lampstands was someone like the Son of Man, dressed in a robe reaching down to his feet, with a golden sash around his chest. And his head and hair were white like wool, as white as snow. And his eyes were like blazing fire. And his feet were like bronze glowing in the furnace. And his voice was like the sound of rushing waters. Wow. And in his right hand, he held seven stars, and out of his mouth came a sharp, double-edged sword, and his face was like the sun, shining in all its brilliance. That's our Lord, who we worship today. When I saw him, I fell at his feet as though dead. God's holiness is surpassing splendor, and Christ's holiness judges in righteousness, and the Spirit's holiness makes our worship beautiful. You know, we say, how can we worship in front of such a holy God? Well, God has sent his Holy Spirit to make our worship beautiful. Isn't that nice of God? Isn't that nice of God? I don't have a voice to sing for him. I don't have words to sing for him. But the Holy Spirit comes and he translates my singing so that it's beautiful to God. And he translates my offering so it's beautiful to God. And he translates my worship and my thoughts so they're beautiful to God. And the Lord changes us and makes us beautiful as a church together. Says he's purifying his bride. And the most beautiful thing you will ever see, I believe, in heaven, other than Jesus and his face, will be the bride of Christ. Nothing will compete with Christ's bride in beauty, in splendor, in glory, except the bridegroom, our Savior Jesus. You know, Bible talks about us being clothed in white robes in Revelation, our character being cleansed, talks about filling our minds with what is pure and the things of Jesus, having the mind of Christ, talks about our relationships being healed and bonded by the blood of Christ and the presence of the Holy Spirit. And I've been thinking a lot, I've been praying for Rod Urbano, a wonderful leader and man. And as he's with his mom. And she's approaching the beauty, the splendor of heaven. The Bible tries to describe the gates made out of pearl and the streets. I don't know how you do that. How do you describe a rainbow to someone that's blind? And yet his mom is literally, maybe she's gone, maybe she's at that point. But I can imagine that right now they are singing to her. And they don't really care if they're on tune. They don't really care if it's perfect or if they forget a few words. They don't really care if they cry with it. They're just singing to her. I think that's how God is. And I bet she is there soaking it up. And in one ear, there's the singing of her family. And in the other, there's the singing of the angels. Holy Spirit comes to make us beautiful. Can we stand? Let's stand before the splendor of his holiness. Holy Spirit, that's your name. You are holy. You are so much more beautiful than we can ever imagine. and you come to bring your truth and your love and your comfort and your strength and your beauty, and you come to put it in us. God, we are so sorry. We are so sorry for when we've not reflected your beauty. And Lord, we are so grateful that you give it as a gift in the name of Jesus. And Lord, we ask you right now to cover our ugliness and to cover our sin in the name of Jesus and to remove it, that the beauty of your holiness would rest upon us in our families, Lord, in our singing, Father, in our worship, in our struggles, Father, in this church, that the beauty of your holiness would cover us and it would grow from splendor to splendor and glory to glory as we behold the face of our Lord Jesus. We pray in his name. Everyone said, amen.
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12: To know that God loves me with an everlasting love means that there is nothing that can interfere with His love for me. Absolutely nothing. If it is everlasting, it is continuous. If it is everlasting, it is uninterruptible. If your idea about the love of God is that it is something you deserve because of something you have done or doing or will do, then you may question the fact, well, you know, how long is this going to last?
13: The Bible proclaims that God's love is completely fulfilling and always flowing. But some people reject His offer of relationship because of how they feel about themselves. 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God's incomparable love toward us is unconditional. 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
12: The greatest gift that God has to offer us is the one that we probably have the most difficulty receiving.
14: because somehow we just have a hard time understanding it. What am I talking about? I'm talking about God's love for us. And I think there are two primary reasons we have difficulty receiving it. Number one, we don't think we deserve it, and we don't. And secondly, we don't understand it. And for those two primary reasons, we have a very difficult time receiving, accepting God's love for us. And so the reason I think we have difficulty is because we can't quite make His love harmonize with our love. And so we want to be able to feel that God loves us the way we love others. And when we put it in that light, somehow, if God loves us like we love others, then I'm not sure God will always love me the way the Bible says He does. So what I want to talk about in this message, I want to talk about God's love for us. And I want you to turn, if you will, to 1 John chapter 4. This book is full of love. 1 John, that's Revelation from the back, Jude, 3rd, 2nd, 1 John. And I know that most of you know where it is, but every once in a while, somebody doesn't know where these small epistles are. 1 John chapter 4. So beginning in verse 16, he says, now look at this. And we have come to know and have believed the love which God has for us. We believe it, we know it. God is love, and the one who abides in love abides in God, and God abides in him. By this, that is, love is perfected with us, that we may have confidence in the day of judgment. Because as he is, so also are we in this world. There is no fear in love, but perfect love casts out fear, because fear involves punishment. And the one who fears is not perfected in love. We love because he first loved us. If someone says, I love God and hates his brother, he's a liar. For the one who does not love his brother whom he has seen cannot love God whom he has not seen. And this commandment we have from him, that the one who loves God should love his brother also. Now, all of us are probably at different levels in our understanding of God's love or even being able to feel it. And if I should ask you this morning, how many of you genuinely believe God loves you? More than likely, most of you could raise your hand and say, I do. But if I should say to you, how many of you, as a way of life in your daily life, you feel God loving you? More than likely, most of you probably would say, well, I know he does, but to ask me if I feel like it, not exactly. And more than likely, the reason you don't feel like it is because, number one, you don't think you deserve it. And so if you don't think you deserve it, then why should you feel something you know you don't deserve? In fact, you don't just think you don't deserve it. You know you don't deserve God's love. And so, therefore, how in the world could you feel it? So what I want to talk about in this message is God's love for us. And I want to talk about two or three things. Number one, I want to talk about what it's like. What is the love of God like? What's the character of God's love? Secondly, because you see, today there's so much going on about emotions, and most books you'll find in any Christian bookstore has nothing to do with theology, the books of the Bible, trying to interpret the scripture, commentaries. Most all of it today is emotional things. All the emotions we feel, and so much of it is about love and the lack of love and loving too much and all kinds of subjects. But I want us to look at the kind, the quality of love. What's this love that God has for us? And secondly, how does God express this love to you and me? Well, as I think about the kind of love that God has for us, first of all, it is a gift. In James chapter 1, that 17th verse, you'll recall what he says in this passage. He says that every good and perfect gift is bestowed. It is a perfect gift. It comes from God the Father from above. And he says, there is no variation, no shifting shadow. That is, whatever God gives us, it isn't a shifting kind of thing. It isn't something that's changing. God's love for you and me is a gift. That is, his caring for us, his kindness toward us, his goodness toward us, all the aspects, everything that is wrapped up of the caring and the comfort and the security and the satisfaction and the meeting of needs, all the things that are wrapped up in love. God's love for you and me is a gift. Therefore, it means, since it is a gift, I do not have to do anything to deserve it. Once I begin to deserve something, then what happens is I distort it. For example, If I offered you a gift and you said, well, now, wait a minute, I'm willing to take it, but I've got to give you something in return. No, you can't give me anything. Well, I can't accept it. If I can't give you something in return, then I can't accept it. Then what would you do? You would frustrate me trying to express my love for you by giving you something. And secondly, it would tell me that something on the inside of you is so mixed up and confused, you cannot accept or receive my love. Love is a gift. You cannot pay for it. When I say a gift, it has no fine print. It has no footnotes. When God says he loves us as a gift. It is something given that has absolutely nothing to do with our deserving it. Secondly, it is perfect. It is the only kind of love that God knows how to express. For example, God is the absolute perfection of everything he is. That is, if God is powerful, it's perfect powerful. If God is beautiful, he's perfectly beautiful. If God is all knowledgeable, it's perfect knowledge. Anything and every single attribute of God is absolutely perfect. That is, it has reached the peak of its perfection. You cannot improve it to any degree. God's love for you and me is absolutely perfect. And that's the only kind of love that God knows. Now, you and I can't love anybody perfectly, because we're in the flesh and we all have our desires and we all have our prejudices and we can get covetous about things or whatever. The flesh is the flesh and it'll never change. We can't love anything and anybody perfectly. God has nothing within him, not a single solitary aspect of anything that would keep him from loving to perfection. And the only time you and I are going to be able to love like that is when we get to heaven and we are, have left these old bodies behind. And we have a glorified body, and there is absolutely no presence of sin, so there'll be no presence of any kind of prejudice on our part, or selfishness on our part, or self-centered. Then we can love with our whole heart, absolutely perfectly, like God loves. That's the way he loves. His love is a gift. It is perfect love. Thirdly, it is everlasting love. And when I think about that, I think about this passage in Jeremiah chapter 31. He says in the third verse, the Lord appeared unto him from afar saying, listen to this, I have loved you with an everlasting love. Therefore, I have drawn you with loving kindness. Now, what does that mean? To know that God loves me with an everlasting love means that there is nothing that can interfere with his love for me. Absolutely nothing. If it is everlasting, it is continuous. If it is everlasting, it is uninterruptible. Now, you and I can love someone, and situations and circumstances or disagreements can crop up, and we may not feel that love. You may still love them, or you may not feel it. Or some people can just quit loving someone. But the one thing about God's love is this. You never have to worry about if God is going to stop loving you. Now, remember this. If your idea about the love of God is that it is something you deserve because of something you have done or doing or will do, then you may question the fact, well, you know, how long is this going to last? Now, none of us want to be loved by someone who only loves us when we meet all the requirements or when we please them in every aspect. Nobody can please everybody else in this world. Nobody can do that. But you see, if I see that God's love for me is based on anything but the fact that it's just his nature to love, then I'm going to say, well, I know he loves me today or now, but listen, when God says, I love you, there are no buts, no ands, no ifs, no wherefores or therefores. It is the nature of God to love. It is absolutely everlasting and eternal, unceasing, unchanging. What I want you to see is the love of God comes from him. It does not come from us, since it is all from him. It is his very nature being poured out upon us. You can't do anything to stop it and anything to change it and anything to interrupt it. So what does that mean? Here's what it means. It means that every day you and I walk under the canopy of the love of God. It doesn't make any difference if you get out of the will of God over here and you're living in sin and being disobedient to God. You know what happens? Most people think, uh-oh, canopy's down. The canopy's not down because, listen, you didn't put it up. If you'd have put it up by good works, you'd have to keep it up. God is the one who put the canopy up there. That is his love for you and me. It doesn't make any difference. You're going right, wrong, left, right. It doesn't make any difference. The love of God is the love of God. I want you to see the source of his love is God, not us under any condition. It is eternal and everlasting. Likewise, his love for us is unconditional. Now, we've said that oftentimes because most people, it is human nature to believe that somehow there must be some conditions to the love of God. You mean to tell me that God cares for me, His kindness, His goodness, His security, His meeting my needs, that there's no condition? None. No condition whatsoever. What condition? What condition could there be? God loves you just the way you are. It doesn't make any difference what's going on in your life. I didn't say that you would enjoy life because He loves you. I didn't say that God was going to overlook sin. I didn't say that you could live any old way you want to and everything just be fine. I said that God loves you no matter what, because it is an unconditional love. It is likewise a sacrificial love. And it's interesting in 1 John, as we said before, every time the word is used, and all that many times, every single time, it is agape love, sacrificial love. John 3:16 is not "for God so loved you in a brotherly fashion and has affection for you," but "God so loves you sacrificially that He gave His only begotten Son, Jesus, that whosoever believes in Him would not perish but have everlasting life." God's love for you and me is a sacrificial. That is, it cost Him something. God saw humanity. He saw you and me, because He doesn't save people in mass. He saw you, knows you by name. He saw you in your sinfulness, in your helpless, hopeless, sinful condition, and knowing that there was not be one thing in this world you could do to forgive yourself, to make yourself acceptable in the eyes of God. And God decreed, and if it had been any other way, He'd have told us. And because of His nature and His justice, He's not only love but justice, in order to remain just and to express His love, He had to send somebody to pay the penalty for your sin and mine. That's what the cross is all about. The cross is all about one word, and that word is substitution. God the Father substituted His Son at the cross to pay for our sins in order that He could express His love to you and me. It is a sacrificial love. So the sacrifice wasn't that God said, "Oh, I'm just going to love you and meet your needs." No, it's no sacrifice on the part of God to meet our needs. All He's got to do is speak every single thing you and I would ever need into mine, and it would have been done. But to atone for our sin, God sacrificed His only begotten Son. Now listen to this, and I repeat this also again because I want you to understand. God the Father paid the greatest price possible for almighty, omnipotent, omniscient, omnipresent, holy God could possibly pay for your sin and mine, and that's to give His only begotten Son. It is a sacrificial love. And that's why, my friend, listen to me carefully. That's why if you reject the Lord Jesus Christ, listen to me. If you reject the Lord Jesus Christ, I don't want that Christ business. Don't give me this Bible and church business. For you to reject the greatest, most profound act of sacrificial love ever demonstrated to humanity and ever can possibly be demonstrated, for you to reject that, and then you wonder why you would die and be separated from God for eternity. It isn't that God stopped loving you. It's just that you have, listen, you have broken the heart of God. You have rejected the greatest expression possible for almighty, holy, all-loving God to express to you, and you turn your back upon that. The sin is the awful, horrible sin of ingratitude, of rejecting that kind of love. It is a sacrificial love. That's the quality, and that's the kind of love that He loves us with. It is likewise an immeasurable love. Turn, if you will, to Ephesians chapter 3. In the 17th verse of Ephesians 3, "So that Christ may dwell in your hearts through faith, and that you, being rooted and grounded in love, may be able to comprehend with all the saints what is the breadth and the length and the height and the depth, and to know the love of Christ which surpasses all knowledge." How do you measure the love of God? The only way I even can come close to measuring it is looking at the cross and to think in my heart that that love is so deep, it reaches all the way down to the depths of my heart. It is so broad that it reaches around the world. It is so high that it comes all the way from heaven. It is so long it can reach the longest point on this universe, no matter where it reaches out there. It is absolutely immeasurable. It knows no limitations. All of us have limitations in that love. Whether we like it or not, we can't love with that immeasurable love. Now, we can love with all of our heart and say, "You know, I'd do anything in this world for you." God is the only one who can say that and do it without a slightest bit of inhibition in any way, because nothing can stop God loving us.
12: Now, something can stop my loving him, and something can stop and hinder my ability and my capacity to enjoy and receive and experience that love, but nothing can stop him loving us. It is a love that is absolutely immeasurable, and it is a love beyond our understanding. Listen back in Ephesians chapter 3. He says in verse 19, "And to know the love of Christ, which surpasses knowledge, that you may be filled up to the fullness of God. Now to him who is able," look at this, "to do exceedingly abundantly beyond all that we ask or think according to the power that works within us." That is, God's love is immeasurable. It is inexhaustible. It is infinite. And because he has all power to do all things, his love knows no measurements. But one last quality that I'll mention, and there are many others, there's no way to exhaust this subject by far, and that is, it is available. Now watch this. To whom would it be available? Either God would have to, in his own way, choose some fashion. I'm going to love him, not going to love her. Going to love her, but not going to love him. That is, God's love is available. Listen to what he said. And imagine the Lord Jesus Christ saying this in such a brief word so that the whole world could memorize it. How available is God's love? "For God so loved the world that he gave his only begotten Son, that whosoever believes in him would not perish but have everlasting life." Now, to make it a little bit more personal, "For God so loved you." He loves all of us individually. His love is such that it reaches everybody, so therefore everyone lives under the canopy of that love. There's no such thing as, listen to this, there's no such thing as escaping the love of God. You can fight it, you can resist it, and some people do. Some people do not have the capacity to receive love. They can't. Here's what happens. When people, whatever the situation may be, maybe it's a home they grew up in, or maybe it's their circumstance, or maybe they've been hurt somehow. Somehow, there are those people who can't receive love, and they put up a barrier. Here's what happens. The more you try to love them, the more they back away. The sweeter you are to them, the more difficult they become. And the more you give them, and the more you try to express love, here's what happens. They feel so uncomfortable with your expressing love, they will become even hostile before they will say yes to your love. Now, they don't understand what's happening inside of them. But it's like they become angry when you try to love them. They resist love. They can't accept it. Because on the one hand, sometimes their expression is, "Well, if you love me, you must be expecting me to love you in return. Or if you love me, you must be expecting something from me. Or I don't deserve to be loved. I can't be loved. Look at my life. How could anybody love me?" And they reject the love of God the same way they reject someone else's love. Many people reject the love of God because somehow they just, how could God love me? How could he love me because he's love? And you see, when a person is distorted in their emotions, they can't accept God's love. They can't accept someone else's love because they can give you enough reasons that it's absolutely proof that they are undeserving of being loved. You don't have to go through life feeling unloved. And it's one thing to go through life feeling unloved by somebody, but it is a tragedy to go through life feeling unloved by Almighty God. "Well, I know he's up there. I know he loves most folks. There's no way for him to love me. Look at me, therefore, how could he love me?" That's not even the question. Not look at me, how could he love me, but what? Look at him, how could he love me? If I look at me, I may say, how could he love me? But if I look at him, yes, I can say, yes, he loves me, because it is the nature of God to love.
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12: It's easy for any one of us to walk out on any given day of our life, in society, wherever we're going, whether it's shopping or whether it's in church or whatever it may be, and your mind drift. It can drift into all kind of thoughts. That's why you should be careful who you're with, where you go, the kind of friends you have, the kind of people you fellowship with. Because they're going to influence you to some degree, or you're going to influence them one. And so what happens? Our minds can drift. If they drift, listen, we live in a worldly system. And the system of the world is ungodly thinking. That doesn't mean everybody thinks ungodly. But there is a core in this world system in which we live that's ungodly. And if we are not careful, and you see, we have the Holy Spirit living on the inside of us. And listen, it's His job and His responsibility to do what? To bring to our attention when thoughts come our way that don't belong to us. And we're to renew our mind. Let's say some thought comes your way, and all of a sudden you grab that thought, Spirit of God convicts you, that's not who you are. And what you turn it off. Turn it out. You say, well, I don't know that I can do that. You have the capacity to do it. That's a gift of God. Whether you choose to do it or not is something else.
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7: The God who made the heavens is not somehow sitting at the end of some spiritual pipeline that you construct only with appropriate these and thous. 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And we are not denying the reality of what we struggle with when we say we approach a God who controls the universe and knows the swallows and knows your soul.
8: 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In today's episode, Pastor Brian shares a lesson from Psalm 84. Dr. Chappell reminds us of God's love and provision, that just as the Lord cares for even the sparrow and swallow, He extends His grace to us. 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And while you're there, look for Pastor Brian's book, The Promises of Grace. Dr. Chappell offers a careful look at the beauty of grace and all it brings to believers. These blessings come with the understanding that because we cannot hang on to God, He hangs on to us. 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
7: A little bird stole my sermon. It actually happened with some frequency at a church that Kathy and I ministered in Southern Illinois some years ago. It was an historic church in an old building, over 100 years old, which means there were a few cracks in the seams every

0: here and there. And one of the particular cracks was where the vertical exterior wall met the eaves to the roof, so that little birds could crawl into that crack. And then because inside the wall it was too narrow to fly, they would fall all the way to the floor level and begin to work their way toward the light, which typically was the nearest grate of the registers in the floor of the sanctuary. Which meant that at any time in the worship service, even the most poignant point in the sermon, suddenly you would hear this little flurry of a frenzied bird's wings, and the bird would pop up into the sanctuary and would fly from window casement to chandelier to balcony rail to chandelier to, and the sermon was just done at that point. I mean, nobody was paying any attention to me. I think I tried one time to compete with the bird, and then it was just done. You know, let's just have the benediction. This is over. Well, the psalmist is a better sermonizer than I, because the birds in this psalm do not steal the sermon. They are the sermon. In particular, a sparrow catches the eye of the psalmist. And that's kind of cute in a way, but also a little curious, because, you know, a sparrow is kind of small and insignificant and a little bit trashy. So you wonder why the psalmist is paying so much attention to sparrows. And the answer has to be because we gain our hope by recognizing that God even has a place for sparrows, even in his house. Though small and insignificant and a little bit trashy, though caught in the cracks and lost in the darkness, if God cares for them, then maybe there's a place for us. And that has to be the case for those of us who have experienced enough of the cracks in our lives and the darkness of our journeys that we wonder if we can trust God after trouble. Is he real enough for a realistic world? And the psalmist answers that question just by pointing first to a sparrow and then to a pilgrim and then to a doorkeeper, each one telling us that God is real enough for a real world. The first message is just about sparrows. And if you could take the journey with the psalmist, it begins in verse 1. How lovely is your dwelling place, O Lord of hosts. You can almost imagine a person walking into the ancient temple and looking about and saying, wow, how lovely is this temple? And then beginning to recognize in that loveliness the cry of one's own heart. My heart and my soul cry out for the God of whatever this is to be real, to the living God. That's what I want to know. That's who I want to know. I actually want to believe that the God of a lovely place can be living and real enough for my life. But then something catches the writer's attention. Verse 3, even the sparrow finds a home, and the swallow a nest for herself. Even the sparrow is taken care of in this place. And as inappropriate as it may seem to talk about it, it comforts the one who is seeing things. Even a sparrow has a home here. Of course, it's the ancient days. There wasn't HVAC. There weren't screens on the windows. So even in the temple with lots of paneling and embroidered curtains and priest robes, the birds came in. And the psalmist just says, even the sparrow has a place for its young here. Builds a nest here. Now, you have to think about what's happening. He's in a place of worship, but he's thinking about little birds. Now, I know this never happens to any of you, but occasionally when I listen to other people's sermons, my mind wanders a little bit. I know that never happens to any of you. No. And I can remember some years ago being in a church service where I was thinking about other things, translation, worried about other things, sitting by a window and just kind of getting lost in my thought and worry, and then a little motion up toward the eaves outside the window caught my eye, and I watched a sparrow with a nest go back and forth, taking care of its young. And knowing this psalm, it came back to my mind, if even a sparrow has a place under God's roof, taking care of its young, God has care for me too. If he takes care even of the sparrows, surely he has a place for me as well. It's a simple truth. You know it if you can remember it in the moments you need to. Why should I be discouraged? Why should the shadows come? Why should my heart be lonely and long for heaven and home? When Jesus is my portion, my constant friend is he. His eye is on the, and I know he watches me. His eye is on the sparrow, and I know he cares for me. I actually want to believe that, and know it's hard at times. Maybe Jesus knew it too, which is why he said, "Don't you sell two sparrows for a penny? And yet your heavenly Father knows when even one of them would fall to the ground. Don't be afraid. You are worth more than many sparrows." I need to remember that. And you do too, that the things that we think of as being worthless, insignificant, the ones who are a little bit trashy and messed up, are the ones that God has a place for. And that message comes even closer as the verse talks not just about sparrows, but swallows. Verse 3, "And the swallow, a nest for herself, where she may lay her young at your altars, O Lord of hosts, my King and my God." If the sparrow is indicative of those who feel worthless, the swallow, those who are just restless, right? What does a swallow do? Flits from here to there, here to there, here to there, and yet builds a nest out of mud and straw, and as the psalmist sees it, right against the altar of the Lord, the very place where the most holy and important things that the nation of Israel could do to make itself right with God, there is the swallow with its mud and straw nest taking care of its young, and God makes a place for it, even at the altar. I wonder if that meant something to the ancient Israelites as they thought that God had redeemed them from making mud and straw bricks from slavery in Egypt as the way that they had to make their own way in the world. And now God is still saying to them, you know, even the swallow with its mud and straw is cared for by me. Do not doubt your own care. It's hard to do at times. We sometimes think more easily of the God of the vastness. Last time I talked to you about how God has made the universe with so many stars that the stars, actually, according to the scientists, number even more than the grains of sand in all the earth's deserts and beaches. Just incredible. But that vastness still doesn't compare to the reality that there are more molecules in 10 drops of water than all of those stars. Just 10 drops. And God puts that all together too, as though the vastness is measurement of his greatness and goodness, but so also is the minuteness. And if God is saying, listen, I don't just care for the host, O Lord God of hosts, but I also care for the sparrows and the swallows, that there is a science of the universe that's great, but it's also important to remember the science of the swallows, that too is to be comforting our hearts. I wish somebody had spoken of that science to a Christian metal band known as the Order of Elijah. Some of you may know that just a few weeks ago, this Christian metal band, playing what's known as Jesus metal, ended up denying the faith, renouncing faith in Jesus Christ. And listen, if heavy metal is not your style, you may simply say, well, you know, what do you expect from that kind of music? It's not really fair. As I actually read the testimony now of the head vocalist of that band, I see something very different than just music style that led down a hard and difficult path. Something different and deeper and quite a bit sadder. This is what the vocalist of the Order of Elijah wrote. About a year after our daughter was born, I could easily say that was the hardest year of life I ever had. After 5 years of being sober, I found myself drowning in alcohol again every night. I decided to return to church in search of inner solace, and I was welcomed with open arms. And then the blog goes on to talk about matters of hypocrisy and illogic and in candor, the young man's own misunderstanding of some things. But he concludes this way: after a few months, I read about the science of addiction and life trauma. I stopped trying to pray my alcoholism away and began combating it with real methods. I began confronting my problems head on rather than giving them to God. I became very interested in researching science and the culture of other religions. I eventually completely gave up alcohol, got my health back, enrolled in college. I'm proud to say that I have a 3.75 GPA. I wish somebody had said, the science of God does not deny the science of this world. That the God who made the heavens is not somehow sitting at the end of some spiritual pipeline that you construct only with appropriate these and thous. But the God who made the stars understands your addiction. The God who made the stars understands your body. And we are not denying the reality of what we struggle with when we say we approach a God who controls the universe and knows the swallows and knows your soul. All of that. That the angle of the earth's orbit is not somehow contradictory to the love of a man and a woman. That those are both realities, yet both are ultimately ruled and controlled and made best by the will of God in them. And that reality that we have a science of nature, and we have a God of science, and we have a science of the soul are not contradictory things. Be it all put into the employ of a God of all creation who intends to nurture our souls by what he knows is right and good, even of the creation he has made. These things do not have to be denied. Our God knows us and knows our world and gives us access to both, that we in trusting him might turn to what he has made as well as to the God who makes them for the help that we need. The goal of Scripture is not to divorce God from the real world, but to remind us he is the God of the real world. My heart and my flesh cry out to the living God, not some sort of icon or idolatry or imagination. The real, in my life, active, not passive, present person who created the stars and cares for the swallows, who knows the magnitude of creation and knows the minute needs of my body and soul. That's who I want. That's who my heart and soul cry out for, that God. And that is the God that the Scriptures are presenting to us, and yet so honest to say, and yet it's hard for us to believe that at times.
1: 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And now, more from Brian Chapel on today's Unlimited Grace.
0: How can I believe in a God who says he cares for the stars and the swallows when I'm going through this valley right now? And for that reason, the psalmist doesn't just talk about the sparrows. He talks about pilgrims. And I'm not talking about the ones who have buckles on their black hats and teach us to eat turkey at Thanksgiving. I'm talking about the pilgrims of Israel's time. Remember, in the tradition of that time, if you were being faithful, you made your annual sojourns to the temple in Jerusalem. For wherever you lived in other parts of the country, even in other countries, to honor God according to the worship that he required. And yet, even the psalmist says that was not the easiest thing in a real world with real life. The subject of the pilgrims begins in verse 5. Blessed are those whose strength is in you, whose heart are the highway to Zion. There are those people whose heart truly desires to go along the highway to the place of God's worship, to Zion. And it's not just a physical highway. He's saying there are those hearts of God's people who want him, who yearn for him, who want to see him in Zion. That's good. Hearts turn toward God. But what can happen even to them? Verse 6. Their heart is the highway to Zion. As they go through the valley of Baca, they make it a place of springs. Revelation. There's no such thing as a valley of Baca in a real geographical place. The word Baca means weeping. Their heart is a highway to God. They're seeking to be that pilgrim making their way to the worship of God. And yet, as they're seeking to do the right thing, seeking to honor God, their journey takes them through a valley of tears and of weeping. It's the real word for a real world that says just because you're trying to do the right thing, just because you're seeking after God, doesn't mean all tears go away. Even those who are on the highway of holiness to the place of worship have to go through the valley of Baca, of weeping. And yet, as that is said, that reality is put in front of us, there are the amazing words that follow in verse 6. They make it, the pilgrims, a place of springs. It's visually part of the poetry of the hymn that's here, right? That as they are weeping, that their tears are virtually causing springs to well up in this desert valley. As though God is saying the tears themselves have a purpose. Yeah, it can be really tough, but the tears are welling up to a good and better purpose. Maybe even better said, toward the end of verse 6, the early rain also covers it with pools. As though you start out on your journey and you go, oh no, it's going to rain. But the rain in the desert creates the pools, the reservoirs that are needed for the journey through the desert. That the things that we once see as the early rain that's messing us up, messing up our lives, messing up our families, that God is saying, actually, those are the pools, the reservoirs of faith and goodness and purpose and providence that God is preparing for the journey that's ahead. So much so that he would actually say in verse 7, they, those pilgrims, go from strength to strength. Each one appears before God in Zion. That there is this amazing process of God as he is preparing for eternal things, that the journey with its tears is actually preparing the reservoirs of water and nourishment spiritually that are needed for the full journey. So you start out seeking God with the strength of the moment. But then the tears and the weeping and the struggles are actually creating the greater strength that is needed for the full journey. As strength goes to strength in the plan and purpose of God. Hard to believe. Of course it's hard to believe. And yet over and over again, we begin to recognize how faith that is not tested at all is not trustworthy at all. And in a real world, you need a faith that is trustworthy. If faith has never been tested, it's not strong enough for the real world that we have to face, a broken world, a fallen world, in which there are real tragedies and troubles that we can't always explain. And so God is saying, the early rain is not without purpose, not without plan, actually providing the reservoir that is needed for the full journey. What would seem to break you is actually making you stronger for the full journey. This church staff a few weeks ago went on a little excursion to the Caterpillar Testing and Research Center in Mossville, where so many of you work and spend your lives working at Caterpillar, and just wanted to see some of that was about. And one of the things that captured my attention was the place where pistons are made, or at least tested, for these huge, huge engines of almost incomprehensible power. And I looked at where the pistons are put together, manufactured and then put together, where there's this amazing large, depending on the engine, this large piston head with this large shaft beneath it, taking such stresses upon it where the engine is under pressure that the shaft is going to break. It just cannot withhold the pressures. And so what is done to create the proper shaft strength for that large piston head is that shaft is put under immense cold, scored, and broken. And then repaired with bolts around it. Knowing this, if you just cut the shaft smooth, that the bolts could not hold it for the immense pressures it would be under. And so there is intentionally created a unique break where that which is rough binds against which is rough beneath it. And when you bolt that together, it's stronger than it would ever have been without the test that it has gone through. That the testing actually makes it sufficiently strong for the job that it has to do. Why make so much about weeping and breaking? Because life is real.
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0: Aloha. Welcome to A Chosen Generation with Daryl Skinner, pastor of Calvary Chapel, Pearl Harbor. In Paul's letter to the Romans, he rejoices in the gospel of Jesus Christ, saying, "For I am not ashamed of the gospel of Christ, for it is the power of God to salvation for everyone who believes." We'll dive deep in the wonders of God's amazing mercy and grace as Pastor Daryl Skinner teaches from the book of Romans, next on A Chosen Generation.
1: Romans chapter 3. God is faithful to forgive or to judge, depending upon man's response to God. Let's look at Psalm 51, verse 1 to 13, which is partially quoted in verse 4. Great passage. "Have mercy upon me, O God, according to your loving kindness. Turn back to God, ask him for his mercies. If we confess our sins, he's faithful and just to forgive us our sins and to cleanse us from all unrighteousness." I love it. "According to your loving kindness, according to the multitude of your tender mercies, blot out my transgressions. Wash me thoroughly from my iniquity and cleanse me from my sin." Does David not know his God? He's had a personal relationship with him. He fell, he stumbled and did wrong. But God is a God of grace. He's a God of mercy. If a man truly repents, God will save him. A lot of people have a hard time with that. Oh, they can't be saved. I know that person. He was a drug pusher. He's been in jail. He's done this, that, and the other. Well, you know what? If he truly repented, you're going to see the fruit thereof, and that man or that woman is truly saved. "For I acknowledge my transgressions," David says, "and my sin is always before me. Against you and you only have I sinned and done this evil in your sight, that you may be found just when you speak and blameless when you judge. Behold, I was brought forth in iniquity, and in sin my mother conceived me. Behold, you desire truth in the inward parts, and in the hidden part you will make me known to know wisdom. Purge me with hyssop, and I shall be clean. Wash me, and I shall be whiter than snow. Make me hear joy and gladness, that the bones you have broken may rejoice. Hide your face from my sins, and blot out all my iniquities. Create in me a clean heart, O God. Renew a steadfast spirit within me. Do not cast me away from your presence. Do not take your Holy Spirit from me. Restore to me the joy of your salvation, and uphold me by your generous spirit. Then I will teach transgressors your ways." I love this. I blew it. I know I've blown it. I confess my sins to you, God. Please cleanse me and wash me. Lord, please restore the power of your Holy Spirit within me, the joy of your salvation within me. And I want to be used to lead others, not down a sinful path, but down a righteous path. I want to teach them and show them your love, your grace, and your mercies. And you must repent and turn to God. Let him use your life once again. The goodness of God leads to repentance, my friends. God's not willing that any should perish, but all would come to salvation. "Restore to me the joy of your salvation. Hold me by your generous spirit. Then I will teach transgressors your ways, and sinners shall be converted to you." We're in the soul-winning business. I came across something important, and I want to read to you a couple of items here about soul-winning. It says, "In the morning," this little article is called, "In the morning, sow thy seed." Years ago, in the city of Toronto, Canada, a young man passed a street meeting. He heard only one verse from the Bible: "Son, give me thine heart." At the time, the verse apparently went in one ear and out the other. More than 50 years later, the verse which had lain dormant in his heart became accusingly and convictingly alive. Then he fell on his knees, crying to God for his mercy and forgiveness. Let us be alert and aggressive in obeying the command, where it says in Ecclesiastes 11:6, "In the morning sow thy seed, and in the evening withhold not thine hand, for thou knowest not whither shall prosper, either this or that, or whether they both shall be alike good." Then the commentator says, "Even the weakest and unworthiest ones may sow the seed, remembering the life that lies not in the sower, but in the seed. That's why Paul told Timothy, preach the word. Do the work of an evangelist. Folks, you come across somebody, God gives you the scripture by the power of the Holy Spirit, share that scripture with them. It has a magnetic force in it, and it will attach itself to their conscience, to their mind, and to their heart, and it's going to literally, if I could use this terminology, I hope I'm okay with it, haunt them. It's going to haunt them. Keep coming at them, and keep coming at them, keep coming at them. That's what happened to me when that cutter of my hair shared that passage out of Galatians 5 about the works of the flesh and the work of the Spirit. And I had been living according to the works of the flesh. And the Spirit of God kept just coming at me and pounding away at me and pounding away at me. Because every single night I go to bed, there it was, there it was, there it was. And then within a matter of weeks, I gave my heart to Jesus Christ. He loved me enough to tell me the truth that I was going to hell, and that gave me the scriptures. Give the scriptures to people. Keep going. They may mock you. They may laugh at you. Oh, I've heard that before. Ah, oh, you Christian. Ah, oh, you this. You're just getting two shoes. They're going to be hunted down by the power of the Holy Spirit. Amen. Another one was this. Suppose I were to see a blind man annoyingly approaching the brink of a high precipice, and that I were to sit by without concern or any effort to warn or to save him from certain death. Would I not be as guilty of his death in God's sight as though I had murdered him outright? The death of a body, which might have been but was not prevented, is a terrible thing. But what about the preventable death of a human soul, perchance of many souls for which God may hold me responsible? This is written by Alan Redpath, a wonderful man of God. I got to hear, Scottish preacher. Years ago, he was very much in his elder years. I got to hear at a pastor's conference. Powerful man of God, just preaching the gospel. And he wrote this because he wants us to have concern for souls, to be soul winners, not to just look at people and say, oh, whatever. No. If the blind man's walking to walk off a cliff or walk in front of a car, you're going to grab that person, pull them out of the way. Because it's the right thing to do. Another one, man on the railway track. Dr. John McNeil once told a group of ministers how he had come upon a drunken man fast asleep between the railway tracks, and the midnight express was due. What he says, what would you have done? He demanded of the ministers. One said, man, I would get him off the track. I would not be mild in dealing with him. I would not invite him to get himself off. I'd be rough. I would seize him, and by my strength, I would drag him off. Though I dropped exhausted by his side. Even so, said McNeil, that is the state of every unsaved soul, asleep between the tracks, and God's judgment express is almost due. This man was an evangelist, sharing with them the importance of soul winning. We must win souls this way. Interesting that we must continue to preach the gospel, bring people to church. If you feel uncomfortable sharing yourself, just keep inviting them to church. You know that we always give that altar call, that invitation to salvation. Keep inviting them. Maybe that one day they're going to come. You can do it on your own. I'm not trying to disparage you by any means. I want you to do it. I want you to be a soul winner. But at the same time, if you feel uncomfortable, you can't do it, invite them to church. Share that scripture with them. Get them going for God. Their soul is at stake. They're going to burn forever in hell. We don't want that for them, right? Just as somebody shared with us, we must share with other people too. And you don't have to yell and scream at them. Just tell them about Jesus, amen? Jesus is your Savior. He saved your soul. He's changed your life. He'll do the same for them. They may laugh. They may run. They may, oh yeah, right, whatever. You think you're so self-righteous. It doesn't matter. God is going to get them. Keep praying for them and keep sharing with them. Amen. So truth number one is God is righteous. And Paul is delivering this message in Romans chapter 3 and verse 8. And why not say, let us do evil and that good may come, as we were slanderously reported, and some affirm that we say their condemnation is just. In other words, it's been reported by us, you just say the sinner's prayer, whatever, but have no change of life. Now, we never preach that at this church. You say this sinner's prayer, you need to come to church, you're going to grow in your faith. If you mean it, you're going to do it. If you didn't mean the prayer, it was just a Christ in crisis prayer, hand grenades and what's the other thing? Almost, whatever. And so you got to realize it's a real deal. As you bring someone to church or you lead them Christ, you want to follow up with them. That's what we say. If they mean it, if they really meant it, there's a new believers package in the lobby. Grab it for yourself. Now, if they've been backslidden, they're returning, they understand that. But you know what? If they really mean it, they go to that new believers table, they get that new believers bag with a Bible in it, with Bible lessons in it, they're going to want to grow. That's what happened to me. That's what happened to you. You want to grow in your faith because you really meant the prayer. Was it just a moment in time? I want to impress this girl sitting next to me because I want to date her. No. And girls recognize that. He's a phony baloney. If he doesn't go to church, when let's say you're sick, you can't go to church. Oh, I'm not going to go to church either because you're not going. Forget this guy. He's a loser. He should be going to church on his own. If he's going because of you, forget it. Time out. Be done with this. Make sure his salvation is absolutely real. Amen and amen. Truth number two, we have three truths we want to talk about. Truth number one was God is righteous. We're not. We need salvation. Truth number two, mankind is sinful. Let's see. Go with me to verses 9 through 18. What then? Are we better than they? Not at all. For we have previously charged both Jews and Greeks that they are all under what? Under sin. As it is written, verse 10, there is none righteous, no, not one. Quote this to people. Romans 3:10. Memorize this. Because people say, oh, I'm a good person, why should I? No, the Bible says, use the word of God, sword of the Spirit, it's a scalpel going in, going to cut them to salvation. There's none righteous, no, not one. Only one person is righteous. What is his name? Jesus. That's why he rose from the grave. He's righteous. There's none righteous, no, not one. There is none who understands. There's none who seeks after God. They have all turned aside. They have together become unprofitable. There is none who does good. No, not one. The throat is an open tomb. What's that mean? Do you want to go by an open tomb with a dead body inside? It's going to stink to high heaven. It's going to be decaying and falling apart. You don't want to touch that dead body. You want to go into that tomb and get that stench. He says their throats are an open tomb. This is what we're talking about, the unsaved. With their tongues, they have practiced deceit. They lie, they cheat. The poison of snakes is under their lips. Man says one thing, then he comes around, he poisons you with another. Whose mouth is full of cursing and bitterness. Their feet are swift to shed blood. We see this all the time throughout our society these last days. Whether it be people, criminals, or be nations. Destruction and misery are in their ways, and the way of peace they have not known. There is no fear, no reverence of God before their eyes. This culture of ours doesn't believe in God, but we're going to keep preaching God, bring light to the darkness, bring salt to be the salt of the earth. We're going to keep doing it. And those that are going to listen, they'll come to salvation, okay? Others will mock and turn and do whatever they want to do. Verse 19. Now we know that whatever the law says, it says to those who are under the law, that every mouth may be stopped and all the world may become guilty before God. Therefore, by the deeds of the law, no flesh will be justified in his sight. For by the law is the knowledge of what? This is very important. The knowledge of the law, through the knowledge of the law, is sin. It reveals sin. It shows us we're not perfect. None of us is perfect. None of us are good enough to go to heaven. This is why God had to send his only begotten Son to die for our sins. The law magnifies our sinfulness and pronounces us guilty before God. The Ten Commandments, I put a little something here. Ten Commandments versus what the spirit of Antichrist commands. Spirit of Antichrist is the ways of the world. Against Christ. Ways of the world. So listen to the first commandment. It says here in Exodus 20 verse 1 to 17. And God spoke to all these words. I am the Lord your God. You shall have no other gods before me. The Antichrist command is, you are God, worship yourself. You're good enough to go to heaven. Or there is no God, so you're a God unto yourself. You're going to reach your karma. You're going to reach your reincarnation, whatever it might be. You're going to come back again as a God yourself, so forth. Worship yourself. Commandment number two, you shall not make for yourself a carved image, any likeness of anything that is in heaven above, or that is in earth beneath, or that is in the water and under the earth. The Antichrist command number two is this. Make idols, make images of everything, Mother Nature, stars, zodiac, astrology, male and female sexual images, and become addicted to them. That's the way of the world, the way of the Antichrist, the way of the flesh. Commandment number three, you shall not take the name of the Lord your God in vain. Antichrist's command would be, curse his name and the name of his son every day, all day long. People use God's name in vain continuously. Jesus is in vain. Jesus' name in this world, and I know I can speak from experience before I got saved, in this world is just like another swear word. People say JC this and JC that. Why do they use that name? You notice they don't say, oh Buddha this, oh Buddha that, oh Muhammad this, oh Muhammad that. Hit your hammer, your thumb with a hammer. God blanket or Jesus JC, you know. They never say Buddha or Muhammad because Satan wants to take the greatest name of all. The greatest name, and make it a swear word. Make it a cursing word. Amazing how he operates, amen? We see it all through our world and even our lives before salvation. Commandment number four, remember the Sabbath to keep it holy. Antichrist's command is remember the weekends. They're full of hedonism and parties and going to the nightclubs and getting it on. Commandment number five, honor your father and your mother. Now, so many people don't come to church on Sundays because they got to watch football, baseball, basketball. I used to be that way before I was saved because that's what we did at home. It was all about sports, watching sports together as a family, hanging out at home. Now, notice they try to schedule all these sporting events on Sundays so people can't, well, I got a choice between Sunday or what? What am I going to do? Because Satan doesn't want people to go to church. You have a choice to make. What do I want to do in life? Am I going to go to church or not? We know as many times people are working and so forth and whatever. So we have two services, two morning services and an evening service. So hopefully you can go to one or the other and do that. Commandment number five, honor your father and mother. Antichrist's command is disrespect your parents and rebel against them. So let me say this to parents. Do not be surprised when your teenager rebels against you. It's their sinful nature. They won't listen to you anymore. They disrespect you. Doesn't mean you allow them to get away with it. You got to have certain disciplinary things going on. But just recognize it's their sin nature. It's amazing as kids get older, they all of a sudden recognize, you know, mom and dad weren't that bad. They were pretty smart, actually. They gave good advice, right? Especially as they get older and they get married. Then they start to have kids. It's a whole other world for them. Six, you shall not kill or you shall not murder is a better translation of the Hebrew. Antichrist command number six, you shall murder innocent babies through abortion. Isn't that amazing? That's the Antichrist command. You're a criminal, just kill blatantly for someone's shoes or jacket or car, or carjacking, whatever it is. Commandment number seven, you shall not commit adultery. Antichrist command is, you shall commit fornication, have orgies, affairs, divorce one another, engage in homosexuality, lesbianism, transgenderism. Eight, you shall not steal. Antichrist's command would be, take from the responsible and hardworking, then redistribute to the lazy, the drug addicted, the alcoholic, irresponsible, promiscuous people, and the socialist government of man. Support the state instead of supporting yourself for your hard work. God's into rewarding you for your hard work, you know that? Your hard work in Christ, he's going to reward you in heaven. Your hard work on earth, you get rewarded by doing the right things. You take care of your business with God, talk about tithing and so forth. You take about God says, I'm going to take care of you. God loves a cheerful giver, all these things. But you can be selfish and oriented toward yourself and not wanting to give to the Lord's work and those things. Well, okay, that's your choice. But as for me and my house, we've chosen to serve the Lord. Amen. Commandment number nine, you should not bear false witness against your neighbor. Antichrist's command would be a rumor monger, spread gossip about people, slander people, denigrate people, lie about those who are good and godly. Number 10, last one. You shall not covet your neighbor's house. You shall not covet your neighbor's wife, nor his male servant, nor his female servant, nor his ox, nor his donkey, nor anything that is your neighbor's. Antichrist commandment be, desire to take advantage of everyone and everything. That's the way of the world, the way of the flesh. It's important for us to live according to the Lord in His good ways. Amen. Love the Lord your God with all your heart, mind, soul, and strength. Love your neighbor yourself. We talk about the doctrine of sin. There's transgressions, there's iniquity, there's error, there's missing the mark, there's trespass, there's lawlessness, there's unbelief. When we understand sin originated with Satan, entered the world through Adam, was and is a universal, Christ alone accepted, except He did not sin, incurs the penalty of spiritual and physical death, has no remedy but in the sacrificial death of Christ our Lord and King upon the cross as He shed His blood for our sins, is available by faith. Truth number 3, let's go to verses 21 and through 31, that Jesus saves, amen. But now the righteousness of God apart from the law is revealed, being witnessed by the law and the prophets, even the righteousness of God through faith in Jesus Christ to all and on all who believe. Now the word believe is pistos in the Greek, means committed to. It's not just a head knowledge. As they say, there's about 18 inches between heaven and hell, between your brain and your heart. It's a heart commitment, which then becomes a mind commitment, a brain commitment, if you will, as well as a soulish commitment, as well as a body commitment. For there's no difference. He says, for all have sinned, there's a famous verse, and fall short of the glory of God. Another one to memorize. For all have sinned and fall short of the glory of God. Being justified freely by His grace, we have been justified freely by His grace through the redemption that is in Christ Jesus. He's redeemed us, meaning He has purchased us with His precious blood. How much does it cost God to purchase us for salvation? It cost Him His Son. It cost Jesus His blood. It cost Him His life. He purchased us. What does that mean for you and me? No greater love is any man than this, to lay down his life for his friends. He laid down his life for us. He loved us so much, He died for us. If He died for us while we were yet sinners, the Bible says, do you think He loves you less now? No, He loves you more than ever because you've come to Him by faith. You're His bride, He's the bridegroom. We must realize these things. Redemption that is in Christ Jesus, whom God set forth as a propitiation by His blood through faith to demonstrate His righteousness. Because in His forbearance, God had passed over the sins that were previously committed. Just like the Passover lamb there in the times of the Exodus with Moses and the children of Israel. I want you to take the Lamb of God. I want you to slit His throat. I want the blood to go into a basin, into a bowl. Then I want you to take a hyssop branch, a fuzzy branch, dip it into that blood in that bowl. I want you to place blood on this doorpost, and on the header beam of that, the lintel of the doorway of every house of the children of Israel. So when the death angel comes over, then what happens? He's going to pass over those homes to have the blood of the Lamb. Jesus is the Lamb of God that was slaughtered for our sins. And Moses didn't realize it, but he was actually making the sign of the cross. The blood at the feet, the blood at each doorpost, and on the header beam, showing the blood of Christ, the scalp, the crown of thorns, the piercing of the hands and feet, making the sign of the cross. Thus death has now passed over us. We're forever saved. We're headed to heaven. Praise the Lord, praise the Lord, praise the Lord. Amen. Passed over sins that were previously committed. Verse 26, to demonstrate at the present time His righteousness, that He might be just and the justifier of one who has faith in Jesus Christ. He paid the price. He has given us His, just as if I've never sinned. That's an interesting way to say it, because that's, though your sins were scarlet, Jesus says, the Bible says, I'll make you as white as snow. You've been cleansed of all unrighteousness. Amen. Where is boasting then? It is excluded. By what law? Or of works? Of works? No. But by the law of faith. Faith. The great equalizer across mankind. You can be rich or poor. Super smart. Not so smart. You can be any race there is. You come to Christ by faith, you can be saved. Amen. Therefore, we conclude that a man is justified by faith apart from the deeds of the law. Or is he Or is he the God of the Jews only? Is he not also the God of the Gentiles? Yes, of the Gentiles also. Since there is one God who will justify the circumcised by faith and the uncircumcised through faith. Do we then make void the law through faith? Certainly not. On the contrary, we establish the law. The law reveals the holiness and the righteousness of God and the sinfulness of us and our great need of the Savior. Yes, we all need the Savior. Everyone on the planet needs the Savior. His name is Jesus.
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11: 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The following message was recorded during one of our Sunday morning worship services. Let's listen in as Pastor Scott Custer shares God's Word with us in the second part of a message entitled 38 Wonders Number 19b, God Makes Me Christ's Partner in Position.
10: Don't go do stuff until you understand that doing stuff is not as important as being with me. The rest of our lives, including all of our work, needs to be rooted in this safe, secure, and restful relationship. This is what we were created for. But as Christians, we often come to God like Daniel's son came to Mr. Miyagi, going, okay, I'm here, now give me what I want. Right? I want to learn some sweet karate skills so I can roundhouse kick some people in the face. Let's do this, Jesus. I want to start with the basics. I want to start with sitting down. No, I'm here to do stuff. I want to move on to bigger and better things. And God, like Mr. Miyagi, has to rein us in. Go, no. No, stop. You need to stop. You start with me, Jesus says, by stopping. You start with me when you sit down. Let's start there. Jesus has done all the work. There is nothing left to do. We can't add to his work. We can't contribute anything to his death and resurrection. It's finished. But we struggle to believe it. So when Jesus says, sit down, we go, no, I'm here. I'm here, Jesus. What do I need to do? Do I need to start by rooting out all the sins in my life? Do I need to like get cleaned up because I feel really bad about some of that stuff? Jesus says, no, I love you. Sit down with me. Yeah, no, but Jesus, but I'm here. I'm here to do stuff. I get that. Yeah, sit down. Cool. But what do you actually need me to contribute? Like, do you need me to make some promises? Do I need to fill out like a pledge card about how many good things I'm going to do?

0: What achievements should I do? I'm up. I'm ready. Jesus, just tell me what to do. Jesus says, you don't need to do anything. Just sit down. It's all been done. Stop chasing something you already have. You already have your Father's acceptance. You already have everything you need in me. What are you trying to earn here? You go, yeah, Jesus, I get that. But at least if I can do anything, what do I need to know? Do I need to like go memorize a bunch of stuff? Do I need to read those big theology books and become a brilliant theologian? Do you need me to, you know, call people heretics and, you know, defend your word on Facebook? Would that be a good idea? Jesus just goes, pat, pat. Sit down. Stop. There's nothing to fear. There's nothing to earn. You can sit down. The moment we trust in Christ, there is nothing left to do. Our relationship with God starts with sitting down. Let's recall what Ephesians 2:6 says. And God raised us with him and seated us with him in the heavenly realms in Christ Jesus. You were seated with him by faith in Christ. If you're a Christian, that's past tense. It's already happened. It's a spiritual reality. Not only is it past tense, but it's also passive verbs, meaning you didn't do it. You didn't cause yourself to be seated. God caused you to be seated. This is really true, and it is truly real, regardless of what we see or feel. There's a Chinese pastor named Watchman Nee who wrote an excellent little book called Sit, Walk, and Stand. And he talks about this illustration of a drowning victim. How somebody who's drowning is typically like thrashing around, right? Trying to save themselves. But there's a cruel irony there. A drowning person who's thrashing around, they're trying to save themselves, but if they were able to save themselves with their thrashing, then by definition they would be swimming and therefore not drowning. It's ironic. But I find drowning victims fail to appreciate irony. They just lose all perspective. But if you're a lifeguard and you see somebody drowning and they're thrashing around, you hesitate, because in their thrashing, they're likely to take you down with them. You are at risk of being dragged under, so you have to wait for the drowning victim to stop thrashing. You need to wait for them to lose energy. You need to wait for them to stop and to give up before you can actually save them. To save a drowning victim, they have to agree to be still and allow themselves to be rescued. Friends, we were drowning in our sin, and all of our thrashing, all of our trying to save ourselves and to do good works and somehow make God happy with us, it wasn't helping. It's just making matters worse. Our thrashing only hurt us. If a sinner could deal with their sin by thrashing, then they by definition would not be a sinner. Christ saved us. He dragged us to shore, and he did it at great personal cost to himself. He gave up his life for you and for me, and he said, "It is finished." And then he was raised from the dead, and he sat down at the right hand of the Father, and he caused you and me to sit down too. Just to keep maybe this swimming analogy going, Jesus pulls us ashore, sets us down, and then he sits down beside us. Now he looks each one of us in the eye and he says, "This relationship is now what you need to be about. This is what you need to live from. Sit down. Be with me. You're safe now. There's nothing left to do." Okay, so we sit for a minute and then we get up. And we start doing something really dumb. We start thrashing again, right? We start trying to save ourselves. We start trying to earn God's happiness, earn his favor, earn his forgiveness and acceptance. We don't trust that Jesus said it is finished. We doubt that his work was enough. We keep trying to earn his forgiveness by the way that we act, by living with feelings of guilt and shame, thinking that's going to make him happy. We make promises, or we add our work to what Christ has already done. Or we try to increase our knowledge so that we might appear spiritually impressive to people. You know, most drowning victims, when they get to shore, they stop thrashing. Otherwise, you just look silly. And yet, as Christians, we do not trust our seated position on the shore. We sit here with Christ, then we stand up and we start thrashing again. And it's as silly as it sounds. We're saved. We're on the shore. We're seated with Christ. We have nothing to fear. We have nothing to earn. There's no more danger. So Jesus says, sit down with me. You're out of the water. Rest in my love for you. You look exhausted. Here's a warm towel of grace. Sit. Stop striving. Stop earning. I've already earned it. Nothing will ever take you away from my love ever again. Just sit down and rest. You need to learn to live out of this relationship, which is fully secure. That's not going to change. It's not going to be taken from you. That is our position in Christ with God, and that is never going to change. And so you don't live the Christian life from a place of earning something. God is very much opposed to our concept of merit. God is not opposed to effort or work. We're going to talk about that next week. But he is very much opposed to our idea of merit, our idea of earning things from him. Like he's a genie that we just need to ask things in the right way or punch in the right combination of prayers and obedience, and then we'll get what we want. It's not how it is. Our relationship in Christ is secure. We are seated with him in the heavenly realms. So what should we do with that? That's a truth of Scripture. How do we respond to it? If this seed being seated with Christ is a reality, I would say we should live like it. We should act like we actually believe this. And I think the challenge is for us to build times of sitting down into our life. We need to make time to sit down. In the Bible, the Jewish calendar had lots of times for rest. During the day, there were certain hours where you were supposed to rest. During a week, you were given an entire day to rest. During the year, there were 7 festivals that were times of rest and celebration, times of Sabbath. Every 7 periods, there was supposed to be a whole year. The 50th year was a year of Jubilee. Now, Jesus said that the Sabbath was made for humans. We weren't made for the Sabbath. It was made for us. God invented this rest thing for us. He doesn't need it. We do. We can't live without rest. It's for us. But God also said we weren't made for the Sabbath. So we don't have to get legalistic and rigid and weird about it. But we certainly need to have times of rest. We need to have times of Sabbath because it takes us back to this spiritual truth. That we are at rest with God. We are at peace with him because of the cross. We can sit with God. We can't ignore these times of rest. Now, they remade The Karate Kid a few years ago. Maybe some of you guys saw it with Jackie Chan and Will Smith's son. It was pretty good. There was this one scene that I liked that where Jackie Chan's trying to explain to his students, to his pupil, this idea of being still, of being at rest. And Jaden Smith says, "So you just do nothing?" And Jackie Chan wisely responds, "Being still and doing nothing are two very different things." From a biblical perspective, he's right. That's true. Sabbath times weren't about doing nothing. They were about being still, about quieting ourselves, about being at rest, about ceasing from work, ceasing from striving, ceasing from earning. It was about realizing that we are safe and secure in our relationship with God, not based on what we do, but based on what he has done. That's what a Sabbath was for, to remind us that we are seated with him. So as believers, it is very good and wise and necessary for us to build times of sitting down into our lives, where we cease from striving, to just sit with him. Let's try and make that a little more practical. Okay, what do you actually do? All right, here's two things I would suggest. First, sit down alone. Just you. Doing nothing is easy. Being still is hard. And it's actually going to take intentional effort on your part. Being still and sitting down are not going to be activities that are naturally going to find their way into your day. It's going to get squeezed out very, very easily. What you need to understand is that times of stillness are important, and you and only you can make them happen. Right? You have to proactively fit into this. This time with God is important to you, and it's important to God, but I'll be honest, it's important to nobody else. Right? The rest of the world, the rest of your day is going to be like, no, you don't need that. I need you to come over here. I need you to do this. I need you to do that. Nobody is naturally going to say, oh, let's carve out some time for you and Jesus. You have to do that. You need to make time to sit down with God alone. You have to fit it into your schedule. So here's a suggestion. Try 5 minutes. 5 minutes a day. Sit down alone for 5 minutes. I know that doesn't sound like a lot, but you'll be surprised how difficult that actually is. Busyness and stillness are fighting for your life. And God has given you a really valuable weapon to fight the busyness. It's called a calendar. You should use that very, very important spiritual weapon. You should calendar it. Seriously, if you have a smartphone, take it out. If you're the kind of person who uses reminders or has your calendar on here, put it in there. 5 minutes of sitting down. Put it in the calendar. If you do that, you will have added 35 minutes of stillness with Jesus into your week. You don't think that'll make a difference? I do. I think actually if you're feeling like 5 isn't enough, start with 10 if you're feeling ambitious. All right? 5 minutes with Jesus. Here's what else you should do. You should get a chair. Like an actual chair. Like don't do this on your bed. Don't do this in your car. Don't do this in a recliner where if you're like me, you're going to go to sleep. And please, oh please, do not make this a walking meeting with Jesus. Sit down with him. I want you to get a chair. I want you to get that chair. I want you to put it somewhere quiet. And then you just sit down. Literally, just sit. Nothing else. There's no and. Just sit down. Put that chair somewhere quiet and have your physical body, have this physical reality mimic the spiritual reality that you're already seated with Christ. Have your body do what your spirit is already doing. And here's the other important piece. Don't bring an agenda. Sit down alone for 5 minutes on a chair with no agenda. This time should be unique, right? We rarely just sit there. We rarely just sit. We sit down to work, we sit down to eat, we sit down to play, or we sit down to watch TV, to read, to talk with someone. But we don't normally just sit. Just to sit. That's what I'm suggesting you do. I'm suggesting you sit down to sit down. Because here's my fear, though. My fear is that you're going to sit down and you're going to try and do something. Right? You're going to be like, well, I'm going to bring a book. I'm going to bring a commentary. I'll make it a devotional. I'll bring a spiritual book. No. Sit down without an agenda, without a book. Look, there's nothing wrong with books and devotionals and reading. Absolutely not. Those are good things. But the reason I'm cautioning you is you can do that stuff anytime. You can sit and read and learn at any time, and you should. But too many of us think that learning is how we get the fuel for our Christian life. No, knowledge does not give you the power to live the Christian life. Christ gives you the power to live the Christian life. So you need to sit down with him. Just literally sit down with him. Close your eyes. Pray. Listen. Talk. Just chill for 5 minutes. These 5 minutes are about being, not doing. Some of us are so addicted to productivity that we do not know how to just be. Just sit there. Be still. Pray. Listen to God. If you want to do something, think about this. Meditate on something like these words. Say, I am seated with Christ. There's nothing to earn. There's nothing to fear. He's done it all. Say, I'm seated with Christ, nothing to fear, nothing to earn. He's done it all. Meditate on the security you have that you are in Christ with God for all eternity, and that's not going to be taken away. So sitting down alone is a good way to be mindful of this spiritual reality that we have all we need in Christ, that we share in his position of completed work. But there is a second way to apply this principle in our lives that's also very important. Let's go back to our verse once more, Ephesians 2:6. And God raised us up with Christ, and he seated us with him in the heavenly realms in Christ Jesus. Because we live in such an individualistic society, it can be very easy for us to overlook the small but significant fact that Paul is using all plural pronouns here. There's no singulars. This is all in plural. Paul is writing to a church about what happened to them and about what happened to all believers, that we have all been united, we have all been seated with Christ in the heavenly realms. We have been seated with Christ individually and as a community. Therefore, it is really important to sit down together. We need to sit down together. As believers, we all share in the seated position in Christ. We're united with him. So the same way we want to mimic spiritual reality by sitting down physically, we should mimic spiritual reality by sitting down physically together, both alone and together. Paul says a couple chapters later in Ephesians 4, it's actually so important he repeats it, verses 15 and 25. He says, speak the truth to one another. Really, it's really unique what he says there. Some people think he invented a word because we can't find it in any other Greek texts. He actually says truth with each other. He turns truth into a verb, that we should be truthing with each other. We need to practice the truth. It's not just a, hey, I tell you truth that you don't want to hear, and then I walk away. No, this is a living out the truth together is what he says. Why would he say that? Because we need it. Because we need to be reminded of what is true of us. We need to be reminded that we are all together seated in Christ in the heavenly realms. So yes, one way we have that is here on Sunday morning, we're seated together. But there's more than that. We need to have a place where we can circle up with one another, where we can share in life together, because we have a tendency to forget about this and we stand up and we start thrashing again. And I need you in my life to tell me, Scott, brother, chill. Stop thrashing. Trust Jesus, he's got you. We need to be reminded of what is true about us, and we need to be reminded regularly. We need to sit down together regularly. This is a habit that we ought to develop. Because the same way that the world doesn't want you to sit down alone, I'd say even more so, the world doesn't want you to sit down together. You have a spiritual enemy, according to the Apostle Peter, who's walking around like a roaring lion looking for someone to devour. Now, I'm no animal expert, but I've watched enough Animal Planet to know that lions, the way they attack their prey is they separate it from the group. They go after the one, the isolated one, the one who's not running with the pack, the one who's journeying alone is most susceptible to being devoured. Don't let that be you. God does not want, nor does God expect you to do this thing on your own. Life and faith are much too important and much too difficult for us to just do on our own all the time. We need each other. We need to encourage one another. We need to travel this journey of faith and life together. Therefore, we need to sit down together regularly. So you might be wondering, okay, Scott, that sounds cool. Where do I do that? What does that look like? Where could we find that? Where can Christians get together to talk, to learn, to share, to love, to practice the truth with each other, share in life and faith? Where can we go for that kind of a thing, to sit down together? The best place I know of is in a life group. At International, we would love it if every single person was part of a life group. We think that is one of the best, maybe even the best, investments you can make in your spiritual growth. At a life group, you can sit down together with other believers. It's a place to connect with them and to connect with God. It's a place where you can give and receive care. A group is a place where you can travel with other Christians and talk about, hey, how can we together partner in this thing? How can we help reach the least, the last, and the lost on Oahu? How can we bring the good news of salvation in Christ to them, to tell other thrashing, drowning victims that, hey, there's hope if you stop, if you let Christ rescue you? I love life groups. I love them because they've made a huge difference in my life. You know, one of the reasons Nick is here is because we were in a life group together for several years. That's how I got to know him and his character and his heart. And we also worked together at a church, but it's probably more because of the small group stuff that I know who he is, that I asked him to come out here and help us lead worship for these few months. Life groups are hugely important. And if you're interested at all, or maybe you're convinced that maybe you need to start thinking about this, you can sign up online at any point in time. But this is a great time to do it, because this week is when our life groups are launching. You can go to intchurch.com, our website. You just click on groups, follow the channels. It'll lead you. It'll show you, hey, here's what our groups are. Here's when they meet. Here's what they do. And you can contact the group leaders. Today, even, I've asked all of our life group leaders to be available outside on the lanai at the tables. Anybody who's wearing one of these is probably a life group leader today. We have these beads. We'd love to talk with you. Come chat. Hey, maybe the time and location doesn't work for you. If none of them work for you, let us know, because we certainly want to make sure we have options for you. Or maybe you'd be interested in starting one. I'd love to equip and empower you to lead your own life group. It's really not as hard and scary as it sounds. But it's really important that you find a place to sit down together with God. It's important that we journey together in addition to sitting down alone. Both of these are really important. Both of these help us mimic the spiritual reality that is already true of us. The moment we believe, God makes us Christ's partner in position. We can't move on. There's no moving on to other bigger truths until we understand that. That there's nothing to earn, that there's nothing to fear because of Christ. We are spiritually seated with him in the heavenly places, and we aren't there because we earned our way. And because it's not about us, we didn't earn our way in, we also can't earn our way out. I like to tell our students on Wednesday night, God loves you and there's nothing you can do about it. We are free from the thrashing. We are free to sit with our Savior. So let's do that. This is where our relationship begins. This is what we live the rest of our life out of. Therefore, it is really important that we make time to sit down with God, alone and together.
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20: 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Pat is an author, teacher, and international speaker in the area of Christian apologetics, the defense of the Christian faith. Is it true that there are many more gospels than what is in the Bible? How do you know God is blessing you and that you didn't just get lucky? How do we know that the Bible has not been edited and changed over centuries? If the Bible is the Word of God, why are there so many translations that seem to say different things? These were some of the tough questions high school and college students asked at a recent Evidence and Answers conference. Today on this episode of Evidence and Answers, Pat and his co-host, Keith Boychuk, address some of these tough questions. Now with part one of this two-part discussion is our host, Pat.
21: You're listening to Evidence and Answers, where we provide compelling evidence for faith and hope in Christ and biblical answers to the issues of today. Well, this is Pat Zukran, the host of Evidence and Answers here, and I'm here with my co-host, Keith Boychuk. You may recognize the voice of Keith. And Keith, we're talking about some tough questions we recently got from a conference we had in Los Angeles.
22: All right. Yeah. So before we get to the questions, I personally would love to hear more. How did the college conference go for you in California?
21: Yeah. You know, Keith, we started a preparing for college conference. This is for those entering into college, juniors, seniors, and college freshmen. You know, the incredibly high dropout rate. Statistics show that nearly about 80% of high schoolers who profess faith in high school abandon their faith after 4 years of college. And one of the big reasons is that we don't prepare them for the challenges of the university campus. You know, we teach our kids from a young age, you know, Bible stories and fun games, and that's about it. When they get to the university campus, their belief is completely dismantled by the high level thinking and the arguments, you know, from their professors and the atmosphere that they are in. really dismantles their faith pretty quickly. So we wanted to have a conference that prepares our students for the campus. We want to prepare them intellectually with Christian worldview and apologetics, so they will see their studies and know how to view it from a Christian worldview perspective. You know, the university is dominated, of course, by the naturalist worldview. So it's contrary to the biblical worldview there. They're inundated in that in 4 years and more. And also, we need to prepare them in apologetics to know not only what they believe, but why they believe. And then there's solid reasons and evidence. In fact, more compelling reasons and evidence for the Christian worldview and the truth of God's word than any other worldview or ideology out there. So we prepare them intellectually. We prepare them spiritually. You know, the spiritual life is the first thing to go on the university campus. You're busy, you've got clubs, you've got your athletics, you've got academics, and the spiritual life is the first thing to go. So how to maintain a solid walk with God there. And then we prepare them for the moral challenges. You know, colleges try to be amoral, but actually ends up being an immoral kind of campus. The dorm life, talk about co-ed bathrooms, co-ed showers, co-ed dorms. It's often the RA on the floor there is just an upperclassman. Things, you've got unlimited access on the internet, high rates of pornography there. So we prepare them for the moral challenges. So in all three aspects, we prepare them for the challenges of the university campus. And it's been received really well. And what's really surprising is a lot of parents want to be at the conference. They want to know what's going on at the university campus and how can I prepare my student, but also what can I do as a parent while my student is at the university? You know, what can my church and we as a family do to support our child and build their faith while they're on the university campus? And, you know, Keith, one of the things we say is that the university is nothing for the Christian student to be afraid of. If they are equipped and prepared and ready to engage and meet the challenges of the university campus.
22: Wow, yeah. You know, I'm just kind of thinking back when I was in college and, you know, let alone just trying to survive the classes, the relationships, and also work. I can easily, I mean, even for myself, it was easy to just kind of put church, put God on the back burners because you're in that fight or flight and survive mode. You're just like, hey man, I just need to pass my classes. I need to be able to eat and I just want to have fun. So I can definitely see where a lot of the drop off did happen or does happen. I wanted to speak on also, so I heard it was really great. How many people were, was, I heard there's quite a bit of big turnout.
21: Yeah, you know, the average, I think, so far for our Preparing for College conference, although it's building, the average attendance is about 30. But if you throw in the parents there, it's about 50. This one, we had over 100. Over 100 students from many different universities, Christian universities, public universities. So it was really fantastic. We had different ministries there, InterVarsity, Asian American Christian Fellowship, CRU. So it was a really fun conference, really well put together. You know, some of our seminars included basic apologetics, why I am a Christian. And then it was, you know, campus Christianity, what to expect on a university campus, defeating Darwinism, one of the major ideologies on the university campus. Is Jesus the only way? The challenge of pluralism. Then we had, you know, a lot of breakout sessions, preparing for your career, how to pick a major and an eventual career, safety on campus, cult groups on campus to be aware of, and a whole lot. It was just a lot going on there, just a whole lot of fun.
22: You know, as you spoke on, we do have a list of some of the tough questions that were asked. And, you know, hopefully we'll kind of start off with some easy ones, if there are easy ones, and progressively get a little bit more challenging. So the first one I want to ask is, how far did the disciples, this should be an easy one, how far did the disciples travel to spread the gospel?
21: Yeah, you know, this is really interesting that we got these questions from these college students. And this was kind of a surprising one, but a lot of them want to know, you know, how did the gospel go from Jerusalem to the rest of the world? Well, we know that when Acts chapter 1, Jesus said, you'll be my witnesses in Jerusalem, Judea, Samaria, and to the end of the earth. And so that's kind of how the gospel spread. You know, it began in Jerusalem, Peter preaching at Pentecost, and then Judea. And then, of course, it went to the Samaritans, I believe Acts chapter 8, and then Acts chapter 10, it went to the Gentiles. And, you know, when Paul came to faith in Christ, he took the gospel to the European world. You know, he went into Asia Minor, and there he had the Macedonian call, and he went over to the Greeks, and there shared the gospel with the Greeks, and from there it just spread on into Europe. We don't hear much about the gospel going in the other direction, though, and one of the leaders there was Thomas. Yeah, Doubting Thomas. Believe it or not, he pulled the straw to go into Asia, and he followed the Silk Road, and we know that he planted churches in India there. And tradition has it, and pretty strong tradition, that he made it into China. And he spent either 2 to 4 years in China and planted a Christian community there, then came back to India, where he was martyred. He was killed. He was thrust through with a lance. And his grave is there in India. I hope to go there and visit his grave someday. I've got one invitation, so I'm looking forward to go there. But that's how the gospel, you know, went east all the way to India with the 12 apostles. And then from there, you know, the first century Christians went throughout the known world there. It continued on into China and parts of Asia and North Africa and on into Europe. So the disciples, Paul went as far as Greece, and we believe Thomas went as far as India. And so as far as the disciples of Christ, that's how far they went to spread the gospel.
22: Another question, which is, I think it's a really great question to ask, is how do we know that the Bible has not been edited and changed over the centuries? And, you know, I mean, just kind of, even now, as if you have your own Bibles, there's the NSAV, there's the NIVs, and there's so many different, if you will, dialects or even variations of it. So, you know, going back to that question, how do we know that the Bible has not been edited and changed over the centuries?
21: Yeah, you know, that's a great question. I get that from skeptics quite a bit, and critics, of course. Well, we know the telephone game. If I whisper something in one person's ear and then he whispers it in the next person's ear, by the time he gets to the 20th person, it's a totally different story, right? So is that what happened with the Bible? Well, one of the things you need to look at is the number of manuscripts we have, and then how old are the manuscripts? You know, how far back can we date them? How close can we get to the original writers? Okay, and that's your record there. Now, when it comes to the New Testament, how many ancient manuscripts do we have, you know, dating from the early second century? Well, we have over 5,600 Greek manuscripts, and they come from different parts of the Roman Empire, Europe, Asia, Africa, from different parts of the Roman Empire. If you include translations, you know, the Latin Vulgate, the Coptic, the Syriac, and if you include quotes from the church fathers, Clement writing as early as 90 AD, you know, they quote a lot of verses from the New Testament. If you include all of that, you have 24,000 manuscripts and documents to look at. Now, with 24,000 ancient manuscripts there coming from all different parts of the Roman Empire, you can get pretty accurate to the original. You know, for example, if you have 100 manuscripts that say Jesus left Jericho to go to Jerusalem, and if you have, you know, 20,000 manuscripts that said Jesus left Jericho, stopped here before going to Jerusalem, well, you know where the error in the text is. And really, that example, that's how minor the variations are. They're really minor. They don't affect any major doctrinal issue. So with 24,000 manuscripts, you can get pretty accurate to the original. And the date, I mean, our manuscripts go back, the Rylands fragment, it's part of the Gospel of John, dates back to 120 AD, and it was found in Egypt. Now, John wrote it in Turkey, you know, present-day Turkey or Asia Minor there, and so it had to be copied and copied and make its way all the way down to Egypt, where the Rylands fragment was found. That tells you the original, you know, it was probably written about 90 AD, but there we have some very early manuscripts. You know, you've got thousands of them from which to compare, so we can be very accurate to the original. You look at works, the comparable, Plato, the works of Tacitus, the record of Julius Caesar, and others. I mean, how many manuscripts do we have? We have only about a dozen. You know, you and I remember reading Plato in college, you know. It's based on about a dozen manuscripts, and most of them are partial, partial manuscripts. And they're dated, the average is over 1,000 years after the life of the author. And so those works are considered historically accurate and well transmitted, passed down to us. But but people attack the Bible that has 24,000 documents dating to within 30 years of the life of the author. You know, it's not a fair comparison. And when it comes to the New Testament, Keith, really, we have 110% of the New Testament. The problem is not what's missing. The problem is what's been added. You know, there are times when a copyist might add extra words. He thought, hey, there's words missing here. So he might have added his own words, or he might have put notes on the side. And the next guy that grabbed it said, oh, that's part of the text, and included it. So really, when it comes to the New Testament, it's not what's missing. It's what actually was added. So we've got 110% of the text there. When it comes to the Old Testament, it's a little different. We know that the scribes copied with incredible care. They counted all the letters when they were done. Whenever you got to the name of God, Yahweh, they had to stop and do a ceremonial cleansing. So they were tremendously accurate. How do we know that? Well, discovery was made in the Dead Sea Scrolls in 1947. And hundreds of fragments were discovered, average dating about 100 BC. Well, our Old Testament comes from what's called the Masoretic text. And the oldest Masoretic text we have is 900 AD. So when we discovered the Dead Sea Scrolls, there's a 1,000-year gap between the Dead Sea Scrolls and our Masoretic text. And if there was a lot of variations, you could say the Old Testament was not well preserved. Well, we found the entire scroll of Isaiah. We found the whole thing. You know, incredible find, dated about 100 BC. So we matched that whole scroll with our present-day book of Isaiah, and we found it to be 99% accurate. That's the changes, yeah, were just really minor. Grammar, you know, some edit notes, but that's about it. So that's how we know our Old Testament has been accurately preserved. And then the second part you asked is about translations. You know, why are there so many translations out there? Well, you know, for those of us who speak two or three different languages, and I'm sure a lot of people listening out there do, especially in the Philippines, you know, they speak about four or five dialects out there. You cannot translate from one language to another word for word. You cannot. It just doesn't make sense. Structure is different. Word order is different. Not only that, you have metaphors, you have allegories, you have figures of speech that in first century Judaism or second millennia BC would not make sense to us today. You know, if you talk to someone from Asia and say, yeah, he's beating around the bush, they kind of look at you, you know, that doesn't make sense to them. So all that has to be put into a translation that we in the 21st century in America can understand. And language is always changing, and so translations need to be updated. And so the challenge for the translator is they want to stay word for word accurate, yet you also have to translate it in a way that we in the 21st century America can understand. That's called the dynamic part of translation. And so that's why there's many translations out there, because they're trying to figure out how do we get it word for word accurate and maintain accuracy to the text, but how do we translate it in a way that's meaningful that we can understand in our culture that is changing. And each translation team, which is a team of translators, is trying to figure that out. And so that's why there's many translations out there. Most of them are really good. Remember, there's a difference between a translation and a paraphrase. Translations go from the original languages, Greek, Hebrew, Aramaic. Paraphrases tend to be a work of one person. Translations tend to be a team. Paraphrases tend to be one person, and they're going from the English. You know, so paraphrases might be good for devotional purposes, but if you want good Bible study, you know, accurate Bible study kind of things, you probably want to do the translation.
22: Well, I was just going to kind of follow up on it then. Then which of the variations are the translation ones, are the ones that, you know, NIV, NSAB, which ones do you know are more translation?
21: Yeah, when it says translation, those Bibles are translation. When it says paraphrase, they're paraphrase. And those that try to stay more word for word accurate, maybe the most famous one out there is New American Standard Bible. And if you read it, it's a little harder to read. It's a little more wooden. You don't hear a lot of preachers preaching from the New American Standard because they try to be word for word accurate. I remember when we were doing our Greek translation and then we wanted to see if it was correct, we'd go to the NASB. King James, a little more word for word. The NIV the New Living Bible, those are called dynamic translations. Mm. They try to capture the meaning of the text as much as possible. All right. So there's a debate amongst Bible camps, you know, the guys that are doing word for word, or they're called formal translators, and the dynamic translators. And there's a debate there. The English Standard Version, I began using that. I'm not endorsing that, but that's one of those that I began using. They're kind of in the middle. They're kind of in the middle. So those are some of the translations that are out there.
22: Yeah, because I get that a lot, even in Bible studies or when people do ask, it's like, why do you guys have so many different variations? So thank you so much for speaking on that. You kind of mentioned about the Dead Sea Scrolls, and this kind of alludes to this next question. Is it true that there are many more Gospels than what is in the Bible? Have there been other discoveries that have been omitted because, you know, hey, it just doesn't fit well, or because I've heard you go online and you can see things or people claim these things. But yeah, from your perspective, is it true that there are many more Gospels that was in the Bible?
21: The simple answer is no. Mm-hmm. Four Gospels are the earliest records of the life of Christ that we have, dated within the lifetime of the eyewitnesses. Luke, we know, is dated prior to 70 AD. Matthew, Mark, and Luke, because they mention Jesus' prophecy of the destruction of the temple, but they never mention its fulfillment, one of the most significant prophecies there. And so majority of Bible scholars, liberal, conservative, you know, will date three Gospels prior to 70 AD. And there's a lot more than that. You can listen to our radio show on the historical reliability of the Gospels, but they're written very early. Now, there are what we call pseudo-Gospels, you know, fake Gospels. And that was made popular by books like the Da Vinci Code. Mm-hmm. But this whole idea that there are other Gospels out there has been around for a while. And what it is this. In about 1948, shortly after the Dead Sea Scrolls were discovered, a discovery was made in Egypt there of a Gnostic library. All right. Now, what happened is as Christianity began to spread and became popular, Gnosticism, that's a philosophical movement out there that believes the material world is evil and the spiritual realm is pure. Gnosticism is a parasitic kind of religion. They'll find something that's popular and then try to Gnosticize it, try to make it Gnostic. So there's Gnostic forms of Judaism, Gnostic forms of Islam. Mm. And of course, the Gnostics saw the great spread of Christianity and tried to turn it into Gnosticism. And so they created what's called the Gnostic Gospels, and we found them in Egypt. Wow. The church fathers have been speaking out on them for a long time. You see it in the writings of the church fathers denouncing these false gospels. And what was exciting is when we found them, we could actually now read them for ourselves and see what the church fathers were fighting against. And we found just a few, maybe half dozen, Gospel of Thomas, Gospel mm-hmm. of Mary Magdalene, mm-hmm. Gospel of Philip. Well, first of all, they were Gnostic in their writings. And so right away, they don't match theologically with the Old or New Testament in any way. You know, Jesus says in some of the Gospels, oh, there's no sin. The only sin is, you know, what you think is sin kind of thing. And they're dated way too late. I mean, the earliest is the Gospel of Thomas and the Gospel of Judas. You might have heard of those two, but they're dated about 170 AD or later. So there's no way Judas could have written the Gospel of Judas. I mean, Judas died before Jesus, so there's no way he could have wrote the Gospel of Judas. These Gospels are dated way too late, and they're Gnostic. You know, like the Gospel of Thomas, verse 114, the disciples tell Jesus, you know, tell Mary to leave us, because women are not worthy of eternal life. And Jesus says, well, I will turn her into a man. So every woman who turns herself into a man, talking about transgenderism, mm-hmm. you know, can't attain eternal life, because in Gnosticism, mm-hmm. the material world is evil. And so women are the lowest of beings because they produce these physical material beings mm-hmm. for this earth. So that's why Jesus said, oh, we'll turn her into a man, you know, kind of things. They're completely contrary to what the Old and New Testament and what Jesus taught. So these are false mm-hmm. gospels written by the Gnostics that tried to hijack Christianity and turn it into some kind of Gnostic philosophical movement. But those are the fake gospels. And you can listen to our shows, you know, on the false gospels at evidenceandanswers.org.
22: Well, you know, Dr. Pat, you are definitely taking these questions in strides. You definitely have a great answer to them. Now, making it a little bit harder, in our culture right now, there's a lot of hot topics. There's a lot of keywords that are being said. This next one will speak to it. Why did God order the genocides of the Canaanites and other people groups? Isn't God guilty of racism? And once again, you know, in our culture right now, that is a quick hot topic. You throw that card out there and people don't want to touch it. So I'm going to ask that again. Why did God order the genocide of the Canaanites and other people groups? Isn't God guilty of racism?
21: Yes, that's a great question that was asked, and we get that attack. That's one of the most popular now, especially with critical theory and racism being such a hot topic here. Well, Genesis 15, people may not realize that God had given his witness, you know, through Abraham and Melchizedek and other prophets there. And so they had the knowledge of God. They have understanding of the law of God. Genesis 2 talks about the moral conscience being upon our hearts. But also, you know, there were ancient law codes out there that had a moral code similar to what we're seeing in the Old, the Code of Hammurabi and others that outlaws adultery and rape and things like that. So if you study Canaanite history and the archaeology there, which happens to be my arena here, archaeology, and they were a wicked society. You know, they were practicing things from child sacrifice. Mm-hmm. You talk about child trafficking, gross immorality there, all kinds of adultery and immorality was going on in these Canaanite cultures. Genesis 15, God says, you know, he's giving them 400 years, you know, for the sins of the Canaanites to get to their height, and then he's going to bring judgment upon them. So they had an opportunity to turn from their sin, repent, and turn towards God. They had the witness of God there, but they refused and turned away. And so after centuries, remember, God is infinite in all of his character quality, wisdom, omnipotence, but his patience is not. And eventually he has to judge sin. And that's why after centuries, God used Israel to judge these wicked Canaanite nations that were no longer redeemable. And one of the reasons he tells the Israelites you need to wipe them out is because what happens to a culture, a less civilized culture, when they come in and capture or conquer a more civilized culture? Mm-hmm. Well, they end up adopting the practices of the more advanced culture.
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9: Danny Yamashiro here. 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What happened as God took a three-sport athlete in high school from playing collegiate football to a life of teaching and coaching through a personal calamity that transformed his relationship with Jesus? This is the story of John Deehan. A narrative of harsh realities, honesty, humility, and hope. In response to Luke 6:46, John decided to do what the Lord says. We pause to remind you the reason we have the Good Life Show is to share how the love of Jesus Christ makes a difference in the lives of people. I'm talking about the love of Jesus so strong that he died on the cross for your sins. He was buried and rose again on the third day, offering God's hope. God's hope today that was a hope that touched John Deehan, a hope that reaches out to you. My friend, if you know the Lord, I believe you're going to be encouraged today. And if you're seeking the Lord, I pray that you would open your heart to Jesus. John Deehan devoted his life to teaching and coaching. He graduated from Northeastern University. A lifetime of service to others involved transformational experiences in three major life events, including one that he says turned his life upside down. He lives out the lessons, and today his example spurs us on to love and good deeds through Christ. Coach John, that's how I know to call you. Coach John, welcome to our show.
10: Thank you.
9: Where did you grow up?
10: Well, the first 10 years, Quincy, Massachusetts. And my father was an employee at that time, Bethlehem Shipyard in Quincy. He was in wore a suit, coat, and tie. He worked for the federal government overseeing the contracts and materials that they had with Bethlehem Steel to build naval ships. So we lived

0: a fairly comfortable life in a two-family house. And at age 10, we left my aunt and uncle who lived downstairs and their children, and we moved a mile and a half into Braintree, Massachusetts. But it was worlds apart. Quincy was a blue-collar town, overwhelmingly Roman Catholic, and I moved to Braintree a mile and a half, and this was a classic bedroom community. Very much all professionals, and a lot of Protestants as well as Catholics. And it was not the kind of neighborhood that I spent my first 10 years in, which was, you had to be tough enough to deal with the neighborhood. I'll just leave it at that.
1: Who would you say, Coach, influenced you most in your growing up years?
0: My father. He was a somewhat taciturn man. I don't remember him ever saying, I love you, until I was much older. We were a classic Irish Catholic family. As my father would tell me when I was a teenager, there's two things I don't want you to do. I said, what's that, Dad? Make me a father. What's the other thing? Don't wear your heart on your sleeve. You know, that's not what we do. He was not a man who showed his emotions much. But he had clear values, what was right and what was wrong. And he lived based on those values. And they were classic, what we call Christian values. Did not tolerate lying, did not tolerate swearing and such. And he used to tell me, when the bell rang at the end of the day and everybody left the shipyard, here was the difference. The drunks took a right-hand turn to the bar. I took a left and got in my car and went home. And remember that. And I never forgot that either. But he was a man clearly well-respected. But he was not an emotional man. But he taught me the right values.
1: Describe for us the early days of your faith formation.
0: Well, my early days was in the Catholic tradition, and it was pretty much doing what the nuns told me to do. And, you know, we lived in walking distance. That was very classic. Nobody had a car, drove it in my neighborhood. We all walked Mass. And it was clearly from when I was a young child preparing for my first communion, and that means Sunday school. And then after that, spending time preparing for confirmation and making sure I was never late for Mass. And so therefore, I learned the basics of the faith, but it was kind of interesting. Jesus was very warm and fuzzy, and he was my Savior. God the Father was the one I was worried about, because he's going to judge me. And that was pretty much my formation growing up.
1: When did you discover your love of sports?
0: Oh, goodness. Probably in fifth grade. Up until then, most sports were go down to the playground and figure out what kind of game you wanted to play. It was a different world. You know, it was don't come home till the streetlights were on. You know, nobody's worried about what the kids were doing. They were down the park, and we were playing games. But in the fifth grade, you start getting involved in Little League and organized sports, and I really enjoyed that. I enjoyed the camaraderie as much as the actual sport.
1: What sports did you love the most?
0: Football and wrestling, and baseball third.
1: What was it about football?
0: Football, well, it was a contact sport. Or they say now a collision sport. Now they say basketball is a contact sport, but football is a collision sport. And I was a lineman. I'm a fairly good-sized guy, and I was 6'2", 235 when I was playing in high school ball. I really enjoyed line play because that's the physical part of the game. The wide receivers and the quarterbacks, and you know, they have fun. We work. I worked hard.
1: You enjoyed the trenches?
0: Loved it. Loved it. And I stayed when I went into coaching as a line coach. And I never really looked to be a head football coach because I just love working with linemen. I said to him, the only people who pay attention to you are your mothers and me, because nobody cares what the linemen do, but I care. And I love you guys. You got to understand that, even though I may snap at you once in a while. So I always stay with that. And then I coached baseball for a number of years, from a freshman coach to the varsity head coach. And I enjoyed that. But it didn't have that physical quality that football did.
1: You talk about football and wrestling. What about wrestling?
0: Well, I did that in high school. It wasn't a major sport back in the late 50s, early 60s. So we had like an eight-game schedule. But it was physical. It was one-on-one. It was not a team sport, you know, and you couldn't get lost.
1: It must have meant something to your players, your linemen, when you tell them, I love you. Those words from a person of influence, a person with power to speak, how do you think that went over?
0: It worked well. My first marriage children got to be in high school in Quincy. They stayed in Quincy after their mother and I got divorced. And I said, I want to see my children play high school sports. I mean, I don't live with them full time. So I made the tough decision that I was going to stop coaching. I said, I may go back to it once they're out of high school or if they play in college. But for the next 4 years, I want to focus on being the dad on the sideline. And when I had that meeting and with the parents, it was at the award ceremony. I was leaving, and a wonderful woman, Mrs. Kelly, I had coached her two older sons. They were big guys, too. She grabbed me by the arm, and she said, because she had no husband, Mr. Dean, who's going to make a man out of my last son? I said, don't worry. The assistant coach who's going to take it over will do a better job than I. Because that was my job, is help them grow up, help them realize that collective behavior is important in your life, that you're going to have losses. I know how many times over the years I've taken a sophomore tackle. I said, today you're going against a defensive man in front of you. He's going to eat you alive, but you're going to learn so much from him. And we'll give you help when you need it. And don't worry about it. I know he's an all-league player, and he's a senior. And you're not going to have much fun with him, but you're going to learn a lot. And to me, that was important. So the sophomore becomes a junior, is a good player, and senior becomes an excellent player. Because it's all about developing the person.
1: Did you experience anything in your youth that forecasted a life as teacher and coach?
0: Well, you know, it's hard to say exactly, except I realized in my life the people I respected the most were a few classroom teachers and a couple of coaches, besides my father. And I said, I think I want to be like that. But I wasn't certain, but I said, I think I want to be like that. So those kinds of role models, I think, more than anything else, you know, imprinted in me the desire to work with high school students.
1: You're listening to John Dean. I call him Coach. You hear him. You just hear him a bit. You know that he is a teacher and a coach, and it is so fitting. He is endearingly referred to by many respected men who understand implicitly what it means to have a good coach in their life. Do you even have had one? And someone that would tell you, I love you, even in a sport like football, it goes a long way. It drives deep down to the bone, and we're blessed to have him with us. When we come back, we'll talk a little bit more with Coach John Dean. He was born in 1944. In Quincy, Massachusetts, he lived there with his parents and two siblings. He attended school and went to church at St. John's Catholic School. They moved to Braintree when he was 9. There he attended St. Thomas More Catholic Church. In high school, he was a decent student, he says, and played football, wrestled, and track. More with Coach John Dean when we come back. Stay with us.
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1: James 3:13 says, "Who is wise and understanding among you? 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Thank you. Hi, this is Danny Yamashiro. Evangelism can be likened to an exquisite pearl necklace. In order for the necklace to be complete, each pearl is carefully strung on, one at a time. Only after the last pearl is strung will the clasp be attached. Most people are convinced that the apex of evangelism is in being that figurative clasp, leading someone to trust Christ. In reality, there would be no need for a clasp without any pearls being strung. Which is more important, the pearls or the clasp? They all are. Not everyone can be a clasp all the time, but in evangelism, you can always be a precious pearl.

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1: 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Coach Dien, what happened at the end of your freshman year as a football player at Northeastern?
2: Well, we had, because Northeastern's a co-op school predominantly back then, it was a five-year program. The spring practice was typically like late in the spring because a lot of kids were still on co-op. So, you know, I was a freshman. And they didn't have freshman ball at that time, so I was starting out. And I thought I had a good chance to make it, and it was preseason. And then one day I had to suck it up and call my line coach, who lives in Whitman, who I became friends with later in life. I said, "Coach, I have to give up my football career." He said, "What's going on? You just started out. My girlfriend is pregnant. We're getting married. My life changes. And football can't be in it." So that was a major event, obviously. My girlfriend, who was soon to be my wife, was a sophomore at UMass Amherst. And we had a long discussion about what we wanted to do. And by the way, I've had a chance over the years, Danny, to talk to some students of mine who were in similar places. Young adults and pregnant girlfriend. And I would have this conversation with a couple of them. The main point was, listen, you made a bad decision and your girlfriend, and the girlfriend was in the room with you because she was a student. So you're both are going to be parents. You decided you're going to have your children. You're an adult. You don't want to be an adult, but you made an adult decision. There's adult consequences. But here's the most important thing you need to do. Decide among yourselves what you want. Everyone will tell you what to do. You can listen to them and be respectful. You don't have to do anything that they tell you. You have to make adult decisions, as I did when I turned 20 years old with my girlfriend when I was in college. And the big decision was, no, I'm not going to quit. I'm going to stay, I'm going to get my degree, and my wife is going to put her education on the shelf. And that required me to, when I worked co-op, to earn money. But when I was in school, every day at Northeastern, I'd walk out the door of my classes and turn right. And 50 yards down the street was check a cab. And I'd pick up a cab, and I'd get in the cab around 3 o'clock, and I'd go till 10 o'clock and drive. And it was quiet. I did my studying in the cab. The good news, the Lord blessed us for doing the right thing. And we were able to graduate without borrowing any money. The funniest thing is, I walked into the financial aid office at Northeastern after I knew we were getting married. And I said, "What do I need for a full academic scholarship?" She says, 3.5. Thank you. And I never got below a 3.5. It's interesting what motivation will do for you. So, you know, I commuted, and I had a scholarship. It didn't cost me a dime to go to college.
1: What did you major in?
2: It was mainly business. They didn't have anything else that I was looking for. And my whole family were in the business community. My brothers, my uncles, my father. So I majored in that, and I did co-op. And one of the wonderful things about co-op is you have the opportunity to experience what it's like to be in your major and working. And what was the nice thing about it, I realized I didn't want it. And so when I graduated, I immediately applied to teach business at a local high school. So I was a business teacher at my high school. Whitman Hansen, who, by the way, I spent 40 years there. And I taught business, and then I moved into the social studies department. And so that's how I wound up not playing football, being a married man, going to work. They called it college. I was going to work.
1: Why did you decide on teaching, and which led to coaching, instead of pursuing a business career?
2: I would say my fondest years up until that point, now we're talking 22 years of age, was my time in high school. I loved pretty much everything. I enjoyed it. I had good friends. I loved playing sports. So it, to me, it had a strong pull. I said, I think I would like to be in the other end of it, you know, be a teacher and a coach.
1: You worked for a few years. You bought a home.
2: Yep.
1: Your children were growing. Two children were growing in age. You taught for about 6 years. So you had, 10 and 6 were your...
2: Actually, I taught 10 years.
1: 10 years.
2: But after my fifth year, we bought the home. As a teacher right out of college, you don't have the money back then to buy a home. So we worked and saved, and we bought a home in Quincy.
1: After you bought the home in time, what happened?
2: Well, not too long after I bought the home, something happened that I had no anticipation of, and including my friends, you said, I don't believe this. You guys went on through all, we went through all those tough years, working night and day, both of us in college, you know, working hard. Teachers work summers. They don't take summers off back then if you were a husband. And you bought a home, you get two older cars, but she has a car, and now she wants a divorce. This is the easy part now. You went through the hard part. But as my wife said, we were 20, just barely 20 when we get married. And we were kids. And over the last 10 years, I become a different person and you become somewhat a different person. And I don't want to be married to you.
1: What questions did you, or did you ask God any questions
2: yes.
1: in that season?
2: I said to God, marriage is a sacred thing. And, you know, I haven't done anything to my wife. You would say, back in then, you had to have a reason to get divorced. You know, either you were out running around with somebody else, you were beating your wife, you weren't sending your paycheck home. It had to be some reason. And we had none of those reasons. But luckily, the state of Massachusetts, for her, passed a law that has what they call irretrievable breakdown of a marriage. And you don't, that's the only reason you have to have. You don't have, he did something terrible. So we waited 8 months before we get divorced until that law went into effect. Because she said, I don't want to lie to the judge. It's just that I'm no longer in the same place you are. And I said, Lord, I don't get this. Why are you letting this happen? I want to be a good husband and a good father, and that's not happening. And so one thing, it was like my faith was there, but, you know, it was a faith where Jesus Christ was my Savior. I used to kid people, well, I have my fire insurance. And I still went to church, but I never thought much about the first part of the definition of who Jesus Christ is. Lord and Savior. And I said, is that what's going on here? Because I was certain all that time before, in high school, college, married, teaching and coaching, I mapped out my life. I was the Lord of my life. I made my decisions. I never asked God about it at all. And then the big thing that dawned on me, Danny, the Our Father, thy will be done, hit me right like a ton of bricks. No, my will be done. That's what I've been doing all along. And if I ever prayed to God or Jesus about this, it was basically saying, this is my plan for the next 3 years. please sign on the bottom that you're going to help me get there. I never once thought about thy will be done until that divorce happened, and it started me on the road. But it took me a couple of years, Danny, to come to that reality. And also, I said, well, you know, I want to be in a community that focuses on that aspect of my faith now. And I wasn't attracted anymore to the liturgical churches. So I started going to Bible-teaching Protestant churches, and I found a good one in Hingham, and got involved in a good, God-fearing, Bible-teaching congregation, and it made a big difference in supporting me moving forward to getting in the Word. You know, I often tell people, men, what do men do when they buy something at the local Home Depot? They bring the big box home, they open the box up, they reach in, they see the instruction booklet, and they throw it to the side. I can figure this out. Well, that was me in my life. To this day, I refer to the Bible, not as my sword, but as my owner's manual to everything. How to be a father, how to be a good Christian man at work, how to be a good Christian coach, and how to be a good Christian grandfather. But it took those kinds of significant actions in my life for God to get my attention and for me to pay attention.
1: You speak with a tenderness blended with a strength that comes from experience of knowing what it means to make a decision, knowing the difference between, yes, Jesus, this is what I'm going to do, can you please sign off on it and support me on it? And the difference between that and what do you want? You're my Lord. Coach, this is touching in a deep way, because someone today listening is experiencing a great deal of loneliness that they can barely express in words. There's this gnawing, almost dread, that someone feels that doesn't go away because of a loss, because of something so sudden, a shock, even as you've described in your own life experience. You speak to that, and when we come back from our break, I'd like for you to speak more about that, because I think even in the strength and the guidance that you provide, or shall I say, the guidance that God provides through you about the owner's manual, the Bible, that there's a relatability in it. It's like someone struggling with someone else in a relatable way. More from John Dean when we come back. Stay with us.
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1: Coach John Dean made a decision. Jesus would be the Lord of his life. He joined a community of believers. You say, Danny, wait, I'm tuning in right now. What happened? Why did he make a decision for what? Well, he got the startling news that his wife wanted a divorce. I mean, they had the quote-unquote perfect family. They had a new house. They had two kids. He had a career, good provision. He supported his family well, and things fell apart. And he speaks heart to heart with us today. John Dean joins us. Coach, where did you find strength after the divorce?
2: Well, I found strength with some Christian friends that I had, and they helped me realize that, you know, part of what's going on with you is you feel lost, you feel lonely and depressed, and you don't have the most important person in your life with you, and that's the Lord, Jesus. And, you know, I did well, you know, I did okay up until about a year ago, but now maybe it's just time for me to deal with that in an intentional way. And that was very helpful. And then again, when attending a Bible teaching church, I heard messages that I didn't hear before, challenging messages that, you know, in a sense, becoming a Christ follower is the start of the journey. It's not the end of the journey. And there will be difficulties and challenges. It's not going to be all roses and wine. And once I realized that and submitted to, okay, you know, and by the way, I use terms that sometimes maybe sound frivolous, but over the next few years, as I get closer and closer to Christ and accepting him and trying to get my life in line with when I pray, all right, Lord, what is it you want me to do here? And I know it may not be words in my ear, it could be, but it may be with situations I'm put in, and the lights, oh, wait a minute, like my children, yeah, they're my first priority. I need it, that they come first. That's why I stopped coaching when they went to high school. It was a very difficult decision, but, you know, I'm divorced. They live with their mother. They spent a lot of time with me because I was a teacher. But I said to my colleagues and coaches, I want to spend 4 years being the dad on the sideline, watching them or in the stands. I need to do that. And those kinds of things, they weren't large bursts from God's voice, but it became a reality. Sure, I want to spend that time with my children. So that was very, very, very important.
1: What about your prayer life?
2: Number one, my prayer life became more regular. Sometimes I was a foxhole prayer. You know, all right, Lord, I need some help here. Get me out of this, whatever that might be. Or, you know, show me. Well, you didn't show me because I wasn't looking for it, really. And, you know, that's important. So my life changed where I sought direction a lot. And the prayer life was unusual. I was a wrestling official for a number of years. And on Saturdays, we had quad meets, and then there'd be state meets. And I might have 15 matches in a long day. 15, I had to be the official. I prayed 15 times. The 30 seconds before each match, I said, Holy Spirit, guide my decisions, and may I be a light for these men. Now, I wouldn't have done that years before that. And I started a Bible study at my high school. It's a public high school. But as long as you're doing it before Caesar's time, you can do it. So we started with 6 a.m. in the morning at the high school on Tuesday mornings, with three people, and at the most we get 12, and we got into God's Word, and we not only wanted to understand it, but we wanted to find out how we apply it in our lives. Now, that thought never crossed my mind much as a young man, because, you know, again, it wasn't my owner's manual. And so those kinds of things, and also praying with other people. Are you familiar with the concept of accountable partners?
1: Share with me,
2: yeah.
1: Coach.
2: And it's where me and another Christian man have agreed that we can access each other's lives. Now, that's not something men do, naturally. You know, when we meet somebody, well, how do we introduce ourselves? By saying, this is what I do. Whereas women introduce themselves, these are my relationships. So, but over time, he and I, Gene, prayed. And for a number of years, now we're moving way down the road, 18 years after I was divorced, I said, hey, you know, Gene, I've never prayed about my love life. I mean, you know, I don't think God really cares about my love life. I've been divorced now for 18 years, and I'm okay with it. And the Lord, if he wants to put someone in my life, well, fine, I'd love that. But if he doesn't, I'm okay with that. My kids are now grown, and I'm very active in my church. I have a lot of good fellowships. And then she said, wait a minute, John, aren't we supposed to pray about everything? Didn't the Bible say that? And I said, yeah. So I said a prayer. Lord, if you want to put a woman in my life, I would be very pleased with that. But if not, I will continue to seek what you want from me. When I got divorced, I dated a math teacher, Diane, early on, and she was single and lovely woman, but I said, I'm in no position in my mind to make a lifetime commitment. I'm sorry. And she was looking for a lifetime commitment. So I broke it off. She would say I dumped her, but that's okay. So eight years later, she married, had children, stay-at-home mother. 3 months after I said that prayer, her husband dropped dead. And 3 months later, January 2nd, she walked into my high school and saw a good friend of mine. And she was looking for a substitute teacher's job until she could hopefully get a full-time job. And while my friend was talking to her, why don't you come down and talk to John? You know, he's over the years, he said, you know, if the situation was different, my response probably would have been different. But at the time, I couldn't make that kind of commitment. She brought him down. She brought her down, my classroom. And probably the only time I ever reflected my life in the classroom. The knock on the door, Linda, the teacher who taught with her in math, said, John, Diane's out here in the corridor. Want to say hi to you. So I walked out. We looked at each other. And Linda almost passed out. We didn't say a word. We just gave each other a hug. 6 months later, we were married. You do not receive because you do not ask. That's in Scripture. God was waiting for me to open up my love life to him. And he had a plan, but I had to be open to it. And I really believe that was what went on, is that I kept it to myself because what does God care about my love life? And we've been married 30 years since then.
1: A word of hope, Coach. To someone who may be wondering that same thing. Is it too late for me? Has God forgotten me? Have I missed the window? Has the window closed? What would you say?
2: Couple of things for me, and I've shared this with other people. One, you lament the loss by that door being shut, but be open to another window being opened up for you, another direction the Lord wants you to go. Because in my Christian walk, Danny, God's hand makes a great deal of sense in the rearview mirror. Where I look back, I say, oh, That's why you led me to these people. That's why you led me to this Christian congregation. That's why that gnawing thing in the Lord's Prayer, thy will be done. That's all you. You directed me, and now I start to pay attention. But you got to be open to it, though. And I think that, because we're all going to have valleys. We all are. But pray for God's will in the valley, and trust the Lord that he will get you out, and he will show you ways. Just be attentive. Be open to it. And that's what worked for me, and continually worked.
1: You dedicated yourself to being a Christian dad. You said, I'm committing myself to that. I'm changing my plans, changing from coaching so I can be there for my kids. You committed yourself, Coach, to be someone who prayed often. Not just yourself, but you prayed with an accountability partner, with Gene, right?
2: Mm-hmm.
1: You're listening to Coach John Dien. It's not always that we have a man of his stature and in years and breadth and depth of life to speak openly. You know, some people, in time, they become ingrown. They become more insular in protecting the reputation. But in his case, he shares heart to heart. And I believe, my friend, that the word that is spoken today, even the spirit by which he speaks, is being used by God to touch others. When we come back from our break, in our final segment, we know he spoke about a surprise. A woman by the name of Diane, who he's been married to for 30 years. But he's learned and committed to learn from God's owner's manual, the Bible, and be of service to the Lord. He talked about a Bible study. He's also been involved in prison ministries. Well, he'll share more about that, and we'll have a time of prayer when we come back. More from Coach John Dien. Stay with us.
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1: Hi, this is Danny Yamashiro. Evangelism can be likened to an exquisite pearl necklace. In order for the necklace to be complete, each pearl is carefully strung on, one at a time. Only after the last pearl is strung will the clasp be attached. Most people are convinced that the apex of evangelism is in being that figurative clasp, leading someone to trust Christ. In reality, there would be no need for a clasp without any pearls being strung. Which is more important, the pearls or the clasp? They all are. Not everyone can be a clasp all the time. But in evangelism, you can always be a precious pearl.
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1: today. So after 18 years of never praying about his love life, Coach John Dean realized that God had other plans, and with a prayer, the Lord began to open a door that was surprising to him, and he married Diane. 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Coach, your two children and your stepchildren from Diane, and what's their life their life like now, their names, and how are they in their walk of faith?
2: Well, my oldest daughter, who's now 58, is very active in the Christian community. She stayed with the Catholic Church for her children because they lived in the same town, so all their friends. But she's leaning now. Now they're growing up. They're almost all out of college to go to a Bible teaching school, church. And she's very active in social Christian programs. And then my son, who's 53, interesting, moved to Wyoming and became a Christian. And now he's in Colorado, one of those guys who loves the outdoors, hunting, fishing, rock climbing, whitewater rafting, and he was a guide in Yellowstone for years. And he goes to the Cowboy Church there, and very active in it. And then my two stepdaughters, who are my daughters, really. Katie lives out in California, and she is 40, a very well-respected executive, and got divorced. And one of the things that she did, because she knew me, it drove her back to a Christian community. And she's doing very well, single, but she's getting stronger in faith. And then my youngest daughter, Amy, who's studying for her doctorate, has been an adjunct professor at her husband's college out in Pennsylvania. He's a full professor. They have two wonderful children, great Christians. What is very nice about being a grandfather is both my oldest daughter and my youngest daughter, they're the ones that have children, made it very clear, Diane and I have a job to be helping in their Christian formation. And to that extent, we take that seriously. And we can talk to, grandparents can talk to grandkids differently than parents can.
1: There is a clear, tender, and endearing distinction.
2: Yeah. I'd like to share one quick story. When I married Diane, about 4 months into it, I was picking up my youngest daughter, Amy, who probably is the strongest Christian in the family. And she said, John, she called me John, when my father died, probably about now a year ago, I prayed to God that he'd bring a Christian man into this house. Now, she was 10 years old when she said that to me. And I said, there are two things I want to tell you, Amy. One, thank you. With my tongue in cheek, you have set the bar very high. And two, I will disappoint you. Why? Because I'm a human being, a fallen man saved by grace, who will sin, who will make bad decisions. I won't want to. But I will tell you this. Never forget there is one and only one who will do that to you, not do that to you. Jesus Christ will never fail you. Hold on to that. And I believe firmly in that, that, you know, it's important when your kids get to be a certain age to know, I'm a follower of Christ, but I will make sinful mistakes. I don't like the word mistakes. That's a, you know, politicians make mistakes. I commit sins. Yeah, there's a difference. So anyways, and they were, especially my stepchildren, were fortunate to see me every Tuesday night and Saturday, every other Saturday morning, walking into a maximum security prison as a prison volunteer for a prison fellowship. And I did that for over 20 years down in Bridgewater at Old Colony Correctional Center, which is a level 5 max prison. And the Lord has blessed me so much for that ministry. Let me tell you, middle of February, it's freezing. It's Tuesday night, and I'm walking across the snowy parking lot to go into the prison. Haven't had supper, had a long day teaching or coaching. And the last place I want to be is walking into the prison tonight. I go in, I get processed, I get in to the chapel with 50 prisoners, a lot of them serving life for murder. And 2.5 hours later, I walk out of there saying, "Thank you, Lord Jesus. You lifted me right up when I didn't want to come in, but just being with these men and being whatever service you want me to be has really made my day." And they see that, and it makes it, I never say much. And my wife always, said to the kids, "This is a calling." Yes, and they understood that. So that's been very nice for me as a parent.
1: You talk about the Lordship of Christ. That is walking in the snow with an empty stomach after a long day, and yet the Lord has lifted you up time and again. Coach Dan, what do you believe the Lord would have you say to those today whose marriage is on the rocks?
2: Well, if there isn't a third party in your marriage, you got a faulty marriage. You need Christ in your marriage and the Holy Spirit. And you need to be understanding what the Word of God says about the obligation of a Christian husband and a Christian wife. And there will be desert experiences, there'll be difficulties, but I tell you from my own experience and seeing others, if you say in your marriage, "All right, Lord, Thy will be done." And here's one great example. My wife and I are about to have an argument. And the Lord has said to me, "Do you really need to win this one?" And the answer is 9 out of 10 times, "No, I don't really need to win this one. Keep my mouth shut." And I believe that's because I'm a Christ follower. This isn't a power game. This is being a good husband. And in Ephesians, it says, "Husbands and wives, mutually submit to each other." Mutually submit. Not wives submit only to husbands. And that's hard for a man. He wants to be the boss. He's the person in charge. And the other thing I've learned that's helped me in my marriage, when my wife at the end of the day has had a hard day and she said, "You should tell me about what's going on," the last thing she needs from me is to tell her how to solve her problems. She needs me to be quiet and be a loving husband and just listen.
1: Words. Words. Diamonds that you have shared today. A prayer, Coach. Prayer for this couple, for this person, for this dear one who is going through a tough time, please.
2: Well, Father God, you're there in the good times and the bad times. Let us make sure that we would call upon you not only to say thanks in the good times, but call upon you to help guide us through the difficult times and to keep in mind always looking for what God's will for your marriage is, and be willing to accept the answers that come. And it may not be perfect, it may not be finishing tomorrow, but if you are willing to walk the walk as well as talk the talk, the Lord will help you heal your marriage. And over time, you will be grateful and thankful for what He's done for you and your spouse. Amen.
1: Amen. Amen. Coach Dan, thank you. Thank you for sharing your heart with us, sharing your life with us today. Thank you so much.
2: Thank you. God bless.
1: Encouragement from Coach John Dean. My friend, God's timing is perfect. And there's no better time than right now to share the love of Christ with someone near you, even as Coach has. And if you haven't done so, look, this might be the perfect moment for you to open your heart to Jesus Christ. 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James 1:22, do not merely listen to the word and so deceive yourselves. Do what it says. It's always a blessing to be with you. Thank you to John Dean. Until next time, along with my producer, David Nasora, creative director, Brian Torres, web designer, Sheena Kusumoto, and guest coordinator, Jan Yi, I'm Danny Yamashiro. Remember, the Lord is with you as you share the love of Jesus with someone today.
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5: You shall love the Lord your God with all your heart, all your soul, all your mind, all your strength. And the second is real close. Love your neighbor as yourself. But let me tell you why the Lord is saying those two relationships are the most important. In fact, he said to that man who asked him, he said, upon these two commandments, all the law and prophets hang. Everything else hangs on these two relationships. God and you. That's what the cross is all about. Let me tell you why it's so important.
6: And you'll find out in just a moment. Welcome to Words of New Hope with Pastor Wayne Cordero. Have you ever looked at someone who was wealthy? Perhaps they had everything money could buy, and yet they were unhappy. Well, today Pastor Wayne will show us that it's all about relationships. Our relationship with God and with those around us. If we make BAPT our priority, we will truly be wealthy. Here is Pastor Wayne.
5: Today we're going to talk about the importance of relationships. And we live in a society where being offended is super easy. I was driving down the road the other day and this lady came up behind me. It was a 55 mile an hour area and I was going 49. And I was just enjoying the music. She comes up and tailgates me and then starts honking her horn. She whips around me and pulls right back in front of me. And I'm thinking, what? And so we come up. It was like the Lord, because the light turned red, she had to stop anyway. I wanted to lean out the window and say something like, yeah, how did that work out for you? It reminded me of a letter that a pastor friend of mine sent me. And this is an actual experience of an elderly gentleman and how easily a lady got offended. Listen to this. This is what happened to me, Pastor. I am 81 years old. I was in the McDonald's drive-thru recently. And I guess I was taking too long to place my order because a lady behind me began leaning on her horn and mouthing some very ugly things to me. I tried to hurry, but she kept on beeping her horn. So when I got to the first window where you pay at McDonald's, well, I paid for her order as well as my own. Then I moved up toward the second window where you get your order. Well, when that lady got to the first window, the cashier must have told her what I had done. And because as I moved up, she actually leaned out the window and waved to me and began to mouth the words, thank you, thank you. She was probably embarrassed for the fact that I had repaid her rudeness with kindness. Well, when I got to the second window, I showed the server both the receipts and I took her food as well as mine. Now she has to go back to the end of the queue and start all over again. So the moral of the story is this. Don't blow your horn at old people. We've been around a very long time.

0: long time. Well, we're going to begin a new series called Together. And we wanted to start it at Cowboy Church because we could get everybody in the church together at one time. And relationships are so important. When they break down, everything breaks down. In fact, you have time for another story, don't you? Yeah, good. I was going to tell it anyway. But so Tonto and Lone Ranger are riding, and they come to this narrow passageway. And as they're going through the passageway, all of a sudden, the Lone Ranger looks up, and on the sides are like hundreds of Indians with war paint looking down at him. And then in front of him, a whole bunch more Indians come up with war paint. And he's about to turn and run when there's a whole bunch more Indians behind him. The Lone Ranger's looking around. He's in an ambush. He turned to Tonto and he said, "Tonto, we've been together many years, but I think we are at the end." And Tonto smiled and looked around and saw all the Indians, and he looked at looked at the Lone Ranger and said, "What do you mean, we, pale face?" When relationship breaks down, everything breaks down. And we wanted to talk about that today because it's one of the most important commandments in the Bible, believe it or not. One day a man came to Jesus and said, "You know, there's a lot of commandments in the Bible. What's the greatest?" And Jesus doesn't give him one, he gives him two. But they're really closely connected. He said, "The greatest commandment of all is you shall love the Lord your God with all your heart, all your soul, all your mind, all your strength." And then he said this, "The second is like unto it." What? Yeah, really close. Well, what's that? "Love your neighbor as yourself." Two relationships, me and God. Two relationships, because in the end, all you got will be relationships. Isn't that right? Everything else will burn. That's all you have at the end is relationships. Relationships vertically, relationships horizontally. And if you can look at the cross, it'll help to remind you the two relationships that are the greatest commandments in the Bible. A vertical one with God and a horizontal one with one another. You shall love the Lord your God with all your heart, all your soul, all your mind, all your strength. And the second is real close. Love your neighbor as yourself. But let me tell you why the Lord is saying those two relationships are the most important. In fact, he said to that man who asked him, he said, "Upon these two commandments, all the law and prophets hang." Everything else hangs on these two relationships, God and you. That's what the cross is all about. Let me tell you why it's so important. One day I was in a restaurant and a pastor slid in the booth across from me. And he said, "You're Wayne Cordero." I said, "I am." He said, "Do you have another book coming out?" I said, "No, not right now. A magazine, an article, an ebook." I said, whoa, what's going on?" He said, "I just became pastor and I have no idea what to do." I said, "What?" I said, "When did you start?" He said, "Last week." I said, "Well, how did the transition go?" He said, "Bad. It was really bad." I said, "What are you talking about? Bad, bad." He said, "Really bad." I said, "Tell me." He said, "Last week, the pastor came up to the podium, put his Bible down and slammed it down like this. And he said, could I have the board members stand up?" The board member stood up and he said, "They're the reason why I'm leaving this church." Took his Bible and left. He left the church. I said, "No way." He said, "Yes way. I was in the front row. I was a youth pastor. That's how they made me pastor." I said, "No way. That didn't happen on Sunday." He said, "It did. I was there." I said, "It didn't happen that day." He said, "It did." I said, no. "It happened maybe a year before, maybe even two, when people in the church began to tolerate broken relationships. And it festered and it surfaced that Sunday, but it didn't happen that Sunday. It happened weeks and months, maybe even years before, when people figure that broken relationships are okay. Upon those two commandments, everything else is going to hang in your life upon that. So he said, well, what should I do?
1: I said, here's what I think you should do. Before you have another service, just make sure everyone is doing okay. In fact, go to every person and say, are we doing okay? Is there anything that we need to get right? He said, what? Yeah. I said, just stop services and get that done first. And then he looked at me like this. He goes, who are you to tell me to stop church services? I said, did I say that? Oh, I'm so sorry. Jesus said that. In Matthew chapter 5, he says, if you're at the altar and you're offering a gift and there remember that people have an offense against you or you have an offense against them, stop. Leave your gift. Go make it right first and then come back. I said, you should do that. I don't know if he did, but what that tells me is this is what Jesus was saying. Having healthy relationships is of greater value than just going to church. Because if we can't apply the second half of the commandment, it's still F. You see, if you get 50% on a test, what's your grade? What's your grade, students? F. Yeah, you still have an F. And so the Lord is saying, you've got to have both sides. And having healthy relationships is far more valuable, or it gives your life value much more than just attending a group. Let me put it this way. Let's say God came to someone and said, what can I do to make you happy? And the person says, well, you really want to know? Yeah. He said, well, you know, I've got a minimum wage job. So what would really make me happy is like money. Money, how much? Money. Money, millions. He said, how's 10 million? I'd be happy. I'd be happy. He said, I'll give you 10 million. What else would make you happy? Oh, a mansion with a swimming pool. Oh, good, good. I'll give you two mansions, both with swimming pools. Woohoo! Are you happy? Yes, I am happy. What else? Well, why don't I give you a car, a vet, and then I'll give you a Bentley, and then I'll give you Mercedes, and I'll give you all the best cars there are. What do you think? Oh man, if I had four, five, six of those, I'd be really happy. Good. I'll give you 10. Oh, are you happy now? Man, I am happy. Good. I'll give you all of those. Really? Will you be happy? Yes. Under one condition. It doesn't matter. I'll take it. Here's the condition. What is it? I will give you all of these, but you will live on an island alone. No one else will be with you. No one can visit you. You can't visit anybody else, but I'll give you all of those things. Because that's what you're trying to get, right? Yes. Good. You got it all. But you'll be on an island by yourself. Well, after a month or so, I mean, it's really fun swimming in one swimming pool and running to the next and jump in the next, sleep in one bed in one mansion in the next, drive one car till it runs out of gas and then go to the next one. Just drive around all over. Wouldn't that be fun? But after a few months, when it's just you, you'll notice something very interesting. Everything you have begins to diminish in value. It's not that fun. It's not that worthwhile. It's not that valuable. And after a couple of years, you would trade it all for healthy relationships with other people. You see, God created us in such a way that we need each other. That's why churches gather together. And even though we might have a little bit of a problem with so-and-so, another one with so-and-so, listen, if we can resolve all of those, even though you may disagree, you can still love. And you don't have to endorse to prove your love. Jesus was called a friend to the publicans and sinners. Do you think he endorsed their activities, endorsed their behavior? No. But yet he was called a friend. Why? Because he understood the second half of the greatest commandment is to love one another. Oh, not necessarily endorse what everyone else is doing. No, we can't. But we still get to pray for them and love them and not become bitter, hold offense against them. There's something so important because everything in life, the value in life, will rise or fall on the basis of healthy relationships. I was with a very wealthy man some time ago. We were driving to his home, this beautiful, very expensive car. It's a multi-millionaire. He had 22 houses, 22. And we were going to his home because he had some problems with his marriage and He said, Wayne, I've got 300 million, I think he said, and I 22 houses. I got everything I've ever wanted, gone everywhere I've ever wanted to go. But he had lost his marriage and he'd lost his family. He paused for a second and he looked at me and said, you know, but I would trade all of that if I can get a relationship back with my wife and my kids. And I thought, relationships are what give value to everything else. You see, when you have healthy relationships, even a little cabin becomes a palace. But if you have a terrible relationship, even a palace becomes less than a little cabin. God designed it that way. And that's why he said to love the Lord your God with all your heart, soul, mind, and strength, the vertical. And the second is like unto it. Love your neighbor as yourself. Relationships are what gives value. It determines the value of life, determines the value of everything we have. Yet it's so easy to trade and amputate relationships for possessions, for money, for riches. And then it comes to a point where we're all alone. You know, God created us to need one another. In fact, you take a look at those that are one of the worst punishments of mankind is putting someone in solitary confinement. Do you know that? After about a year, they go mentally ill because God designed us, created us, hardwired us to need relationships, yet we throw them away. God is speaking to us, especially in this next series, having relationships are the most important thing with God and with man. It was well illustrated in a story found in Luke chapter 15. And in Luke 15, is a story of the prodigal son. The father has two sons, and one son says, I would rather have stuff than a relationship with you. Give me my stuff. Well, because in those days, a son had an inheritance, and if you have two sons, he is owed half. So the father takes him to the bank, withdraws half of what he has, and says, okay. And he goes, good, see you later. Adios. And off he goes. And now he's buying everything he wants to buy. He goes everywhere he wants to go, eats whatever he wants to eat until everything is gone and he's all alone. He finds himself in a pigsty because he's so hungry. And he's eating the pig's food. And the Bible says, he talks to himself and says, you know, if I had a healthy relationship with my father, it'll be a whole lot better than having a bunch of stuff. That's going to deteriorate anyway, because in the end, all we have are relationships. So he swallows his pride and heads back home. And his father's waiting for him. In fact, the Bible says the father was searching the horizon looking for his son. And when his son crests the hill, listen, it says the father ran to him. Isn't that cool? It's like he was expecting him. The father takes away the distance of his wayward son, except for the last step. The son stops and starts to speak a rehearsed answer that he had been rehearsing in his mind. Father, he said, I'm not even worthy to be called your son. Let me be as a hired slave, and that's good enough. I just want a relationship restored with you. And the father embraces him, puts a ring on his finger, a coat on his back, and said, come, we're going to have a feast. That's a beautiful story of the fact that one of the most important relationships of all is your relationship with God. Your relationship with the Father, he's waiting for you. It doesn't matter where you've been, what you've done, how far you've drifted. I want you to know that the Father will run. He will cover the distance between you and him when he just sees your heart. And when you crest that hill and say, Father, I need, he comes. But we need to finish it. Father, I've sinned. And that's what the Bible says. If you'll confess your sins, he'll be faithful and just to forgive you your sins and to cleanse you from all unrighteousness. 1 John 1:9. And so we say that. Father, forgive us. Here at New Hope, when we come to receive Christ, not just acknowledge Christ, because there's a big difference between knowing about God and receiving God. Here at New Hope, we raise a hand. at the end, we're going to pray. And if you say, you know, I need to receive Jesus, you raise a hand and heaven sees that. And he sees the heart connected to that hand. He covers the distance that was there, closes it, embraces you, and says, welcome home. Welcome home. That happens to you and me. And when that takes place, relationships, life, even possessions start to increase in value. Bad relationship, everything declines in value until we could go spiritually, not mentally, but spiritually ill. There's some of my friends that are both. But we start to see the value increase because of relationships. If that's you today, would you open your heart to Jesus? Be a part of New Hope West. See what God has in store for you. There's so much, but it all begins with one decision. You see, God made his decision 2,000 years ago when Jesus died on the cross, that old rugged cross we sang about. When he died on the cross, God made his decision about you. And now he waits, watching the horizon for you to say, yes, that's me. And then that defining moment begins. Greatest commandment of all, God and you. Nothing greater. Let me finish with this poem. I love fiddle music, and reminded me, I was at a big dinner in Texas some time ago, and this man brought out this very old violin out of two cases, not one. He's unzipped the case, took out a second case, and then this venerable old violin. He told a story about it and then played it. And boy, when he played it, it sounded like music was lilting from every area of the room. He told a story that he had actually bought this. It was a broken violin, bought it for just pennies, but there was something about it that caught his eye. And when he took it to some luthiers, or people that make violins and know violins, they studied the grain and looked at it and checked it out and saw the carvings on the inside and the way it was actually made, the age of it, and found that it was made in 1915. It was a Stradivarius violin that had been damaged. They fixed it, repaired it, and when this man played it, it's like amazing. And it reminded me of a poem by Myra Brooks Welch, written in 1949. It's about us. And Myra Brooks Welch compares us to an old violin. The poem goes like this. 'Twas battered and scarred, and the auctioneer thought it scarcely worth his while to spend much time on such an old violin. But he held it up with a smile. What am I bid, good folks? He cried. Who'll start the bidding for me? A dollar, then two, only two? $2, who'll make it three? $3 going once, $3 going twice, and going for three. But no, from the room far back, a gray-haired old man came forward and he picked up the bow. He wiped the dust off that old violin, tightened its loosened strings, and with a craftsman's touch and an artist's hand, he held it to his chin. He played a melody both pure and sweet, like caroling angels sing. And all that was there heard the sweet song that he shared that came from that same old violin. The music ceased. And the auctioneer, with a voice that was quiet and low, said, "What am I bid now for this old violin?" And then he held it up with the bow. $1,000, who'll give me two? $2,000, who'll give me three? $3,000 going once, going twice, and gone," said he. The crowd, they cheered, but some they cried, "We don't quite understand. What changed its worth?" Quick came the reply. It was the touch of the master's hand. And many of our lives, many of our lives, we're way out of tune, battered and scarred with sin. We're being auctioned cheap to a thoughtless crowd. Cheap, much like that old violin. Party here, shrug there. We ignore God. We travel on, but we're going once. We're going twice. We're going and we're almost gone. But then the master comes along, and a foolish crowd may never quite understand the worth of your soul and the change that's brought by the touch of our Master's hands. Amen. Amen. Would you pray this out loud after me? Heavenly Father, thank you for Jesus. Lord Jesus, thank you that you came and you died for my sins that I might have life everlasting. Change me. Make me the person you want me to be. I turn from my sins and I turn to you and I receive you as my Lord and Savior. And so now I say this so you can hear me, so people around can hear, so I can hear myself, and so the devil can hear. Jesus Christ is my Lord. He is my Savior. I belong to Him. In Jesus' name I pray. Father, that's the cry of our hearts. Thank you so much for allowing us to be a people who are called the children of God. We come home to you. We thank you for these things. In the matchless name of Jesus, we pray and we say together, hey, would you give an applause to those who said yes to Jesus?
2: 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We trust you've been blessed by today's program. 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
1: 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At the end, we're going to pray. 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And he sees the heart connected to that hand. He covers the distance that was there. Closes it, embraces you, and says, welcome home. Welcome home.
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12: 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But enough about us. Let's jump into part two of the message.
13: He's got to go rescue his nephew Lot. So he takes his own men that he's trained for battle. And they go rescue Lot and bring Lot back. Lot's been a problem. And so now they bring Lot back. And now they get all the plunder, also known as booty. They get all the plunder and they bring it back and they take all of that. And then all of a sudden the king of Sodom says, I want to give it all to you. I want to give you your portion. He goes, I don't want it. I don't want you to say that you made me rich. And so now all of a sudden he says, all I'll take is what my men have eaten. That's all I'll take. But then all of a sudden, the king of Salem, Melchizedek, you've heard that name before, especially if you're a Catholic. You'll hear it in the messages, the priestly order of Melchizedek. Jesus is in the priestly order of Melchizedek. Who's Melchizedek? Melchizedek is the prince of Salem, or the king of Salem. Salem means peace, shalom. He is the prince of peace. He's a type of Christ. Hello? Is this blowing anybody's mind yet? It should. If it doesn't, that's okay. And now all of a sudden, the Prince of Peace comes and he offers bread and wine communion. Offers bread and wine to Abraham. And what does Abraham do in response? He gives him a tenth of everything he has. To the Prince of Peace, a type of Christ, a principle of first mention. His name is Melchizedek. The first recorded tithe in the Bible. One tenth. The word tithe comes from the Hebrew word tenth. The Hebrew word for tenth is tithe. As a matter of fact, I want to set some things straight that is very important for us. Number one, you don't have to tithe to go to heaven. Ain't that awesome? You can't buy your way to heaven. You can't tithe your way to heaven. Can I tell you though, money can keep you out of heaven. Money can keep you out of heaven if you don't know how to handle it. If it's got you, if it's turned into greed. Because Jesus said the love of money is the root of all evil. The love of money. He didn't say money is the root of all evil. We all got it. We're all practicing evil. But it's the love of money that is the root of all evil. And that's lusting for money, and that's called greed. And so when you have greed, then you have the World Economic Forum, and then you have a man that says, you will own nothing and be happy. Did you hear about that? Okay. Think about that. When people make moves, shifting, when they roll stuff out, you always got to, what's the motive behind that? What's the system behind that? All right, so the first one is, it doesn't take money for you to go to heaven, although money could keep you out, okay? You don't have to tithe to go to heaven. In fact, you can still come to church and not even tithe, and nobody's even going to know about it. We won't even know, and that's between you and God. I don't believe that you are under a curse if you're not tithing, like the nation of Israel was under a curse, because Jesus came after that, and he broke all the curses. Can I get an amen? So tithing isn't an obligation, but it is simply an invitation to trust God on your financial journey. Come on, remember, we are building a financial house with infrastructure that when the waves come, when the global financial crisis hits, when recession goes next level, when all of a sudden war and famine and disruption in shipping lanes begin to happen, that you have a financial, not just an emotional and spiritual infrastructure, but you have a financial infrastructure that builds, that the waves come, it will come, the floods will rise, that will happen, but your house will still stand in Jesus' name. Can I get an amen? Is this helping anybody so far?
14: Yes.
13: All right. I believe it too. So here it is. Let me get a drip of water because I'm spraying all over the place. Here it is. No wonder they like plexiglass. I keep the plexiglass. So what is tithing? As I said, it's the Hebrew word to give a tenth. And when you do that, here's what happens. Malachi chapter 3 verse 10 says, bring all the tithe, or the whole tithe, into the storehouse, so there will be enough food in my temple. Again, I go back to saying this. Some of you are on a journey with this. I would love to see, for your sake and not for the church's sake, for you to level up to that level that you believe that you know where you need to be, because I'm talking about biblical tithing. So tithing is like, oh, what do you tithe? Sometimes people think that we're tithing 3% is a tithe. No, you're 7% short. It's not a tithe. It's a third. I don't know what you would call it. I don't know what the Hebrew word is for 3%. So if you're 5%, you're halfway there. You're 5% short. If you're 7%, you're almost there. You're 3% short. When you hit 10%, ding, ding, ding, ding, you have hit the tithe. And when you do, anything above and beyond that is called offerings or generosity. Okay? Now, I've heard people say, well, I'm going to tithe my time. I don't know why somebody came up with that. Tithe my time. No such thing in the Bible. Because we're all servants of Jesus Christ, we should be finding a place to serve. Tithing your time is different from tithing your finances. Remember now, God owns it all. If he owns it all, and if everything's the Lord's, he owns it all. He gives us 100%, but he says, return to me the 10% and see if I do not open up the floodgates of heaven over your life. Right? So now, on the 80% side, this is what you got to do. You got to learn how to get out of debt. Okay? Now, I'm talking about, like, okay, credit card. Oh, don't owe anybody. Cut credit cards. Pay cash as much as possible. If you don't have any ability to pay off that credit card, then cut the credit card. Or join Financial Peace University and get laser focused on paying off debt. Don't buy anything more on debt. And get yourself out of debt so you can enjoy a better lifestyle that is peaceful. Financial Peace University. You should join that. Then what begins to happen is, not only is number one, it is the percentage, it's a tenth, but now he is the first. Now I want to say, random giving, that's not tithing. Oh, I felt inspired. Praise the Lord that you felt inspired, but God wants you to be more obedient than inspired. Proverbs chapter 3 verse 9 to 10 says, honor the Lord with your wealth and with the first fruits, not the second fruits, not the last fruits, not the leftover fruits, of all of your produce. Then your barns will be filled with plenty and your vats will be bursting with wine. So you bring it to the storehouse. Where's the storehouse? The storehouse was located in Israel. And where it was located in Israel would be in different agricultural places of the country, where the Levites would store them, and this would become the storehouse. Today, the storehouse is the church. The church is a storehouse. Not another nonprofit organization, even if it's Christian. That's not a storehouse. Biblically, the church is a storehouse. Okay? So now here's what happens. Look, random giving. Number two, giving of your time and your talent. Number three, consistent giving. It's not necessarily tithing. It's not necessary. If it's not 10%, get there. Get to 10%. Okay? Number one, it's percentage. Number two, it's order. Number three, though, you got to watch out for this, and this is called control. Because sometimes we like to control the money. We want to control it. When you made, like, Lord, I trusted you when I made 24 grand a year. When Lisa and I got married, we made, like, barely 60 grand a year combined. When Lisa and I, like, 30, me, her 35, maybe 25, 28,000. And it was amazing how the Lord stretched our income. Stretch it, like covered us, protected us. You get free stuff, you get deals, like it's called favor. And we were tithing. And by the way, when I met Lisa, she was already a tither. So when we got married, we didn't have money arguments about tithing. It was more on the spending side we argued. And it wasn't her spending, it was probably my spending. Because I don't know, I had this thing for I wanted another pair of basketball shoes. And I told you this already. I tell you guys this all the time. And anyway, she put me on allowance, changed my life. Anyway, she did. So we needed to protect this. Because we were given this, and Uncle Sam was taking some, like a lot. And so, render to Caesar what is Caesar's, give to the Lord what is the Lord's. Yeah. And the Lord's is a tithe, it belongs to him, it doesn't belong to me, it doesn't belong to you, it's between you and God. I'm telling you right now, but I've followed him, and I've been obedient to him ever since. And so, now what we understand is the order, and then the third one is control. Here's what happens. I trusted you when I was making 25 grand a year. God, I trusted you when I was making 45 grand a year. Never thought I'd make that much. God, I was trusting you when I was making up to 75 grand a year. And then, whoa. And then all of a sudden, we're like, whoa, it's a lot of money. I don't know if the church needs this. I don't know. Wait, I want to control this. And so what we do is, what we say, I'm going to give like 3% to my favorite charity here. I'm going to give 5% there. I'm going to give 7% there. And then all of a sudden, you've figured it out that you are controlling where it goes. And so the Lord says, if you want to see financial blessing over your life, bring all the tithe into the storehouse. Okay, whatever that is, it belongs to God. I want to set this up. Listen to me. It belongs to the Lord. And if you can get that concept faster, then it's God's responsibility a lot to take care of you, right? Okay, so listen to this. What happens is we want to control where it goes. But you can't control where it goes. You can't, it'd be this equivalent of me bringing a lamb before the Lord or bringing a goat before the Lord, and then I would ask the Levite to cut it. Can you cut that and can you give like the quarter leg to that ministry? Can you cut that and give that to my college, university endowment fund? Because I'm getting a tax break. But by the way, for 501c3, you still get a tax break from this church. You know, in Australia, they give generously and there is no tax break for them for giving, for charitable giving. New Zealand, no tax break for charitable giving. America, no matter what charity you choose, 501c3, whatever it is, you get a break for that. Anyway, moving right along. Leviticus 17, verse 3. It says, if any Israelite sacrifices anywhere, instead of bringing it into the entrance of the tabernacle, that person will be as guilty as a murderer. The purpose of this rule is to stop the Israelites from sacrificing animals in the open fields. Interesting. God wanted everything to come to the tabernacle. He wanted everything to come to the tent. He wants everything to come to the temple. He doesn't want people just to sacrifice. And they were also to ensure that they bring their sacrifices to the priest. Verse 6, then the priest will be able to splatter the blood because you receive atonement from the blood and burn the fat as a pleasing aroma to the Lord. I love the smell of fat from my steak. I even love the taste of it. Oh my gosh, it's not good for you, but I love it. It's like adult candy, you know what I'm talking about? And let's just be honest. And then it says, this is a permanent law to be observed from generation to generation. So in other words, the Lord says, don't be sacrificing on the outside. Bring it all here into the storehouse. Because you know why? They were worshiping goat gods. You ever seen a goat? I see goats on the Big Island all the time. I was just there last week with Lisa. I said, Lisa, look at all the goats. She's like, I want to raise one. I said, we're going to eat it later. She goes, not that one. Not if we raise it. I'm naming it. She's going to name it so I can't eat it. Anyway, but they're cute. But when they're older, do you see what they look like? I was in Mongolia one time. First time, traumatized. Still remember to this day that the Mongolian people, we were having a feast and they got a goat and they killed the goat and they were hanging it by its neck. And then all of a sudden the eyes were blue. I'm like, oh, this thing is looking in my soul right now. Goats. They were worshiping goat gods out there in Israel. So God says, I want to remove that temptation and bring your offering here. And that's what they did. So they brought their offering there. So you can't control it. As a matter of fact, what happens is, here, let me give you some, here's a figure that I found. Watch this. You'll find this interesting. The more money you make, the less you are prone to want to tithe the whole 10%. It says that 2.5% of all Christians actually biblically tithe. 2.5%. He said when you make more than $70,000 a year, you have a harder time tithing, so it goes down to 1.5% if you make more than that. I want to tell you that do not let that stop you. God will bless you. God will bless you. He will not, there will be a never-ending supply. The spout will come out of the spout. It will come out. And I'm telling you that if you run your business and your life with biblical principles, that you don't cheat, you're not shady, God will open up the flood. And even if you're persecuted, even if you go through difficult times like everybody else in this kind of economy, the Lord will look out for you. The Lord will protect you in the name of Jesus. So Deuteronomy chapter 8, in the book of Deuteronomy, that God already told Moses that he already saw this happening, and he said in verse 17, you may say to yourself, my power and my strength, or my talent and my ability, my content, whatever the strength has produced this wealth for me. But then he says in verse 18, but remember the Lord your God, for it is he who gives you the ability to produce wealth. God gives you the ability. It comes from him. And so it confirms his covenant, which he swore to your ancestors as it is today. So let's watch this. So if you can do, watch this. You get to this. If you're 5, jump to 10 if you can. If you're 7, get there as soon as you can. If you're not even here, pray and ask the Lord to give you faith to believe for him. Because then God brings you on a journey with him, and he stretches your faith. And when he stretches your faith, then he comes through. And then now you've been gone through the test. And if there's any place that God tests, it tests in money. One of the, not the only place, but he tests in money. Because why? Because money is attached to our heart. Amen. Jesus said, where your treasure is, that's where your heart is. So wherever you put your treasure, that's where your heart will be. If you put your treasure in heaven, your heart's heavenly bound. If you put your treasure in the church, that's where you want to be. And you put it there. Because Jesus said, store up treasures in heaven where moth and rust and all that stuff and wear and tear and mildew and termites do not destroy. But put your treasure in heaven where all this stuff does not destroy it. And then seek first the kingdom of God and his righteousness, and all these things shall be added unto you. All the things that you're worried about, the tuition, you're going to get financial aid coming out of places that you never thought you would. Lisa and I are getting tuition for my daughter to subsidize her college for next season. We're like, praise God. I mean, we're writing letters like crazy, but praise God. You know, she's not getting a full ride. She will one day. I'm prophesying in the name of Jesus. Full ride. How many college athletes in here? Raise your hand. College athletes. Well, I'm prophesying over you. If you don't have a full ride by now, you're going to get a full ride. I'm believing right now in the name of Jesus for NIL contracts. I'm believing for greater things than ever before. And let me tell you what I tithe on. Just my paycheck? No. Sometimes people think I'm going to tithe on my base and then my profit. I'm not going to. I want to do that. Why are you going to shortchange God and shortchange you? So if I get a bonus check, I'm tithing. If you're a realtor, you get commission off that 3%. You tithe that. You get an hourly income, you tithe that. Do it. I mean, you don't have to. It's between you and God. I'm telling you what I would do. When I was a valet, I had a base paycheck for my minimum wage, okay? And then, on top of that, I'd make $100 a day on tips. Automatically, $10 in that envelope, ready to go. Was I tempted? Yes, I was. Did I touch it? No, I did not. Because it was the Lord's. And I go to church, I got a fat envelope. Of $1 bills. A bunch of ones. And I put it in the offering. And I felt so good about it. Because the Lord loves a cheerful giver. He doesn't want a grumpy giver. I guess I gotta give. No, keep them, bro. Let your heart change, then give. Right? Because God loves a cheerful giver. The word cheerful is actually the word hilarious. Hilarious. God loves a hilarious giver. Oh, I love giving to the Lord. Because why? Because all that he's done for me.
14: Yeah, that's right.
13: And for your brother in your connect group who said tithing is not in the New Testament, let me show you one right here. Okay? For your brother in your connect group. Here it is, Luke chapter 11, verse 42. Jesus said, be careful to the Pharisees. When you tithe, even the tiniest, worship team got to come up. When you tithe, even the tiniest income from your herb gardens. What? His brothers were selling herbs on the side. Oregano, thyme, rosemary, relax. Lavender. But you ignore justice and the love of God? You should tithe. You should tithe. Jesus said you should tithe. Why? Because he was a type of Christ in Melchizedek. Wasn't him incarnate, pre-incarnate, but Melchizedek. And Jesus is receiving the tithe. In the book of Hebrews, it tells us Jesus receives the tithe. And it says, yes, you should tithe, but don't neglect the more important things. Yes, Jesus loves mercy. He loves justice. But he says, don't neglect to tithe. So most people have not heard this before, and that's why I'm just sharing it. Because this is not just about tithing. This is about stewardship, handling what comes in. You want to get good at it? You want to get good at it? Get good at it. Get good at it. Watch, watch, watch. Not going to happen overnight, but watch. And here's the other thing. I want to end with this. It's so important because, number one, Jesus said to tithe. Number two, Jesus receives the tithe. And then lastly, it's because after all that God has done for me. And you know what? When you think about it, John 3:16 is a generous statement. John 3:16, for God so loved the world, not the globe, not the sphere. Oh, I just love this planet. Oh, I love this planet. No, for God loved the people. So loved the world that he gave his one and only son. He gave. He didn't give us gold, silver, crypto. Do you know the streets are paved with gold in heaven? You know, outside, it's paved with bitumens. You know, people spill their sodas on that. The lowest level that we will be walking on is gold, everybody. Gold means nothing to the Lord. In fact, he owns the cattle on 1,000 hills. In fact, God is so much more for me and for you. But you want to be under that spot where the blessing comes out. And when you're under that spot, so if you're in college, oh, I don't have much. Well, you get a, you get something. I'm guaranteed you get something, right? You get an NIL. You get a little bit of money for athletics, right? I would tithe that. I get somebody gives me, every now and then somebody will give me, Pastor, I want to give this to you. Like, oh, thank you. $100 bill, $10 going to the offering. My daughters, they get lacy from their popo. What's a popo? Chinese grandmother. It's not a sandwich. Popo. The po boy? No. Popo is a Chinese grandmother, and their popo is always giving them red cash in a lacy. You know what my wife does? Thank you very much. Part of that goes to the Lord, and the rest goes into your college education. Anytime. And just trust God. Let go of control. Can I tell you that everybody that's on the church council that is making any financial decisions in the financial investment committee, every single one of them baseline is a tither. I will not let a non-tither touch anything in this church. I'm going to leave it with this. It's kind of funny. You guys all know my daughter, Becca, and Elijah, right? They run the young adults ministry. And I was, Elijah wanted to come and ask if he could date my daughter. Bring that brother in. And for me, I was vetting him. But he didn't know I was vetting him. And I asked him a bunch of questions. Some of them were financial. Because I got to know, if you're going to end up with my daughter long term, I want to know where you're at. And I want to help you get to where you need to be. And one of the big questions I said was, do you tithe, right? Yeah, tithe. I said, good. He goes, yeah, why is that important? I said, yep. Because I don't want my daughter dating somebody that robs God. Oh! Oh! I want to tell you, hey, young adults, you might hear, I might be preaching on Tuesday night, and I'm going to tell you right here, you don't want money arguments when you get married. So you want to make sure that she's tithing. You want to make sure that he's tithing. Because I don't want you to hook up with a non-tither and you arguing money for the rest of your life and not living under the total blessing. And for those of you who are, we're just learning this, you're just learning this, keep learning. God's got so much more for you. I pray that you felt no condemnation. I pray if you felt conviction, it's from the Holy Spirit, not from me. I love you. I want to see you succeed. I want to see our church people prosper. I want to see you buying businesses. I want to see you paying off loans. I want to see you blessed beyond measure. I want to see you the lender and not the borrower, to be the head and not the tail, to be above and not beneath. I want to see God bless us like never before in the name of Jesus. Amen? Amen. Close your eyes and bow your heads with me, please. Father, we just want to thank you, Lord God. We just got to thank you for all that you've done and all that you're doing. We honor you. We bless you in the name of Jesus. Lord, help us to see the way that we see money. Help us to see the way that we see you. And Father, that you are a provider greater than everything that we could ever hope for, ask for, or even imagine. That no eye has seen, no ear has heard, no mind can comprehend the things that God has for those who love him in the name of Jesus. And everybody said, amen.
15: Hey, everybody, this is Mike. Thank you so much for listening in. If you felt God tugging on your heart while you were listening to this, I want to lead you in a prayer of surrender that gives your life to Jesus. It's the same prayer that I prayed when I was 21 years old and walked into a church for the very first time in a very long time when I gave my life to the Lord. It's the same prayer that I lead people in every single weekend at our church. Hundreds, if not thousands, every single year pray this prayer to surrender their life to God. And if you want to surrender your life to Jesus today, if you want to make a change, if you want him to come into your heart, change you from the inside out, do a work in you that only he can do, that you've tried before, that you can't do it on your own, that if you want to give him your life and if you want to make him your Savior and your Lord, then I want to lead you in this prayer. So if that's you, I just want you to hitchhike off of my voice and repeat these prayers and receive it into your heart. And he's going to come into your life and change you from the inside out and make you different from this moment on. So he's not going to make everything perfect for you, but he's going to walk you through every valley and every summit of your life because he's the God of the hills and the valleys. So if that's you today, I want you to repeat this prayer after me to surrender your life to Jesus. Say, dear Jesus, today I give you my life. Thank you for dying on the cross and shedding your blood that washes my sins as white as snow. I also thank you that when I die, I'll be in your presence for all eternity. But while I'm here, be my strength for today and my hope for tomorrow, my ever-present help in my time of need. You're my God and I'm your child. The old is past, the new has begun. I'm a new creation in Christ Jesus, created to serve you and to bring you glory. Thank you for what you've done. When I read the Bible, may it come alive. May your Holy Spirit speak to me. When I spend time in prayer, may I sense your presence and even hear your voice. Thank you for loving me just as I am. Thank you for my new life. In Jesus' name I pray. Amen. Well, congratulations. If you prayed that prayer, let me tell you what just happened. Number one, you've been forgiven of all of your sins, everything that you've ever done. Secondly, he's prepared a place for you in heaven that when you die, your last breath on earth will be your first breath in heaven, and you'll be with him for all eternity. But he has a plan, a purpose, a calling, and a destiny for your life, something greater than you ever expected could ever happen to you if you keep walking with him. So don't pull back. Just keep walking forward. Don't let the devil distract you. Don't let life distract you. Receive the words that God gave you and keep on walking with him, and your life will never be the same. But you got to do something. He does all the work, but there's something that you have to do as well. So what's next? If you're already connected in a church here on Oahu, then man, get into that church like never before. Serve, belong, grow. That's what you got to do. But if you're connected to a church, let them know that you gave your life to God, whatever church that is. Doesn't have to be Inspire. A lot of great churches, all kinds of sizes. That's perfect for you in the state of Hawaii. Secondly, you got to get yourself a Bible. I like paper Bibles, but you also got to download the Bible app. Go to YouVersion.com, download the YouVersion Bible. My wife has an app on that. You know, she's got a devotion called Perfectly You. I've got one called the Pound for Pound Principle. Pick anyone. Just get consistent with the Word of God. Spend time in prayer. Tell your pastor you gave your life to Jesus. Or if you don't even go to a church, find one. If you need one, come to Inspire. If you got one closer to you, go there. I don't care where you go. Just go somewhere. Get rooted and grounded in the Word of God, a Bible-preaching, Holy Spirit-believing kind of church. May the Lord bless you. God bless you. Thank you.
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4: Saul, he just gets worse and worse and worse, more irrational and more irrational. He sees the enemy. They're on the run, so let's go after them. But you're not waiting on the Lord. There's no prayer. There's no counsel. There's no strategy. You see, when we experience God moving and doing amazing things, it doesn't make us careless in our ventures of faith, but it makes us more cautious, knowing how easy it is to fail. We don't get really cocky. We're even more dependent upon God.

Notice it's all about the Lord. It's not about Jonathan. It's not about his armor bearer. You see, if we're patting ourselves on the back and we're doing stuff so that we get the credit and we can read our press clippings, ooh, look at me. No, notice verse 10 and verse 12, it's for the Lord. The Lord has given. Verse 10, verse 12, the Lord has given them. It's all for the Lord. Not to us, O Lord, but to thine be the glory. Lord, it's your glory. It's what you want to do. We want to bring glory to you. He doesn't take honor to himself. That's Jonathan. Although he's the greatest man of faith there in Israel at this point. I mean, he should have a placard here, the man of greatest faith in Israel. I sure he wouldn't want that. That's not the point. But he anticipates the victory. And the victory is for Israel. I look at Calvary Chapel's Adventures of Faith, and there's always a high degree of success and also a failure. Because it's not you that's doing it, it's the Lord. And you've sought counsel and you're moving ahead, and you've got accountability, and you're doing it for the Lord and not for yourself. Not how many likes can I get on my account, you know, not that kind of thing. You see, that there's a real danger there. They call them internet celebrity pastors now because they've got so many followers and stuff. That's very dangerous, because then you start ministering to the crowd. You start saying what the crowd wants to hear to keep you popular. And oh, when those statistics go down, you got to ramp it up some more. You got to really be careful of that. And I have some of my good friends. They've got a lot of followers, and I pray for them, because I know that that can be a real tool of the enemy. But here, for the venture of faith for Jonathan and his armor bearer, it's really for the Lord. And so they're giving credit to the Lord.

0: Verse 13, we go on to verse 15. Then Jonathan climbed up on his hands and his feet. Now, it was kind of a steep hill. So they're on their hands and their feet climbing up with all their, you know, with Jonathan's got a sword. Yeah, he's got a staff, but his armor bearer not necessarily have that unless Jonathan loaned him that. On his hands and feet with his armor bearer behind him, and they fell before Jonathan, and his armor bearer put some of it to death after him. So it's not just Jonathan that is putting him to death, but his armor bearer. And that first slaughter, which Jonathan and his armor bearer made, was about 20 men within about a half furrow in an acre of land. You're just talking about 20 yards or so, you know, maybe 30 yards. And there was a trembling in the camp, in the field, among the people. Even the garrison and the raiders trembled, and the earth quaked so that it became a great trembling. Now, this is an amazing thing. We usually give great credit to Jonathan. What about the unsung hero, the armor bearer? Here, the guy that was right behind him. I always like to look at the one that doesn't get the credits. Maybe the one who's the least. And look at him. He had that same faith. Maybe God put it in Jonathan's heart. But also, this armor bearer was just as brave and just as much faith as Jonathan to go up and follow Jonathan into battle. Now, notice the trembling. Here's what God does. What God does in the heart of the enemy. The trembling that God puts in the Philistine army. Remember, he did that with the Midianites when Gideon went after them. Put the fear in their hearts. And they turned on each other. Well, this is a supernatural world event. Because we know there's an earthquake there as well. Sometimes there are common events, they're natural events, earthquakes, tsunamis, and those kind of things. And you don't always point that to God. What is God doing? And try to make a biblical case for it, because you're always kind of looking at, you know, that the world and trying to fit prophecy and fit scripture into just life. You know, we live in a fallen world. It's not a perfect world. So there's going to be earthquakes, there's going to be tornadoes, there's going to be tsunamis, there's going to be all those things that are going to happen. But this is something God supernaturally does. He can use those things, supernaturally natural world events, for his purposes. But first of all, note this, God puts terror in the hearts of this army. But also, adding to that, at this time, supernaturally, he creates an earthquake. So in one sense, one of these signs is invisible, that Terry puts in the heart of the army, and the other is visible, the earthquake. So often you'll see invisible supernatural works of God that he does, and maybe we can't put our finger on it. We can here because it says it in Scripture, and others are visible things. When you see these events, you're wondering, now, are people waking up to realizing that life is temporary and some of these things that are happening on planet Earth, this fallen Earth, you know, we need to look to God in salvation. Usually when devastation takes place, even secular people are saying, we're praying. Now, everyone pray for this. Not that they really know the God of the Bible, but the natural reaction is to say, pray. Well, you're getting close, maybe not close enough. So God uses, sometimes he uses these world natural events. Now, there's always, what I believe, a greater reward of faith when the obstacles are overwhelming. These obstacles for Jonathan and his armor bearer and Israel are overwhelming. This small army against this huge army, but the rewards of faith, they're so great. You see, faith doesn't look to human means. It doesn't look to human means for success, but it looks to God alone. But God then brings human means to help accomplish his will. So it's God, but then he draws us and people into that. You know, people never knew that there would be a church here on Komamai that is really reaching out to the neighborhood and doing some really wonderful things. But he's using us to do that. He put it in the heart of us when we were downtown at the Empress Theater. And so it's a great work. Now, that's what he's doing here with Israel through Jonathan. Now, verse 16 goes on. We'll go down to verse 19. Now, Saul's watchmen in Gibeah of Benjamin looked, and behold, the multitude melted away, and they went here and there. This is the Philistine army. And Saul said to the people who were with him, number now and see who has gone from us. And when they numbered, behold, Jonathan and his armor bearer were not there. Verse 18, then Saul said to Ahijah, bring the ark of God here. For the ark of God was at that time with the sons of Israel. And it happened while Saul talked to the priest that the commotion in the camp of the Philistines continued and increased. So Saul said to the priest, withdraw your hand. We've got the ark. We've got the priest. Let's go see what God wants us to do. And then Saul stops that. Let's just go off on our own. Here, just at my command. Now, when it says the army melted away, it means literally beat down one another. They turned on each other. God put fear in them, put confusion in them, in the Philistines, and then there was infighting. Infighting. They had all the physical armament they needed for battle. But they didn't strike. And then God causes them to turn on each other. How does that happen? It's interesting. The Bible talks about the heart of man as deceitful of all things, desperately wicked. Desperately wicked. Now, when you get tough guys like that together that are just really, really evil, tough guys, you've got issues of pride. You've got issues of ego. You've got issues of jealousy. And I mean, if a few start a fight with one another and it escalates into a brawl, pretty soon it breaks out and the whole army is fighting together. Maybe they don't even know why, but that is what happens with man and also with God when he puts that in a person. So just really a supernatural thing here again, but they're fighting against each other. Now, Saul, he's waiting for the priest to ask God what they should do. Should we attack or not? But Saul is too impatient. He's too impatient. He basically says, never mind, withdraw your hand. Let's go for it. You see, there's Saul's downfall. He did that in the last chapter, verse 9. Bring me the offering. No, Samuel is supposed to make the offering, not you, Saul. And it's not the end of 7 days. What are you doing? But he's impatient. And so he makes the offering, and then he ends his ministry as God would have blessed him and had that ministry thrive. So he thinks the priest is taking too long, so he cancels it. And Saul's going to go it on his own, and he's going to bring his army with him. That's a sad case. You know, when a leader is so impatient and so egotistical, narcissistic, you might say, he'll take people with him in that downward spiral. He goes on, verse 20. Let's go to verse 22. Then Saul and all the people who were with him rallied and came to the battle. And behold, every man's sword was against his fellow. And there was very great confusion. Now the Hebrews who were with the Philistines previously, who went up with them all around in the camp, even they also turned to be with the Israelites who were with Saul and Jonathan. When all the men of Israel who had hidden themselves in the hill country of Ephraim, heard that the Philistines had fled, even they also pursued them closely in the battle. Verse 23, so that the Lord delivered Israel that day, and the battle spread beyond Beth-Aven. So they ran to the battle. Our Bible, my New American Standard, says they came to the battle. Literally, your King James might say they ran to the battle, but literally, that's what it is. They ran to the battle. They seized the opportunity. Not they, but Saul. Saul's the leader. He's a leader. He saw the opportunity. He seized the opportunity that was great confusion. It was getting worse. And he did it without the Lord's okay or go ahead. Withdraw your hand. Let's get going. So he doesn't wait on the Lord. You see, the deserters here that had deserted Israel, those cave dwellers who were hiding out, they now joined in the battle as it progressed. And at the same time, Saul becomes more and more irrational. You just see that all the way to the end. I mean, it is really sad. I you don't want to beat up on Saul. He beats up on himself. I mean, sometime when a leader, you see how inept they are and how stumbling they are and how they shouldn't be there. You don't want to beat up on him. You almost want to pray for him. And in one sense, you feel sorry for him, but basically they've made their own bed and they're going to have to sleep in it. And Saul, you know, I don't beat up on him, but I just bring out some of the folly that he does. He just gets worse and worse and worse, more irrational and more irrational. He sees an easy target now. Oh, they're running. They're running. He sees the enemy. They're on the run. So let's go after them. But you're not waiting on the Lord. There's no prayer. There's no counsel. There's no strategy. You see, when we experience God moving and doing amazing things, it doesn't make us careless in our ventures of faith, but it makes us more cautious knowing how easy it is to fail. You know, God does great things, and so we don't get really cocky about that. No, but we're even more cautious. So we're even more dependent upon God because we know how easy it is for us to fail when we just jump out there and do our own thing. Often, when we have too much to do, too busy to seek the Lord, no time for devotions, we put ourselves in a precarious position. That's what Saul did with his army and with the people. He had time, but he was too impatient. It's not a place that we want to regularly be without a devotional life, without a time in the Lord with the Word. You see, it's not something that should really dominate our life. It shouldn't be a regular part of it. Oh, there might be times when we get very busy and we've kind of neglected that, but we know we got to get back to that, and we do. We do. But you see, if we only enter into the battle when the enemy is on the run, it's really questionable if we'll be able to have the strength and we'll be able to stand when the enemy comes in a heavy attack with strong temptations. You don't look for the easy road, but you prepare for the real onslaught of the enemy. Well, Saul sees an opportunity, and so he's taken it, and he doesn't pray about it. And so we're going to see in the easy times, Saul fails. Verse 24, let's go down to verse 26. Now the men of Israel were hard pressed on that day, for Saul had put the people under oath, saying, cursed be the man who eats food before evening and until I have avenged myself on my enemies. So none of the people tasted food. And all the people of the land entered the forest, and there was honey on the ground. When the people entered the forest, behold, there was a flow of honey, but no one put his hand to his mouth, for the people feared the oath. Saul is an incompetent king. He's an incompetent leader. He issues inept war strategies. To have bad leadership in times of crises marks the downfall of a people. It's not for God's grace. We're going to perish. You know, when you have bad leadership. It's really a self-serving command that he says, no one eat anything until I avenge myself. He wants to look good. He wants to be in control. It's my authority. I'm in power. So do what I say. And it is really a worthless command with a worthless commander. I hear the word narcissist. And you hear that word, maybe it's bantered about a lot, but I think that really fits Saul. He is a narcissist. And the term means one who has excessive self-admiration. Excessive self-admiration. Now, it seems as though, when you maybe read between the lines, knowing Saul and his personality, that he's jealous of Jonathan, his son, for Jonathan's success. And he's embarrassed at his own folly. So he tries to win back his credibility by doing something stupid, seeking retribution on his enemies. And it is so stupid. And we're going to find that he's almost willing to put his son to death. That's what jealousy does. It has no common sense. So he says, fast. We want all of you to fast. Wait a minute. They're in battle. They're in battle. They're in the forest. They need strength. Not eating, you're going to deplete your strength. And here's honey on the ground. And just take some of that honey and all of a sudden you get that extra energy from that. The Bible tells us people tremble when a slave rules. When somebody has the spirit of a slave and they pit people against people, boy, fear. Proverbs 30 verse 21 says, under three things, the earth quakes. Under four, it cannot bear up. Under a slave when he becomes king, and a fool when he is satisfied with food. And then it goes on to other things. But here's the point. When you have a slavish kind of spirit, because Saul, born into a good family, a lot of people born into a good family, but they have a slavish kind of spirit and they want to prove themselves in their ruling over other people. A slavish leader will exercise over people to where it makes no sense in some of their decisions, but the people follow. I don't understand that, but the people follow. I mean, we see it true here, and I think you've seen it in every generation. We see it true in our generation. But you see, it's only a lead up to the Antichrist. When he comes on the scene, people, the whole world will blindly follow him. Now, Saul's foolish oath, if you eat, you're going to die. They follow it. They follow it as far as you're going to find that the people do revolt, but it's going to take a lot, and we'll see what happens. They follow it to a point, and then they revolt.
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0: Aloha. Welcome to A Chosen Generation with Darrell Skinner, pastor of Calvary Chapel, Pearl Harbor. In Paul's letter to the Romans, he rejoices in the gospel of Jesus Christ, saying, "For I am not ashamed of the gospel of Christ, for it is the power of God to salvation for everyone who believes." We'll dive deep in the wonders of God's amazing mercy and grace as Pastor Darrell Skinner teaches from the book of Romans, next on A Chosen Generation.
1: In Romans chapter 4, we want to believe in God. As we believe in God, it will be counted unto us unto righteousness. In this chapter, Paul will continue to establish a theme that we are justified through faith. He'll reference Abraham, the father of the Jewish people, and their greatest king, David. Within this chapter, we'll find a key word mentioned 11 times. That key word is accounted. Accounted. In Greek, it is logisomai, which is translated by the English verbs account, count, and impute. And impute. It's found in verse 3, 4, 6, 8, 9, 10, 11, 22, 23, and 24. Paul wants us to get this message loud and clear, how the righteousness of Christ has been accounted unto us or imputed to us, and we are saved through faith. Amen. Literally, to put to one's account, let us review from Romans chapter 3, verses 28 to 31, then we'll engage in chapter 4. The Bible says here in chapter 3, verse 28, "Therefore we conclude that a man is justified by faith apart from the deeds of the law. Or is he the God of the Jews only? Is he not also the God of the Gentiles? Yes, of the Gentiles also. Since there is one God who will justify the circumcised by faith, and the uncircumcised through faith," speaking of the Jew and Gentile. Then he says in verse 31, in concluding chapter 3 of Romans, he says this, "Do we then make void the law through faith?" Question mark. "Certainly not!" Exclamation point. "On the contrary, we establish the law." This establishment of the law, according to C.I. Schofield in his notes in the study Bible, he writes the following, "The sinner establishes the law in its rights, use, and honor by confessing his guilt and just condemnation. Christ, on the sinner's behalf, establishes the law by obediently keeping its precepts and by enduring its penalty, which is death." This is a great passage of scripture for those that are caught up in the cults who want to believe in works righteousness. They think that they can be saved by following the law, such cults as the Jehovah's Witnesses, Seventh-day Adventists, and the Mormon religion, Latter-day Saints of Jesus Christ. It's important to realize that you cannot be saved by works. Even in the Roman Catholic Church, many times, they're teaching people to be saved by works. We're saved by faith in Jesus Christ and what he did for us upon the cross. And that's it, period. Nothing else we can do. We need the righteousness of Christ. Our works cannot be righteous enough to get us into heaven. Now, will works follow our faith? Of course they will. It's a proof to our faith that we are saved. But it does not save us. We need that logisimai to work to our account, that his righteousness is imputed to us. I want to share with you 3 points and 4 promises in our chapter of chapter 4. Point number 1 is the blessings of God, verses 1 through 8. Point number 2 is the seal of God, verses 9 through 12. Then point number 3 is the promises of God with 4 promises. 4 promises we will study and learn about. Very exciting passage here in chapter 4 of Romans, as Paul the Apostle, who is a student of the law, he tried to live by the law to his best ability. He was a Hebrew of the Hebrews. He was a part of the Sanhedrin and so forth. And yet he finally came to faith in Jesus Christ, really realizing that he cannot save himself. Only Jesus saves through his death and resurrection and the blood atonement of which he has given us forever and ever and ever. So let's go to point number 1, verses 1 to 8 of Romans chapter 4, the blessings of God. It says here, "What then? Shall we say that Abraham our father, has found according to the flesh? For if Abraham was justified by works, he has something to boast about, but not before God." So he says, What then shall we say? That Abraham our father has found according to the flesh. We cannot be saved by our flesh, by our works. The question would be, how many works do we have to do? How many laws do we have to fulfill? There's 613 laws in the Old Testament. Can you, as a Jehovah's Witnesses, tell me that you fulfill all those laws? No, you don't. You try to practice a Sabbath, but you know what? Or Seventh-day Adventist. And you try to practice the Sabbath, but you realize that the law says you're not supposed to travel more than two-thirds of a mile. Do you, on the Sabbath, do you travel more than two-thirds of a mile? You break the law every single time. We're never saved by the day we worship on. We're saved by the person. The person is Jesus Christ, not by a system of rules and regulations and laws that will control you in an organization that we refer to as a cult. You need the freedom of Christ, the love of God, and realize that you're only saved by the righteousness of Christ, not yourself. You do not have that righteousness. The Bible says we are sinners. We're unrighteous through and through. So it says here, for if Abraham was justified by works, he has something to boast about, but not before God. For what does the scripture say? Abraham believed God, and it was accounted unto him for righteousness. Listen to that once again. Abraham believed God, and it was accounted unto him for righteousness. For righteousness. That's what it's all about. We believe in the Lord Jesus Christ, and it is now accounted unto us under righteousness. We have an advocate with the Father, Jesus Christ the righteous, of which he is our propitiation for our sins. We discover here, it says, Abraham believed God, and it was accounted unto him for righteousness. Now to him who works, the wages are not counted as grace, but as debt. How many works do you have to do to get saved then if you're going to earn your way to heaven? If you're going to think your salvation is based upon an organization, upon a certain teacher, which is those of the Jehovah's Witnesses, or a Russell or a Seventh-day Adventist, Ellen G. White and others. How many things do you have to do? How many works must you do? What if you don't fulfill enough of those Sabbath worship days? Are you going to be saved? Well, the Bible says we're saved by the blood of Christ. Amen. It is accounted unto us under righteousness. Abraham, the father of faith, Abraham was found righteous through faith and not by works. This brings the blessings of God. Did you hear that? How do we get the blessings of God? We're saved through faith, not by works. By faith in Jesus Christ, by his grace and mercies. This account of righteousness through faith is before the rite, of circumcision by 600 years. And 600 years before God gave the law to Moses. So let's think about this. So many times Jews think about themselves. They say, well, I'm a Jew, I'm circumcised, so I'm saved. Are you saved? Have you come to faith in the Yeshua HaMashiach, Jesus as your Messiah? Or you just think you're saved because you have a bloodline through Abraham? That's nice. You're God's chosen people, but have you chosen Jesus Christ, your Messiah? He came as the Lamb of God to take away the sins of the world. He's going to come again as a lion from the tribe of Judah at his second coming to judge the world. You want to come to him by faith, believe in him, and trust in him. He's your Messiah. The Bible says, if I could give you a little bit of a history lesson, Abram believed God in Genesis chapter 15, verses 1 to 6. Please turn in your Bibles to Genesis chapter 15. Let's get to verse 6 and learn the story, the history lesson, if you don't mind me saying, of Abraham's justification by faith, believing in the righteousness of the Messiah to come for him. We believe in the Messiah and his righteousness that came for us. Chapter 15 of Genesis. After these things, the word of the Lord came to Abram, which his name means exalted father. His name will be changed to Abraham, which is father of a multitude. After these things, the word of the Lord came to Abram in a vision, saying, do not be afraid, Abram. I am your shield, your exceedingly great reward. Christ is our shield. Christ is our exceedingly great reward. Jesus said, I've come to give you life and life more abundantly. Jesus said, if you ask anything in my name, I will do it, that the Father may be glorified in the Son. Such beautiful promises were given through prayer and through the life of Christ, as well as he's come to give us everlasting life. All that believe in him shall not perish, but have what? Everlasting life. After these things, the word of the Lord came to Abram in a vision, saying, do not be afraid, Abram. I am your shield, your exceedingly great reward. But Abram said, Lord God, that's Adonai, Lord God. He says, Lord God, well, that means master, Lord Adonai, master. He says, Lord God, what will you give me, seeing I go childless, and the heir of my house is Eliezer of Damascus? Then Abram said, look, you have given me no offspring. Indeed, one born in my house is my heir. And behold, the word of the Lord came to him, saying, this one shall not be your heir, but one who will come from your own body shall be your heir. Then he brought him outside and said, look now toward heaven and count the stars if you are able to number them. And he said to him, so shall your descendants be, like a multitude of stars in the universe. And he believed in the Lord, and he accounted it to him, that is to Abram, for righteousness. He believed the Lord, and he counted it to him for righteousness. The Bible says in Ephesians 2, 8, 9, for by grace you've been saved through faith. For by grace you've been saved through faith, and that not of yourselves. It is the gift of God, not of works, lest anyone should boast. Very important that we realize this. You cannot earn your way to heaven. That's why I encourage people to get out of these cults, Seventh-day Adventists, Jehovah's Witness, Mormonism, and so forth, and come to faith in the Jesus of the Bible, not in a man-made religious system. Be set free, my friends. Be set free. Amen. Now, we find also, as we discover, Abram had a lapse of faith with his wife Sarai. He had a lapse of unbelief, and he became the progenitor of the Arabs through Hagar. Let's read this in Hagar, about Hagar in chapter 16 of Genesis 16. Now Sarai, Abram's wife, had borne him no children. She had an Egyptian maidservant whose name was Hagar. The name means flight. So Sarai said to Abram, see now the Lord has restrained me from bearing children. Please go to my maid. Perhaps I shall obtain children by her. And Abram heeded the voice of Sarai. Now, what are we learning here as believers? Do not turn to your own wisdom and knowledge that you think you have, but rather have the fear of the Lord. The fear of the Lord is the beginning of wisdom. The fear of the Lord is the beginning of knowledge, meaning reverence God, honor God. If he says it, he means it, then believe it. Don't try to take things in your own hands and mess things up on how we usually do things. We tend to think in our own ways. The Bible says, I love that proverb, it says, trust in the Lord with all your heart. Lean not to your own understanding. In all your ways acknowledge him, and he shall direct your path, your steps in life. It'll be health to your navel and marrow to your bones. Boy, I tell you what, with my cancer, they checked the marrow of my bones. They discovered that I had cancer in my marrow. And so what are they going to do? They're going to treat me. Treat me with monoclonal treatments. They're going to treat me with special medications, put the combination together. And they reduced my cancer from 90% down to 0.02% and eliminated it. They can't fully get rid of it out of my bone marrow. But I tell you what, we trust in God. It's marrow to your bones and it's health to your navel. And that navel speaks of your nervous system, your emotional state. He calms you down in life. So make sure, folks, that whatever you do in life, you stay calm, cool, and if you don't mind me adding, collected as you live for the Lord and you want to serve the Lord. Back to our story of Abram and Sarai. Then Sarai, Abram's wife, took Hagar, her maid, the Egyptian, and gave her to her husband, Abram, to be his wife after Abram had dwelt 10 years in the land of Canaan. So he went into Hagar, and she conceived. When she saw that she had conceived, her mistress became despised in her eyes. This is what happens when you take things in your hands. It becomes catastrophic, one event after another event after another event. Now she's jealous. Now she's envious. Now she's becoming spiteful and hateful. That's how it goes. We engage ourselves into the flesh instead of following the promises by the power of the Holy Spirit through God's word. Then it says this, then Sarai said to Abram, my wrong be upon you. Abram shouldn't have done it. Sarai shouldn't have suggested it, shouldn't have made that agreement that for that to take place. They're both guilty, yes. Then Sarai said to Abram, my wrong be upon you. I gave my maid into your embrace, and when she saw that she had conceived, I became despised in her eyes. The Lord judge between you and me. So Abram said to Sarai, indeed your maid is in your hand. Do to her as you please. And when Sarai dealt harshly with her, she fled from her presence. Now the angel of the Lord found her by a spring of water in the wilderness, that is Hagar, by the spring on the way to Shur. And he said, Hagar, Sarai's maid, where have you come from and where are you going? She said, I am fleeing from the presence of my mistress Sarai. The angel of the Lord said to her, return to your mistress and submit yourself under her hand. Then the angel of the Lord said to her, I will multiply your descendants exceedingly, so that they shall be counted for multitude. And the angel of the Lord said to her, behold, you are with child, and you shall bear a son. You shall call his name Ishmael, because the Lord has heard your affliction. And he shall be a wild man. His hand shall be against every man, and every man's hand against him. And he shall dwell in the presence of all his brethren. It is interesting as you look at the lineage of Ishmael and all that came from Ishmael. Many of the Arab race and so forth, Arabic race, they have all these different tribes amongst them, and they seem to always be warring against each other. And of course, they want to ultimately destroy the nation of Israel. But God has his hand upon the nation of Israel. We pray for those that have come from the lineage of Ishmael that they would come to faith in Yeshua HaMashiach, Jesus the Messiah, and Yahweh the God of Israel. We pray for that. But in the meantime, we see this scripture right here being completely fulfilled where it says, he shall be a wild man, his hand shall be against every man, and every man's hand against him. And he shall dwell in the presence of all his brethren. Then she called the name of the Lord. Hagar called the name of the Lord, who spoke to her, you are the God who sees. For she said, have I also here seen him who sees me? Therefore the well was called Ber Lahai Roy. Observe it. It is between Kadesh and Bered. So Hagar bore Abram a son, and Abram named his son, whom Hagar bore Ishmael. Abram was 86 years old when Hagar bore Ishmael to Abram. Then there's about 13 years of silence that takes place. 13 years. Then God is going to speak to Abraham again and Sarah, Abram and Sarai once again. We'd like to pick up this historical event as we see God's miraculous provision in Genesis chapter 17, verse 1. We read the following. Getting the whole understanding of Abram and Sarai and Isaac to be born. When Abram was 99 years old, the Lord appeared to Abram and said to him, I am Almighty God. Walk before me and be blameless. And I will make my covenant. I will make my covenant between me and you, and will multiply you exceedingly. Then Abram fell on his face, and God talked with him, saying, now listen what he says to Abram. As for me, behold, my covenant is with you, and you shall be a father of many nations. No longer shall your name be called Abram, but your name shall be Abraham. For I have made you a father of many nations. His name literally means father of a multitude. And it's interesting as we look back to Abraham being the progenitor of the Jewish people. He is the one that brought them forth, and they came to faith in Yahweh. And so today, we as Christians, we look back at Abram as truly a man of faith, a man of righteousness, who believed in God and believed in the promises of God and believed in the Messiah to come as the Lamb of God to take away his sins. His name is Yeshua HaMashiach, Jesus the Messiah. No longer shall your name be called Abram, but your name shall be called Abraham, for I've made you a father of many nations. I will make, and then it continues, verse 6, I will make you exceedingly fruitful, and I will make nations of you, and kings shall come from you. And I will establish my covenant between me and you and your descendants after you and their generations, for an everlasting covenant to be God to you and your descendants after you. Also, I give to you and your descendants after you the land in which you are a stranger, all the land of Canaan, as an everlasting possession, and I will be their God. The land of Israel is their land. God has called it the promised land. It's the land that he's given them. And really, they have not received all the promised land that they're supposed to receive. They have a portion thereof. And they will receive it all in the millennial reign of Christ at the second return of Jesus. Amen and amen. Then he says this, also I'll give to you and your descendants after you the land in which you are a stranger, all the land of Canaan, and I will be their God. And Abraham said, and God said to Abraham, as for you, you shall keep my covenant, you and your descendants after you throughout their generations. This is my covenant which you shall keep between me and you and your descendants after you. Every male child among you shall be circumcised. And you shall be circumcised in the flesh of your foreskins, and it shall be a sign of the covenant between me and you. He who is 8 days old among you shall be circumcised, every male child in your generations. He who is born in your house or brought with money from any foreigner who is not your descendant. He who is born in your house and he who is bought with your money must be circumcised. And my covenant shall be in your flesh for an everlasting covenant. And the uncircumcised male child who is not circumcised in the flesh of his foreskin, that person shall be cut off from his people. He has broken my covenant. Now remember, this is a covenant between God and Abraham and the Jewish people ultimately. Then God said to Abraham, as for Sarai, your wife, you shall not call her name Sarai, but Sarah shall be her name. Sarai meaning princess, Sarah meaning noble woman. And I will bless her and also give you a son by her. Then I will bless her and she shall be a mother of nations. Kings of people shall be from her. Then Abraham fell on his face and laughed. I love it. God has a sense of humor, so does Abraham. Laughed and said in his heart, shall a child be born to a man who is 100 years old? And shall Sarah, who is 90 years old, bear a child? And Abraham said to God, oh, that Ishmael might live before you. Then God said, no, Sarah, your wife, shall bear you a son. You shall call his name Isaac. I will establish my covenant with him for an everlasting covenant, for an everlasting covenant with his descendants after him. Very powerful, powerful God. He's going to establish that miraculous birth between Abraham and Sarah, which they're going to give birth. She will give birth to Isaac. It's miraculous. It's pointing to the Messiah to come. The birth of Jesus Christ, our Lord and King, the Savior of the world. It was a miraculous conception by the Holy Spirit within the Virgin Mary. As Isaiah said, a virgin shall bring forth a son. You shall call his name Emmanuel. Isaiah 7:14 declares this. You shall call his name Emmanuel, which translated is God with us. Doesn't say angel with us. Listen, Jehovah's Witnesses. Listen to me, Mormons. He's not the spirit of Lucifer. He is the second person of the Trinity. He is God with us. The deity of Jesus Christ was proven by his life, the miracles he performed, the healings he gave forth, healing the blind, the lame, the deaf, raising people from the grave, casting out demons, healing people of all diseases such as leprosy and other items, feeding the multitudes, and then also walking on water and calming the stormy seas. And then he died on the cross and he rose from the grave. Why? He is God in the flesh. He's the only one that can be perfect. He's the only one that is absolutely righteous. He's the only one that can conquer the grave. Death could not hold him because he lived the holy and righteous life, because he is God in the flesh, Emmanuel. That's why he conquered the grave. Thus he conquers it for us. By faith we're found in his righteousness. By faith we go to heaven because we're found in his righteousness. Now we're righteous before God, our Heavenly Father. Amen and amen.
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2: I want you for a moment to think of someone you know that you can't even imagine being a Christian. Maybe it's your father or your mother. Maybe it's your son or your daughter. Maybe it's an angry, contentious neighbor. You're thinking they could never come to believe in Jesus. Oh, they could. Listen to this. No one is beyond the reach of God. This

0: God has given us mere humans the opportunity to participate in giving life. A mom and dad bring life into this world with their newborn baby. And as believers, we have the privilege of bringing the message of new life to people as we share Christ. But some folks are not easily persuaded. They're stuck in their sin and don't want to move. Well, today on A New Beginning, Pastor Greg Laurie points out how we can reach the unreachable. It's a part of his series called Refresh.
1: So I want to look for a few moments with you at the greatest revival in human history. And it took place in the city of Nineveh. And of course, the man that God used to bring this revival about was named Jonah. You see, God came to Jonah and he said, I want you to go to the city of Nineveh and I want you to preach the message that I give you to them. And Jonah flat out refused. Why? Nineveh was a wicked city. Nineveh was known for their atrocities and their intense cruelty that they would demonstrate toward their enemies. And Nineveh, the capital of Assyria, they were the avowed enemies of Israel. Therefore, Jonah wanted nothing to do with them. He had no concern for their souls. It didn't concern him that God would judge this nation. In fact, it was his hope that God would judge this nation. So Jonah literally bought a fare on a boat going the opposite direction. Well, that didn't work out so well for him. God sent a big storm and then a big fish, and he gave Jonah a big spanking. And there in the belly of the fish, Jonah called out to the Lord. And then God gave him a second chance. Jonah 2:10 says, the Lord spoke to the fish, and it vomited Jonah onto dry land. And the word of the Lord came to Jonah the second time, saying, go to Nineveh, that great city, and preach to them the message that I give to you. So here was Jonah now, repentant and regurgitated, righteous and ralphed. He was bleached and beached. He was victorious and vomited. And one more, he was regurgitated and revived. Imagine if you were laying around at the beach in Nineveh and you saw this sight. In comes this massive beast cruising through the water. It comes right to the shore. It opens up his mouth, makes a retching sound, and out rolls Jonah. Ta-da! His skin was probably bleached from the gastric juices in the whale's belly. And here's his message. In 40 days, Nineveh is going to be overthrown. So Jonah has prayed in the belly of the beast. Now he's preached to the city of Nineveh, walking through their streets. What happens next? You need to go now to Jonah chapter 3, verse 5, and we read this amazing story. The people of Nineveh believed God's message from the greatest to the least and declared a fast and put on burlap to show their sorrow. When the king of Nineveh heard what Jonah was saying, he stepped down from his throne and took off his royal robes and dressed himself in burlap and sat on a heap of ashes. And everyone prayed earnestly to God. And when God saw what they had done, how they had put a stop to their evil ways, he changed his mind and did not carry out the destruction he had threatened. This is a stunning turnaround. An entire city filled with thousands of people turn to God en masse, and a revival takes place, and the judgment of God is turned away. It just shows us that no one is beyond the reach of God. I want you for a moment to think of someone you know that you can't even imagine being a Christian. It's hard for you to even picture them holding a Bible and saying something like, praise the Lord. But listen to this. No one is beyond the reach of God. Maybe it's your father or your mother. Maybe it's your son or your daughter. Maybe it's someone you know that gives you a hard time at work. Maybe it's an angry, contentious neighbor. Maybe it's a public figure. You're thinking they could never come to believe in Jesus. Oh, they could. And you need to start praying for them that God will reach them. Again, this was a revival. God told these people 40 days judgment was coming and they repented. God tells us in 2 Chronicles 7:14, if my people which are called by my name will humble themselves and pray and seek my face and turn from their wicked ways, then I will hear from heaven and forgive their sin and heal their land. Listen, if you want to see a revival, just do revival-like things. Don't overly mystify this. Just do those things that you know you should be doing as a follower of Jesus Christ. Let me go back to comparing this to maybe the romance between a man and a woman. You know, when you're first taking a girl out as a guy, you want to make a good impression on her. So you actually shower and your shirt is clean and you show her great respect. And maybe as you pick her up, you open the door of the car for her, and then you go to the restaurant, you pull out the chair for her, you take her to a nice French restaurant, then you get married, and things change a little bit. You still open the door for the car, but you just close it before she's all the way in. You pull the chair out in the restaurant, but you let her fall, and then you point at her and laugh, and you take her to French restaurants. The last one you took her to was, I think it was Jochen's de Box, or the Golden Arches, I don't know, but something's happened. You've sort of slipped away. Go back and do those romantic things again, so to speak, if you want your marriage to be strong. Heard a story about a woman that wanted to divorce her husband in the worst way. She went to an attorney and said, I want to divorce my husband, but I want this to hurt him. I want him to feel a lot of pain. And the attorney said, oh, really? Well, okay. I have a plan for you. He says, for the next 3 months, I want you to smother your husband with affection. Compliment him constantly. Tell him what a great guy he is, how much you care for him. And then when that time has come to an end, you'll drop the divorce papers on him. He won't know what happened. He won't see it coming. It'll even be more painful. She says, I'll do it. And so for the next 3 months, she complimented her husband, affirmed her husband, told her husband how much she loved and appreciated him. And when the 3 months came to a close, the attorney called her and said, all right, let's get this divorce started. She said, divorce? We're going in our second honeymoon. You see, the point is, she did what she probably should have been doing all along. And in the same way in our life as Christians, when we're doing the things we should always be doing every day, getting up and reading the Bible, having a prayer life, being involved in our church, sharing our faith, when we do these things, it fuels the fire of revival and keeps that fire burning. But when we neglect those things, we begin to fade.
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1: Is there somebody that God has called you to reach that you don't want to reach because you have a discomfort talking to a person like that? I've told you before that my mother was married and divorced 7 times, right? And after I became a Christian and a pastor, the Lord spoke to my heart to go back to these husbands of my mother and share the gospel with him. It didn't always go so well. There was one guy who was especially cruel to my mom. He lived in Hawaii. I'll call him Eddie. And he beat my mother and almost killed her. And in fact, one night he knocked her unconscious with a wooden statue. And as I saw her laying on the floor bleeding, I thought my mother had died. She left him after that. And I had a very hard heart toward this man, even after I was an adult. And I was over in Hawaii preaching at the Waikiki Shell. And someone said, Greg, you remember your old dad, Eddie? Yes. He lives right across from the Waikiki Shell. And you know what? He's not doing well. His health is failing. if you'd like to say something to him. I said, I'm good. I don't want to say anything to him. And I felt directed by the Lord to go meet with him. So I took my wife, Kathy, over there, and we sat in this tiny little apartment. He used to live in a beautiful palatial home. And there he was in great pain, obviously, not doing well in life. And I told him what Christ had done for me and how he had changed me. And I said, I would like to invite you to come over here, just across the street, basically, and hear me speak. And he said, no, I can drive you over if you like. No, he wanted nothing to do with it. So I thought, see, that's why I don't even try to reach these guys. But then there was another guy my mom married named Oscar Laurie. He adopted me. And I always loved this man because he treated me as a father should treat a son. But my mom left him. In fact, she left him and we flew over to Hawaii when she married Eddie. So I was getting out of school in New Jersey and the car was packed up with our suitcases. And I said, where are we going? She said, Hawaii. I said, where's dad? She said, he's not coming. And I didn't see him for the rest of my childhood. But after I was a young pastor, I sought him out, found him living in New Jersey. And I said, let's get some lunch together. He said, oh no, come to my home. We'd like to, you know, get to see you and know you again. And I'll introduce you to my new wife, Barbara. So I took the train out with Kathy and our oldest son, Christopher, to New Jersey there, Red Bank, New Jersey. And he was waiting at the station and I remembered him immediately. And before I knew it, I was calling him dad again. And one night we were sitting at the table and his wife made us a beautiful Italian meal. And she said to me, Greg, tell me how you became a Christian. And then how did you become a minister? And as I shared my story, my dad was just staring at me, not really responding. Oh, by the way, I left out something. He used to be an attorney. So I felt like I was standing before a judge giving my testimony. And I didn't seem like it was going very well. Another thing I left out was my father had just had a heart attack only a short time before and was having serious heart problems and even blacked out at the wheel of his car. And so he was on a restricted diet and he was exercising a lot. So he's listening. I tell my story of how I came to Christ, and then the dinner was done, and Oscar, my father who adopted me, said, Greg, let's walk in the morning. I said, okay. He knocked on the door of my room at 6 o'clock in the morning, New Jersey time, 3 o'clock in the morning, California time. I was still pretty groggy. And as we're walking along in the park, he says, Greg, I was listening very carefully to what you said last night. And I said, yeah. And he said, I would like to give my life to Jesus Christ. Boy, did I wake up fast. It was like a double espresso. I said, well, Dad, maybe you don't understand what I said. Let me go over it again. And I went over it again. He says, yes, I want Jesus to come into my life. And I said, well, what we need to do is pray. And he drops to his knees. We're in the middle of a park. We're just walking at this point. He drops to his knees. I wasn't going to get on my knees, but since he was on his knees, I got on my knees and I led him in this prayer. And Christ came into his life and he lived 15 more years. Got involved in the church, was a leader in his church. An amazing, amazing story. But, you know, I didn't really want to reach these men that my mother was married to, but I had to leave my comfort zone and go to them. Maybe there's someone like that that you're thinking of right now that you need to reach. Well, bringing this message to a close, God gave a second chance to Nineveh, and God loves to give second chances. The Lord does not want to bring judgment, but we know this. Every nation's days are numbered. Every great world empire that has been on this planet, they had a beginning, a middle, and an end. And the same will happen to the United States of America in God's timing. But here's what we're praying for. One more great spiritual awakening. Maybe two more. Maybe three or four more. That's up to the Lord. But our job, our mission is similar to Jonah. We are to proclaim the good news and tell people that there is a God who loves them. It's a message of mercy, but it is also a message that says there's judgment if we reject that mercy. Classic example, John 3:16 offers both the forgiveness and the ramifications of not accepting that forgiveness. Jesus says, for God so loved the world, he gave his only begotten son, And whosoever believes in him should not perish, but have everlasting life. So here's the message of love, for God so loved the world that he gave. Here's the message of judgment. Whoever believes in him should not perish. So if I don't believe in him, I'll perish. If I don't believe in him, I'll face the judgment of God. Romans 6:23 is similar. First, there's the message of judgment. The wages of sin is death. But then the loving offer of forgiveness. But the gift of God is eternal life through Jesus Christ our Lord. Years ago, I was walking down the street in Hawaii. Now, I was a young pastor at this point. The guy was holding the sign. It said, the wages of sin is death. And he was yelling to the people, God hates you and God will judge you. And I watched this guy for a few minutes and I thought, he's misrepresenting the Lord. So I walked up to him and I said, excuse me. And he's still yelling, God hates you and he'll judge you. Excuse me. Yeah, what? What do you want? You know, why don't you put the rest of that verse? It is true that it says the wages of sin is death, but the rest of it says, but the gift of God is eternal life through Jesus Christ our Lord. Then he told me God was going to judge me. Well, he was misrepresenting God. Yes, it is true judgment can come, but it's also true that Jesus Christ took the judgment of God on the cross of Calvary in our place. So we don't have to face it. God spared Nineveh. God extended mercy to Nineveh. A spiritual awakening happened in Nineveh. One person put it this way, quote, if God could bring a mighty revival in Nineveh with no better representative than Jonah and no more gospel than he preached in their streets, he can surely do the same thing for America, end quote. Jesus actually validated the story of Jonah. And he said, as Jonah was 3 days and three nights in the whale, so will the Son of Man be 3 days and three nights on the heart of the earth. Here's what Christ was saying. Just as Jonah was in the belly of that beast, so I, the Son of God, will be crucified on a cross and I'll rise again from the dead. He validated the story and used it as a picture of his own death and resurrection. Listen, Jesus died for you. Jesus absorbed God's judgment that you should have absorbed and that I should have absorbed, and he died in my place. Again, God loved you so much, he gave his only begotten Son, and whoever believes in him should not perish, but have everlasting life. Have you asked Christ to come into your life? Have you asked him to forgive you of your sin? Do you have the hope right now that you will go to heaven when you die? If not, wouldn't you like to have it right now? Have you been running from God like Jonah? That needs to stop. Stop running from him and run to him. If you've never asked Jesus into your life, you can do it right here, right now. So if you want your sin forgiven, if you want to know that you'll go to heaven when you die, if you want Jesus Christ to be your Savior and your Lord and your friend, why don't you just pray this prayer after me. Pray these words. Lord Jesus, I know that I am a sinner. I'm sorry for that sin. I turn from it now, and I choose to follow you from this moment forward. Thank you for hearing this prayer and answering this prayer. In Jesus' name I pray. Amen.

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0: Well, Pastor Greg, George Whitfield's story is told in this new movie, A Great Awakening, which we're making available to our listeners right now. He was an itinerant evangelist in the 18th century. He traveled throughout the 13 colonies preaching the gospel. And for 30 years, he did this. I'm thinking you and old George might have had a lot to talk about.
8: Yes. Well, yeah, there's some similarities between us. You know, I didn't have a voice like his, that's for sure. His voice was so powerful, he could be heard in person by 25,000 people without amplification. I can't even imagine that. You know, there was one year we were doing a Harvest Crusade, and for some reason, the sound went out. Well, we found out later what it was. Someone unplugged the PA system. It was as simple as that. No. They unplugged it. But anyway, So I'm in the middle of preaching. In fact, I'm at the end of my message, getting ready to give the invitation, and the sound goes off, and I thought I'll speak anyway. No one could hear me. No one. It was so hard. But I think of George Whitfield and that booming voice that God gave him. But George was called to be an evangelist. I'm called to do the same. An evangelist is someone that proclaims the gospel and calls people to Christ. And I think it's an important role in the church. In more contemporary times, Billy Graham is the name that comes to mind as the great evangelist that God used in our nation. Well, go back a few years, in fact, go back a lot of years to the 1700s, and the Billy Graham of his day, George Whitfield, reached people. In fact, he was so effective, they had no media except for print media, of course, the newspaper. But somehow, George Whitfield, because of his endless preaching and his tireless proclamation of the gospel, was able to reach 80% of the colonial population. That's a lot of people. Pretty much everybody knew his name. But the main thing that Whitfield wanted to emphasize was not his name, but the name that is above all names, the name of Jesus Christ. So you need to know this story. And we have it available for you in this amazing new film called A Great Awakening. It was so popular, they had to extend the theatrical run because the word of mouth was spreading and more people wanted to see it. Now you can have your own copy of A Great Awakening. So you can watch it whenever you want and watch it over and over again and show it to your family, show it to your friends, show it to whoever you think would like to see it. You're going to love this. This is one of the best resources we've ever offered. So get your copy of A Great Awakening for your gift of any size. Dave, tell them more about that.
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in our lives today, gaining entrance into special places of prominence can be quite difficult. I remember the first time I got to go into a VIP lounge at an airport. And, you know, normally I just fly, you know, economy, and I was flying again, but I was there with my son and my daughter-in-law, and they fly a lot, and so they get access to all these VIP lounges, and my eyes were opened wide. It's incredible. Normally I'm, you know, sleeping on the little wire benches and curling up in there, but they have these massage chairs, and they have food, and they even have showers, all kinds of things they have in these lounges. I don't know what places that you have wanted to get into that you haven't been able to that are restricted. When I first came to Hawaii, some of the commanders who were in our congregation, and some are here, took me into a submarine and down into a nuclear sub and gave me a tour. It was amazing to see a place that you can't have access. And someone else flew me off to an aircraft carrier that was active, and what it was like to be able to see things in action literally changed my whole mindset in all kinds of areas. Where have you tried to get into or been allowed access that is difficult? Our family was wet, and we would come through the rain, and we were camping, and just had drenched tents, and clothes were all wet, till another guy came over and said, "Hey, you want to come over to our cottage? We've got a fireplace, we've got a place you can sit down and eat." To be given access into their home. Those of you that travel know that your passport is the most precious document you can have. You can't get entry anywhere without it internationally. Well, in today's passage in Isaiah 6, we're looking at getting entrance, access into the most elite place in the universe. And we're wearing slippers today, and your response will be to take off your slippers, because we're looking at entering into the very throne room of God. So we'll look at Isaiah chapter 6 as we come face to face with the King of Kings, as Isaiah has his vision of his Lord. Let's read together Isaiah 6, verse 1. "In the year that King Uzziah died, I saw the Lord, and he was seated on a throne high and exalted, and the train of his robe filled the temple. Above him were seraphs," those are angels of fire, "each with six wings. With two wings they covered their face, with two they covered their feet, and with two they were flying. And they were calling to one another, 'Holy, holy, holy is the Lord Almighty. The whole earth is full of his glory.' And at the sound of their voices, the doorposts and the thresholds shook, and the temple was filled with smoke. 'Woe is me,' I cried. 'I am ruined, for I am a man of unclean lips, and I live among a people of unclean lips. And my eyes have seen the King, the Lord Almighty.' Then one of the seraphs flew to me with a live coal in his hand, which he had taken with tongs from the altar. And with it he touched my mouth and said, 'See, this has touched your lips. Your guilt is taken away and your sin atoned for.' Then I heard the voice of the Lord saying, 'Whom shall I send? And who will go for us?' And I said, 'Here am I.'" Can we say that? "Here am I. Send me."

0: we have this vision of entering into God's throne room. And as I said, this is when you take off your slippers. In Exodus chapter 3, when Moses was confronted with the flaming bush in the presence of God, he was told very clearly, take off your slippers, because this is holy ground. And in the presence of God, we have services right after this service where we have people, and there will be no one on the platform with any shoes on their feet. It is the culture of many churches in many places that when you come to the front in the altar, you leave your slippers because you are in the presence of God. As a little boy, I still to this day take off my slippers when I go to our chapel. It's carpeted. And when I was a little boy, we always took off our slippers and we went in to the house of God with an expectancy of entering into the holiness of God. So we take off our slippers in respect for the holiness of God. Now, why is it that we can come with our shoes on, our shoes off? We come as we are, and we enter into worship so freely. In Hebrews chapter 10, verse 19, it says that we come now, we enter into the most holy place by the blood of Jesus. And now the blood of Jesus has opened up the door for us to come and enter into God's presence. And we are inviting you today to not only enter into so many ministries that we have going on and to get to know and to pray and to say, Lord, how can you use me? But it starts and begins when we enter into the worship of God and into the presence of God. And in Isaiah 6, you see the wonder of our almighty, holy God. We have these angels of fire called seraphs. And in the presence of the Lord is seated on the throne. He is high and exalted. And just his train, his robe, it fills the temple. And you have these angels of fire, and they have six wings. With two wings, they cover their face. Why do they cover their face? Because they cannot gaze upon the glory of God. Even sinless angels who have the highest calling of being in the presence of God and of serving him directly cannot gaze upon his face. And then with two wings, they cover their feet. And this is an expression of the holiness of God and our humanity in contrast, and our humility to even be in his presence. For you to be in the presence of God is the highest privilege that can be given to anyone. And we have that through Jesus. But there is a humility that we don't deserve to be here. And it is not on our merit that we can be here. It is by his grace and his invitation that we can be there. With two they covered their face, with two they covered their feet, and with two they flew. And so here we have the angels ready to serve. And they're in their wings that are available at the word, at the bidding of their Lord. They were ready immediately to serve and to obey. And that's the spirit that God wants in each of us. Now, the Lord Jesus, when he talked about entering in, he talked and entering into the kingdom of God, which is entering into the presence of God where he rules. In Matthew chapter 5, he said that you cannot enter into God's presence unless your righteousness exceeds that of the religious elite. You cannot enter in unless you have a righteousness that is greater than the most godly person you know. And so that can only happen when Jesus gives us his righteousness, and that's what he has done on the cross. That's why we can enter in by the blood of the cross. He takes our sin, our unrighteousness, and he gives us in exchange his righteousness. So that is how we can come into his presence. He says it again in Matthew 7. He says, if you want to enter into the kingdom of God, the gate is really wide that leads to destruction and all the things of this world, and the road is really wide, but the gate that leads into God's kingdom is very small, and the road is narrow. And that is the one of obedience to the Lord and of seeking his will in our lives. So we have the wonder of Almighty God, the worship in humility, but this is in contrast to the woes. We say woe to the woes of the world. If you're saying woe to a horse, those of you that are, what are you telling that horse, if you had a question? You're saying stop. We say stop. Okay, when the Bible says woe, it's saying stop. What you're doing is going to lead to destruction. Stop completely. That you're on the wrong track and you're heading for a cliff. And here in Isaiah chapter 5, before this vision, you have six woes. And you have a woe in chapter 5, verse 8. Woe to you whose house, who add house to house. Talking about the opulent wealth and of seeking just to get richer and richer. And then you have a second woe in verse 11. Woe to those who get up in the morning and all they want to do is party. And they're all pleasure seeking. And then you have another woe in verse 18. Woe to those who are bringing, drawing sin along everywhere they go. And woe to those who are just nurturing things that are evil. And then you have in verse 20, woe to those who call evil good and good evil, who call darkness light and light darkness. You've seen that in our culture? Many of us are signing a petition, and I would encourage you, if you're so disposed, to encourage our governor not to take executive action in making our state a sanctuary state. You see, what the pressure is and what the proposal is that we would become a sanctuary state in Hawaii where you could take children that are minors without parental consent and you could take them to a hospital and you could remove their sexual organs and you could literally change their body so that they cannot reproduce anymore, so that it is that kind of a surgery. And that even as a sanctuary state, that people could bring children without parental consent from another state and have that surgery done here, even when they're 13 and 14 years old. That's just evil. It's evil. And we are at a point in our culture where we are now calling evil good. And the good things we are calling evil. And there are many, many other examples of what we have. And now even murder is being considered okay in many circumstances for little babies, for old kapuna. And now even if you don't follow the narrative, murder is now justified because we haven't learned and taught and built our society on the Ten Commandments. You shall not murder. So there are these woes of the world, and it keeps going, not only in terms of calling evil good and good evil, but those who are proud in verse 21, and then those who are corrupt in verse 22 of Isaiah 5. So we have all these woes and this vision of God in contrast to the reality of the sin and what is going on in the world. And so there is this call for us to stand in contrast to the world and to affirm the things of faith, to affirm the things of family, to affirm freedom, to affirm the value of individuals as being made under God. And so this is the context in which Isaiah, he looks at the holiness of God, but then the seventh woe is he says, woe is me. Because he realizes all this sin of the culture he's a part of, and that sin is also in him. And so he says, woe is me. Now you understand in the Old Testament, says holy, holy, holy. He's really holy. There is nothing corrupt in God. He is absolutely pure, absolutely good, absolutely loving. Can we say it? Holy, holy, holy is the Lord God Almighty. But that's not the case for us. And so when we come in the presence of God, we say, whoa, woe is me. Maybe your life is such contrast to that. You don't even know where to begin. Well, we'll help you in where to begin. Because we begin in falling on our face before God, like those angels covering our face before the glory of God, covering our feet in humility and saying, Lord, I'm here to serve. Lord, you change me. Lord, you use me. Isaiah was referring to the king who had just died on the day that King Uzziah died. And King Uzziah, those of you who know of the story, you can find it in 2 Chronicles chapter 26. King Uzziah became king at 16 years old. That's a lot of responsibility to put on a young man. It's interesting that in our culture today, the fastest growing demographic of the church, and this is the first time we've seen it in this generation, is young men, and they are growing, and they are filling the churches. And it's incredible to see. Now, we got to pray for the young women. We'll get it so they can match up. But it is remarkable what God is doing in our young men. And Uzziah was a young man at 16. He said he did what was right in the eyes of the Lord. And then whenever he sought the Lord, he was successful. And you want a good lesson from Uzziah's life? Seek the Lord, and you will find success in his life. Those of you that are young adults, those of you that are youth, take it from Uzziah. And God blessed him and prospered him and gave him favor. He had an army of 307,500 men who were fully equipped. And God conquered the enemies around him, and they paid him tribute, and he was wealthy. He did experimental weaponry on the towers and all kinds of inventions that he did. But the problem with Uzziah, he reigned for 52 years. That's longer than any other king I know in Judah. King David only reigned for 40 years, 52 years. But near the end of it, he got proud. And he thought, I'm going to go into the temple and I'm going to offer incense or my prayers in the temple. Now remember, the Old Testament says God is holy. You stay out. You stay away. And he was just going in with his little incense thing to go into the altar of incense to offer prayer. And all of a sudden, this wall of priests stops him. 80 of them. And they say, you dare not go in, king. Now, to say no to the king is to put your life at risk. And they were trembling in fear. But not just fear of the king, fear of God. And Uzziah, he was ripping mad. And he was angry. He'd take the heads off all those priests. Until the priest went, oh, and they looked at his face, and his face was covered with leprosy. And that king went running out. And in running out in shame, he had to live the rest of his days alone in his own house. And his son had to look after his palace until the day that he died. In that day, when the king that was so humiliated and so shamed and humbled died, Isaiah had a vision of the King of Kings and of the Lord. So there is this entering into God's throne room. And he said, woe is me, my lips are unclean. I cannot speak. I cannot stand in the presence of God. And I am a part of a people of unclean lips. But praise God, he speaks. And God invites Isaiah to enter into service. He has the big question. Now, you're going to go out and you're going to go to the tables. Some of you have already seen them, and I hope you'll spend time and go to all the other ministry tables. But the big question that God asked, he asked twice, who shall I send? Who will go for me? And if you've ever been in a ministry, you've asked that question so many times. Is there anybody who will help? Who's going to come along? Who's going to be a part and give us the energy and the strength that we need? God didn't even tell Isaiah what the mission was. You see, it starts with an availability, period. And when you come to worship, it's not that, oh God, I'll do that and I won't do that. It's a, here am I, can we say it? Here am I, send me. There is a yielding and a surrender before the Lord. And so we enter in, first of all, to God's throne room. But when you enter into God's throne room, you enter into his service. Because there's no other answer to the King of Kings. But Lord, here am I. Use me. Send me. Now, we have to be careful because if you're like me, you're filled with lots of excuses. And if you're like Moses, you're filled with lots of excuses. Because when Moses was presented with the presence of the Lord, when Jehovah presented himself in the burning bush and Moses took off his slippers, Moses, he had five excuses. His first one was, "Who am I, God? You can't use me, God. Who am I?" Then his second one was, "Who are you? Who do I tell people?" And then his third one is, "Well, what if? What if it doesn't go the way it planned? What if things get rough? What if it gets rocky?" Have you ever asked those questions? When you've been asked to serve, when you've looked at ministry and you say, "Who am I? And God, are you really big enough to carry me? God, are you really going to see me through in this? Or are you going to drop me on my head?" And then, but what if it doesn't go the way we think it is, God? I need a little more reassurance. But then the fourth one he said was, "God, I'm not gifted enough. I'm not eloquent. I can't speak in public." You ever been there? "I don't have what it takes, God." And then the fifth one, all of us have done. "Lord, send someone else." Send someone else. And God got really, really angry. It said his anger burned hot with Moses. See, our excuses don't reflect the glory of God. And if we are going to enter into God's service, we need to stop using worn-out excuses. Maybe you've got other excuses. Like, "I am just too busy," right? We'll deal with that one in a minute. But all of us have this "send someone else." And Jesus' response to this is that not everyone who says, "Lord, Lord," will enter into the kingdom of heaven. But those who do the will of my Father. And so when Jesus talks about entering in, it's an availability to do what is God's will, whether it fits who I am or whether it fits my perception of what God will do in looking after me, or whether it actually fits my gifting, or whether I think someone else could do it better or not. It is a matter of, "Here I am, send me." So if we enter into God's service, we need to stop using worn out excuses, but we also need to be cleansed to speak the truth. Isaiah was given a very hard message. He didn't know what he was signing up for. And by the way, you never know what you're signing up for. You don't. You try to make sure, I can only give this much or this much time, or it's going to... You never know what you're signing up for. There's no way. Only God knows. But he knows how to equip and how to enable us for the task. And Isaiah was given a job of giving a hard message to a people with harder hearts who weren't going to receive it. But first, God touched his mouth. Remember, the angel took the tongs, took the coals from the altar in the presence of God, and he touched Isaiah's mouth. And he said, "Now, your lips are clean." And what we need to be able to be used by God is the touch of God from the Holy Spirit and his fire. And that when the Holy Spirit touches us, and we yield ourselves to him, we are then equipped for what God has called us to do. And some of you, if you are hesitant in terms of saying, "Here I am, Lord, send me," you need to ask the Holy Spirit to come and to touch you and to anoint you and to fill you with that passion and that desire for the Lord to move. Thank you.
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11: 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Dr. Chappell investigates the ways that God provides restoration, even as our souls cry out to the Lord in despair. 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And while you're there, look for Pastor Ryan's book, The Promises of Grace. 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
10: As you get to Psalm 84 in your Bibles, you'll see that it is composed by the sons of Korah, which is unusual for us to hear the sons of Korah. Those were the ones who arranged the worship for other people. So those of you making all the arrangements, I don't know if they were table leaders among the sons of Korah, but there were those who did all kinds of chores to enable others to worship. Let's stand and see what they have to say to us about the worship of God in Psalm 84. The psalm begins, "How lovely is your dwelling place, O Lord of hosts. My soul longs, yes, faints for the courts of the Lord. My heart and flesh sing for joy to the living God. Even the sparrow finds a home and the swallow a nest for herself, where she may lay her young at your altars, O Lord of hosts, my King and my God. Blessed are those who dwell in your house, ever singing your praise." Selah, which is again that musical notation that's like an amen planted right in the middle of the psalm. "Blessed are those whose strength is in you, whose heart are the highways to Zion. As they go through the valley of Baca, they make it a place of springs. The early rain also covers it with pools. They go from strength to strength. Each one appears before God in Zion. O Lord God of hosts, hear my prayer. Give ear, O God of Jacob." Selah. "Behold our shield, O God. Look on the face of your anointed. For a day in your courts is better than a thousand elsewhere. I would rather be a doorkeeper in the house of my God than dwell in the tents of wickedness. For the Lord God is a sun and shield. The Lord bestows favor and honor. No good thing does he withhold from those who walk uprightly. O Lord of hosts, blessed is the one who trusts in you." This past week, I spent some time with Pastor Devereaux Hubbard, who's the pastor of St. Paul's Baptist Church, and some of you will know, lost his oldest son a couple of years ago. And as I was traveling with Devereaux, he talked about the struggles that he and his family have gone through, what it is like to be facing such brokenness of heart and family. And one of the ways that their family has responded is that Devereaux has written music to be sung in different churches to help people understand how faith helps you face trauma. But the words are hard. I mean, really hard in the things that he has written. I asked him if I could relate these to you. He said yes. He first, in one of the songs, quotes the words of Job. "Have you ever wanted to curse God and die?" And then he answers the question. "I have." Have you ever wanted to curse God and die? I have. Why make so much about being broken? Because as any of us looks through a mature life, we recognize that until that scoring of our lives has occurred, where something has happened to prepare us to look to God in faith beyond our own resources, we could not have maintained what God called us to ultimately do. Listen, I'm a preacher. I preach about such things, and I recognize even I have played those games in my mind. And I've said, you know, if I lost this person, or if I lost that position, or if I lost that reputation, would I still have faith? And I always say yes. But as I look back over the really tough things in my life, they were not the things that I anticipated. They were not the things that I could have handled in my own planning and apprehension of my strength. Ultimately, the things that I needed to learn, that the Lord taught me, that the Lord helped me with, were the things that I could not handle on my own, where my flesh and my heart had to cry out to the living God. God, I can't fix this. I don't know how to take this. I don't know how to prepare for this. I desperately need you. And in that reality, there is the formation of faith at that unique break that actually strengthens us, not just for the moment, but for the eternity that we and our families and our friends and coworkers actually need us to understand. Not what we can handle in our strength, not what we can handle in our own understanding, but that which says, I now recognize my great weakness. I now recognize my great hurt. I recognize that apart from Christ, I can't take another step without him now. And in that reality of that brokenness, I began to understand why the pilgrims need to understand as they go to worship God. You go through a valley of weeping, but this is strength unto strength, because God is always playing the end game. He's not just thinking about today. He's thinking about eternity, and not just for you, but for everyone who witnesses your life and is touched by it. And it's that eternal purpose, that eternal faithfulness that he is experiencing and showing to you, so that you would trust him beyond your strength, beyond your doing, beyond this moment, beyond these circumstances, for the eternal realities that are the ultimate plan of an eternal God who made the stars and cares about the sparrows and knows your soul. And that God is the one that the psalmist is speaking about. I need him, and you do as well. And so that we will understand it, we don't just hear about sparrows and pilgrims, but ultimately about doorkeepers. Doesn't that seem strange? But it comes out of such a good place. After this desperation of people going through the valley of Baca, you recognize why verse 8 is here. Oh, Lord God of hosts, hear my prayer. Give ear, O God of Jacob. God, I just need you to hear me now. And as people begin to cry out, what do they ultimately do if they are the pilgrims now arriving at the temple of God, bringing their petitions? Verse 9. Behold our shield, O God. Look on the face of your anointed. Now, the words are strange to us, but think how special they are. God, hear my prayer, but look on the face of your anointed. Now, for an Israelite at the time of the writing of this psalm, probably just thinking, hear the people of Israel, your anointed. But you and I should recognize that that word anointed gets translated in the New Testament as the word Christ, the Messiah. Lord, look on his face. And I begin to recognize that what God promised me in the New Testament, what he promised me by the work of Jesus Christ, is that I have an intercessor at the right hand of God in my behalf. And when I go before God and say, I'm broken by my circumstances or by my own sin, Lord, hear my prayer. Don't look at me, though. You look at him. Look at my shield. Look at the one who stands in my place. Look at his face. Because that is the Christ in my behalf, the one who right now at the right hand of God intercedes for you. So that when you go before God and in your brokenness, you say, God, it's me who caused the trashiness. It's the mud in my life. It's the difficulty that I didn't respond well to. But hear my prayer, but not because of me. I hide myself behind Jesus and look to him as you hear my cry. And then amazing things begin to happen. Verse 10. For a day in your courts is better than 1,000 elsewhere. I would rather be a doorkeeper in the house of my God than dwell in the tents of wickedness. Now, we just love the words because they come from the songs of our youth, many of us, right? I'd rather be a doorkeeper in the house of the Lord. Better is one day in your house than 1,000 elsewhere. But we have to see the context. I mentioned to you right at the outset of this message that this is a psalm of the sons of Korah. The Levites, who were in charge of temple worship, were divided into clans. The sons of Aaron offered the sacrifices. The sons of Asaph, the music. And the sons of Korah, they were the doorkeepers. Now, when you think doorkeeper, don't think of the guard at Buckingham Palace that stands still and doesn't move, okay? What would a doorkeeper be when there are people from all nations, by Jesus' time, different languages, coming to Jerusalem by the hundreds of thousands to go into the temple to worship and offer their sacrifices? I mean, you just don't say, listen, get in line, get three back. No, I've got thousands and thousands of people organized, and there are the doorkeepers, the Korahites, that are organizing what God is doing so that all these people can worship as God intends. This is a heavy, intense responsibility. Instead of thinking of the impassive soldier, think of the sergeant at arms in the United States Senate who ushers the president in for the State of the Union address. Oh, that's a pretty good seat to see the president come in to do his work. And if you begin to see it that way, the doorkeeper, while it's not the position of greatest prestige, it often gives you a front row seat. It's like being an usher at the World Series, right? I get to see what God is doing. And here's what's happened. There have been all these pilgrims coming from different parts of Israel, coming from different nations, ultimately, coming from different languages, and they're coming in to the place of worship to offer their petition to God after the weeping, after the journey, after the struggle, and they're saying, God, hear me. And now wouldn't you love to be a bug on the wall? Wouldn't you like to have the best seat in the house to see God begin to work? Like those of you who are table leaders for Vacation Bible School, or song leaders, or cookie servers. I mean, just to be there and see God take kids out of the neighborhoods, out of different families, some church, some unchurched, some de-churched, and begin to do the work of salvation and eternity among them, and you begin to say, oh, I'd rather be here than a lot of other places. I'd love to see the hand and the work of God in this place. And that is what we see the doorkeepers doing. It's what we rejoice in as the people of God when we begin to see those of different nationalities, ethnicities, and languages come into our own church and begin to say, whoa, I want a front row seat for this. I want to be able to see what God is doing in this place. This is great. My heart and my flesh cry out for the living God. God, do your work. I want to see it. And that reality is what begins to fill people with joy so that they would say in verse 11, for the Lord God is a sun and a shield. Think spring tomatoes, everybody. Okay, what does a spring tomato need? It needs sun to be nourished. It also needs some shield for maybe the cooler temperatures early on, right? You need both. You need nourishment and protection. And that's what's being called upon here. God, I recognize if you have brought these different people here, if you are working through these people for prayers for eternal things, then you are the sun and the shield, not only to them, but that I need. So that verse 12, O Lord of hosts, blessed is the one who trusts in you. If I can really begin to see God at work, begin to recognize it's real enough for the real world, then even when I go through my valley of Baca, through the weeping and the trial and the disease and the distant relationships and my own sinful embarrassment, then I will trust that God is still by His Son, my sun and shield.
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10: Think spring tomatoes, everybody. Okay, what does a spring tomato need? It needs sun to be nourished. It also needs some shield for maybe the cooler temperatures early on, right? You need both. You need nourishment and protection. And that's what's being called upon here. God, I recognize if you have brought these different people here, if you are working through these people for prayers for eternal things, then you are the sun and the shield, not only to them, but that I need. So that verse 12, O Lord of hosts, blessed is the one who trusts in you. If I can really begin to see God at work, begin to recognize it's real enough for the real world, then even when I go through my valley of Baca, through the weeping and the trial and the disease and the distant relationships and my own sinful embarrassment, then I will trust that God is still by His Son, my sun and shield, nurturing me with the Spirit of God in my life, with what I need to move forward, but a shield from the circumstances or even my own actions that would deny me eternity. That what God is promising is, I will maintain the end game. The end is secure because God is a sun and a shield through the work of His Son. And when I trust that, it actually is what gives me the reason to sing in the hard circumstances. So that we would actually say, my heart and flesh cry out to sing to the Lord of hosts. I may not be able to understand this, but I trust Him because He is my sun and He is my shield, nourishing what I need, protecting from what I cannot be protected from myself. He is my sun and shield, and so I trust Him. Not always easy, but necessary for people of faith. We're approaching the anniversary of the mass shooting at Mother Emanuel in Charleston, South Carolina. Do you remember? A young man, 21 years old, Dylan Roof, came into a midweek Bible study, went down to the basement of a church, began to participate in the Bible study for an hour or more before taking out a .45 caliber and shooting 14 people, killing 9. Because of the laws of South Carolina, the families of those killed were allowed to show up for the bond hearing of Dylan Roof. Can you put yourself back in that situation? This nation was about to explode with racial violence in that summer. City after city had experienced things where the streets were enraged. And with that mass shooting across racial lines, people expected more explosions. I want you to remember what the people of the church did at the bond hearing. Families with voices trembling with emotion and anger nonetheless spoke of the grace of forgiveness for a nation looking on. Nadine Collier, because Collier is the name of my grandmother, it caught my ear. Nadine Collier, who lost her mother, spoke directly to the murderer. I forgive you. You took something very precious away from me. I will never get to talk to my mother again, but I forgive you, and I have mercy on your soul. You hurt me. You hurt a lot of people. But if God forgives you, I forgive you. Amazing. Even as that man will experience the incarceration he deserves, there are people who said, for the sake of the gospel, we want the message of salvation to be known. And all of us, through the TV cameras who were on that hearing and on the church service the following week, became the doorkeepers in the house of the Lord, looking on at the amazing thing that God was doing as the message of the grace of the gospel just exploded across a nation in such a way that was more powerful than people could actually believe. Could they really mean that? Could the gospel really mean that? That those who are so, in the eyes of the culture, trashy and filthy and awful to have done this thing could experience the grace of God, and the families who'd experienced such hurt would still talk about the grace of God. I must say, there are any number of us who would say, if that's what it means for God to be a sun and a shield, I don't need that. Who does need it? We do. If the grace of God is great enough to cover a mass murderer, if it's great enough to soften the hearts of people who've experienced life's greatest hurts, and they still have hope, and they still believe in a God of eternity, and they believe that He is working past the immediate hurt in a real world for an eternal good, I need that sun and shield. And so do you too. And how do I possibly believe in it? I believe in a God of eternal things because He sent His Son to make it true. He experienced the murder that was caused by my sin and yours. He was the one that went through the hurt in my behalf and your behalf, so that the grace that God intends would flood into our lives, not just for the moment, but for eternity. And the God who is concerned for that end game, for that eternal purpose, is working not just in the vast, but in the sparrows. His eye is on the sparrow. So I know He cares for me and you. That's why He sent Jesus, for the eternal things. His eye is on the sparrow, and I know He cares for me.

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11: 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Welcome to Living Waters, the radio ministry of God's Life Christian Church that offers the refreshing truth of God's Word, where scriptures are taught without apology or compromise. Join your host, Bishop Bethia, as he shares inspired messages from the Holy Spirit that are not only deeply rooted in biblical truth, but also simple,

0: One of the greatest dangers in our time is religion without righteousness, worship without surrender, and spiritual appearance without power. Though a person may sing, preach, or quote scripture, he or she can still be far from God if their heart has not been changed. True godliness is a personal relationship toward God that results in pleasing Him. It is not a form of godliness or a religious label to mimic holiness. It is seen in a life that has been touched, convicted, and transformed by God. Join Bishop Bethea now for the conclusion of this teaching on Holy Living is True Godliness.
1: What is influencing us? What has the influence over us? The key is we must not let the world shape who we think we are, but we must let the Word shape who we think we are. Let me tell you the contrast or the difference between the world and the Word. Now, if you allow the world to tell you what's right and what's wrong, then you have believed a lie. If you allow the Word to tell you what's right and what's wrong, you're believing the truth. Now, the devil will always send a counterfeit to what's right, right? So, what is a counterfeit word? What is the counterfeit word? If you put a L in word, what do you get? World. So that's what the devil did. He said, okay, the word is over here. Ye shall know the truth, and the truth shall make you free. This is the word. But he says, I'm going to do a counterfeit. I'm going to have word in it, but I'm going to add a lie to the word. So that's what world is. World is the world. The world is the word with a lie. Amen. So he still gives you the word, but the word you're getting is a lie. So the Bible says, ye shall know the truth, and the truth shall what? Make you free. Hallelujah. So godliness is not only an inward purity where we just do our inward thing. No, it's an outward compassion, a holy life that loves God. Hallelujah. Amen. Amen. So in my closing, hallelujah. Amen. And I believe I've given you enough to chew on today. Hallelujah. Keep this in mind, that even though you know me, and I'm a person who is very amendable, I'm a person who try to love without variation. In other words, the person you see today, you should see tomorrow. Person you see tomorrow, you should see the next day. I try to be consistent in who I am. And I do this not just for me, but I understand something, that teaching is just not what I do up here. It's how I live when you see me and I'm not up here. Are you following what I'm saying? So then, holy living is experiencing true godliness. It is not a mask. It is not a performance. It is the visible evidence of an invisible work of Holy Spirit and a person's life. And that work of Holy Spirit should be producing a godly life. So we are living in a time, amen, God is still looking for people who will walk in holiness, who will love righteousness, and who will reflect His character. I know, and I need you to understand, but I believe, I need you to know that I understand, but God understands even the more. You are up against some really, really strong temptations, spirits, and everything else. The level, you know, thank God, you know, when I came up, you had about 4 or 5 channels on the TV. Now you got over 100 and something or more. So when we came up, we was only allowed to watch one show. And that show was Ed Sullivan. That was it. That's one show. You couldn't watch nothing else. Nothing else. I love shows. These older people don't know nothing about that. It's the young people that know about that. But what I'm saying is,

0: there was such discipline in the house. And at the time, and I'm be honest with you, I thought that, you know, that my grandmother, because I was raised by my grandmother, I thought she was old boy. We went to church about 4 or 5 times a week. I thought that was just way too much. Now she wasn't an educated person. She didn't even make it to the 5th grade, I don't think. But at 6 o'clock on Saturday, you did nothing else but prepare for church on Sunday. That was it. You had to have your clothes ironed. You had to have everything else. Starting at 6 o'clock on Saturday, you sit down and you worked on your little cards, you know, your little cards we did in the church. You worked on the lesson, the Sunday school lesson, and that was it. That was it. You didn't do nothing else. You're going to give God his. And I thought that that was kind of overboard. How many of you would think that? Especially in this day and age. How many of you would think at 6 o'clock we only prepare, we got to stop. We stop everything and prepare for to go into the presence of the Lord tomorrow with the right mindset. We don't have that. We don't have no structure like that anymore. We don't have that kind of structure. And so if I stand before you and you see anything good, I had a good foundation. Good biblical foundation. Amen. And then when the sun went down, when the sun went down on Saturday, you did nothing else. So it's usually about 6 o'clock, but you did nothing else but prepare yourself for service the next day. Now, I didn't totally understand all of this when I was young, but I tell you what, I'm glad that I got it. Even though when I was getting it, I didn't like it, but I'm glad I got it. And why is I'm saying these things to you? I'm just showing how far we are away from God. And we think we're closer. So what I did was, I didn't do it at 6, but my wife would tell you at 9 o'clock, everything shuts down. Everything shuts down. We are now preparing for worship. Our worship team in New Jersey, we never had practice. We never had rehearsal. We call it celebration preparation. So when they came in on Saturday, they was preparing for the service on Sunday. So it's not rehearsal. We're not rehearsing nothing. We're not practicing nothing. We are getting our mind on things above. And so sometime when we would come together, there was not even one song sung. Sometime we just talk about what worship means. We just talk about, you know, let them ask questions. We just talk about what worship meant. Amen. And so we don't do enough preparations for our coming to God. Even in your personal development and your personal devotion, you don't always have to have your teeth brushed to read the Bible. You don't have to have your hair combed and all of that stuff. But what you need to have ready whenever you get ready to do your devotion is remembering who you are getting ready to read about, who you're getting ready to pray to. Amen. We don't do enough of that. We can just go from however to whatever. And when it comes to God, at some point or another, there has to be a separation. You know, I remember my wife, she was going to med school, and she had to catch the train and do all of that stuff and whatnot. But she'd come back from the subway, and before we went to Bible study or before church, she would change clothes. She said, I'm changing clothes because I want to let God know I'm making a switch. Amen? How many of us make these switches? Or we just give God whatever? Whatever, we just, Lord, whatever. So today, I want to say to you, stay in the freedom that God has given you by not just saying we love the Lord, but letting Holy Spirit that's already in there to do the work. We've been given all things that pertain to life and godliness. You don't need help doing this. Let me put it like this. You don't need to get no help. You got the help in you. What I have to do and what you have to do is let the help that God given us help us. Amen. Hallelujah. So then let us reject empty religion. Let us turn from sin. Let us seek the power of the Holy Spirit. Let us live as those who belong to God, belong to Christ, godly. May we not merely have a form of godliness, but may we know the power of godliness in our daily life. Let us not just have a form of godliness, but let us know the power of godliness. Like he said, having a form of godliness, but denying the power. And how do you get the power of godliness? How do you get the power to live a godly life? When you receive Jesus Christ as Lord and Savior, you got it. How many of you are not afraid to say, I got the power? I don't hear that. Somebody must don't believe they got it. If you're a born again believer, you got the power. Say it again. I got the power. Come on, saints. You know, you don't have to understand it. If you receive Jesus Christ as Lord and Savior, you got to start believing something. Let's say it like you believe that he blessed you with all things that pertain to life and godliness. I got the
1: power.
0: Amen. Hallelujah. Because we have it. We have it. A lot of times the devil tells you that you are not there yet. That's the biggest lie and the most effective lie and the most effective statement that the devil has ever used on a Christian. You are not there yet. How many times you tell it to yourself? I can't pray like this one. God ain't asked you to pray like nobody else. He asked you to pray like what you know to pray, and you pray that with all you got. You don't have to try to compete. You don't have to try to just, Lord, this is what I got. This is what I understand. Just bring him the genuine you.
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0: Hallelujah. Just come to him just like, Lord, this is it. This is what I got. You know, if you're having one of them days you wake up where you ain't not feeling like you got your mind on things above, it's like, okay, Holy Spirit, I'm not feeling Christian today. Holy Spirit, help me. I don't know what the day holds, but help me, Holy Spirit, to get my mind on things above so I can deal with this day. Because I don't know what the day holds. You don't know what the day holds, but I tell you what, you know who holds the day. So put the trust in the one that holds the day. Because when you receive Jesus Christ as Lord and Savior, you got the power. And what power that we're talking about today? He's saying, having a form of godliness, but denying the power of godly living. And that power of godly living is the Holy Spirit living in us. So you got the power. Don't ever let the devil cause you to tell yourself that you don't. I'm going to see how many of you are ready to walk by faith. This is what I want you to say. I can pray.
1: I can pray.
0: I ain't hear nobody. I can pray.
1: I can pray.
0: Let's say it again. I can pray.
1: I can pray.
0: Okay now. Let's say it one more time. I can pray.
1: I can pray.
0: How many of you have been asked to pray and you say, oh no, you can let. You know how we do. You know how we do. You can let that one over there pray. You know how we do. Listen, the best prayer is the prayer that you pray with being yourself. That's the best prayer you're going to ever pray. Just being yourself. You ain't got to be like trying to quote 90 scriptures. You ain't got to be all of that. Just, Lord, they asked me to pray. And Lord, they asked me to pray about this or they asked me to pray about that. Lord, here I am before you. I pray, Lord, that you bless, even though I don't know everything, but Lord, I pray that you bless this person in this situation. Heal them. Do whatever. Just be real. Just let it go. Let it be real. Don't be worrying about her. Well, I don't play with this. What's don't worry about that. Just be genuine. God don't want you with no made up prayer. I always say, if you come to God real, you'll leave right. And what's real? Real is real. You got some things in your life, Lord, well, I kind of like the world. I kind of like the way the world do this. I kind of like the way the world do that. And I know you don't like it, Lord. How do I use the power that's in me to go from wanting what the world has to offer to pleasing you? I want to Enoch it. Amen. But just let's stay real, saints. Just stay real. In your prayer time, stay real. You don't have to try to act like you know what God know you don't know. Just pray. What I like to do is, especially when I'm working with pastors, when I tell them to pray, I say, this is how I want you to pray. I want you to pray as if your life depended on this prayer, your family life depended on this prayer, your whole church life depended on this prayer. Now I want you to pray like all of that is dependent on it. How would you think you prayed if you was like, okay, how you prayed right now is going to determine if you live after you finish praying. How would you pray? You'd be like, Lord, I don't know what to pray, Lord, but I need to live. Lord, help me. Help me to call on your name. That would be a real prayer, right? That's how we're supposed to be praying. Not just made up stuff, you know. Just pray. Just be real. And let it flow. You end up praying longer than you think. But when you're trying to make a prayer up, you run out of make-up prayers. How many of you like to pray like that? Just don't try to get all fancy with it. God wants your best. Not a made-up best, but the real you best. Hallelujah. So for now, when you go to pray, just pray. Lord, you know my makeup. You know my personality. You know the things that is challenging me. You know what I like and what I don't like. You know my preferences and everything. Lord, at this time, I need to pray about A, B, C, or D, or whatever it is. Lord, help me to yield myself to the Holy Spirit. Holy Spirit, come in and help me to do what I need to do. And the Bible says if you still don't know how to pray after that, it says Holy Spirit will help you with your infirmities, meaning that he will help you to pray when you don't know how to pray. So you got all the help you need. I know this is supposed to be about godliness, but if we don't learn how to pray, it's going to be hard to move on to the area of godliness. How many of you feel you can pray now? I say, how many feel like you can pray? Okay. So if I call somebody and say, can you pray? What you going to do?
1: Yeah,
0: I got it. I got this, Pastor. I got this. The Lord got me. Amen. But I would not do that unless somebody told me that, you know, I want to do the prayer offering. I want to do this or I want to do that, you know. But I want you to leave today with this thought. Godliness is just simple, living a godly life. And the way we live a godly life is using everything that we have been given to do it. And what have we been given to do it? We have been blessed with all things that pertain to life and godliness. And we got Holy Spirit living in us. And anything that we don't understand or don't know, we do what? We ask Holy Spirit. Now, I've been reading the Bible a long time, but I tell you, there's time where I read the Bible and I don't know what I read. And you can call me, you can say, but you're a pastor, you should know. I should. Well, I believe this. The reason why I don't know about you, the reason why I don't know some things, to keep me dependent on Holy Spirit. Are you following what I'm saying? And I kind of like that. I kind of like not. I don't really want to walk around as a biblical computer. I want to walk around with Holy Spirit. What we doing next? What's happening next? What do I say? How do I pray? What do I do? I want that's the kind of life I want. Jesus said, "My yoke is easy, and my burden is light." Somebody say hallelujah.
1: Hallelujah.
0: We got a good God. Somebody said something. Say it loud.
1: Holy.
0: He's holy. We got a holy good God. He's holy, holy, holy. God bless everyone. Thank you for coming yesterday, those that you did came. And I like serving and praise God for blessing. Amen. Everyone that came and help us celebrate. And so we're still celebrating all year this 250th celebration of the country. But we'll celebrate the rest of our life the freedom that we have in Christ. Amen. Amen. So I pray today that there was something that caused you to have confidence in your relationship with Christ. Have confidence in knowing that I can do all things through Christ to strengthen me. It won't just be a slogan or just a slain or just a words. It would really be that I am who I am. Little old me, God has given me everything that I need that pertain to life and godliness. To show you what I mean by how the power of God work in you, there was a lady that gave her life to Christ, and there were some people in the church, senior saints, that was taking a missionary trip, and it was like a week later they was taking a missionary trip, and she wanted to go with them. So they went to one of the Caribbean islands, and because they was missionaries, you know, a lot of times when you go places like that, the devil will send his witch doctors and root workers and everything to try to hinder what you're there to do. So they was at a place, and this witch doctor came up to him and just levitated in the air, just laying in the air, just like this here, just levitated. And those senior saints, they was like the blood of Jesus and all of that stuff. And that lady that only been saved 1 week, she just said, Jesus. And they said that man hit the ground and got up and ran. Why is I'm telling you this story? She was a week saved and had the what?
1: Power.
0: Let me say it again. She was a week saved and had the what?
1: Power.
0: See, sometimes we lose the simplicity of the gospel like those senior saints was doing, pleading the blood of Jesus and all of that stuff like that. But that person, they kept it simple. They just said, Jesus. And that's the name that's above every name. That at the name of Jesus, every knee shall bow and every tongue confess. I need you to know it matters not how long you've been a Christian. You still got the
1: power.
0: To do what? Live how?
1: Holy.
0: And what's the G word? Live godly, godly. You got the power to live holy. Amen. Which will produce godliness. Hallelujah. One more time, I want you to say it like you got it. I got the
1: power.
0: Woo! I can close on that.
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2: This is Seth Leibson for townhall.com. The late philosopher Hannah Arendt wrote that the power of toxic ideologies like fascism and communism, once they take hold, can prove impossible to reform. Now add apocalyptic theocracy to that fascism and you have a rough understanding of Iran's leadership. The West, and hopefully many in the Trump administration, are learning that now. As the Wall Street Journal and others reported, Iranian leadership plotted its third assassination on President Donald Trump last week. This after the United States had already decimated Iran's military. Federal courts had previously identified two other plots to assassinate Donald Trump, as well as several of his former cabinet officials. While many Americans recoil at notions of regime change in Iran, Iranian leadership has no such compunction about trying to effect regime change in America, and via assassination. And it appears almost nothing will shake Iran's fascist theocracy into moderation or civility. This is who and what we are fighting in Iran. Let's complete the job and help make gentler the life of this world.
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11: Now, none of us want to be loved by someone who only loves us when we meet all the requirements or when we please them in every aspect. Nobody can please everybody else in this world. Nobody can do that. But you see, if I see that God's love for me is based on anything but the fact that it's just His nature to love, then I'm going to say, well, I know He loves me today or now, but listen, when God says I love you, there are no buts, no ands, no ifs, no wherefores or therefores. It is the nature of God to love.
12: Most of us like stories that end with happily ever after, because we all want the security of everlasting love. And as you heard at the beginning of In Touch, the teaching ministry of Dr. Charles Stanley, there is only one source of that kind of love, the one who is love, God, and He never changes. Our series, Liberated to Love, continues.
11: All of us are probably at different levels in our understanding of God's love or even being able to feel it. And if I should ask you this morning, how many of you genuinely believe God loves you? More than likely, most of you could raise your hand and say, I do. But if I should say to you, how many of you, as a way of life in your daily life, you feel God loving you? More than likely, Most of you probably would say, well, I know he does, but to ask me if I feel like it, not exactly. Now, you and I can love someone, and situations and circumstances or disagreements can crop up, and we may not feel that love. You may still love them, or you may not feel it. Or some people can just quit loving someone. But the one thing about God's love is this. You never have to worry about if God is going to stop loving you. Now, remember this. If your idea about the love of God is that it is something you deserve because of something you have done or doing or will do, then you may question the fact, well, you know, how long is this going to last? Now, none of us want to be loved by someone who only loves us when we meet all the requirements or when we please them in every aspect. Nobody can please everybody else in this world. Nobody can do that. But you see, if I see that God's love for me is based on anything but the fact that it's just His nature to love, then I'm going to say, well, I know He loves me today or now, but listen, when God says, I love you, there are no buts, no ands, no ifs, no wherefores or therefores. It is the nature of God to love. It is absolutely everlasting and eternal, unceasing, unchanging. Somebody says, well, God, I know that, but God doesn't love me. Let me tell you why. That's an act of pride. What that says is God loves everybody else, but I'm unique. I'm different. My sin is special. Or you don't know what I've done. That is pure pride. God loves you no matter what. And I do believe with all my heart. Listen to this now. God's heart is equally as grieved over my unwillingness or inability or refusal to accept His love as He is any sin that I would commit. He's got to be grieved over the fact that we won't accept His love. When you love someone and you love them and you do everything in your power to express that love and they shut it out and refuse to accept it, it grieves your heart and breaks your heart. What about God? Well, at least that'll give us an idea of what His love is like. How does He express it? And there's a difference. Well, first of all, He expresses it in the creation. For example, everything that you and I see, that the stars, the sun, the moon, the planets, the darkness, the brightness of the day, beautiful colored trees in the fall, the green and freshness of spring, whether it is large rocks or sand on the beach, fish in the sea, animals out in the wilderness, it doesn't make any difference what it is. Every single part of God's creation, He said when He finished, He said, it is very good. Now listen. It's one thing for you and me to think something's good, but when God says it's very good, you can mark that down. You know what that means? He wouldn't create you and me any less than the best He could do with what He has in mind for your life and mine. God intends for you and me to see everything He's created with a message in it. And the message is, I love you. Now, how many of you love to go to the beach? How many of you love the mountains? How many of you love the big cities? Mm-hmm. All right. All of us love things. Now, I love to get out in the wilderness and trees and the mountains. And you know, I could just walk and walk and walk. In fact, Andy and I were out in Jackson Hole, just the two of us. And we walked 12 miles one day and 7 miles one day, just walking through the woods and just enjoying ourselves and just looking and seeing everything that God has created. And you can just walk forever in the midst of God's wonderful creation. Listen, everything He created is not only a thing, but it's a sign. And here's the message. I love you. When you look at a full moon, you know what I mean? You don't think anything, or you think of watching a beautiful sunset or a sunrise, or when the ocean is sort of calm, or when there's tumultuous waves breaking and crashing on the rocks. You don't think anything. Or a beautiful colored aspen tree. You don't think anything. You see, every single thing God's created, it may be a thing, but it's a message. And what God's doing, He's saying, I love you, I love you, I love you, I love you, I love you in the night, I love you in the day. I love you, I love you, I love you, I love you, I love you, I love you, I love you. What is He saying? He's saying, I love you. God is expressing His love in the creation in so many ways. But one of the ways He's expressed love is not only in the creation, but there's another way. And sometimes it's difficult for us to believe this one. Now, watch this carefully. One of the ways that God has expressed love for us is in the fall of man in the Garden of Eden. You saw, How can you have a loving God who placed this perfect man and woman in this perfect garden where everything was absolutely fantastic? It's what all of us would like to spend eternity in. How can that be the love of God? If God loved man, he would never have let him fall and get into sin and just mess it all up. Well, let's see if that's true. Here's the connection. The connection between the fall and love is freedom. You see, without freedom, I can't sin. God so loved you and me, he gave us the privilege, the freedom to make choices. And that freedom includes the freedom to do right and to do wrong, to love him or not to love him. And so the fall was an expression of God's love. He loves you and me so much, he didn't want to put us in the Garden of Eden and smother us with smother love. You must operate in a certain fashion. You cannot make choices about this. God doesn't want a bunch of robots, so here's what he said. He said, I love you so much, I'm going to give you, listen to this, I'm going to give you the freedom to say no even to your God. His freedom to make choices in life is an expression of the love of God. And otherwise, we'd only be robots. So he expresses that love in the whole idea of choices, and that is giving us freedom. And so one of his expressions is his creation. One of his expressions of love is the freedom to choose. One of the expressions of his love is the forgiveness of our sin. God, in sending his only begotten Son, did for us what we could not do for ourselves. You see, you can't go back and say, well, I think it ought to be like it was in the garden. You and I would never understand the love of God were it not for the fall. Listen, the most dramatic, eternally superior, pinnacle, zenith expression of the love of God is at the cross. He says, you want to know how much I love you? I love you this much. And stretched out his son at the cross and crucified him. I love you this much. And he turned his back upon him and separated himself from him, and he bore our sin. He says, I love you that much. So God's expressions of love come in different ways. From the creation to the crucifixion, it is all an expression of God loving you and me. That has nothing to do with what we are like. It is this universal love that is available to everybody. And he says, I love you with a love that knows no ending. Think about this. One of the ways he expresses love for us is found in this third chapter of 1 John. First verse, look at this. He says, see how great a love the Father has bestowed upon us that we should be called the children of God. Now watch this one. He says, one of my expressions of love for you is this. Now think about this for a moment. He's put us in a family. And God is our Heavenly Father. Now, what is the Father's responsibilities? To protect the family, provide for the family, give the family instructions, so he gave us his word, communicate with the family, so he gave us prayer, fellowship with the family, give them security, meeting their needs. You see, all of these are expressions of a father toward the family, loving that family in so many ways. Is that not what God has done? Look what he's done for us. He's put us together. You've got friends in this church, and you've got friends in your church. And my friend, listen to me. When I think about how many people who never go to church and how many people who are Christians never darken the door, my friend, listen, not to go to church. Listen to me carefully. Not to go to church is to say, look, God says, look, behold what manner of love I have for you, that I've put you in a family. I want to love you, and I want to give you somebody who will love you. I'm going to mix up all these spiritual gifts so you get your needs met. I want you to be able to get together and sing about me and praise me and adore me and worship me. I'm going to give you the privilege of being a part of something that is eternal and Satan can never defeat. I'm going to make you a part of my family and my church. You say, well, I joined the church, but I'm not interested in going. Well, I go every 3 or 4 weeks. I'm going to tell you something. That's a sin against God. It is a sin against God to neglect the assembling of ourselves together. He says, forsake not the assembling of yourselves together. This is the will of God. This is part of the plan that we're in the family. And when we don't show up for the family, you say, well, you can be a Christian without being a church member, a sort of one. You can be saved without being a church member, but you won't be much of a believer without being one. He says, look, it's an expression of the love of God. So what you're saying is, well, that part of his love I'm not interested in. Everything God provides for me, he knows I need. And I can tell you, Any believer who only lives to themselves and never aligns themselves with other believers, they're going to be like a hot coal in the midst of the flame that gets set aside. And I don't have to tell you, before long, it gets absolutely cold and black. No more evidence of flame and fire and warmth. God's put us together as an expression of love. And that's why we should be thankful for His church. Thankful for the family of God. He says, look, behold what manner of love. Then He says, one of the expressions of His love is this. Suppose you'd have gotten saved and God said, do your best. Friend, most of us would have said, wait a minute. You mean to tell me that I'm forgiven of all my sin? Yes. And now I got to do the best I can? Yes. Well, what about calling me on tonight? Because I'm not going to make it. And you know what? God knew not a single one of us would make it. That's why He says, here's what I'm going to do. I'm going to send you one just like me. In the Greek, in that 14th chapter, the word allos, A-L-L-O-S, in the Greek means one just like whatever He's talking about. So He says, I'm going to send you one just like me because I know you're not going to make it. His name is the Holy Spirit. He's the Comforter. He's going to be in you, with you, and upon you because you're not going to make it without Him. And He's going to give you direction and guidance and all the ministries of the Holy Spirit gifting us. That is an expression of the love of God. Here's how much He loves us. He wasn't just satisfied forgiving us of our sins. He says, I'm going to get on the inside of you, and if you will allow me, I'm going to live my life through you. He says, I'm going to enable you to become the person I want you to be. I'm going to enable you to do the work that I've called you to do. It's going to be all me. It's in your body and your personality and your spirit. But He says, I'm going to be there living through you and working through you and doing the work. That's an expression of the love of God, that He didn't leave us to ourselves. Another expression of His love is found in Romans 8:28. Now, I always say you all know that passage, but some people don't. So if you don't know it, I want you to turn to it. Romans 8:28 says, we know that God causes all things to work together for good to those of us who are His children. Now look at this. Is this not one of the most practical expressions of the love of God possible? What is that? Here's what it says. God is causing all things, every single thing that you do during that day, to work out for your good. Now that is an expression of His love. Suppose He said, well, do your best. Get along the best you can. But God says, you want to know how much I love you? First of all, I've saved you from your sin. Secondly, I've come to live on the inside of you. And not only that, God says, I'm not even satisfied with that. He says, because I know the Holy Spirit living within you is going to give you direction. But you know what God says? He says, I love you so much that I already know you're not going to listen to Him sometime. I know you're just going to blow it bad and you're going to fault and fault. So here's what I'm going to do. Not only am I going to forgive you, not only am I going to get on the inside of you, but here's what I'm going to do. I'm going to be there every single moment, and whatever you do, I'm going to keep adjusting and working in your life. I'm going to make every single thing that goes on for your good. Now, it may not appear that way at first, and it may not be for your immediate good, but the way I'm working it, I'm going to work it so it's going to turn out for your good. Are you talking about loving me and loving you? He says, not satisfied just saving you, not even just satisfied getting on the inside because you're going to blow it. He says, I'm going to be there, and I am going to be working every single thing to your good. Now, I'm here to tell you, if that isn't a wonderful, inexpressible, inexhaustible love of God, please tell me what it is. How much more could He love us than that? What does it say? It says, He hasn't left me to myself about anything, nothing. That His love is all-encompassing, walking under the umbrella of His wonderful, expressive love. Look at all the ways God is expressing love to you and to me. And to think that He would send the Holy Spirit, and to think that He would say, I know that's not enough, so here's what I'm going to do. I am going to come, and I'm going to walk with you through your life, moment by moment, day by day, because I know you're going to need me there adjusting and working so that everything will turn out for your good. That's God's sweet, gentle, precious, tender love for you and me. He says, not only that, one of the expressions of my love, He says, that I've prepared heaven for you. Now, how many of you have had anything to do with heaven? Not a thing. How are you going to get there? Can't get there. That's one trip for which there is no human mode of transportation. Not a one. Listen to what Jesus said. He said, now, don't let your heart be troubled. You believe in God, you believe also in me. He says, in my Father's house are many mansions. If it were not so, I would have told you. I'm going, listen to this. This is how much I love you. I'm going to prepare a place for you. And if I go and prepare a place for you, I am coming again to receive you to myself, that where I am, there you may be also. Period. That's it. What kind of a master craftsman is this God who is our God? He's perfect. There are no flaws. You can examine whatever he builds. It is absolutely perfect. You can go with a magnifying glass, no imperfections. And you know what? It's a gift. It is an absolute gift. You can't do anything to earn it. It is a gift. One of the expressions of his love is heaven. There are lots of them, but let me just end up with this one. One of the most wonderful expressions of the love of God is his uninterrupted presence in your life and mine. Listen to this. He says, this is God speaking, I will never leave you nor forsake you. There isn't anybody in the world who can make that promise. You know what that means? It means that no matter what you and I go through, it means that no matter where we are, it doesn't make a difference. Some of you may be in a hospital. Some of you in a nursing home. You may be in a prison. You may be in a small apartment. You may be looking down this long tunnel in your life and thinking, God, I feel like I'm in the dark. You may be in a situation that you'd give anything to get out of. You may feel like your life is just all full of frustration and anxiety. All of this. You know what God says? Is what he's saying. I am there with you. You know what else he's saying? I'll always be there. It doesn't make any difference what happens. Here's one thing you can count on. He's always there. And I can remember one Sunday afternoon when I was going through a tough time. It's like the Lord just whispered to me in the sweetest way, you've got me. You've got me. Am I not enough? Yes, Lord. You're enough. In his infinite, uninhibited, perfect, unconditional, all-encompassing love, to say to you and to me, I'm there. And you know what's with him? All the love that God can manifest. He says, I'll always be there, no matter what.
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12: 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Since God's love is perfect, believers can always trust Him with any situation. 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
11: Perfect love means that He's going to always treat me exactly right. And I can remember on one occasion, in fact, it was on a Sunday morning, and I was getting ready to come to church, and I walked in the bedroom, and I was just so overwhelmed by something going on in my heart and feeling really struggling in my own life at that time. And I knelt down by the bed, and I just began to weep, and I was just really talking to God about what was going on, and I wanted Him to change my circumstance, and I was just going through a real difficult time and asking God, why don't You let's get on with this, just like all of us do at times, we get impatient. And I remember kneeling there and just struggling and weeping a little bit. And you know how God speaks to you. I know how He speaks to me. Could not have made this any clearer. It's like He whispered to me, you can trust perfect love. I mean, when He said that to me, all of a sudden, my burden left. My frustration, my anxiety disappeared. I got up, and somehow, ever since that time, my understanding of God's love for me took a big step forward, because no matter how much I knew about His love theologically, no matter how many scriptures I could quote or refer to about His love, and my understanding of it in my mind, when He said to me, you can trust perfect love, all of a sudden for me personally, I knew that this God who loved me was saying, my love for you is such, it is trustworthy in any and every given situation in your life. What you are going through, you can trust that I am loving you through this no matter what you feel. Perfect love is trustworthy.
12: 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We'd love to hear about that. Coming up on In Touch, we could all name some things that interfere with a good relationship. 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

0: Aloha. Welcome to A Chosen Generation with Daryl Skinner, pastor of Calvary Chapel, Pearl Harbor. In Paul's letter to the Romans, he rejoices in the gospel of Jesus Christ, saying, "For I am not ashamed of the gospel of Christ, for it is the power of God to salvation for everyone who believes." We'll dive deep in the wonders of God's amazing mercy and grace as Pastor Daryl Skinner teaches from the book of Romans, next on A Chosen Generation.
1: In Romans chapter 4, we want to believe in God. As we believe in God, it will be counted unto us unto righteousness. In this chapter, Paul will continue to establish a theme that we are justified through faith. He'll reference Abraham, the father of the Jewish people, and their greatest king, David. Within this chapter,

from Romans chapter 3, verses 28 to 31, then we'll engage in chapter 4. The Bible says here in chapter 3, verse 28, "Therefore we conclude that a man is justified by faith apart from the deeds of the law. Or is he the God of the Jews only? Is he not also the God of the Gentiles? Yes, of the Gentiles also. Since there is one God who will justify the circumcised by faith and the uncircumcised through faith," speaking of the Jew and Gentile. Then he says in verse 31, in concluding chapter 3 of Romans, he says this, "Do we then make void the law through faith? Question mark. Certainly not, exclamation point. On the contrary, we establish the law." This establishment of the law, according to C.I. Schofield in his notes in the Study Bible, he writes the following, "The sinner establishes the law in its right use and honor by confessing his guilt and just condemnation. Christ, on the sinner's behalf, establishes the law by obediently keeping its precepts and by enduring its penalty, which is death." This is a great passage of scripture for those that are caught up in the cults who want to believe in works righteousness. They think that they can be saved by following the law, such cults as the Jehovah's Witnesses, Seventh-day Adventists, and the Mormon religion, Latter-day Saints. It's important to realize that you cannot be saved by works. Even in the Roman Catholic Church, many times, they're teaching people to be saved by works. We're saved by faith in Jesus Christ and what he did for us upon the cross. And that's it, period. Nothing else we can do. We need the righteousness of Christ. Our works cannot be righteous enough to get us into heaven. Now, will works follow our faith? Of course they will. It's a proof to our faith that we are saved. But it does not save us. We need that logissimi to work to our account, that his righteousness is imputed to us. I want to share with you 3 points and 4 promises in our chapter of chapter 4. Point number 1 is the blessings of God, verses 1 through 8. Point number 2 is the seal of God, verses 9 through 12. Then point number 3 is the promises of God with 4 promises. 4 promises we will study and learn about. Very exciting passage here in chapter 4 of Romans, as Paul the Apostle, who is a student of the law, he tried to live by the law to his best ability. He was a Hebrew of the Hebrews. He was a part of the Sanhedrin and so forth. And yet he finally came to faith in Jesus Christ, realizing that he cannot save himself. Only Jesus saves through his death and resurrection, the blood atonement of which he has given us forever and ever and ever. So let's go to point number 1, verses 1 to 8 of Romans chapter 4, the blessings of God. It says here, "What then? Shall we say that Abraham, our father, has found according to the flesh? For if Abraham was justified by works, he has something to boast about, but not before God." So he says, "What then shall we say that Abraham, our father, has found according to the flesh?" We cannot be saved by our flesh, by our works. So the question would be, how many works do we have to do? How many laws do we have to fulfill? There's 613 laws in the Old Testament. Can you, as a Jehovah's Witnesses, tell me that you fulfill all those laws? No, you don't. You try to practice a Sabbath, but you know what? Or Seventh-day Adventist. And you try to practice a Sabbath, but you realize that the law says you're not supposed to travel more than 2/3 of a mile. On the Sabbath, do you travel more than 2/3 of a mile? You break the law every single time. We're never saved by the day we worship on. We're saved by the person. The person is Jesus Christ. Not by a system of rules and regulations and laws that will control you in an organization that we refer to as a cult. You need the freedom of Christ, the love of God, and realize that you're only saved by the righteousness of Christ, not yourself. You do not have that righteousness. The Bible says we are sinners. We're unrighteous through and through. So it says here, "For if Abraham was justified by works, he has something to boast about, but not before God. For what does the scripture say? Abraham believed God, and it was accounted unto him for righteousness." Listen to that once again. Abraham believed God, and it was accounted unto him for righteousness. For righteousness. That's what it's all about. We believe in the Lord Jesus Christ, and it is now accounted unto us under righteousness.

0: We have an advocate with the Father, Jesus Christ the righteous, of which he is our propitiation for our sins. We discover here, it says, Abraham believed God, and it was accounted unto him for righteousness. Now to him who works, the wages are not counted as grace, but as debt. How many works do you have to do to get saved then if you're going to earn your way to heaven? If you're going to think your salvation is based upon an organization, upon a certain teacher, which is those of the Jehovah's Witnesses, a Russell or a Seventh-day Adventist, Ellen G. White and others. How many things do you have to do? How many works must you do? What if you don't fulfill enough of those Sabbath worship days? Are you going to be saved? Well, the Bible says we're saved by the blood of Christ. Amen. It is accounted unto us under righteousness. Abraham, the father of faith, Abraham was found righteous through faith and not by works. This brings the blessings of God. Did you hear that? How do we get the blessings of God? We're saved through faith, not by works, by faith in Jesus Christ, by his grace and mercies. This account of righteousness through faith is before the rite of circumcision by 600 years. And 600 years before God gave the law to Moses. So let's think about this. So many times Jews think about themselves. They say, well, I'm a Jew, I'm circumcised, so I'm saved. Are you saved? Have you come to faith in the Yeshua HaMashiach, Jesus as your Messiah? Or you just think you're saved because you have a bloodline through Abraham? That's nice. You're God's chosen people, but have you chosen Jesus Christ, your Messiah? He came as the Lamb of God to take away the sins of the world. He's going to come again as a lion from the tribe of Judah at his second coming to judge the world. You want to come to him by faith, believe in him, trust in him. He's your Messiah. The Bible says, if I could give you a little bit of a history lesson, Abram believed God in Genesis chapter 15, verses 1 to 6. Please turn in your Bibles to Genesis chapter 15. Let's get to verse 6 and learn the story, the history lesson, if you don't mind me saying, of Abraham's justification by faith, believing in the righteousness of the Messiah that come for him. We believe in the Messiah and his righteousness that came for us. Chapter 15 of Genesis. After these things, the word of the Lord came to Abram, which his name means exalted father. His name will be changed to Abraham, which is father of a multitude. After these things, the word of the Lord came to Abram in a vision, saying, do not be afraid, Abram. I am your shield, your exceedingly great reward. Christ is our shield. Christ is our exceedingly great reward. Jesus said, I've come to give you life and life more abundantly. Jesus said, if you ask anything in my name, I will do it, that the Father may be glorified in the Son. Such beautiful promises were given through prayer and through the life of Christ, as well as he's come to give us everlasting life. All that believe in him shall not perish, but have what? Everlasting life. After these things, the word of the Lord came to Abram in a vision, saying, do not be afraid, Abram. I am your shield, your exceedingly great reward. But Abram said, Lord God, that's Adonai, Lord God. He says, Lord God, well, that means master, Lord Adonai, master. He says, Lord God, what will you give me, seeing I go childless? And the heir of my house is Eliezer of Damascus. Then Abram said, look, you have given me no offspring. Indeed, one born in my house is my heir. And behold, the word of the Lord came to him, saying, this one shall not be your heir, but one who will come from your own body shall be your heir. Then he brought him outside and said, look now toward heaven and count the stars if you are able to number them. And he said to him, so shall your descendants be, like a multitude of stars in the universe. And he believed in the Lord, and he accounted it to him, that is to Abram, for righteousness. He believed the Lord, and he counted it to him for righteousness. The Bible says in Ephesians 2, 8, 9, for by grace you've been saved through faith. For by grace you've been saved through faith, and that not of yourselves. It is the gift of God, not of works, lest anyone should boast. Very important that we realize this. You cannot earn your way to heaven. That's why I encourage people to get out of these cults, Seventh-day Adventists, Jehovah's Witness, Mormonism, and so forth, and come to faith in the Jesus of the Bible, not in a man-made religious system. Be set free, my friends. Be set free. Amen. Now, we find also, as we discover, Abram had a lapse of faith with his wife Sarai. He had a lapse of unbelief, and he became the progenitor of the Arabs through Hagar. Let's read this in Hagar, about Hagar in chapter 16 of Genesis 16. Now Sarai, Abram's wife, had borne him no children. She had an Egyptian maidservant whose name was Hagar. The name means flight. So Sarai said to Abram, "See now, the Lord has restrained me from bearing children. Please go to my maid. Perhaps I shall obtain children by her." And Abram heeded the voice of Sarai. Now, what are we learning here as believers? Do not turn to your own wisdom and knowledge that you think you have, but rather have the fear of the Lord. The fear of the Lord is the beginning of wisdom. The fear of the Lord is the beginning of knowledge, meaning reverence God, honor God. If he says it, he means it, then believe it. Don't try to take things in your own hands and mess things up on how we usually do things. We tend to think in our own ways. The Bible says, I love that proverb, it says, "Trust in the Lord with all your heart. Lean not to your own understanding. In all your ways acknowledge him, and he shall direct your path, your steps in life. It'll be health to your navel and marrow to your bones." Boy, I tell you what, with my cancer, they checked the marrow of my bones. They discovered that I had cancer in my marrow. And so what are they going to do? They're going to treat me. Treat me with monoclonal treatments. They're going to treat me with special medications, put the combination together. And they reduced my cancer from 90% down to 0.02% and eliminated it. They can't fully get rid of it out of my bone marrow. But I tell you what, we trust in God. It's marrow to your bones and it's health to your navel. And that navel speaks of your nervous system, your emotional state. He calms you down in life. So make sure, folks, that whatever you do in life, you stay calm, cool, and if I don't mind me adding, collected as you live for the Lord and you want to serve the Lord. Back to our story of Abram and Sarai. Then Sarai, Abram's wife, took Hagar, her maid, the Egyptian, and gave her to her husband, Abram, to be his wife after Abram had dwelt 10 years in the land of Canaan. So he went into Hagar, and she conceived. When she saw that she had conceived, her mistress became despised in her eyes. This is what happens when you take things in your hands. It becomes catastrophic. One event after another event after another event. Now she's jealous. Now she's envious. Now she's becoming spiteful and hateful. That's how it goes. We engage ourselves into the flesh instead of following the promises by the power of the Holy Spirit through God's word. Then it says this, "Then Sarai said to Abram, 'My wrong be upon you.'" Abram shouldn't have done it. Sarai shouldn't have suggested it. Shouldn't have made that agreement that for that to take place. They're both guilty, yes. "Then Sarai said to Abram, 'My wrong be upon you. I gave my maid into your embrace, and when she saw that she had conceived, I became despised in her eyes. The Lord judge between you and me.' So Abram said to Sarai, 'Indeed, your maid is in your hand. Do to her as you please.' And when Sarai dealt harshly with her, she fled from her presence. Now the angel of the Lord found her by a spring of water in the wilderness, that is Hagar, by the spring on the way to Shur. And he said, Hagar, Sarai's maid, where have you come from and where are you going?' She said, 'I am fleeing from the presence of my mistress Sarai.' The angel of the Lord said to her, 'Return to your mistress and submit yourself under her hand.' Then the angel of the Lord said to her, 'I will multiply your descendants exceedingly, so that they shall be counted for multitude.' And the angel of the Lord said to her, 'Behold, you are with child, and you shall bear a son. You shall call his name Ishmael, because the Lord has heard your affliction. And he shall be a wild man. His hand shall be against every man, and every man's hand against him. And he shall dwell in the presence of all his brethren. It's interesting as you look at the lineage of Ishmael and all that came from Ishmael. Many of the Arab race and so forth, Arabic race. They have all these different tribes amongst them, and they seem to always be warring against each other. And of course, they want to ultimately destroy the nation of Israel. But God has his hand upon the nation of Israel. We pray for those that have come from the lineage of Ishmael, that they would come to faith in Yeshua HaMashiach, Jesus the Messiah, and Yahweh the God of Israel. We pray for that. But in the meantime, we see this scripture right here being completely fulfilled, where it says, "He shall be a wild man, his hand shall be against every man, and every man's hand against him. And he shall dwell in the presence of all his brethren." Then she called the name of the Lord. Hagar called the name of the Lord, who spoke to her, "You are the God who sees." For she said, "Have I also here seen him who sees me?" Therefore the well was called Ber Lahai Roy. Observe it. It is between Kadesh and Bered. So Hagar bore Abram a son, and Abram named his son, whom Hagar bore, Ishmael. Abram was 86 years old when Hagar bore Ishmael to Abram. Then there's about 13 years of silence that takes place. 13 years. Then God is going to speak to Abram again and Sarah, Abram and Sarai once again. We'd like to pick up this historical event as we see God's miraculous provision in Genesis chapter 17, verse 1. We read the following. Getting the whole understanding of Abram and Sarai and Isaac to be born. When Abram was 99 years old, the Lord appeared to Abram and said to him, "I am Almighty God. Walk before me and be blameless. And I will make my covenant. I will make my covenant between me and you, and will multiply you exceedingly." Then Abram fell on his face, and God talked with him, saying, now listen what he says to Abram. "As for me, behold, my covenant is with you, and you shall be a father of many nations. No longer shall your name be called Abram, but your name shall be Abraham. For I have made you a father of many nations." His name literally means father of a multitude. And it's interesting as we look back to Abraham being the progenitor of the Jewish people. He is the one that brought them forth, and they came to faith in Yahweh. And so today, we as Christians, we look back at Abram as truly a man of faith, a man of righteousness, who believed in God and believed in the promises of God and believed in the Messiah to come as the Lamb of God to take away his sins. His name is Yeshua HaMashiach, Jesus the Messiah. "No longer shall your name be called Abram, but your name shall be called Abraham, for I've made you a father of many nations. I will make you," and then it continues, verse 6, "I will make you exceedingly fruitful, and I will make nations of you, and kings shall come from you. And I will establish my covenant between me and you and your descendants after you and their generations, for an everlasting covenant to be God to you and your descendants after you. Also, I give to you and your descendants after you the land in which you are a stranger, all the land of Canaan, as an everlasting possession," "and I will be their God." The land of Israel is their land. God has called it the promised land. It's the land that he's given them. And really, they have not received all the promised land that they're supposed to receive. They have a portion thereof. And they will receive it all in the millennial reign of Christ at the second return of Jesus. Amen and amen. Then he says this, "Also I'll give to you and your descendants after you the land in which you are a stranger, all the land of Canaan, and I will be their God." And God said to Abraham, "As for you, you shall keep my covenant, you and your descendants after you throughout their generations. This is my covenant which you shall keep between me and you and your descendants after you. Every male child among you shall be circumcised. And you shall be circumcised in the flesh of your foreskins, and it shall be a sign of the covenant between me and you. He who is 8 days old among you shall be circumcised, every male child in your generations. He who is born in your house or brought with money from any foreigner who is not your descendant. He who is born in your house and he who is bought with your money must be circumcised. And my covenant shall be in your flesh for an everlasting covenant. And the uncircumcised male child who is not circumcised in the flesh of his foreskin, that person shall be cut off from his people. He has broken my covenant. Now remember, this is a covenant between God and Abraham and the Jewish people ultimately. Then God said to Abraham, as for Sarai, your wife, you shall not call her name Sarai, but Sarah shall be her name. Sarai meaning princess, Sarah meaning noble woman. Now I'll bless her and also give you a son by her. Then I will bless her, and she shall be a mother of nations. Kings of people shall be from her. Then Abram fell on his face and laughed. I love it. God has a sense of humor, so does Abraham. Laughed and said in his heart, shall a child be born to a man who is 100 years old? And shall Sarah, who is 90 years old, bear a child? And Abraham said to God, oh, that Ishmael might live before you. And God said, no, Sarah, your wife, shall bear you a son. You shall call his name Isaac. I will establish my covenant with him for an everlasting covenant, for an everlasting covenant with his descendants after him. Very powerful, powerful God. He's going to establish that miraculous birth between Abraham and Sarah, which they're going to give birth. She will give birth to Isaac. It's miraculous. It's pointing to the Messiah to come. The birth of Jesus Christ, our Lord and King, the Savior of the world. It was a miraculous conception by the Holy Spirit within the Virgin Mary. As Isaiah said, a virgin shall bring forth a son. You shall call his name Emmanuel. Isaiah 7:14 declares this. You shall call his name Emmanuel, which translated is God with us. Doesn't say angel with us. Listen, Jehovah's Witnesses, listen to me, Mormons. He's not the spirit of Lucifer. He is the second person of the Trinity. He is God with us. The deity of Jesus Christ was proven by his life, the miracles he performed, the healings he gave forth, healing the blind, the lame, the deaf, raising people from the grave, casting out demons, healing people of all diseases such as leprosy and other items, feeding the multitudes, and then also walking on water and calming the stormy seas. And then he died on the cross and he rose from the grave. Why? He is God in the flesh. He's the only one that can be perfect. He's the only one that is absolutely righteous. He's the only one that can conquer the grave. Death could not hold him because he lived a holy and righteous life, because he is God in the flesh, Emmanuel. That's why he conquered the grave. Thus he conquers it for us. By faith we're found in his righteousness. By faith we go to heaven because we're found in his righteousness. Now we're righteous before God, our Heavenly Father. Amen and amen.
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3: There's some fairly heavy rain in the Ko'olau right now, so expect wet roads if you're coming over to town on the Pali, the Likei Likei, or the H3. Light from East Oahu all the way from Hawaii Kai to downtown. The west side freeways are good, both merges are clear, and the military gates look okay. There are moderate backups at the Pearl Harbor gates and on Kunia Road at Schofield, but it's light going into Tripler and Marine Corps Base Hawaii.
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12: 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Whether you're stuck in traffic on the H1, washing the dishes, or picking up the KK from practice, we are so happy you're joining us for today's message. 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But enough about us. Let's jump into part two of the message.
13: He's got to go rescue his nephew Lot. So he takes his own man that he's trained for battle. And they go rescue Lot and bring Lot back. Lot's been a problem. And so now they bring Lot back. And now they get all the plunder, also known as booty. They get all the plunder and they bring it back and they take all of that. And then all of a sudden the king of Sodom says, I want to give it all to you. I want to give you your portion. He goes, I don't want it. I don't want you to say that you made me rich. And so now all of a sudden He says, all I'll take is what my men have eaten. That's all I'll take. But then all of a sudden, the king of the prince of Salem, or the king of Salem, Melchizedek, you've heard that name before, especially if you're a Catholic. You'll hear it in the messages, the priestly order of Melchizedek. Jesus is in the priestly order of Melchizedek. Who's Melchizedek? Melchizedek is the prince of Salem, or the king of Salem. Salem means peace, shalom. He is the prince of peace. He's a type of Christ. Hello? Is this blowing anybody's mind yet? It should. If it doesn't, that's okay. And now all of a sudden, the Prince of Peace comes and he offers bread and wine. Communion. Offers bread and wine to Abraham. And what does Abraham do in response? He gives him a tenth of everything he has. To the Prince of Peace, a type of Christ, a principle of first mention. His name is Melchizedek. The first recorded tithe in the Bible. One tenth. The word tithe comes from the Hebrew word tenth. The Hebrew word for tenth is tithe. As a matter of fact, I want to set some things straight that is very important for us. Number one, you don't have to tithe to go to heaven. Ain't that awesome? You can't buy your way to heaven. You can't tithe your way to heaven. Can I tell you though? The money can keep you out of heaven. Money can keep you out of heaven if you don't know how to handle it. If it's got you. If it's turned into greed. Because Jesus said the love of money is the root of all evil. The love of money. The love of money. He didn't say money is the root of all evil. We all got it. We're all practicing evil. But it's the love of money that is the root of all evil, and that's lusting for money, and that's called greed. And so when you have greed, then you have the World Economic Forum, and then you have a man that says, you will own nothing and be happy. Did you hear about that? Okay. Think about that. When people make moves, shifting, when they roll stuff out, you always got to, what's the motive behind that? What's the system behind that? All right, so the first one is, it doesn't take money for you to go to heaven, although money could keep you out, okay? You don't have to tithe to go to heaven. In fact, you can still come to church and not even tithe, and nobody's even going to know about it. We won't even know, and that's between you and God. I don't believe that you are under a curse if you're not tithing, like the nation of Israel was under a curse, because Jesus came after that, and he broke all the curses. Can I get an amen? So tithing isn't an obligation, but it is simply an invitation to trust God on your financial journey. Come on, remember, we are building a financial house with infrastructure that when the waves come, when the global financial crisis hits, when recession goes next level, when all of a sudden war and famine and disruption in shipping lanes begin to happen, that you have a financial, not just an emotional and spiritual infrastructure, but you have a financial infrastructure that builds, that the waves come, it will come, the floods will rise, that will happen, but your house will still stand in Jesus' name. Can I get an amen? Is this helping anybody so far?
14: Yes.
13: All right. I believe it too. So here it is. Let me get a drip of water because I'm spraying all over the place. Here it is. No wonder they like plexiglass. I keep the plexiglass. So what is tithing? As I said, it's the Hebrew word to give a tenth. And when you do that, here's what happens. Malachi chapter 3 verse 10 says, bring all the tithe, or the whole tithe, into the storehouse, so there will be enough food in my temple. Again, I go back to saying this. Some of you are on a journey with this. I would love to see, for your sake and not for the church's sake, for you to level up to that level that you believe that you know where you need to be, because I'm talking about biblical tithing. So tithing is like, oh, what do you tithe? Sometimes people think that we're tithing 3% is a tithe. No, you're 7% short. It's not a tithe. It's a third. I don't know what you would call it. I don't know what the Hebrew word is for 3%. So if you're 5%, you're halfway there. You're 5% short. If you're 7%, you're almost there. You're 3% short. When you hit 10%, ding, ding, ding, ding, you have hit the tithe. And when you do, anything above and beyond that is called offerings or generosity. Okay? Now, I've heard people say, well, I'm going to tithe my time. I don't know why somebody came up with that. Tithe my time. No such thing in the Bible. Because we're all servants of Jesus Christ, we should be finding a place to serve. Tithing your time is different from tithing your finances. Remember now, God owns it all. If he owns it all, and if everything's the Lord's, he owns it all. He gives us 100%. But he says, return to me the 10% and see if I do not open up the floodgates of heaven over your life. Right? So now on the 80% side, this is what you got to do. You got to learn how to get out of debt. Okay? Now, I'm talking about, like, okay, credit card. Don't owe anybody. Cut credit cards, pay cash as much as possible. If you don't have any ability to pay off that credit card, then cut the credit card or join Financial Peace University and get laser focused on paying off debt. Don't buy anything more on debt and get yourself out of debt so you can enjoy a better lifestyle that is peaceful. Financial Peace University, you should join that. Then what begins to happen is not only is number one, it is the percentage, it's a tenth, but now he is the first. Now I want to say random giving, that's not tithing. Oh, I felt inspired. Praise the Lord that you felt inspired, but God wants you to be more obedient than inspired. Proverbs chapter 3 verse 9 to 10 says, honor the Lord with your wealth and with the first fruits, not the second fruits, not the last fruits, not the leftover fruits, of all of your produce. Then your barns will be filled with plenty and your vats will be bursting with wine. So you bring it to the storehouse. Where's the storehouse? The storehouse was located in Israel. And where it was located in Israel would be in different agricultural places of the country where the Levites would store them, and this would become the storehouse. Today the storehouse is the church. The church is a storehouse. Not another nonprofit organization, even if it's Christian. That's not a storehouse. Biblically, the church is a storehouse, okay? So now here's what happens. Look, random giving. Number two, giving of your time and your talent. Number three, consistent giving. It's not necessarily tithing. It's not necessary. If it's not 10%, get there. Get to 10%, okay? Number one, it's percentage. Number two, it's order. Number three, though, you got to watch out for this, and this is called control. Because sometimes we like to control the money. We want to control it. When you made, like, Lord, I trusted you when I made 24 grand a year. When Lisa and I got married, we made, like, barely 60 grand a year combined. When Lisa and I, like, 30, me, her, 35, maybe 25, 28,000. And it was amazing how the Lord stretched our income. Stretched it, like, covered us, protected us. You get free stuff, you get deals, like, it's called favor. And we were tithing. And by the way, when I met Lisa, she was already a tither. So when we got married, we didn't have money arguments about tithing. It was more on the spending side we argued. And it wasn't her spending. It was probably my spending. Because I don't know. I had this thing for I wanted another pair of basketball shoes. And I told you this already. I tell you guys this all the time. And anyway, she put me on allowance, changed my life. Anyway, she did. So we needed to protect this. Because we were given this, and Uncle Sam was taking some, like a lot. And so, render to Caesar what is Caesar's, give to the Lord what is the Lord's. Yeah. And the Lord's is a tithe. It belongs to him. It doesn't belong to me. It doesn't belong to you. It's between you and God. I'm telling you right now, but I've followed him, and I've been obedient to him ever since. And so, now what we understand is the order, and then the third one is control. Here's what happens. I trusted you when I was making 25 grand a year. God, I trusted you when I was making 45 grand a year. Never thought I'd make that much. God, I was trusting you when I was making up to 75 grand a year. And then, whoa. And then all of a sudden, we're like, whoa, it's a lot of money. I don't know if the church needs this. I don't know. Wait, I want to control this. And so what we do is, what we say, I'm going to give like 3% to my favorite charity here. I'm going to give 5% there. I'm going to give 7% there. And then all of a sudden, you've figured it out that you are controlling where it goes. And so the Lord says, if you want to see financial blessing over your life, bring all the tithe into the storehouse. Okay, whatever that is, it belongs to God. I want to set this up. Listen to me. It belongs to the Lord. And if you can get that concept faster, then it's God's responsibility a lot to take care of you, right? Okay, so listen to this. What happens is we want to control where it goes. But you can't control where it goes. You can't, it'd be this equivalent of me bringing a lamb before the Lord or bringing a goat before the Lord, and then I would ask the Levite to cut it. Can you cut that and can you give like the quarter leg to that ministry? Can you cut that and give that to my college, university, endowment fund? Because I'm getting a tax break. But by the way, for 501c3, you still get a tax break from this church. You know, in Australia, they give generously and there is no tax break for them for giving, for charitable giving. New Zealand, no tax break for charitable giving. America, no matter what charity you choose, 501c3, whatever it is, you get a break for that. Anyway, moving right along. Leviticus 17, verse 3. It says, if any Israelite sacrifices anywhere, instead of bringing it into the entrance of the tabernacle, that person will be as guilty as a murderer. The purpose of this rule is to stop the Israelites from sacrificing animals in the open fields. Interesting. God wanted everything to come to the tabernacle. He wanted everything to come to the tent. He wants everything to come to the temple. He doesn't want people just to sacrifice. And they were also to ensure that they bring their sacrifices to the priests. Verse 6, then the priests will be able to splatter the blood because you receive atonement from the blood and burn the fat as a pleasing aroma to the Lord. I love the smell of fat from my steak. I even love the taste of it. Oh my gosh, it's not good for you, but I love it. It's like adult candy, you know what I'm talking about? And let's just be honest. And then it says, this is a permanent law to be observed from generation to generation. So in other words, the Lord says, don't be sacrificing on the outside. Bring it all here into the storehouse. Because you know why? They were worshiping goat gods. You ever seen a goat? I see goats on the Big Island all the time. I was just there last week with Lisa. I said, Lisa, look at all the goats. She's like, I want to raise one. I said, we're going to eat it later. She goes, not that one. Not if we raise it. I'm naming it. She's going to name it so I can't eat it. Anyway, but they're cute. But when they're older, do you see what they look like? I was in Mongolia one time. First time, traumatized. Still remember to this day that the Mongolian people, we were having a feast and they got a goat and they killed the goat and they were hanging it by its neck. And then all of a sudden the eyes were blue. I'm like, oh, this thing is looking in my soul right now. Goats. They were worshiping goat gods out there in Israel. So God says, I want to remove that temptation and bring your offering here. And that's what they did. So they brought their offering there. So you can't control it. As a matter of fact, what happens is, here, let me give you some, here's a figure that I found. Watch this. You'll find this interesting. The more money you make, the less you are prone to want to tithe the whole 10%. It says that 2.5% of all Christians actually biblically tithe. 2.5%. He said when you make more than $70,000 a year, you have a harder time tithing, so it goes down to 1.5% if you make more than that. I want to tell you that do not let that stop you. God will bless you. God will bless you. He will not, there will be a never-ending supply. The spout will come out of the spout. It will come out. And I'm telling you that if you run your business and your life with biblical principles, that you don't cheat, you're not shady, God will open up the flood. And even if you're persecuted, even if you go through difficult times, like everybody else in this kind of economy, the Lord will look out for you. The Lord will protect you in the name of Jesus. So Deuteronomy chapter 8, in the book of Deuteronomy, that God already told Moses that he already saw this happening, and he said in verse 17, you may say to yourself, my power and my strength, or my talent and my ability, my content, whatever the strength has produced this wealth for me. But then he says in verse 18, but remember the Lord your God, for it is he who gives you the ability to produce wealth. God gives you the ability. It comes from him. And so it confirms his covenant, which he swore to your ancestors as it is today. So let's watch this. So if you can do, watch this. You get to this. If you're 5, jump to 10 if you can. If you're 7, get there as soon as you can. If you're not even here, pray and ask the Lord to give you faith to believe for him. Because then God brings you on a journey with him and he stretches your faith. And when he stretches your faith, then he comes through. And then now you've been gone through the test. And if there's any place that God tests, it tests in money. One of the, not the only place, but he tests in money. Because why? Because money is attached to our heart. Amen. Jesus said, where your treasure is, that's where your heart is. So wherever you put your treasure, that's where your heart will be. If you put your treasure in heaven, your heart's heavenly bound. If you put your treasure in the church, that's where you want to be. And you put it there. Because Jesus said, store up treasures in heaven where moth and rust and all that stuff and wear and tear and mildew and termites do not destroy. But put your treasure in heaven where all this stuff does not destroy it. And then seek first the kingdom of God and his righteousness, and all these things shall be added unto you. All the things that you're worried about, the tuition, you're going to get financial aid coming out of places that you never thought you would. Lisa and I are getting financial aid, tuition for my daughter to subsidize her college for next season. We're like, praise God. We're writing letters like crazy, but praise God. You know, she's not getting a full ride. She will one day. I'm prophesying in the name of Jesus. Full ride, full ride. How many college athletes in here? Raise your hand. College athletes. Well, I'm prophesying over you. If you don't have a full ride by now, you're going to get a full ride. I'm believing right now in the name of Jesus for NIL contracts. I'm believing for greater things than ever before. And let me tell you what I tithe on. Just my paycheck? No. Sometimes people think I'm going to tithe on my base and then my profit. I'm not going to. I want to do that. Why are you going to shortchange God and shortchange you? So if I get a bonus check, I'm tithing. If you're a realtor, you get commission off that 3%. You tithe that. You get an hourly income. You tithe that. Do it. I mean, you don't have to. It's between you and God. I'm telling you what I would do. When I was a valet, I had a base paycheck for my minimum wage. Okay, and then on top of that, I'd make $100 a day on tips automatically. $10 in that envelope, ready to go. Was I tempted? Yes, I was. Did I touch it? No, I did not. Because it was the Lord's. And I go to church, I got a fat envelope of $1 bills. A bunch of ones. And I put it in the offering. And I felt so good about it. Because the Lord loves a cheerful giver. He doesn't want a grumpy giver. I guess I gotta give. No, keep them, bro. Let your heart change, then give. Right? Because God loves a cheerful giver. The word cheerful is actually the word hilarious. Hilarious. God loves a hilarious giver. Oh, I love giving to the Lord. Because why? Because all that he's done for me. And for your brother in your connect group who said tithing is not in the New Testament, let me show you one right here. Okay, for your brother in your connect group. Here it is, Luke chapter 11, verse 42. Jesus said, be careful to the Pharisees. When you tithe, even the tiniest, worship team got to come up. When you tithe, even the tiniest income from your herb gardens. What? His brothers were selling herbs on the side. Oregano, thyme, rosemary, relax. Lavender. But you ignore justice and the love of God? You should tithe. Jesus said you should tithe. Why? Because he was a type of Christ in Melchizedek. Wasn't him incarnate, pre-incarnate, but Melchizedek. And Jesus is receiving the tithe. In the book of Hebrews, it tells us Jesus receives the tithe. And it says, yes, you should tithe, but don't neglect the more important things. Yes, Jesus loves mercy. He loves justice. But he says, don't neglect to tithe. So most people have not heard this before, and that's why I'm just sharing it. Because this is not just about tithing. This is about stewardship, handling what comes in. You want to get good at it? You want to get good at it? Get good at it. Get good at it. Watch. Not going to happen overnight, but watch. And here's the other thing. I want to end with this. It's so important because number one, Jesus said to tithe. Number two, Jesus received the tithe. And then lastly, it's because after all that God has done for me. And you know what? When you think about it, John 3:16 is a generous statement. John 3:16, for God so loved the world, not the globe, not the sphere. Oh, just love this planet. Oh, I love this planet. No, for God loved the people. So loved the world that he gave his one and only son. He didn't give us gold, silver, crypto. Do you know the streets are paved with gold in heaven? You know, outside, it's paved with bitumens. You know, people spill their sodas on that. The lowest level that we will be walking on is gold, everybody. Gold means nothing to the Lord. In fact, he owns the cattle on 1,000 hills. In fact, God is so much more for me and for you. But you want to be under that spot where the blessing comes out. And when you're under that spot, so if you're in college, oh, I don't have much. Well, you get something. I guarantee you get something, right? You get an NIL. You get a little bit of money for athletics, right? I would tithe that. I get. Someone gives me. Every now and then somebody would give me, Pastor, I want to give this to you. I'm like, oh, thank you. $100 bill, $10 going to the offering. My daughters, they get lacy from their popo. What's a popo? Chinese grandmother. It's not a sandwich. Popo. The po boy? No. popo is a Chinese grandmother, and their popo is always giving them red cash in a lacey. You know what my wife does? Thank you very much. Part of that goes to the Lord, and the rest goes into your college education. Anytime. And just trust God. Let go of control. Can I tell you that everybody that's on the church council that is making any financial decisions in the financial investment committee, every single one of them baseline is a tither. I will not let a non-tither touch anything in this church. I'm going to leave it with this. It's kind of funny. You guys all know my daughter, Becca and Elijah, right? They run the young adults ministry. And I was, Elijah wanted to come and ask if he could date my daughter. Bring that brother in. And for me, I was vetting him. But he didn't know I was vetting him. And I asked him a bunch of questions. Some of them were financial. Because I got to know, if you're going to end up with my daughter long term, I want to know where you at, and I want to help you get to where you need to be. And one of the big questions I said was, do you tithe, right? Yeah, I tithe. I said, good. He goes, yeah, why is that important? I said, yep, because I don't want my daughter dating somebody that robs God. Oh! I want to tell you, hey, young adults, I might be preaching on Tuesday night, and I'm going to tell you right here, you don't want money arguments when you get married. So you want to make sure that she's tithing. You want to make sure that he's tithing. Because I don't want you to hook up with a non-tither and you arguing money for the rest of your life and not living under the total blessing. And for those of you who are, we're just learning this. You're just learning this. Keep learning. God's got so much more for you. I pray that you felt no condemnation. I pray if you felt conviction, it's from the Holy Spirit, not from me. I love you. I want to see you succeed. I want to see our church people prosper. I want to see you buying businesses. I want to see you paying off loans. I want to see you blessed beyond measure. I want to see you the lender and not the borrower, to be the head and not the tail, to be above and not beneath. I want to see God bless us like never before, in the name of Jesus. Amen? Amen. Close your eyes and bow your heads with me, please. Father, we just want to thank you, Lord God. We just got to thank you for all that you've done and all that you're doing. We honor you. We bless you in the name of Jesus. Lord, help us to see the way that we see money. Help us to see the way that we see you. And Father, that you are a provider greater than everything that we could ever hope for, ask for, or even imagine. That no eye has seen, no ear has heard, no mind can comprehend the things that God has for those who love him, in the name of Jesus. And everybody said, amen.
14: Hey everybody, this is Mike. Thank you so much for listening in. If you felt God tugging on your heart while you were listening to this, I want to lead you in a prayer of surrender that gives your life to Jesus. It's the same prayer that I prayed when I was 21 years old and walked into a church for the very first time in a very long time when I gave my life to the Lord. It's the same prayer that I lead people in every single weekend at our church. Hundreds, if not thousands, every single year pray this prayer to surrender their life to God. And if you want to surrender your life to Jesus today, if you want to make a change, if you want him to come into your heart, change you from the inside out, do a work in you that only he can do, that you've tried before, that you can't do it on your own, that if you want to give him your life and if you want to make him your Savior and your Lord, then I want to lead you in this prayer. So if that's you, I just want you to hitchhike off of my voice and repeat these prayers and receive it into your heart. And he's going to come into your life and change you from the inside out and make you different from this moment on. So he's not going to make everything perfect for you, but he's going to walk you through every valley and every summit of your life, because he's the God of the hills and the valleys. So if that's you today, I want you to repeat this prayer after me to surrender your life to Jesus. Say, dear Jesus, today I give you my life. Thank you for dying on the cross and shedding your blood that washes my sins as white as snow. I also thank you that when I die, I'll be in your presence for all eternity. But while I'm here, be my strength for today and my hope for tomorrow, my ever-present help in my time of need. You're my God and I'm your child. The old is past, the new has begun. I'm a new creation in Christ Jesus, created to serve you and to bring you glory. Thank you for what you've done. When I read the Bible, may it come alive. May your Holy Spirit speak to me. When I spend time in prayer, may I sense your presence and even hear your voice. Thank you for loving me just as I am. Thank you for my new life. In Jesus' name I pray. Amen. Well, congratulations. If you prayed that prayer, let me tell you what just happened. Number one, you've been forgiven of all of your sins, everything that you've ever done. Secondly, he's prepared a place for you in heaven that when you die, your last breath on earth will be your first breath in heaven, and you'll be with him for all eternity. But he has a plan, a purpose, a calling, and a destiny for your life, something greater than you ever expected could ever happen to you if you keep walking with him. So don't pull back. Just keep walking forward. Don't let the devil distract you. Don't let life distract you. Receive the words that God gave you and keep on walking with him, and your life will never be the same. But you got to do something. He does all the work, but there's something that you have to do as well. So what's next? If you're already connected in a church here on Oahu, then man, get into that church like never before. Serve, belong, grow. That's what you got to do. But if you're connected to a church, let them know that you gave your life to God. Whatever church that is, doesn't have to be Inspire. A lot of great churches, all kinds of sizes. That's perfect for you in the state of Hawaii. Secondly, you got to get yourself a Bible. I like paper Bibles, but you also got to download the Bible app. Go to YouVersion.com, download the YouVersion Bible. My wife has an app on that. You know, she's got a devotion called Perfectly You. I've got one called the Pound for Pound Principle. Pick anyone. Just get consistent with the Word of God. Spend time in prayer. Tell your pastor you gave your life to Jesus. Or if you don't even go to a church, find one. If you need one, come to Inspire. If you got one closer to you, go there. I don't care where you go. Just go somewhere. Get rooted and grounded in the Word of God, a Bible-preaching, Holy Spirit-believing kind of church. May the Lord bless you. God bless you. Thank you.
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3: Traffic's light on the windward side. It's a good drive down the coast. And when you get on Kahikili, it's still moving good through Ahuimanu. The roads from the windward side are also good. Clear on Kalani and Oli Highway from east to Oahu, and no slowdowns on the freeway. The merges are clear from the west side, although it's getting a little bit slow in the Waikele area. The driving time from the H1-H2 merge to the Pali downtown, 14 minutes if you take the Moanalua, 15 if you take the H1.
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18: From the Ma'alama Media News Center, I'm Chaz Ontai. During the 2026 legislative session, Governor Josh Green only vetoed one bill. Green vetoed a bill changing how the executive director of the Hawaii Teacher Standards Board is selected. He says the proposal needs further review to prevent confusion over the responsibilities of the Standards Board and Board of Education. Hawaii is rejecting a Justice Department offer to discuss federal voter eligibility laws. The DOJ warned state officials they could face prosecution for knowingly keeping non-citizens on voter rolls or counting fraudulent ballots. State officials say Hawaii already follows federal and state election laws and does not need assistance. 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Sunny with isolated afternoon showers, highs in the upper 80s, easterly winds 10 to 15.
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21: I want you for a moment to think of someone you know that you can't even imagine being a Christian. Maybe it's your father or your mother. Maybe it's your son or your daughter. Maybe it's an angry, contentious neighbor. You're thinking they could never come to believe in Jesus. Oh, they could. Listen to this. No one is beyond the reach of God.

0: are not easily persuaded. They're stuck in their sin and don't want to move. Well, today on A New Beginning, Pastor Greg Laurie points out how we can reach the unreachable. It's a part of his series called Refresh.
1: So I want to look for a few moments with you at the greatest revival in human history. And it took place in the city of Nineveh. And of course, the man that God used to bring this revival about was named Jonah. You see, God came to Jonah and he said, I want you to go to the city of Nineveh and I want you to preach the message that I give you to them. And Jonah flat out refused. Why? Nineveh was a wicked city. Nineveh was known for their atrocities and their intense cruelty that they would demonstrate toward their enemies. And Nineveh, the capital of Assyria, they were the avowed enemies of Israel. Therefore, Jonah wanted nothing to do with them. He had no concern for their souls. It didn't concern him that God would judge this nation. In fact, it was his hope that God would judge this nation. So Jonah literally bought a fare on a boat going the opposite direction. Well, that didn't work out so well for him. God sent a big storm and then a big fish, and he gave Jonah a big spanking. And there in the belly of the fish, Jonah called out to the Lord. And then God gave him a second chance. Jonah 2:10 says, the Lord spoke to the fish, and it vomited Jonah onto dry land. And the word of the Lord came to Jonah the second time, saying, go to Nineveh, that great city, and preach to them the message that I give to you. So here was Jonah now, repentant and regurgitated, righteous and ralphed. He was bleached and beached. He was victorious and vomited. And one more, he was regurgitated and revived. Imagine if you were laying around at the beach in Nineveh and you saw this sight. In comes this massive beast cruising through the water. It comes right to the shore. It opens up its mouth, makes a retching sound, and out rolls Jonah. Ta-da! His skin was probably bleached from the gastric juices in the whale's belly. And here's this message. In 40 days, Nineveh is going to be overthrown. So Jonah has prayed in the belly of the beast. Now he's preached to the city of Nineveh, walking through their streets. What happens next? You need to go now to Jonah chapter 3, verse 5, and we read this amazing story. The people of Nineveh believed God's message from the greatest to the least and declared a fast and put on burlap to show their sorrow. When the king of Nineveh heard what Jonah was saying, he stepped down from his throne and took off his royal robes and dressed himself in burlap and sat on a heap of ashes. And everyone prayed earnestly to God. And when God saw what they had done, how they had put a stop to their evil ways, he changed his mind and did not carry out the destruction he had threatened. This is a stunning turnaround. An entire city filled with thousands of people turn to God en masse, and a revival takes place, and the judgment of God is turned away. It just shows us that no one is beyond the reach of God. I want you for a moment to think of someone you know that you can't even imagine being a Christian. It's hard for you to even picture them holding a Bible and saying something like, praise the Lord. But listen to this. No one is beyond the reach of God. Maybe it's your father or your mother. Maybe it's your son or your daughter. Maybe it's someone you know that gives you a hard time at work. Maybe it's an angry, contentious neighbor. Maybe it's a public figure. You're thinking they could never come to believe in Jesus. Oh, they could. And you need to start praying for them that God will reach them. Again, this was a revival. God told these people 40 days judgment was coming and they repented. God tells us in 2 Chronicles 7:14, if my people which are called by my name will humble themselves and pray and seek my face and turn from their wicked ways, then I will hear from heaven and forgive their sin and heal their land. Listen, if you want to see a revival, just do

0: revival-like things. Don't overly mystify this. Just do those things that you know you should be doing as a follower of Jesus Christ. Let me go back to comparing this to maybe the romance between a man and a woman. You know, when you're first taking a girl out as a guy, you want to make a good impression on her, so you actually shower, and your shirt is clean, and you show her great respect, and maybe as you pick her up, you open the door of the car for her, and then you go to the restaurant, you pull out the chair for her, you take her to a nice French restaurant, then you get married, and things change a little bit. You still open the door for the car, but you just close it before she's all the way in. You pull the chair out in the restaurant, but you let her fall, and then you point at her and laugh. And you take her to French restaurants. The last one you took her to was, I think it was Jochen's de Box or Le Golden Arches. I don't know, but something's happened. You've sort of slipped away. Go back and do those romantic things again, so to speak, if you want your marriage to be strong. Heard a story about a woman that wanted to divorce her husband in the worst way. She went to an attorney and said, I want to divorce my husband, but I want this to hurt him. I want him to feel a lot of pain. And the attorney said, oh, really? Well, okay, I have a plan for you. He says, for the next 3 months, I want you to smother your husband with affection. Compliment him constantly. Tell him what a great guy he is, how much you care for him. And then when that time has come to an end, you'll drop the divorce papers on him. He won't know what happened. He won't see it coming. It'll even be more painful. She says, I'll do it. And so for the next 3 months, she complimented her husband, affirmed her husband, told her husband how much she loved and appreciated him. And when the 3 months came to a close, the attorney called her and said, all right, let's get this divorce started. She said, divorce? We're going in our second honeymoon. You see, the point is, she did what she probably should have been doing all along. And in the same way in our life as Christians, when we're doing the things we should always be doing every day, getting up and reading the Bible, having a prayer life, being involved in our church, sharing our faith, when we do these things, it fuels the fire of revival and keeps that fire burning. But when we neglect those things, we begin to fade.
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0: 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It's called Harvest at Home. 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And people watch from literally all around the world. So if you want to watch Harvest at Home or view it later if you like, just download the Harvest Plus app. And then join us for Harvest at Home.
1: And now Pastor Greg continues his helpful insight on personal evangelism from the message called The Refreshing Power of Revival.
0: Is there somebody that God has called you to reach that you don't want to reach because you have a discomfort talking to a person like that? I've told you before that my mother was married and divorced 7 times, right? And after I became a Christian and a pastor, the Lord spoke to my heart to go back to these husbands of my mother and share the gospel with them. It didn't always go so well. There was one guy who was especially cruel to my mom. He lived in Hawaii. I'll call him Eddie. And he beat my mother and almost killed her. And in fact, one night he knocked her unconscious with a wooden statue. And as I saw her laying on the floor bleeding, I thought my mother had died. She left him after that, and I had a very hard heart toward this man, even after I was an adult. And I was over in Hawaii preaching at the Waikiki Shell, and someone said, Greg, you remember your old dad, Eddie? Yes. He lives right across from the Waikiki Shell. And you know what? He's not doing well. His health is failing. If you'd like to say something to him, I said, I'm good. I don't want to say anything to him. And I felt directed by the Lord to go meet with him. So I took my wife, Kathy, over there, and we sat in his tiny little apartment. He used to live in a beautiful palatial home. And there he was in great pain, obviously, not doing well in life. And I told him what Christ had done for me and how he had changed me. And I said, I would like to invite you to come over here just across the street, basically, and hear me speak? And he said, no, I can drive you over if you like. And no, he wanted nothing to do with it. So I thought, see, that's why I don't even try to reach these guys. But then there was another guy my mom married named Oscar Laurie. He adopted me. And I always loved this man because he treated me as a father should treat a son. But my mom left him. In fact, she left him and we flew over to Hawaii when she married Eddie. So I was getting out of school in New Jersey and the car was packed up with our suitcases. And I said, where are we going? She said, Hawaii. I said, where's dad? She said, he's not coming. And I didn't see him for the rest of my childhood. But after I was a young pastor, I sought him out, found him living in New Jersey. And I said, let's get some lunch together. He said, oh no, come to my home. We'd like to, you know, get to see you and know you again. And I'll introduce you to my new wife, Barbara. So I took the train out with Kathy and our oldest son, Christopher, to New Jersey there, Red Bank, New Jersey. And he was waiting at the station and I remembered him immediately. And before I knew it, I was calling him dad again. And one night we were sitting at the table and his wife made us a beautiful Italian meal. And she said to me, Greg, tell me how you became a Christian. And then how did you become a minister? And as I shared my story, my dad was just staring at me, not really responding. Oh, by the way, I left out something. He used to be an attorney. So I felt like I was standing before a judge giving my testimony. And I didn't seem like it was going very well. Another thing I left out was my father had just had a heart attack only a short time before and was having serious heart problems and even blacked out at the wheel of his car. And so he was on a restricted diet and he was exercising a lot. So he's listening. I tell my story of how I came to Christ. And then the dinner was done and Oscar, my father who adopted me, said, Greg, let's walk in the morning. I said, okay. He knocked on the door of my room at 6 o'clock in the morning, New Jersey time, 3 o'clock in the morning, California time. I was still pretty groggy. And as we're walking along in the park, he says, Greg, I was listening very carefully to what you said last night. And I said, yeah. And he said, I would like to give my life to Jesus Christ. Boy, did I wake up fast. It was like a double espresso. I said, well, Dad, maybe you don't understand what I said. Let me go over it again. And I went over it again. He says, yes, I want Jesus to come into my life. And I said, well, what we need to do is pray. And he drops to his knees. We're in the middle of a park. We're just walking at this point. He drops to his knees. I wasn't going to get on my knees, but since he was on his knees, I got on my knees and I led him in this prayer. And Christ came into his life and he lived 15 more years, got involved in the church, was a leader in his church. Amazing. Amazing story. But, you know, I didn't really want to reach these men that my mother was married to, but I had to leave my comfort zone and go to them. Maybe there's someone like that that you're thinking of right now that you need to reach. Well, bringing this message to a close, God gave a second chance to Nineveh, and God loves to give second chances. The Lord does not want to bring judgment, but we know this. Every nation's days are numbered. Every great world empire that has been on this planet, they had a beginning, a middle, and an end. And the same will happen to the United States of America in God's timing. But here's what we're praying for. One more great spiritual awakening. Maybe two more. Maybe three or four more. That's up to the Lord. But our job, our mission is similar to Jonah. We are to proclaim the good news and tell people that there is a God who loves them. It's a message of mercy, but it is also a message that says there's judgment if we reject that mercy. Classic example, John 3:16 offers both the forgiveness and the ramifications of not accepting that forgiveness. Jesus says, for God so loved the world, he gave his only begotten son, and whosoever believes in him should not perish, but have everlasting life. So here's the message of love, for God so loved the world that he gave. Here's the message of judgment. Whoever believes in him should not perish. So if I don't believe in him, I'll perish. If I don't believe in him, I'll face the judgment of God. Romans 6:23 is similar. First, there's a message of judgment. The wages of sin is death. but then the loving offer of forgiveness. But the gift of God is eternal life through Jesus Christ our Lord. Years ago, I was walking down the street in Hawaii. Now, I was a young pastor at this point. The guy was holding a sign. It said, "The wages of sin is death." And he was yelling to the people, "God hates you and God will judge you." And I watched this guy for a few minutes and I thought, he's misrepresenting the Lord. So I walked up to him and I said, "Excuse me." And he's still yelling, "God hates you and he'll judge you." "Excuse me." "Yeah, what? What do you want?" "You know, why don't you put the rest of that verse? It is true that it says the wages of sin is death, but the rest of it says, but the gift of God is eternal life through Jesus Christ our Lord." Then he told me God was going to judge me. Well, he was misrepresenting God. Yes, it is true judgment can come, but it's also true that Jesus Christ took the judgment of God on the cross of Calvary in our place. So we don't have to face it. God spared Nineveh. God extended mercy to Nineveh. A spiritual awakening happened in Nineveh. One person put it this way, quote, "If God could bring a mighty revival in Nineveh with no better representative than Jonah and no more gospel than he preached in their streets, he can surely do the same thing for America," end quote. Jesus actually validated the story of Jonah. And he said, as Jonah was 3 days and three nights in the whale, so will the Son of Man be 3 days and three nights on the heart of the earth. Here's what Christ was saying. Just as Jonah was in the belly of that beast, so I, the Son of God, will be crucified on a cross and I'll rise again from the dead. He validated the story and used it as a picture of his own death and resurrection. Listen, Jesus died for you. Jesus absorbed God's judgment that you should have absorbed and that I should have absorbed, and he died in my place. Again, God loved you so much, he gave his only begotten Son, and whoever believes in him should not perish, but have everlasting life. Have you asked Christ to come into your life? Have you asked him to forgive you of your sin? Do you have the hope right now that you will go to heaven when you die? If not, wouldn't you like to have it right now? Have you been running from God like Jonah? That needs to stop. Stop running from him and run to him. If you've never asked Jesus into your life, you can do it right here, right now. So if you want your sin forgiven, if you want to know that you'll go to heaven when you die, if you want Jesus Christ to be your Savior and your Lord and your friend, why don't you just pray this prayer after me? Pray these words, "Lord Jesus, I know that I am a sinner. I'm sorry for that sin. I turn from it now, and I choose to follow you from this moment forward. Thank you for hearing this prayer and answering this prayer. In Jesus' name I pray, amen."

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0: Well, Pastor Greg, George Whitfield's story is told in this new movie, A Great Awakening, which we're making available to our listeners right now. He was an itinerant evangelist in the 18th century. He traveled throughout the 13 colonies preaching the gospel. And for 30 years, he did this. I'm thinking you and old George might have had a lot to talk about.
9: Yes. Well, yeah, there's some similarities between us. You know, I didn't have a voice like his, that's for sure. His voice was so powerful, he could be heard in person by 25,000 people without amplification. I can't even imagine that. You know, there was one year we were doing a Harvest Crusade, and for some reason, the sound went out. Well, we found out later what it was. Someone unplugged the PA system. It was as simple as that. No. They unplugged it. But anyway, So I'm in the middle of preaching. In fact, I'm at the end of my message, getting ready to give the invitation, and the sound goes off, and I thought I'll speak anyway. No one could hear me. No one. It was so hard. But I think of George Whitfield and that booming voice that God gave him. But George was called to be an evangelist. I'm called to do the same. An evangelist is someone that proclaims the gospel and calls people to Christ. And I think it's an important role in the church. In more contemporary times, Billy Graham is the name that comes to mind as the great evangelist that God used in our nation. Well, go back a few years, in fact, go back a lot of years to the 1700s, and the Billy Graham of his day, George Whitfield, reached people. In fact, he was so effective, they had no media except for print media, of course, the newspaper. But somehow, George Whitfield, because of his endless preaching and his tireless proclamation of the gospel, was able to reach 80% of the colonial population. That's a lot of people. Pretty much everybody knew his name. But the main thing that Whitfield wanted to emphasize was not his name, but the name that is above all names, the name of Jesus Christ. So you need to know this story. And we have it available for you in this amazing new film called A Great Awakening. It was so popular, they had to extend the theatrical run because the word of mouth was spreading and more people wanted to see it. Now you can have your own copy of A Great Awakening. So you can watch it whenever you want and watch it over and over again and show it to your family, show it to your friends, show it to whoever you think would like to see it. You're going to love this. This is one of the best resources we've ever offered. So get your copy of A Great Awakening for your gift of any size. Dave, tell him more about that.
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10: The only slow freeway traffic from the west is on the H1 through parts of Pearl City. But after Ka'ahumanu, you should be at the speed limit all the way to downtown. There's no slowdown at the Middle Street merge. Kamehameha Highway inbound is clear this morning from Wahiawa to the airport. Windward traffic is looking good on the Pali, the Likelike, and the H3. And from the east side of the island, it's clear all the way from Luna Lilo Home Road to the Pali exit downtown.
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19: 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The following message was recorded during one of our Sunday morning worship services. Let's listen in as Pastor Scott Custer shares God's Word with us in the first part of a message entitled 38 Wonders Number 19C, God Makes Me Christ's Partner in Service.
20: Welcome to International Church. My name is Scott. I'm the other pastor here at International. I'm delighted that you're with us. I too want to add my thank you to Pastor Dennis's, to all of you volunteers who've been spending so much time helping us move this sanctuary renovation along. Let me start off with a question this morning. If I were to tell you that a draft horse, which is a really large animal, could pull 8,000 pounds, how many do you think two draft horses could pull? Not a rhetorical question. Somebody said 20. Any other guesses? One can pull 8,000 pounds. How many can two pull? 30. Warmer. Back down a little. 25. Close. 24,000 pounds. Now, if you put two horses together, they will immediately be able to pull 24,000 pounds. If you allow two draft horses to train with each other, to continuously pull together, they're going to get stronger, and they're going to be able to pull 32,000 pounds. Two trained horses can pull four times the weight of one horse. That's called synergy. Synergy means that things are combined, and when they are, they create a whole that is greater than the sum of its parts. For example, hydrogen and oxygen, right? Two cool little elements, they live life fine on their own. We need both on their own. Your body, the world depends on hydrogen and oxygen. Yet, when the two come together to form this compound that we call H2O, this new thing is so powerful, it supports life itself. That's synergy. For organizations, synergy means that teams will always outperform individuals over the long haul. Teamwork makes the dream work, right? We really believe in synergy. We believe this is true at International Church. That's why our church is led by a pastoral team. That's why ministry is steered and moved forward by a deacon team. And it's why our mission statement actually and very purposely begins with the words, together. Together we aim to help people love God, love people, serve, and engage the world. That's the mission that we're about. So we believe in synergy here. We believe teams will outperform individuals. It is far better to work together. Two people can do more than one. Now, what if I told you that you personally have been placed on a team where the other team member is none other than God Almighty? Can you imagine what you could do with him as your partner, pulling next to him? What kind of synergy might be unleashed in your life if Jesus was your colleague? I've thought about that. If you've been with us over the last couple weeks, you know that we're talking about the implications of what it means that we are partnered together with Christ. We're in this really big overarching series on the topic of salvation. What does it mean to be saved? Some of us think it's just you have your sins forgiven or you get to go to heaven. Well, those are true. Those are great. That's only two aspects of salvation. It's a far bigger, more mysterious, more amazing gift than that, that we get the moment we believe. As we were scouting scriptures, we found 38 things. That number is pretty arbitrary. We just stopped counting at some point. I'm sure we missed something. There might be more. And we've reached this one where the moment we believe, we're told in scripture, we are partnered together with Christ. And we're like, what does that mean? How does that work itself out? So we've decided to just hit pause on this one topic and camp out on it for a few weeks. And so far we've learned that when we're partnered together, we're partnered for life. That Jesus is now with us forever and that he is our pilot. Remember we had the two chairs up here. And then last week we talked about how we're also partners in position. That we are spiritually seated together with Christ in the heavenly realms. Today we're going to look at the fact that together we become co-laborers with Christ. That the moment I believe, the moment a person puts their faith alone in Christ alone, God makes me Christ's partner in service. Now, synergy is kind of that natural evidence that we can very easily observe in the world and even in humans. I think it just very naturally reminds us and is obvious proof that we humans were always meant to live in community. We were always meant to work in partnership together, not alone. And what's amazing is that the moment we believe, God himself chooses of his own volition to partner himself with you and with me for all eternity. The Bible tells us God himself gets involved in a synergistic relationship with each believer. We're put on the same team. We are partners with Christ for service. Where do we see this? Well, one place in Scripture is in the book of 1 Corinthians, chapter 3. If you have a Bible, hard copy, or one on your phone, I invite you to turn there this morning for our key text. And as you're turning there, let me give you a little bit of backstory. The Corinthian church was pretty messed up. They had all kinds of issues. Part of it, it's really easy to blame them and go, what were you guys thinking? But on the other hand, like, they didn't have the New Testament scripture yet. They didn't have a lot of blueprints for how to be a church. They couldn't Google what other churches are doing and copy it. They were the first church in their city, a Greek city that was hundreds of miles away from Jerusalem, far away from the ancestral influences of Judaism. They were a bunch of individualistic, social rank conscious, sinners turned saints. Do you know anybody like that? So that's what they were doing. They were trying to figure this out. They were jockeying for position, different people wanting to be in charge in the church. They were highlighting their differences rather than uniting around their common faith in Christ. They're making a mess of things. One of them would say, hey, I got converted by Paul. I should be in charge. And I was like, oh, yeah, well, I got baptized by Apollo, so I should be in charge. And Paul catches wind that there's this conflict. He goes, y'all are idiots. Stop it. Cut it out. Then he says this, 1 Corinthians chapter 3, beginning in verse 5. What, after all, is Apollos? And what is Paul? Only servants through whom you came to believe as the Lord assigned to each his task. I planted the seed, Apollos watered it, but God has been making it grow. So neither the one who plants nor the one who waters is anything, but only God who makes things grow. The one who plants and the one who waters, we have one purpose, and they will each be rewarded according to their own labor. For we are co-workers in God's service. You are God's field, God's building. So Paul's saying, look, God brought fruit through my planting of the seed. God brought growth by Apollos coming along after me and watering it and helping people grow. But it doesn't matter what role we played. What matters is that God is the one who brought the growth and that God has allowed Apollos and me to be co-workers with him. That's amazing that we are co-laborers in his service. Now, if you're with us last week, we had a couple chairs up here, and we really focused on what it means to be seated with Christ. The whole sermon was about that topic, seated with him in the heavenly realms. We are partners in position. You see, when Jesus finished his work on the cross, he said, it is finished. His completed work of salvation was done. He didn't need to do more. He didn't need you and me to add to it. So he ascended to the Father and he sat down next to him. And spiritually, we are seated with him. When we put our faith in his completed work on our behalf, when we trust that his death and resurrection was sufficient to make us right with God, then we too are spiritually and mysteriously seated in the heavenly realms with him. And these were some of the key points we took away, that there's nothing left to earn. There's nothing left to fear. There's nothing left to accomplish. Jesus has accomplished it all. He invites us to have a seat, to rest, to be still, to stop striving. And this past week, we were supposed to take like 5 minutes. Anybody do that? Yeah? I tried to. I got most of the days. It was hard to do, even to just get 5 minutes of still, quiet sitting. Oh, but man, when the alarm on my phone would go off for 5 minutes, I was never quite ready for it to be done. I wanted more time. Jesus invites us to have a seat, to rest, to understand that everything is accomplished. And he says that we're meant to live the rest of our lives, the rest of our Christian lives, aren't put forth by us trying to earn something, us trying to prove something. But it comes from the relationship we have. The relationship with Christ is the fuel we need to live our lives. Now we're going to turn to this important aspect of the Christian life, that yes, we come and we are seated, but how do we reconcile that with the fact that Scripture says there's also work to be done? That there's good work God has prepared in advance for you and for me to do. Yes, God has work for us to do, good work. But the work is not primary. The relationship is primary, right? We start with being seated, And I'm just going to rehash this again because this is really important that we get this order right. God knows that we have a tendency to completely trust in ourselves, to rely on our own accomplishments to kind of be the barometer for our relationship with Him. But the mystery of the gospel of grace is that our performance has nothing to do with it. We start from the seated position, having everything given to us in Christ, according to Ephesians 1:3. And then, after we have been seated, after we understand that this relationship is primary, that I can't make God happier, I can't make Him angry at me again, all that has been taken care of by Christ, only then does God say, okay, you don't have anything to earn, but I've got some work for you to do. I've got some work that I want us to partner in. And every single Christian is given work to do. Every single believer is given ministry to do. Each of one of us is a co-laborer with Christ. God has ministry that He wants to do in you, that He wants you to join in. And He has ministry that He wants to do through you, to the people around you and to the world, that He wants you to partner in. So the moment we believe, Paul is saying, we become co-workers with Christ in God's service. So what does that mean? I think there's three things that Paul wanted the Corinthians and, by extension, us to understand about being partners in Christ's service. The first thing is this. We work with God. Now, I have very purposely chosen the word with rather than the word for. A lot of people would say we work for God. Technically, that's not wrong. It wouldn't be wrong to say we work for God. I mean, God is clearly in charge. We just go back and read verse 9. Hey, we are nothing. It is God who brings everything. Clearly, God is sovereign. God is in charge. So there is a sense in which He leads, we follow. Paul makes his supremacy clear, but saying that we work for God is also not exactly right either. When Christians and when churches emphasize a life of service for God, they usually start messing with this order that we've come to see is really important. They make work, the things we do, more important than the relationship we have. And that's not the case. But people who are laser focused on trying to work for God, or trying to accomplish tasks, or trying to get things done for Him, tend to be people who base their identity, base their significance on their own personal achievements. And I'm very much speaking from experience here, not at all with a pointed finger at anyone else. But we have a tendency to think when things are going well, or we determine how our relationship with God is going, we base that on our achievements. How well have I been doing lately? I don't know. Did I go to church? Did I skip? Did I read my Bible? Am I praying? Did I witness? We start asking other people questions. Well, are you eradicating the sin in your life? Are you getting rid of it? Have you been on mission out in your job, in the world? Have you been doing enough for Jesus lately? How many people have you witnessed to? And we start to base our lives around, what are you doing for God, and is it enough? That's a dangerous line of thinking. It's even an anti-gospel line of thinking. Because we see mission in that case, we tend to see mission as something God started, but we have to continue on. That it's all up to us. We have to do for God, or it's just not going to happen. But that's not true. That view that God has stopped working and that now it's up to us to work is a misunderstanding that you get no support of in Scripture. Jesus Himself said that God is always at work in John 5:17. Two verses later, He says that He only does the work that He sees the Father doing. John 5:19 says this, "Very truly I tell you, the Son can do nothing by Himself. He can only do what He sees His Father doing, because what the Father does, the Son also does." That's significant. God is working continuously. He doesn't stop. He doesn't take breaks. God is at work, and the Son joins in the work that He sees the Father doing. The Son doesn't join in out of obligation. The Son joins in out of relationship. It's the same for us. If you've put your faith in Christ, you are now a son and daughter of the Most High God. We are partnered with him, and he calls us to work with him, alongside him. Maybe it's planting, maybe it's watering, maybe it's raising kids, maybe it's working hard at your job, maybe it's fighting injustice in the world, maybe it's taking care of aging parents, maybe it's fighting for a broken marriage, maybe it's loving your neighbor. Whatever it is, that's what God is at work doing, and it's God, Paul says, who brings the growth. So you can do all the work you want. If God's not with you, there's no growth. God does not need us to work for him. There is nothing you can do for God that God cannot do for himself. Nothing. But God invites you and me to work with him rather than for him. If he wanted us to work for him, remember we talked about this last week, he'd have created us as a labor force. He'd have made us on day one, the very first thing. Hey, come on the scene. Would you help me build stuff? No, he created us at the end of day six when everything had already been done. And our first day alive was his day of rest. The day where we could just fellowship, build the relationship. And then from there, he says, hey, I've got work for you to do. Fill the earth and subdue it. God invites us to work with him, not for him. One is done out of duty. One is done out of obligation. One is done out of fear and debt. The other one is done out of relationship. Working with him is done from a place of rest and trust in Christ. Everything Jesus did, he says he did with the Father. And then when he left this earth, he left his followers, he left the church to continue his ministry. So now we, like he, are in partnership with God. We get to extend the heart and hands of Christ to people across the street and around the world. That's the mission. That's God's mission. That's his mission that he has been about and continues to be about. Jesus said he would build his church. He will build his kingdom. He doesn't need us to do it, but the amazing thing is he invites us to do it. He wants to work with you and with me. He wants to work with flawed people. It's what he's chosen to do. I really don't understand it sometimes. I'm surely, God, you could find somebody better. He goes, yeah, I probably could, but I've chosen to work with you. We work with God. God doesn't have to use us, but he wants to include us in his work. He invites us to water. He invites us to plant. He invites us to do the good works he has prepared for us in advance to do. And if we do them with him, he promises to bring growth in us and through us. Okay, we work with God. Second thing I think Paul wants us to know is we work together. When the Apostle Paul was writing this in 1 Corinthians 3, 5 through 9, he says that we are co-workers in God's service. When he uses that phrase, co-workers, he's talking about himself and Apollos in context, and I think by extension also Christ, right? Like we're in this together, human, and divine work together about the Lord's work. They're working together in harmony because the work is more than any one person can do. I mean, Paul could have said, hey, I and Apollos, we are workers for God. But he didn't. He said they are co-workers with God. That co-prefix is really significant. Co means that there are multiple people contributing to the work. Co means that you don't have to do it all. Co means you can't do it all. Co means you're not alone. You have other people to partner with. You have friends to pray for you and encourage you and come alongside you. You have a God who is with you and working in you and through you to bring this about. That co is a really, really special prefix. Working together produces that synergy that we discussed earlier, where the sum of the parts is less than this whole new thing that is created. And when it comes to doing stuff and accomplishing things, in our culture, in our world, we like to say to people, you can do anything you put your mind to. You can become whatever you want. Just follow your heart, follow your dreams. There's only one problem with that. You can't. It's not true. I got a friend told me this story. He had a six-year-old son. And his son came to him one day and said, Dad, does God always answer prayers and do dreams always come true?
18: So my friend's a pastor, so he's like, well, I knew the right answer, but I kind of wanted to know what he was talking about. So, well, what do you mean? Like, what dream are you asking God about? He said, well, there's this dream that I'm asking God for. I really want it to happen, but I don't know if it will, you know? He's like, well, son, what's the dream? I want to fly. Like in a plane? No. Like with my arms. So my friend said, son, you can do anything you put your mind to. Here, just go to the ladder, get up on the roof, and go for it. Of course not. Of course not, because it's not true. You cannot do anything you set your mind to. You can't do anything you want. The Bible says you're not supposed to. You're not called to do all that stuff. You're called to do what God created you to do, what he has called you to do, and what he is equipping you to do. You're called to join the Father in the work that he is already doing. That's what Jesus did. And we have Christ inside of us. We get to do the same stuff. Pastor Stan, who's my predecessor here at International, a wise and great man, he had a famous phrase that has stuck with me. He says, I can't do some things, but I can do some things. Right? I love that phrase. There are things we can't do, but there are things we can do. So what is it you can do? What is the work of God that's going on around you that you can contribute toward? Where can you serve? Is there maybe a ministry inside the church you think you might be able to help with? Is it children's ministry or the worship team or the tech team? Or we have the Aloha team out front, or you can join the sanctuary renovation. You could become a life group leader. There's all kinds of ways to get involved. And we're actually looking for people who might be interested in starting up a couple new ministry teams that kind of focus on the guest experience on Sunday morning. We'd love to develop a parking team and a welcome team to just help people navigate the lack of parking, help people navigate this building and where things are, and help them get the lay of the land, make sure they're warmly greeted. That's important. So if maybe you're interested in those new ideas we're starting, you know, let us know on your Connect card, or you can send us an email, or just come talk to us. You can get involved. You can get involved in here. However, the last thing I want you to think is to get this impression that the only place you can serve God is inside the church. Absolutely not. We do not live most of our lives in here. Now, we ask all members of the church to dedicate 1 hour a week to serving somewhere. But outside of that, you should be serving out there. Right, most of our lives aren't lived in here. Most of our lives are lived out there. And that's why it's really crucial to understand this third thing about working with Christ. Number three, we work wherever he places us. Both Paul and Apollos were called to work in Corinth. He said, you were God's field. Friends, you too have been called to work in God's field. But it's God's field of Oahu. How do I know that? How can I be that confident and say that? You've been called here. Pretty easy, because you're here. This is where he puts you. This is where he has placed you. Whether you're here for 1 year or you're here for 100 years, it's temporary. And this is where he has you. And this is his field. And you better believe that he is at work in his field. And he is inviting you and me to join his good work in this field. His work of reaching the least, the last, and the lost on Oahu. And I don't want you to get this idea from reading this. He's like, no, oh, Scott, hold on. This whole partnering thing, it sounds like that's just, you know, for ministers. That's only the Pauls and the Apolloses of the world who are supposed to, you know, work together and with God. Au contraire. If you would read this letter all the way to the end, in 1 Corinthians 15:58, Paul encourages everyone by saying this, my dear brothers and sisters, stand firm. Let nothing move you. Always give yourselves fully to the work of the Lord, because you know that your labor in the Lord is not in vain. Every one of us is called to give ourselves fully to the work of the Lord. What is that work? Well, that's the work that Christ came to start, that he did, and that he is continuing to do in and through his people. His work of reaching the least, the last, and the lost with the gospel of Jesus Christ. He is doing that on Oahu right now.
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10: We got one new accident. It's in the Waikele area on Paiva Street southbound at Lumi'aina. The other roads and highways on the west side are moving okay. Farrington on the leeward coast, the H2 from central Oahu, Fort Weaver from Eva Beach, and the H1 is moving at the speed limit from Kapolei to the Middle Street merge. Do have a slowdown now at Middle Street, but you're okay after Gulick. No incidents from the Woodward side or coming in from east Oahu. It's clear to downtown.
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2: 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Welcome to Living Waters, the radio ministry of God's Life Christian Church that offers the refreshing truth of God's Word, where scriptures are taught without apology or compromise. 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

0: One of the greatest dangers in our time is religion without righteousness, worship without surrender, and spiritual appearance without power. Though a person may sing, preach, or quote scripture, he or she can still be far from God if their heart has not been changed. True godliness is a personal relationship toward God that results in pleasing Him. It is not a form of godliness or a religious label to mimic holiness. It is seen in a life that has been touched, convicted, and transformed by God. Join Bishop Bethea now for the conclusion of this teaching on holy living is true godliness.
1: What is influencing us? What has the influence over us? The key is we must not let the world shape who we think

What is the counterfeit word? If you put a L in word, what do you get? World. So that's what the devil did. He said, okay, the word is over here. Ye shall know the truth, and the truth shall make you free. This is the word. But he says, I'm going to do a counterfeit. I'm going to have word in it, but I'm going to add a lie to a word. So that's what world is. World is the world. The world is the word with a lie. Amen. So he still gives you the word, but the word you're getting is a lie. So the Bible says, ye shall know the truth, and the truth shall what? Make you free. Hallelujah. So godliness is not only an inward purity where we just do our inward thing. No, it's an outward compassion, a holy life that loves God. Hallelujah. Amen. Amen. So in my closing, hallelujah. Amen. And I believe I've given you enough to chew on today. Hallelujah. Keep this in mind, that even though you know me, and I'm a person who is very amendable, I'm a person who try to love without variation. In other words, the person you see today, you should see tomorrow. Person you see tomorrow, you should see the next day. I try to be consistent in who I am. And I do this not just for me, but I understand something, that teaching is just not what I do up here. It's how I live when you see me and I'm not up here. Are you following what I'm saying? So then, holy living is experiencing true godliness. It is not a mask. It is not a performance. It is the visible evidence of an invisible work of Holy Spirit in a person's life. And that work of Holy Spirit should be producing a godly life. So we are living in a time, amen, God is still looking for people who will walk in holiness, who will love righteousness, and who will reflect his character. I know, and I need you to understand, but I believe, I need you to know that I understand, but God understands even the more. You are up against some really, really strong temptations, spirits, and everything else. The level, you know, thank God, you know, when I came up, you had about 4 or 5 channels on the TV. Now you got over 100 and something or more. So when we came up, we was only allowed to watch one show. And that show was Ed Sullivan. That was it. That's one show. You couldn't watch nothing else. Nothing else. All them shows, these older people don't know nothing about that. It's the young people that know about that. But what I'm saying is, there was such discipline in the house. And at the time, and I'm be honest with you, I thought that, you know, that my grandmother, because I was raised by my grandmother, I thought she was old boy. We went to church about 4 or 5 times a week. I thought that was just way too much. Now, she wasn't an educated person. She didn't even make it to the 5th grade, I don't think. But at 6 o'clock on Saturday, you did nothing else but prepare for church on Sunday. That was it. You had to have your clothes ironed. You had to have everything else. Starting at 6 o'clock on Saturday, you sit down and you worked on your little cards, you know, your little cards we did in the church. You worked on the lesson, the Sunday school lesson, and that was it. That was it. You ain't do nothing else. You gonna give God his. And I thought that was kind of overboard. How many of you would think that? Especially in this day and age, how many of you would think at 6 o'clock we only prepare, we gotta stop, we stop everything and prepare for to go into the presence of the Lord tomorrow with the right mindset? We don't have that. We don't have no structure like that anymore. We don't have that kind of structure. And so if I stand before you and you see anything good, I had a good foundation, good biblical foundation. Amen. And then when the sun went down, when the sun went down on Saturday, you did nothing else. So it's usually about 6 o'clock, but you did nothing else but prepare yourself for service the next day. Now, I didn't totally understand all of this when I was young, but I tell you what, I'm glad

0: I'm glad that I got it. Even though when I was getting it, I didn't like it, but I'm glad I got it. And why as I'm saying these things to you, I'm just showing how far we are away from God. And we think we're closer. So what I did was, I didn't do it at 6, but my wife would tell you at 9 o'clock, everything shuts down. Everything shuts down. We are now preparing for worship. Our worship team in New Jersey, we never had practice. We never had rehearsal. We call it celebration preparation. So when they came in on Saturday, they was preparing for the service on Sunday. So it's not rehearsal. We're not rehearsing nothing. We're not practicing nothing. We are getting our mind on things above. And so sometime when we would come together, there was not even one song sung. Sometimes we just talk about what worship means. We just talk about, you know, let them ask questions. We just talk about what worship meant. Amen. And so we don't do enough preparations for our coming to God. Even in your personal development and your personal devotion, you don't always have to have your teeth brushed to read the Bible. You don't have to have your hair combed and all of that stuff. But what you need to have ready whenever you get ready to do your devotion is remembering who you are getting ready to read about, who you're getting ready to pray to. Amen. We don't do enough of that. We can just go from however to whatever. And when it comes to God, at some point or another, there has to be a separation. You know, I remember my wife, she was going to med school and she had to catch the train and do all of that stuff and whatnot. But she'd come back from the subway, and before we went to Bible study or before church, she would change clothes. She said, I'm changing clothes because I want to let God know I'm making a switch. Amen. How many of us make these switches? Or we just give God whatever? Whatever. We just, Lord, whatever. So today I want to say to you, stay in the freedom that God has given you by not just saying we love the Lord, but letting Holy Spirit that's already in there to do the work. We've been given all things that pertain to life and godliness. You don't need help doing this. Let me put it like this. You don't need to get no help. You got the help in you. What I have to do and what you have to do is let the help that God given us help us. Amen. Hallelujah. So then let us reject empty religion. Let us turn from sin. Let us seek the power of the Holy Spirit. Let us live as those who belong to God, belong to Christ, godly. May we not merely have a form of godliness, but may we know the power of godliness in our daily life. Let us not just have a form of godliness, but let us know the power of godliness. Like he said, he says, having a form of godliness, but denying the power. And how do you get the power of godliness? How do you get the power to live a godly life? When you receive Jesus Christ as Lord and Savior, you got it. How many of you are not afraid to say, I got the power? I don't hear it. Somebody must don't believe they got it. If you're a born again believer, you got the power. Say it again. I got the power. Come on, saints. You know, you don't have to understand it. If you receive Jesus Christ as Lord and Savior, you got to start believing something. Let's say it like you believe that he blessed you with all things that pertain to life and godliness. I got the
1: power.
0: Amen. Hallelujah. Because we have it. We have it. A lot of times the devil tells you that you are not there yet. That's the biggest lie and the most effective lie and the most effective statement that the devil has ever used on a Christian. You are not there yet. How many times you tell it to yourself? I can't pray like this one. God ain't asked you to pray like nobody else. He asked you to pray like what you know to pray, and you pray that with all you got. You don't have to try to compete. You don't have to try to just, Lord, this is what I got. This is what I understand. Just bring him the genuine you.
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0: Hallelujah. Just come to him just like, Lord, this is it. This is what I got. You know, if you're having one of them days you wake up where you ain't not feeling like you got your mind on things above, it's like, okay, Holy Spirit, I'm not feeling Christian today. Holy Spirit, help me. I don't know what the day holds, but help me, Holy Spirit, to get my mind on things above so I can deal with this day. Because I don't know what the day holds. You don't know what the day holds, but I tell you what, you know who holds the day. So put the trust in the one that holds the day. Because when you receive Jesus Christ as Lord and Savior, you got the power. And what power that we're talking about today? He's saying, having a form of godliness, but denying the power of godly living. And that power of godly living is the Holy Spirit living in us. So you got the power. Don't ever let the devil cause you to tell yourself that you don't. I'm going to see how many of you are ready to walk by faith. This is what I want you to say. I can pray.
1: I can pray.
0: I ain't hear nobody. I can pray.
1: I can pray.
0: Let's say it again. I can pray.
1: I can pray.
0: Okay, now. Let's say it one more time. I can pray.
1: I can pray.
0: How many of you have been asked to pray and you say, oh, no, you can let... You know how we do. You know how we do. You can let that one over there pray. You know how we do. Listen, the best prayer is the prayer that you pray with being yourself. That's the best prayer you're going to ever pray. Just being yourself. You ain't got to be like trying to quote 90 scriptures. You ain't got to be all of that. Just, Lord, they asked me to pray. And Lord, they asked me to pray about this or they asked me to pray about that. Lord, here I am before you. I pray, Lord, that you bless, even though I don't know everything, but Lord, I pray that you bless this person in this situation. Heal them. Do whatever. Just be real. Just let it go. Let it be real. Don't be worrying about her. Well, I don't play with this. Don't worry about that. Just be genuine. God don't want you with no made up prayer. I always say, if you come to God real, you'll leave right. And what's real? Real is real. You got some things in your life, Lord, well, I kind of like the world. I kind of like the way the world do this. I kind of like the way the world do that. And I know you don't like it, Lord. How do I use the power that's in me to go from wanting what the world has to offer to pleasing you? I want to Enoch it. Amen. But just let's stay real, saints. Just stay real. In your prayer time, stay real. You don't have to try to act like you know what God know you don't know. Just pray. What I like to do is, especially when I'm working with pastors, when I tell them to pray, I say, this is how I want you to pray. I want you to pray as if your life depended on this prayer, your family life depended on this prayer, your whole church life depended on this prayer. Now I want you to pray like all of that is dependent on it. How would you think you prayed if you was like, okay, how you prayed right now is going to determine if you live after you finish praying. How would you pray? You be like, Lord, I don't know what to pray, Lord, but I need to live. Lord, help me. Help me to call on your name. That would be a real prayer, right? That's how we're supposed to be praying. Not just made up stuff, you know. Just pray. Just be real. And let it flow. you end up praying longer than you think. But when you're trying to make a prayer up, you run out of make-up prayers. How many of you like to pray like that? Just don't try to get all fancy with it. God wants your best. Not a made-up best, but the real you best. Hallelujah. So for now, when you go to pray, just pray. Lord, you know my makeup. You know my personality. You know the things that is challenging me. You know what I like and what I don't like. You know my preferences and everything. Lord, at this time, I need to pray about A, B, C, or D, or whatever it is. Lord, help me to yield myself to the Holy Spirit. Holy Spirit, come in and help me to do what I need to do. And the Bible says if you still don't know how to pray after that, it says Holy Spirit will help you with your infirmities. Meaning that he will help you to pray when you don't know how to pray. So you got all the help you need. I know this is supposed to be about godliness, but if we don't learn how to pray, it's going to be hard to move on to the area of godliness. How many of you feel you can pray now? I say, how many feel like you can pray? Okay. So if I call somebody and say, can you pray? What you going to do?
3: Yeah,
0: I got it. I got this, Pastor. I got this. The Lord got me. Amen. But I would not do that unless somebody told me that, you know, I want to do the prayer offering. I want to do this or I want to do that, you know. But I want you to leave today with this thought. Godliness is just simple, living a godly life. And the way we live a godly life is using everything that we have been given to do it. And what have we been given to do it? We have been blessed with all things that pertain to life and godliness, and we got Holy Spirit living in us. And anything that we don't understand or don't know, we do what? We ask Holy Spirit. Now, I've been reading the Bible a long time, but I tell you, there's time where I read the Bible and I don't know what I read. And you can call me, you can say, but you're a pastor, you should know. I should. Well, I believe this. The reason why I don't know about you, the reason why I don't know some things, to keep me dependent on Holy Spirit. Are you following what I'm saying? And I kind of like that. I kind of like not, I don't really want to walk around as a biblical computer. I want to walk around with Holy Spirit. What we doing next? What's happening next? What do I say? How do I pray? What do I do? I want, that's the kind of life I want. Jesus said, my yoke is easy and my burden is light. Somebody say hallelujah.
1: Hallelujah.
0: We got a good God. Somebody said something. Say it loud.
1: Holy.
0: He's holy. We got a holy, good God. He's holy, holy, holy. God bless everyone. Thank you for coming yesterday, those that you that came. And I like serving and praise God for blessing. Amen. Everyone that came and help us celebrate. And so we're still celebrating all year this 250th celebration of the country. But we'll celebrate the rest of our life, the freedom that we have in Christ. Amen. Amen. So I pray today that there was something that caused you to have confidence in your relationship with Christ. Have confidence in knowing that I can do all things through Christ to strengthen me. It won't just be a slogan or just a slain or just a words. It would really be that I am who I am. Little old me. God has given me everything that I need that pertain to life and godliness. To show you what I mean by how the power of God work in you, there was a lady that gave her life to Christ, and there were some people in the church, senior saints, that was taking a missionary trip, and it was like a week later they was taking a missionary trip, and she wanted to go with them. So they went to one of the Caribbean islands, and because they was missionaries, you know, a lot of times when you go places like that, the devil will send his witch doctors and root workers and everything to try to hinder what you're there to do. So they was out of place, and this witch doctor came up to him and just levitated in the air, just laying in the air, just like this here, just levitated. And those senior saints, they was like the blood of Jesus and all of that stuff. And that lady that only been saved 1 week, she just said, Jesus. And they said that man hit the ground and got up and ran. Why am I telling you this story? She was a week saved and had the what?
1: Power.
0: Let me say it again. She was a week saved and had the what?
1: Power.
0: See, sometimes we lose the simplicity of the gospel like those senior saints was doing, pleading the blood of Jesus and all of that stuff like that. But that person, they kept it simple. They just said, Jesus. And that's the name that's above every name. That at the name of Jesus, every knee shall bow and every tongue shall confess. I need you to know it matters not how long you've been a Christian. You still got the
1: power.
0: To do what? Live how?
1: Holy.
0: And what's the G word? Live godly, godly. You got the power to live holy. Amen. Which will produce godliness. Hallelujah. One more time, I want you to say it like you got it. I got the
1: power.
0: Woo! I can close on that.
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2: The trip into the city is good from all directions. The only heavy traffic is in town, and it's not bad. The H1 eastbound is slow through the downtown area and again through the Makiki Viaduct area. The H1 westbound is slow in the UH area from the old Waialae Road overpass to Punahou. If you're coming in on Nimitz, it's slow from the airport viaduct to Kalihi Street. But after that, you're going to move at a good pace through Iwale and into the downtown stretch.
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10: Welcome to Seculo. This is Logan Seculo, Will Haynes' studio as well. Got a packed show for you today. And look, it's Friday. We are wrapping up this week's ACLJ Liberty Drive. I need you to be a part of it today. If you've ever thought about donating during these special months, we're able to offer really great opportunities to have your donation doubled. 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That's someone that gives every month, like a member, who decides that they will pledge to unlock a donation. And what we do, we pull them all together, and we have a very, very large potential. So large that, like I said, if we ever hit it, I'll tell you one day, but usually we can match anything that's donated by an ACLJ supporter. So I encourage you right now, if you can, to go to ACLJ.org and have your impact doubled today. Stand with the ACLJ, not just in our fight in the courtrooms, even if you just watch this show, you like the media side. This is not a small operation. We have a huge team that works on the media operation each and every day to make sure you get this show, like it says at the beginning, to keep you informed and engaged, to create, not only cover the news, but actually tell you the truth. Again, I always like to say, whether you like it or not, we tell you the truth. We're not here to just tell you what you want to hear. It's something very different what we do here. We do it in a way that's professional. We do it in a way that's consistent. And we do it because we believe in the truth. And I want you to right now join us during this ACLJ Liberty Drive. And we're going to cover a lot more today, but I wanted to start there because, look, it is Friday. I'm not going to have as many opportunities to give these sort of big pushes over the weekend. So right now, that's why I wanted to do that.
11: That's right. And when you think about, even you talk about the truth that we fight for here at the ACLJ and the foundations of this country, those are things that are, it almost feels like a luxury these days to be able to go and get content that is just going to tell you straight what we believe as an organization, what we see the fight ahead as being, because so much seems to be in an ecosystem, whether it's conservative or liberal, it doesn't matter, but it's, you get caught up in the talking points of one side or the other. And sometimes, for better or worse, you may not like what you hear, but we are going to tell you what we believe the truth to be, what it falls within our constitutional framework. And that comes sometimes at the expense of making one side or the other mad. But we're not afraid of that. What we know is that you have to keep fighting for these principles. You have to hold fast to them. And that's what we do here. Whether it be the legal work, the fights that our attorneys are engaged in every day, whether it be our UN work, where we are trying to share the truth and spread the light to a very dark world, a world that doesn't want to hear the truth many times. We are doing that. Our senior counsel, CeCe Heil, right now is overseas. When she gets back, she's going to be able to talk about some of these things she's doing in North Africa right now, where she is there with the ACLJ as an ACLJ representative to speak about religious freedom, about protecting those that are persecuted for their faith. And so you may not see even some of the moving parts that are going on behind the scenes every day because we can't cover everything every day, but know that there is so much work going on. And when you support the ACLJ, especially during this Liberty Drive, it is vital to keep that work going.
10: That's right. So as I'm going to encourage you, look, there are days where we just feel like we have to talk about the work of the ACLJ and we have to do some fundraising. Today's one of those days. Be a part of it. Be a part of this team. I see a lot of you comment on YouTube all the time. You've created a whole community, a whole family there where you go back and forth. Same on Rumble, where the same people join us each and every day. They have their own sidebar discussions. If you even like that, the fact that we've built a community of people that are like-minded, sometimes not so like-minded, but are cordial and respectful and will have these conversations also. Again, all of that happens. We got moderators. We got all of this huge crew, whether that's our production crew, whether that's the editorial crew. All of it happens because people like you support the work of the ACLJ. Because I never want to put our content behind a paywall. I never want to ask you to pay for legal work. You're never going to have to pay for legal work if we represent you. I certainly don't want to have to ask you to pay for any of the media operations that we have here. I want to make sure it's easy for you to share this content with as many people as you can so we can get our message out there. And really, when we get our message, it's your message because you represent so much of what we do here at the ACLJ. We'll be right back with more on Secular.
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11: In honor of America's birthday, we're redoubling our commitment to continue fighting against any attacks that would strip us of that freedom. 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
12: We've witnessed monumental legal victories from defending the 14th Amendment and protecting our sacred American right to vote, the overturning of Roe versus Wade, and standing up for the religious liberty of our kids and seniors. But even with the many historic wins we've achieved, the battle is far from over. The attacks on our constitutionally protected rights persist. Countless unborn babies remain in jeopardy, and across the globe, innocent Christians are being targeted and killed across this country and around the world. 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
10: Welcome back to Secular. We do have phone lines open for you at 1-800-684-3110. President Trump right now is also meeting with the Iraqi Prime Minister at the White House. So if there's anything worth note, we have a team watching that. We'll break in if we need to. My brother Jordan is joining us from Washington, D.C. First, we've got to say and let him know in the chat, happy birthday. Welcome.
13: Thank you. Thank you much. We won't disclose age because after walking around Capitol Hill with some of the meetings this morning, when you're talking to the younger, and you used to be the younger guys on the Hill working, you realize you're different point of life.
14: You're not staffer age anymore. We can say that.
13: No, that's definitely not staffer age. And I was just talking to one of our attorneys, not junior attorneys anymore.
14: There we go. Jordan, you're on Capitol Hill. We're actually talking about today as well the security that the Supreme Court Justices Elena Kagan and Amy Coney Barrett are actually testifying before the Supreme Court today for security increase. And I think it's pertinent to talk about this. You're there. We've seen the security threats even against those Antifa members, the terrorist members that were arrested, that were trying to attack the UFC event. We've seen security for our nation's capital and every branch of government be something that's a heightened threat. You're there in D.C. We know that the crime rate in D.C. has actually gotten under control in a way that we haven't seen in decades there, but the threat to our institutions seems like it's at an all-time high. And I want to give you a moment to speak about this. Even as we see this unusual, it doesn't happen often. Last time was 2019 that justices go before the Appropriations Committee asking for, in this case, more money to keep them safe.
13: Yeah, I was actually in a meeting with Senator Hagerty's, who's up on this broadcast a lot, but his chief of staff and a couple of staffers, and it caught the corner of my eye because I saw Elena Kagan, Justice Kagan, testifying. And I was like, this is not like replaying a video unless we're talking about a judicial nomination. It somehow happened in this crazy last 48 hours. And you look at it, it's very rare to see because, again, you don't have the court broadcasting any kind of back and forth ever before when it comes to the visuals. You get the audio. But it's also interesting to see them on the other side of the room, if you will, sitting back down, you know, having to answer questions instead of being the person who does ask questions. I know Senator Hagerty is going to have an opportunity this afternoon as well to be a part of that questioning. And I think there's a lot of bipartisan support. Our office is behind the U.S. Supreme Court and right catty corner to the first the Senate office building in Russell. And so there's already a lot of security right here because this is the street justices or their vehicles come down to park. And so now, any time that the court is in session at all, which means the justices are there, this street is blocked for vehicles. We can walk. You can walk down the street, but there are the armed guys come out, not just with handguns, but also sometimes you'll see machine guns, big presence when they know there's a big case either being argued or that is possibly the decisions coming out. And so on a regular basis, you've got right now, which has been about two blocks or two and a half block radius, is now expanding down Second Street. So if you were to take a right out of our office, it used to kind of stop right at that intersection for folks who may have seen our office before in D.C. where at that catty corner. it now goes for you guys, for who I know have been there a lot, Logan and Will, it now goes blocks further. So and so I think that tells us right there that what could be done quickly enough because of the amount of security threats the court is facing. And I think that you're hearing that today from, again, the justices. And when we talk about the wise use of resources and the intimidation tactics, we want to make sure justices of the U.S. Supreme Court feel safe, that they can't be intimidated by groups for either ideological reasons or just because they happen to be a Supreme Court justices. And we live in an age where, even though, guys, you know, you don't see much this visual, you'll see sometimes them doing lectures and things like that, but not this kind of a visual. We're living in a day and age where you can't hide behind the building anymore. And so with that being said, I think, again, I kind of, in Washington and where we are and what we do, as long as it's smart and it's things that have already shown in the past to work, that it's a good place to invest resources, not just because our office is right here, not just for the justices, but for all of the American people who visit Washington, D.C. in our nation's capital. Maybe they do it once or twice in their, you know, in their life, to feel like they are safe when they are taking tours and going to the most important places that our federal government is associated with. So it's not just for the justices, it's for all that staff. You know, they've got people that behind us, they've got a parking lot, and you know, people are working 24/7. These are huge government buildings. So from everybody down to the janitor on up to the justice themselves, you want them to be safe. And then you also want a law enforcement on the Hill, the Capitol Hill police, to be able to focus on their job, which is different than the Supreme Court police's job. They work together, but they have a different client, if you will, where they're focused on protecting. So, yes, I mean, it is serious in Washington. You guys have seen the talk about the what's happening potentially in front of the White House. That's something that can also probably be more temporary, but that they're just nonstop threats. I think that's as far as I can go with communication I've had, but the threats do not stop. And out of just, you know, maybe it doesn't mean that they're all credible, but we've seen in the past there are people that will act or try to act against these justices.
14: Jordan, I think one of the other issues here, and this is something we're going to get on later in the broadcast, and I know you've got meetings you're about to head back out to. We're grateful you could hop in, literally, and thanks to our team to get everything in our studio in D.C. turned on real quick, have Jordan in. But here's another issue, and this is what I see as the broader issue. These threats, I think, are the unfortunate symptoms of what is happening at a broader level in our country. We saw first in 2016 and then 2024, the way that the left said President Trump is an illegitimate president. So they delegitimize the executive. And what do we see? We see violent threats. We see people that feel like the only thing they can do is use violence to try and stop the executive. We saw then through the Supreme Court, illegitimate court, packed the court. You see that symptom again. You see them having these threats against the members of the court. Now what we're hearing, and we're going to get into this more, Jordan, the DSA, who has all these candidates that are now going to be in Congress because they've won in safe blue seats, their primaries, they're calling to abolish the Senate. And I know you are meeting with senators, but they think it's an illegitimate thing because of the very reason the founders created the Senate. The entire Senate, all 100 seats,
15: the idea
14: every state,
15: of it.
14: The concept of having equal representation from states based off not just a direct population representation like the House, they want to get rid of it. So obviously very difficult, if constitutional at all, to amend it out, but that's their goal. And I'm not as concerned about them getting rid of it on paper as much as the threat to the very people that you're having meetings with, because they're delegitimizing now the third branch of government in the legislative branch. Jordan, it's shocking and also dangerous.
13: I would love to know if Bernie Sanders is a self-hating socialist enough that he would support getting rid of his really, I think, the only job he's had, which is in politics as an elected official, maybe some part-time work as a professor when he was much younger. But it is rhetoric, right? It comes down to the idea of they've been demonized. The left was really, they took that mantle on. On the right, we would disagree with decisions by justices and by the Supreme Court, but we'd never made it personal and or call these calls for violence and again to make it difficult for the police to do their job of just trying to keep people safe. And so again, the whirlwind that we've heard, you know, with Senator Schumer, and I think it just reminds us all that the rhetoric that has been being used in Washington that is most dangerous emanates from the left. And as you said, Will, it's the radical left, and they are being normalized by becoming members of Congress in the House of Representatives. And so their rhetoric is becoming normalized. So I am glad to see Justice Kagan there as well to make it clear to everyone that this is not some partisan move, while at the same time understanding that much of the rhetoric is coming out of the left, especially the rhetoric that takes it past just I fundamentally disagree. And then, of course, this abolish the Senate. I mean, yes, the Constitution can be amended, but here's the thing. It's interesting for those socialists. What the Senate does is to make sure that states with smaller populations still have full representation in Congress, because they're not going to get that in the House. And so they've got to work together, the House and the Senate. But really, that's so that they are representing all of us equally.
10: All right. Well, thank you, Jordan, for joining us. I know you got a lot of work to do. We appreciate it. Phone lines are open, and happy birthday. Phone lines are open at 1-800-684-3110. 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We're going to take your phone calls when we get back. 1-800-684-3110.
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10: We hold these truths to be self-evident, that all men are created equal, that they are endowed by their Creator with certain unalienable rights, that among these are life, liberty, and the pursuit of happiness.
15: Those are the words of our forefathers written in the Declaration of Independence. 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
15: In honor of America's birthday, we're redoubling our commitment to continue fighting against any attacks that would strip us of that freedom. 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
10: 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Welcome back to Seculo. Phone lines are open. We have a lot of calls coming in. 1-800-684-3110. Of course, talking about the security and safety of the Supreme Court justices as they were testifying today to try to get the budget upped due to ongoing threats. And we can kind of trace back. I mean, look, Supreme Court justices in modern day have always been a little bit of celebrities. We obviously in the 80s and the 90s, there was people that we all knew of. We knew at least their names, their faces, but maybe they weren't as regularly a part of the mainstream media, or maybe they weren't targets of attacks. They were maybe targets within their own political parties, or if you watched CNN, if you watched the news, you knew about these people. The difference was, and a lot of it, you know, goes back to the Dobbs decision. We can flash back
16: to even someone like Senator Schumer, who's started to inflame the rhetoric. We know this has been an issue with the right and the left over the last decade or so, where it went beyond politics and started becoming very personal. And like Jordan said, if you live in a modern day, you live in a modern society where finding out where someone lives is not exactly the hardest thing in the world, especially when those people are public figures and Supreme Court justices. And you have Supreme Court justices like Amy Coney Barrett or Brett Kavanaugh or whoever it may be, who have come under real threats from people who are crazy, who have been inflamed by their political leaders. So let's flash back before we take this call. Let's flash back to Senator Schumer, you know, back when the Dobbs decision was leaked.
17: I want to tell you, Gorsuch, I want to tell you, Kavanaugh, you have released the whirlwind and you will pay the price. You won't know what hit you if you go forward with these awful decisions.
16: Again, threatening Supreme Court justices from our elected officials. We have some calls coming in about that. I want to go to Martin in North Carolina, who's an ACLJ champion and someone that gives on a monthly basis or automatically a membership, which is great. And I always like to give them, you know, first bite of the apple here. They're always able to get on the air quicker. Martin, go ahead.
18: Thank you, sir. I was glad that you all are at the helm and you hit on it. Jordan hit on it, too. It's a two-phase thing that I'm going to touch on. Exactly what you just said. I'm a firm believer in freedom of speech. And I'm glad we have it, but like you just said, George, Logan, is that it becomes inflammatory, and I would really, I don't know how to do it, like to see some sort of way of holding these things in check. It's almost treasonous with that kind of rhetoric, with the leaks that are going on, with the Dobbs decision, Schumer and Comey leaking, and even this last week and a half, 2 weeks, the leak that came through the news media about the assassination attack. Something, there's got to be something to hold people accountable so that we can move on and do things decent and in order, as they say, and not have these inflaming arguments and rhetoric and things of that nature continue to fan the flames to do, like you said, the crazy people out there that are going to do stuff.
16: Martin, you can hear real, and I hate to say this, you can hear real fear in the voices of these Supreme Court justices who are out there testifying for Congress, asking for more money for have their security to be raised. Let's hear, this is Bite 2, let's hear from Amy Coney Barrett again, talking about something that's just happened to her in the last few weeks.
19: It's also been reported in the news that roughly 6 weeks ago, I was the victim of a swatting incident. At that point, one of my teenage sons opened the door to go out with friends and saw in our street, it was full of police cars, who had responded to a false report of gunshots and raised voices in my home. I was very, very grateful that I had Supreme Court police outside my home because they were able to stop and meet with and explain to the county police that it had been a false alarm, and so the police did not actually attempt to enter our home.
16: I understand that in many occasions, and this has happened directly, by the way, to people, again, sitting in this room, where you have people who feel justified in making your life miserable because they disagree with maybe your political point of view. Or maybe it's a little bit different because they're the ones who are, you know, they are deciding the law of the land here. And if you have political leaders saying, unleash the whirlwind, we are going to go after you, you're not going to know what's going to hit you. Yeah, Senator Schumer may be living in a old school mentality going, well, I don't mean physically, and that's not what I meant by there. But we don't live in that world anymore. We live in the world where every word is scrutinized, where everything is justified. And sadly, we have now seen that rhetoric raise up, not just to a Supreme Court justice, but we've seen it across the board, not even just for political opponents or people that are in the political sphere. Basically, if you're willing to have a voice, you have to be willing to take real security protocol because your life may be at risk.
14: Well, and once again, I think the positioning of this before the Congress today, it was Elena Kagan, an Obama appointee, and Justice Barrett, a Trump appointee. It was two different justices from two different eras. It also, Elena Kagan opened her remarks talking about the Senator Graham, who just passed away because of how he engaged with talking to someone that he didn't agree with. And that's one of the things he caught flack for was he would interview. He was on the Judiciary Committee, actually was the chairman of the Judiciary Committee at the time of his passing. But he would get flack for voting for nominees that were judges Democratic from the other side. And she pointed out, she goes, it's rare these days. It used to be justices got 100 or 99 votes to sail through. What she was trying to point out is that, one, disarm the committee a little bit and say, hey, we're here. Obviously, it's a Republican-led committee at this time. And they were there for a specific reason. Now, people, there was one congressman from Wisconsin that was trying to make it about the shadow docket. They're asking for security, and they're obviously they have their prerogative, and they can do what they want with their time, especially when they don't get to speak to the justices very often. But trying to, in some ways, use the rhetoric that people have been using to delegitimize the court itself by saying, you took a lot of things on the shadow docket, you made a lot of these decisions, to which Justice Barrett said, yeah, we're the court. If it comes before us during, when we're out of session and it's a stay grant request, we have to dispose of it. We have to do either grant or not. That's how that works. But they, even in their questioning, when they're talking about security for their families and themselves, there were Democrats trying to go after something that has been a Democrat talking point and a media talking point this entire year. I also, to Martin's point, the rhetoric of Chuck Schumer was very bad. But it's not only isolated to people on the left.
16: Well, of course not.
14: I mean, even the dehumanizing language that we see when people say demon rats or these cute names or they're all demons, that's a dehumanizing thing. Now, we may disagree with, and a lot of their policies may be anti-human or
16: it
14: evil,
16: justifying
14: the way that they are so pro-choice, those things. But it doesn't mean that you strip their humanity or them being created in the image of God from them and try to find a way to work towards a more perfect union.
16: When we get back, I want to actually play the bite that Justice Kagan spoke about Senator Graham, because, again, maybe that little glimmer of hope that we can get back to that kind of place. And, again, the fact that we're talking about who is uniting us, it feels like the most unlikely case, sadly, would have been the passing of Lindsey Graham, someone who was very controversial and very polarizing for a lot of people. But what you've been able to see is that it was old school Washington, D.C. in the way that you worked with people and actually could get things done. Maybe we need to get back to that. Speaking of getting things done, it is our Liberty Drive. 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

in our lives today, gaining entrance into special places of prominence can be quite difficult. I remember the first time I got to go into a VIP lounge at an airport. And, you know, normally I just fly, you know, economy, and I was flying again, but I was there with my son and my daughter-in-law, and they fly a lot, and so they get access to all these VIP lounges, and my eyes were opened wide. It's incredible. Normally I'm, you know, sleeping on the little wire benches and curling up in there, but they have these massage chairs, and they have food, and they even have showers, all kinds of things they have in these lounges. I don't know what places that you have wanted to get into that you haven't been able to, that are restricted. When I first came to Hawaii, some of the commanders who were in our congregation, and some are here, took me into a submarine and down into a nuclear sub and gave me a tour. It was amazing to see a place that you can't have access. And someone else flew me off to an aircraft carrier that was active, and what it was like to be able to see things in action literally changed my whole mindset in all kinds of areas. Where have you tried to get into or been allowed access that is difficult?

in today's passage in Isaiah 6, we're looking at getting entrance, access into the most elite place in the universe. And we're wearing slippers today. And your response will be to take off your slippers, because we're looking at entering into the very throne room of God. So we'll look at Isaiah chapter 6 as we come face to face with the King of Kings, as Isaiah has his vision of his Lord. Let's read together Isaiah 6, verse 1. In the year that King Uzziah died, I saw the Lord, and he was seated on a throne high and exalted, and the train of his robe filled the temple. Above him were seraphs, those are angels of fire, each with six wings. With two wings they covered their face, with two they covered their feet, and with two they were flying. And they were calling to one another, "Holy, holy, holy is the Lord Almighty. The whole earth is full of his glory." And at the sound of their voices, the doorposts and the thresholds shook, and the temple was filled with smoke. "Woe is me," I cried. "I am ruined, for I am a man of unclean lips, and I live among a people of unclean lips. And my eyes have seen the King, the Lord Almighty." Then one of the seraphs flew to me with a live coal in his hand, which he had taken with tongs from the altar. And with it he touched my mouth and said, "See, this has touched your lips. Your guilt is taken away and your sin atoned for." Then I heard the voice of the Lord saying, "Whom shall I send? And who will go for us?" And I said, "Here am I." Can we say that? "Here am I. Send me." We have this vision of entering into God's throne room. And as I said, this is when you take off your slippers. In Exodus chapter 3, when Moses was confronted with the flaming bush in the presence of God, he was told very clearly, "Take off your slippers, because this is holy ground." And in the presence of God, we have services right after this service where we have people, and there will be no one on the platform with any shoes on their feet. It is the culture of many churches in many places that when you come to the front in the altar, you leave your slippers because you are in the presence of God. As a little boy, I still to this day take off my slippers when I go to our chapel. It's carpeted. When I was a little boy, we always took off our slippers and we went in to the house of God with an expectancy of entering into the holiness of God. So we take off our slippers in respect for the holiness of God. Now, why is it that we can come with our shoes on, our shoes off? We come as we are, and we enter into worship so freely. In Hebrews chapter 10, verse 19, it says that we come now, we enter into the most holy place by the blood of Jesus. And now the blood of Jesus has opened up the door for us to come and enter into God's presence. And we are inviting you today to not only enter into so many ministries that we have going on and to get to know and to pray and to say, "Lord, how can you use me?" But it starts and begins when we enter into the worship of God and into the presence of God. And in Isaiah 6, you see the wonder of our almighty, holy God. We have these angels of fire called seraphs. And in the presence of the Lord is seated on the throne. He is high and exalted. And just his train, his robe, it fills the temple. And you have these angels of fire, and they have six

0: wings. With two wings, they cover their
1: face.
0: Their face. Why do they cover their face? Because they cannot gaze upon the glory of God. Even sinless angels who have the highest calling of being in the presence of God and of serving Him directly cannot gaze upon His face. And then with two wings, they cover their feet. And this is an expression of the holiness of God and our humanity in contrast and our humility to even be in His presence. For you to be in the presence of God is the highest privilege that can be given to anyone. And we have that through Jesus. But there is a humility that we don't deserve to be here. And it is not on our merit that we can be here. It is by His grace and His invitation that we can be there. With two they covered their face, with two they covered their feet, and with two they flew. And so here we have the angels ready to serve. And they're in their wings that are available at the word, at the bidding of their Lord. They were ready immediately to serve and to obey. And that's the spirit that God wants in each of us. Now, the Lord Jesus, when He talked about entering in, He talked and entering into the kingdom of God, which is entering into the presence of God where He rules. In Matthew chapter 5, He said that you cannot enter into God's presence unless your righteousness exceeds that of the religious elite. You cannot enter in unless you have a righteousness that is greater than the most godly person you know. And so that can only happen when Jesus gives us His righteousness, and that's what He has done on the cross. That's why we can enter in by the blood of the cross. He takes our sin, our unrighteousness, and He gives us in exchange His righteousness. So that is how we can come into His presence. He says it again in Matthew 7. He says, if you want to enter into the kingdom of God, the gate is really wide that leads to destruction and all the things of this world, and the road is really wide, but the gate that leads into God's kingdom is very small, and the road is narrow. And that is the one of obedience to the Lord and of seeking His will in our lives. So we have the wonder of Almighty God, the worship and humility, but this is in contrast to the woes. We say woe to the woes of the world. If you're saying woe to a horse, those of you that are, what are you telling that horse? If you had a question, you're saying
1: stop.
0: We say stop. Okay, when the Bible says woe, it's saying stop. What you're doing is going to lead to destruction. Stop completely. That you're on the wrong track and you're heading for a cliff. And here in Isaiah chapter 5, before this vision, you have six woes. And you have a woe in chapter 5, verse 8. Woe to you whose house, who add house to house. Talking about the opulent wealth and of seeking just to get richer and richer. And then you have a second woe in verse 11. Woe to those who get up in the morning and all they want to do is party. And they're all pleasure seeking. And then you have another woe in verse 18. Woe to those who are bringing, drawing sin along everywhere they go. And woe to those who are just nurturing things that are evil. And then you have in verse 20, woe to those who call evil good and good evil, who call darkness light and light darkness. We've seen that in our culture. Many of us are signing a petition, and I would encourage you, if you're so disposed, to encourage our governor not to take executive action in making our state a sanctuary state. You see, what the pressure is and what the proposal is that we would become a sanctuary state in Hawaii where you could take children that are minors without parental consent, and you could take them to a hospital and you could remove their sexual organs and you could literally change their body so that they cannot reproduce anymore, so that it is that kind of a surgery. And that even as a sanctuary state, the people could bring children without parental consent from another state and have that surgery done here, even when they're 13 and 14 years old. That's just evil. It's evil. And we are at a point in our culture where we are now calling evil good. And the good things we are calling evil. And there are many, many other examples of what we have. And now even murder is being considered okay in many circumstances for little babies, for old kapuna. And now even if you don't follow the narrative, murder is now justified because we haven't learned and taught and built our society on the Ten Commandments. You shall not murder. So there are these woes of the world, and it keeps going, not only in terms of calling evil good and good evil, but those who are proud in verse 21, and then those who are corrupt in verse 22 of Isaiah 5. So we have all these woes and this vision of God in contrast to the reality of the sin and what is going on in the world. And so there is this call for us to stand in contrast to the world and to affirm the things of faith, to affirm the things of family, to affirm freedom, to affirm the value of individuals as being made under God. And so this is the context in which Isaiah, he looks at the holiness of God, but then the seventh woe is he says, woe is me. Because he realizes all this sin of the culture he's a part of. And that sin is also in him. And so he says, woe is me. Now you understand in the Old Testament, the Old Testament says, holy, holy, holy. He's really holy. There is nothing corrupt in God. He is absolutely pure, absolutely good, absolutely loving. Can we say it? Holy. Holy, holy is the Lord God Almighty. But that's not the case for us. And so when we come in the presence of God, we say, whoa, woe is me. Maybe your life is such contrast to that. Right? You don't even know where to begin. Well, we'll help you in where to begin. Because we begin in falling on our face before God, like those angels covering our face before the glory of God, covering our feet in humility and saying, Lord, I'm here to serve. Lord, you change me. Lord, you use me. Isaiah was referring to the king who had just died on the day that King Uzziah died. And King Uzziah, those of you who know of the story, you can find it in 2 Chronicles chapter 26. King Uzziah became king at 16 years old. That's a lot of responsibility to put on a young man. It's interesting that in our culture today, the fastest growing demographic of the church, and this is the first time we've seen it in this generation, is young men, and they are growing, and they are filling the churches. And it's incredible to see. Now, we got to pray for the young women. We'll get it so they can match up. But it is remarkable what God is doing in our young men. And Uzziah was a young man at 16. He said he did what was right in the eyes of the Lord. And then whenever he sought the Lord, he was successful. And you want a good lesson from Uzziah's life? Seek the Lord, and you will find success in his life. Those of you that are young adults, those of you that are youth, take it from Uzziah. And God blessed him and prospered him and gave him favor. He had an army of 307,500 men who were fully equipped. And God conquered the enemies around him, and they paid him tribute, and he was wealthy. He did experimental weaponry on the towers and all kinds of inventions that he did. But the problem with Uzziah, he reigned for 52 years. That's longer than any other king I know in Judah. King David only reigned for 40 years, 52 years. But near the end of it, he got proud. And he thought, I'm going to go into the temple and I'm going to offer incense or my prayers in the temple. Now remember, the Old Testament says God is holy. You stay out. You stay away. And he was just going in with his little incense thing to go into the altar of incense to offer prayer. And all of a sudden, this wall of priests stops him. 80 of them. And they say, "You dare not go in, king." Now, to say no to the king is to put your life at risk. And they were trembling in fear. But not just fear of the king, fear of God. And Uzziah, he was ripping mad. And he was angry. He didn't take the heads off all those priests. Until the priest went, "Oh," and they looked at his face, and his face was covered with leprosy. And that king went running out. And in running out in shame, he had to live the rest of his days alone in his own house. And his son had to look after his palace until the day that he died. In that day, when the king that was so humiliated and so shamed and humbled died, Isaiah had a vision of the King of Kings and of the Lord. So there is this entering into God's throne room, and he said, "Woe is me, my lips are unclean. I cannot speak. I cannot stand in the presence of God, and I am a part of a people of unclean lips." But praise God, he speaks. And God invites Isaiah to enter into service. He has the big question. Now, you're going to go out and you're going to go to the table. Some of you have already seen them, and I hope you'll spend time and go to all the other ministry tables. But the big question that God asked, he asked twice, "Who shall I send? Who will go for me?" And if you've ever been in a ministry, you've asked that question so many times. Is there anybody who will help? Who's going to come along? Who's going to be a part and give us the energy and the strength that we need? God didn't even tell Isaiah what the mission was. You see, it starts with an availability, period. And when you come to worship, it's not that, "Oh God, I'll do that and I won't do that." It's a, "Here am I." Can we say it? "Here am I. Send me." There is a yielding and a surrender before the Lord. And so we enter in, first of all, to God's throne room. But when you enter into God's throne room, you enter into his service. Because there's no other answer to the King of Kings. But Lord, here am I. Use me. Send me. Now, we have to be careful, because if you're like me, you're filled with lots of excuses. And if you're like Moses, you're filled with lots of excuses. Because when Moses was presented with the presence of the Lord, when Jehovah presented himself in the burning bush and Moses took off his slippers, Moses, he had five excuses. His first one was, "Who am I, God? You can't use me, God. Who am I?" Then his second one was, "Who are you? Who do I tell people?" And then his third one is, "Well, what if? What if it doesn't go the way it planned? What if things get rough? What if it gets rocky?" Have you ever asked those questions? When you've been asked to serve, when you've looked at ministry and you say, "Who am I? And God, are you really big enough to carry me? God, are you really going to see me through in this? Or are you going to drop me on my head?" And then, but what if it doesn't go the way we think it is, God? I need a little more reassurance. But then the fourth one he said was, "God, I'm not gifted enough. I'm not eloquent. I can't speak in public." You ever been there? "I don't have what it takes, God." And then the fifth one, all of us have done. "Lord, send someone else." "Send someone else." And God got really, really angry. It said his anger burned hot with Moses. See, our excuses don't reflect the glory of God. And if we are going to enter into God's service, we need to stop using worn-out excuses. Maybe you've got other excuses like I'm just too busy, right? We'll deal with that one in a minute. But all of us have this send someone else. And Jesus' response to this is that not everyone who says, Lord, Lord, will enter into the kingdom of heaven. But those who do the will of my Father. And so when Jesus talks about entering in, it's an availability to do what is God's will, whether it fits who I am or whether it fits my perception of what God will do in looking after me, or whether it actually fits my gifting, or whether I think someone else could do it better or not. It is a matter of, here I am, send me. So if we enter into God's service, we need to stop using worn out excuses, but we also need to be cleansed to speak the truth. Isaiah was given a very hard message. He didn't know what he was signing up for. And by the way, you never know what you're signing up for. You don't. You try to make sure, I can only give this much or this much time, or it's gonna, you never know what you're signing up for. There's no way. Only God knows. But he knows how to equip and how to enable us for the task. And Isaiah was given a job of giving a hard message to a people with harder hearts who weren't going to receive it. But first, God touched his mouth. Remember, the angel took the tongs, took the coals from the altar in the presence of God, and he touched Isaiah's mouth. And he said, now, your lips are clean. And what we need to be able to be used by God is the touch of God from the Holy Spirit and his fire. And that when the Holy Spirit touches us and we yield ourselves to him, we are then equipped for what God has called us to do. And some of you, if you are hesitant in terms of saying, here I am, Lord, send me, you need to ask the Holy Spirit to come and to touch you, and to anoint you and to fill you with that passion and that desire for the Lord to move.
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11: 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God's not opposed to those. He made the earth and everything that's in it for us. But the counsel of Scripture, the counsel of Jesus, the counsel of the Spirit of God is to seek first his kingdom. Fellas, seek first the kingdom of God. I'm going to talk about some practical expressions of that for just a second, but you got to decide what you're going to do.
10: 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That's 855-577-2255. We're so glad you're here to listen. Today's message from Pastor Allen is called Our Heavenly Father.
11: The fatherhood of God, it is the relationship that God chose for himself in the midst of his creation. That's stunning to me. But in Ephesians chapter 3 and verse 14, it says, for this reason I bow my knees before the Father, from whom every family in heaven on earth derives its name. God chose this role of Father to describe himself in the midst of his creation. Now, I know we all bring perspectives to that, and we all bring life experience to that, but we need to bring the humility to recognize the value God attached to it. If we don't get Father right, it's going to leave a deficit in everything else about our relationship with the Lord. And so we'll take just a moment with it. It was a unique revelation that Jesus brought to us. In John 17, in verse 6, it's Jesus. John 17 is Jesus' great high priestly prayer. He's preparing his disciples for his departure, and he prays for them. He prays for us in that prayer as well. But in verse 6, he said, I have manifested, or I've made known your name to the men whom you have given me out of the world. But one of the fascinating aspects of Scripture is God's revelation to us in his names. In Exodus 3, when Moses is recruited, he said, who will I tell the people sent me? Do I get a laminated ID badge? How will they know? And he said, you tell them that I am sent you. And throughout the Hebrew Bible and then into the New Testament, we have this revelation of God by the names that he gives, the covenant names of God. It's a lengthy list. But Jehovah Rapha, I'll be the Lord your physician in Exodus 15. Jehovah Jireh, I'll be the Lord your provider. Jehovah Tsidkenu, I'll be the Lord your righteousness. I mean, they're Hebrew words, but they're revelations of aspects of the character of God. But Jesus, when he prays, he said, I have made known your name to the men whom you've given me out of the world. Look in John 14. Jesus said to him, I am the way, the truth, and the life. No one comes to the Father except through me. What was the name? What was the revelation Jesus gave us about Creator God? God is Father. Because no one can reveal the Father in the way that the Son can. The prophets couldn't. The angels couldn't. The Son of God can give to us insight and understanding and revelation into God, our Father. In Matthew 11 and verse 27, it says, all things have been delivered to me by my Father. This is Jesus. And no one knows the Son except the Father, nor does anyone know the Father except the Son and the one to whom the Son wills to reveal him. Jesus came to reveal to us Almighty God, our Heavenly Father. In fact, in Scripture, it says that, you know, in the previous times, God spoke to us through the prophets and through miracles and through signs. But in these last days, he's spoken to us through his Son, that we might have the revelation of God, our Father. It will change your relationship with God if you'll begin to ask the Spirit of God to make that real to you. And I think it is a part of the great confusion that has beset us. We're watching spiritual conflict unfold on a scale and a scope that has never been in my lifetime, to the point that it becomes absurd. We laugh from time to time about the theater of the absurd and the bizarre things that are being pushed forward in direct opposition to fundamental principles of Scripture. And this is abundantly clear around this whole notion of God as our Father and our roles within family and the idea of family and how families are constructed. All of those things come to us from God. I mean, all of the language, all of the things around gender confusion, the antagonism between men and women is not helpful. It leads us to a destructive, very destructive place. And the church has a solution. We can humble ourselves and be obedient to the counsel of Scripture. We'll have to have the courage to stand against cultural voices, some of them rooted in some very celebrated arenas of academia, some by very influential people of celebrity and status and influence, but they're standing in some very ungodly positions, advocating for some very ungodly things. And we don't need to be angry or belligerent, but we can be very quietly determined to be advocates for Almighty God. There's a bill that is in New York that's making its way through the system, and the governor has already said that she would sign it. That they want to remove father and mother from the legal language in the state, and their replacements are gestating person and non-gestating person. We're so determined to say that we're not different, that we're just the same, that we're absolutely equal in every possible way. That the lowest common denominator is, well, you can give birth and I can't. You know, we're not the same. It's not about greater or lesser, weaker or stronger, more capable or less capable. We're different. And we need the strength that comes from that, and we desperately need it in our homes and our families. It's very fashionable, particularly in academia and tragically in theological studies, I mean, to foster hatred for the patriarchs. To talk about patriarchal anything is an expression of hatred. We can't reject fundamental principles of Scripture and imagine that we will live in the blessings of God. So if you have succumbed to the notion that biblical ideas are just a bit out of date, kind of quaint. How quaint. As if it's no longer relevant for today. We have better ideas. Now we have AI. Folks, AI is amazing. It can crunch more data, more information so quickly. It can get to decisions, but it's data that's given to it by human beings. And if you've had a very broad sample set of human beings, we are a fractured lot. I mean, I didn't call your name, but I could. I mean, it's fashionable to say that biblical principles are no longer relevant, that it has to be understood in the context of our current world. All baloney. It needs to be understood in the context of the heart of God and what His intent was. Not submitted to the cultural fashion or the sociological fashion of the moment. I would submit to you, it's time for a whole new generation of godly men. Godly men. Masculinity is not toxic. Sin is toxic. And men that are sinful and ungodly can be really toxic. But let's not blame it on their masculinity. Let's blame it on sin and ungodliness and wickedness. We need godly men. There's some roles for godly men that they can uniquely fill. It doesn't mean women don't contribute, that they're not important. Again, it's not about either or. But the Bible gives godly men a responsibility for provision. It says if you don't provide for your family, you're an infidel, a pagan. So if your work-life balance does not include provision for your family, your balance is messed up. Godly men need to bring spiritual leadership. Doesn't mean they're the only leadership. Doesn't mean they're the only voice. But our homes will be different if godly men will bring some spiritual leadership. Our churches will be different. Our culture will be different. I'm telling you, when men started playing in women's sports, where were the fathers? I watched the pictures of the women at the school board meeting saying, you get these books out of our libraries. And I watched the videos going, where are the dads? Godly men have a role to play. Safety, security, guardians. Adam in the garden, when God said, gave him the assignment to tend the garden, the Hebrew word is the modern Hebrew word for a night watchman. You're to watch over this place, to secure it. The temptation that presented itself to Eve was because the security was lax. Oh, geez, now we got to rewrite stuff. But our security that we bring is both spiritually and physical. God chose to identify Himself to humanity as our Father, our Heavenly Father. And His intent was to attach tremendous value to fatherhood. And we've allowed that to be diminished for far too long.
12: We'll be right back
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11: 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We put this little booklet together. 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
10: 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Now, let's get back to Pastor Alan with his message called Our Heavenly Father.
11: I want to take a minute and talk to the men. Whether you're a father yet or not, whether you're a father and your children are fathers, I'd like to, if you'll accept it, give you a biblical assignment. It's not complicated. Seek God. Seek God. Be different. Be different from your ungodly friends. Be different from your lukewarm friends. Be different from your friends that come to church but are very indistinguishable from people who don't. Seek God. I understand you're born again. Maybe you've been baptized in water. Maybe you've been baptized in the Spirit. Maybe you've read your Bible every year for 30 years. Hallelujah. Seek God. Don't mail it in. Stop reading your curriculum vitae and bend your knee before the Lord. He's an infinite God, and we are his finite creation. If we learn something new about God every moment of every day, at the end of our lives, we'll be beginners. Seek God. I brought you some passages. 1 Chronicles 28, this is Solomon. David's instructions to Solomon. Solomon, my son, acknowledge the God of your father and serve him with wholehearted devotion and with a willing mind. For the Lord searches every heart and understands every motive behind the thoughts. Wow. Serve God with wholehearted devotion and with a willing mind. How often do we serve God with gritted teeth? You can put pencil me in there. Oh. Maybe you don't moan and complain. Sometimes when I know the right thing to do, but I can have that tendency if I don't guard my heart. And David is giving Solomon instructions. Unfortunately, he didn't keep them. And he said, the Lord searches every heart and understands every motive behind the thoughts. See, we get so comfortable with manipulating circumstances, with our postures and all the things, but God knows the intents of our heart. That's not a threat. There's so much freedom in that. God knows when you mean to do the right thing. God knows when you're sincerely trying to do the right thing, even when it doesn't unfold that way. God knows. It's not a threat. It's a promise. In a broken world, in a dark world, in a world filled with ungodliness and demonic junk, God knows your heart. God, you know what I want to do. You know it's not always easy to know. You know not all the people who will attach meanings to what they watch will attach the right meaning, but you know, God. There's such freedom in that. If you'll start your day and say, God, I want to honor you today. I want to please you today. To me, there's such freedom in that. Look at the next sentence. If you seek him, He'll be found by you. That's David's instruction. David's an old man. He's just about done. And he said, Solomon, my son, if you will seek God, he'll be found by you. Seek God. You'll find him. You'll find him in new ways. You'll understand him in new ways. He'll write a new future for you. And we get honest and say, I don't really want a new future. I just want to do what I want him to do. But if we'll seek God, he'll begin to change our heart. We'll get excited about what he's doing. Look at Psalm 34. The lions may grow weak and hungry, but those who seek the Lord will turn the page. But those who seek the Lord lack no good thing. If you're reading that on your phone, you have no idea what I'm talking about. But in the room, it made a difference. Lamentations 3. The Lord is good to those whose hope is in him, to the one who seeks him. Do you remember who wrote Lamentations? It's written from the perspective of Jeremiah, the prophet. Do you happen to remember Jeremiah? Jeremiah is the prophet in Jerusalem when the Babylonians are coming. And his life message is destruction is coming, discipline is coming, and there's really nothing you can do about it. They're going to take your children. Blood will run through the streets, and there's not much you can do. Lamentations is a collection of laments, those sorrowful messages. And in the midst of all of that emotion, it's one of the most difficult ministries in all of the Bible, Jeremiah. This is what he said, the Lord is good to those whose hope is in him, to the one who seeks him. Destruction may be coming all around you, but if you will seek the Lord, he'll be good to you. For all the destruction, for all the death, for all the things that happen, God watched over Jeremiah. We're going to read it together in a few weeks. In fact, the captain of the Babylonian guard came to Jeremiah and said, just tell me where you want to live. I'll see that you're established. Unbelievable stuff. Matthew 6, this is Jesus. Some of you prefer the New Testament. Jesus said, seek first your 401k. Seek first his kingdom and his righteousness, and all these things will be given to you as well. If you go back and look at it in its broader context, he's talking about physical stuff and material things. God's not opposed to those. He made the earth and everything that's in it for us. But the counsel of Scripture, the counsel of Jesus, the counsel of the Spirit of God is to seek first his kingdom. Fellas, seek first the kingdom of God. I'm going to talk about some practical expressions of that for just a second, but you got to decide what you're going to do. Colossians chapter 3, set your minds on things above, not on earthly things. That takes tremendous discipline to not just let your thoughts ramble, to not give your thoughts to all the things that a secular culture will fill your mind with, the ambitions and dreams and aspirations. The people you spend your discretionary time with, you'll begin to reflect their ambitions if you don't guard your heart and your mind. Set your minds on things above. There is a battlefield in your mind. It's true for women too, but it's Father's Day weekend. I'm going to pick on you for a minute. I'll promise I'll get the women later. There's a battlefield in your mind, a battlefield filled with pornography, gambling, hobbies that you elevate to unholy places, pursuit of selfish ambitions. Oh, we got all sorts of cultural excuses. Well, it's my private life. I'm not harming anybody else. Stop. Seek God. Let him become the ambition of your life. I'm not saying that you can't have hobbies, and I understand we have other things that are valuable to us. But are you seeking God? So I'm born again. Okay. It's like if your doctor says to you, are you leading a healthy life? And you can say, well, I was born. I've been born. What do you want from me? Well, he'd like a behavior that reflects you care about your physical health. I'm not questioning your salvation. I'm asking you to live in such a way that reflects you care about your spiritual well-being and the spiritual well-being of those around you. Hebrews 11:6, without faith, it is impossible to please God. That's an interesting phrase. If you want to change, if you need a little, if you need an idea to bring a little motivation to seeking God, Start to think in terms of, what am I doing that's pleasing to God? Am I pleasing to God? Well, I'm not stealing. I'm not committing adultery. You know, in James, the book of James, I warned you about James. He's kind of like cranky. James says, you believe there's a God. Good for you, James says. The demons believe that and they shudder. So I don't imagine that pleasing God is I'm not breaking overtly any of the big ten. I mean, in the course of my journey today, whether in prayers I have prayed, compassion I've given expression to, obedience that I have engaged, whatever it may be, have I done something today that I could imagine is pleasing to God? God, I want to please you today. I want to please you. See, being a Christ follower is not that complicated. What we've lacked is the intent. What's my time? I'm okay. The next group doesn't have to be in here until 9:30 in the morning, so. Yeah, you applaud. Your neighbors will take you out. What we've really missed is the intent. It's like, well, what do I have to do? You know, what's the minimum daily requirement? It's like vegetables. How much do I have to eat? And how often? And which ones? And does it have to be green? Why did God make green food? Cows eat green food. I'm not a cow. I like strawberry ice cream. Has milk in it. Is that a vegetable? There's a strawberry. Fruits, vegetables. Aren't vegetables and fruits both good for you? More ice cream for everybody. And we bring a bit of that notion to our faith. How much do I have to read? And how often? The whole thing? And you want me to give money? That's just preachers. Preachers want you to give money. No, actually, all the way through the book, worship and sharing of your material possessions are inseparable. We can talk about seasons and Old Covenant and New Covenant, and I get all the things. But the reality is, your heart's not fully yielded to the Lord until you've yielded to Him your material things. And that has very little to do with preachers. If the tithe was preachers' ideas, it would have never stuck at 10%. Come on. See, what we've been missing is the intent. I'm talking to the guys for a minute. See, there's some honest conversations just to have with yourself. You don't have to pull anybody else in. What brings excitement to you? What brings enthusiasm? What do you look forward to? You've got a little free time, and you can invest some energy or some thought or some effort, or you can gather some people around you that share a common interest. To what extent does God make His way into that? I don't mean that in a condemning way. It's a diagnostic tool, because if the answer isn't where you would like it to be sitting in this environment, begin to tell Him the truth. Stop the hustle. Seek God. And the diagnostic part of that is really the first step. To what extent do you have a desire to please Him?
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22: From the Malama Media News Center, I'm Chaz Ontai. During the 2026 legislative session, Governor Josh Green only vetoed one bill. Green vetoed a bill changing how the executive director of the Hawaii Teacher Standards Board is selected. He says the proposal needs further review to prevent confusion over the responsibilities of the Standards Board and Board of Education. Hawaii is rejecting a Justice Department offer to discuss federal voter eligibility laws. The DOJ warned state officials they could face prosecution for knowingly keeping non-citizens on voter rolls or counting fraudulent ballots. State officials say Hawaii already follows federal and state election laws and does not need assistance. 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Sunny with isolated afternoon showers, highs in the upper 80s, easterly winds 10 to 15.
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1: 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Today on Turning Point, Dr. David Jeremiah explains how to move from problems to praises as he continues his study of a man who was well acquainted with trouble, yet was considered a man after God's own heart. Here's David with the conclusion of his message, A Prayer from a Cave.
2: And we thank you so much for joining us here on Turning Point. We're talking about making sense of it all. That's the title of the series, Seeing the World with a Biblical Perspective. And today we continue our discussion from Psalm 142 and A Prayer from a Cave. This is a very visual portion of God's Word. In fact, when you read this psalm, you can almost see yourself in the cave with David. You can almost feel the emotion of the event, how David starts so deeply depressed and ends so full of faith. And he reminds us that when we face our cave experiences, we have a choice. We can be filled with fear or we can be filled with faith. And what is faith? Faith is believing what you cannot yet see, believing in God, believing in Jesus, believing in the Word of God, and trusting that God's truth will carry you through, and it will. We'll get there in just a moment. Hey, Turning Point has a magazine that we're very proud of because we know it's helping people in their walk with the Lord. It's meant to add value to your life. It's coordinated with the teaching that is on the air every day, and it's available to you just for the asking. If you're not getting the magazine now, when you write or call or however you get in touch with us, just say, please send me the magazine and you'll get the next copy that comes off the press. It's a beautiful presentation of biblical truth, devotional thoughts for every day, Monday through Friday, and one for the weekend, plus articles to help you in your walk with the Lord and information about the ministry of Turning Point around the world. It's a wonderful tool. And

let go of her hand because I thought I might never see her again. And I finally held on to her and pulled her body in, and we got in the train, and we were smushed in with all those people, and I felt very, very alone, surrounded by more people that I'd been in the presence of in all my life, and yet very much alone. Sometimes our problems can do that to us, can't they? David said, I looked on my right hand, who am I going to talk to? I looked on my left hand, and they don't understand. You know what he said? There's not one person in this whole group that cares for my soul. I don't know what there is about a problem, but problems have a tendency to isolate us from others. We build a shell around ourselves, and sometimes to our own undoing. We believe that we are unique in that situation, so who can we tell and who will understand? And the more we think on it, the more certain we are that there's not a person in the world who would ever totally understand what we're going through. So though we're surrounded by people, we feel very much alone. I can think back on some problems that I've experienced as a father, as a pastor, when I would deeply desire to have talked to somebody but just didn't know how to go about it, wondering if anybody would really understand. He's totally abandoned, he's hunted by Saul, and he feels alone. And then, because of all of this, David gets depressed. In the sixth verse is the best description for depression I have ever found in the Bible. It's exactly what the word means. He said, I am brought very low. What is depression? Well, if you make a depression in something, you press in on it and you leave an indentation. When the soul is depressed, when your spirit is depressed, when you are emotionally depressed, it is a low point in your emotional cycle, and you get very low. David said he had gone through depression. I don't know if I've ever been depressed. I'm not easily depressed, not really easily discouraged, but I've probably been close enough to it to know that I don't want to be. And I've counseled with people who have suffered with chronic depression, and I know that it is a very, very heavy burden to bear. It is what is causing hundreds and thousands of high school young people, teenagers, to end their lives because they see no hope or any reason to go on because of family problems or because of total despair over the future of their own lives because of a lack of purpose and concern for spiritual truth. They look around at a world, and to them it's not worth fighting, and they get so depressed that finally they despair of their own lives, and they're killing themselves by the dozens. David was depressed. All of his hope and all of his joy is gone. The thoughts of his problems have turned inward, and now they're no longer out here. Now they're in here. It's no longer Saul is chasing me. It's no longer the 400 men are surrounding me. All of that has somehow come into his spirit, and it resides within his own emotions. He may not even be aware that anybody else is around. He is so down and depressed and discouraged. Sometimes we think depression is sin, and there are occasions perhaps when it is, but as I've read the history of the great preachers, I've been overwhelmed to discover how many of them had great, great difficulty with depression. Charles Haddon Spurgeon, the great English preacher, would oftentimes get so depressed that he would have to take 2 to 3 months off from his ministry and go to the French Riviera just to be by himself and not even think about anybody or talk about anybody, till he finally came out of it. Elijah was depressed, remember, after his great mountaintop experience. Jonah was depressed after he was confronted by God in his disbelief of God's will. I could name others in the Bible. Moses was depressed. Many of God's people have been depressed. David's depressed. And because of that, he has given up. He's just given up. He's in the midst of this situation. He doesn't see any way out. He doesn't see any hope. And so in verse 6, he just kind of looks at the problem and he says, my persecutors are stronger than I am. You see what David has done now? I want you to listen carefully. He's added up the score. He's put everything down over on this side of the ledger. He's looked at all of his problems, and you can just see him mentally listening to them. He's got all these people, and he's got Saul, and he's got this problem, and he's got his guilt over what's happened, and he's the king elect, but it isn't going to happen that way. And he lists all these things down, and he

0: shakes him. He said, listen, there's no hope. When I look at everything that's wrong in my life, every problem I have, I've totaled it up, and I'm telling you, I'm going to lose. So he describes his experience in the last verse as being in prison. Now, wait a minute, David, you're not in prison, you're in a cave. Yes, I know, but sometimes your caves become your prisons, don't they? Sometimes the problems you go through literally incarcerate you in the midst of them, and you can't get out, and there's no way to look, and you don't know what to do. And David is right there in his life. This is his low point, and he's telling us what it's like. He's telling us honestly what he feels. And we can identify with it because we've walked with him through all these experiences. David is a man after God's own heart. And so when he thinks about Ahimelech the priest and that whole family being annihilated because of his rebellion, David's just so overwhelmed with it all. And if we read the psalm, we sure identify, don't we? Some of you here today have been right where David was, and some of you are there right now. You may think I've been reading your mail. You may think I've been listening to your conversations because I've just described what's happening with you. Well, folks, I don't want to leave you there. The thing that's so great about this psalm is David kind of works his way through it. I want to just show you the beginning and the end of the psalm, and then I want to take you through the steps in between. Verse 1, I cried unto the Lord. Verse 7, thou shalt deal bountifully with me. How did David get from the depths of depression to the confidence that he shows in the last verse? Well, at the risk of being very simplistic, let's just watch carefully the steps he walked through. And these are steps which we too can experience. First of all, he verbalized what was going on in his life. I have come to this psalm often and read it often because it reminds me of all the things I don't like to do when I have problems. And I'm reminded that David was a man of God who followed these principles in his own life and shows us the way that we should go when we have difficulty. If you will look through the psalm, you will notice it over and over again. Verse 1, I cried unto the Lord. Verse 2, I poured out my complaint. Verse 5, I cried unto thee. Verse 6, attend unto my cry. What is David doing? He's telling God what's going on. You say, doesn't God know? Oh, yes, he knows. Why is it so hard for us to do that? Why do we struggle? Some of you have a problem that's overwhelming to you. It's bigger than you can bear. But you cannot bring yourself to tell anybody what's happening. And you haven't even told God. Before God, we speak our minds fully and name the problems and the people that plague us. Why do we do that? First of all, I do it because the best friend I have in the universe is the God of heaven. He knows, and I can say to him anything that's in my heart. Isn't that what a true friend is? A true friend is somebody to whom you can go, pour out your heart, and say everything that you want to say. And as one writer has said, they will keep the wheat and blow the chaff away. Do you have anybody that you can get in the car with and lock the door, roll up the windows and drive off? And when you get to one of those overlooks, you pull the car off and you turn and you vent. And you say, I'm going to tell you what is going on in my life. Here's what I feel. And you can scream if you want to. And holler and cry. That's what God is for us. You say, Pastor, that doesn't sound very spiritual. But I want to tell you something. You can't get to verse 7 if you don't walk through that step. Until you get to the place where you can tell God what you feel, as honestly as you know how to say it. And I'm not talking about chronic complaining or negative begging of God. I'm simply saying, oftentimes we don't come to God with our problem. We don't cry out to God from the cave. One of my favorite people has always been Joseph Bailey. Joe Bailey for years wrote a column for Eternity Magazine. He's written many books, some of them on the family. Joe Bailey suffered a great deal in his life. He lost 3 of his children through terrible, tragic accidents. And he wrote a book called A View from the Hearse, describing what he went through in his pain. But he was such a great writer because he just put down on paper the way it was. And he's got a book called The Psalms of My Life things that he wrote while he was walking through life. And one particular psalm he wrote while he was traveling across the country on a speaking and writing tour. He was all by himself, and these are his words. Listen carefully. I'm alone, Lord, all alone. 1,000 miles from home. There's no one here who knows my name except the clerk, and he spelled it wrong. No one to eat dinner with. No one to laugh at my jokes. Listen to my gripes. Be happy with me about what happened today and say that's great. No one cares. There's just this lousy bed and slush in the street outside and between the buildings. I feel sorry for myself, and I've plenty of reason to. Maybe I ought to say I'm on top of it. Praise the Lord. Things are great, but they're not. Tonight, it's all gray slush. Not much of a psalm, but surely a good way to express what the man felt. He verbalized what was happening in his heart. Do you do that? Have you listened to your prayers lately? Some of you are hurting so desperately today. I know some of your hurts. When was the last time you closed the door, locked it, got on your knees, and just told God what you were feeling? Some of you feel abandoned by Him. Some of you think God has forgotten about you. You've gone through so many difficult things that you wonder if God really cares. Have you told Him? That's where it starts. That's how it begins. I want you to notice the second thing that he does is he kind of visualizes this whole thing before God. Verse 2, he says, I poured out my complaint before him. I showed before him my trouble. That's a very important verse. Here's his trouble in this little book. And David says he goes before God and he just turns the book around and he says, here, God, here it is. This is what's wrong. Look at it. Will you look at it? But the key to the verse is that he did it before God. And in the picture, if you can see it, are David's troubles laid out. And in the picture is God. One of the dangers we have in our praying is we rush quickly into our supplication and intercession before we go to praise. And I've warned you about that and how carefully God has protected in the pattern of praying that worship comes first. That's not just because it's an arbitrary thing of God. Listen to me now. If we do not praise God, if we do not worship God, if we do not adore God in the beginning of our praying, we will not be showing our problems before Him. The purpose of praise is not only because God alone is worthy of it, but praise has a tendency to make God big in our hearts and in our minds and in our spiritual being, so that when we finally pass through the gates of praise and thanksgiving and we enter into the disclosure of our problems, we are pouring out our problems before a great and mighty God. If I visualize my problems without God in the picture, I'm depressed. And truly, much praying can be depressing because we give God the grocery list of all of our problems and we've forgotten the greatness of the one to whom we pray. But David said, I showed my problems before him. I poured them out before God. I think of the story of Kadesh Barnea in the Old Testament and how the spies went in to check out the land. And the majority report came back. They said, we're dead. We're dead. We've checked out the opposition and we're like grasshoppers before them. We haven't got a chance. And then Joshua and Caleb, stubborn men of faith, came back and they said, listen, we looked at those guys and it's a piece of cake. We have a great God. They may be big to us, but they're not big to God. And after all, it's God's problem and God can take care of it. All we got to do is trust him. And the majority wouldn't believe, and they ended up wandering around the wilderness for 40 years because of their unbelief. But those two men, God blessed. You know what the difference between the two reports was? The first group saw their problems in respect to their own resources and were frightened. But Joshua and Caleb saw the problem in respect to the resources of God, and they were encouraged and had faith. The best thing I can do when I have a problem and I feel like I'm in the cave and the prison of my own difficulties is to spend as much time as I can praising God exalting him, honoring him, glorifying him, reading the great passages that build the picture of God as he really is. And then in the context of that kind of a God, I tell him my problems. David continues. He is beginning to get confidence in his own spirit. Notice in the third verse, he begins to recognize something about God. When my spirit was overwhelmed within me, then thou knewest my path. He begins to think about the fact that what he's going through is known to God. God, I know I've told you all of this today, and I've showed you all of this today, but it suddenly dawns on me that you know this. You know me, and you care about me, and you're interested in me. And as we read in Job 23:10, he knoweth the way that I take, and when he hath tried me, I shall come forth as gold. Or Psalm 37:23, the steps of a good man are ordered of the Lord, and he delighteth in his way. As David pours out his soul to God and cries out to God in the midst of the cave, he suddenly begins to understand that the one to whom he speaks is the priest. The one to whom he speaks is the one who knows, who understands. And so he begins to realize the provision that he has in God. Notice verse 5, I cried unto thee, O Lord. I said, watch this, thou art my refuge and my portion in the land of the living. What is happening to David? Do you see how he's working through this thing in his life? He's in the cave. He's surrounded by the enemy. He's depressed and discouraged, but he begins to tell God what he feels. He begins to show God what he feels. He begins to understand that God knows what he feels. And then he begins to realize in his own mind that because he is talking to such a great God, that's where the answer lies. Thou art my portion and my refuge in the land of the living. I heard an old preacher one time preach this psalm, and it blessed my soul. He said, there's no living in the land of the living like living on the living God. And he was right. That's what the psalmist said. Thou art my portion and my refuge in the land of the living. And finally, David comes to the seventh verse, and he finishes up the psalm, and he's arrived at the place of victory over all of this. Bring my soul out of prison, watch this, that I may praise thy name, for thou shalt deal bountifully with me. From depression to praise, from problems to praise. And I like to believe that when David finished writing Psalm 142, he took a break, and he came back and wrote Psalm 57. Turn over to Psalm 57. We haven't but a moment to look at it, and we're just going to look at two verses. David is learning that God can be trusted in times of danger. And as he has talked about his problem to God, he now writes this great hymn of exciting praise to the Lord. Now, this hymn has two verses, and in between the two verses is a chorus. Verse 1 of the song is verses 1 through 4 in the psalm, and verse 2 is verses 6 through 11. And at the end of each verse, there is the chorus. The chorus is in verse 5. Be thou exalted, O God, above the heavens. Let thy glory be above all the earth. And then there's the second verse and the chorus again in verse 11. Be thou exalted, O God, above the heavens. Let thy glory be above all the earth. Well, you see, we don't have much a different pattern in our singing today than they did back then. We sing a verse and then we sing the chorus. We sing the verse and then we sing the chorus. But notice what is going on in the verses. Verse 1, be merciful unto me, O God. Be merciful unto me, for my soul trusteth in thee. That's where David is at the end of Psalm 142. He's now trusting in God. In the shadow of thy wings will I make my refuge until these calamities are over. I will cry unto God most high, unto God that performeth all things for me. He shall send from heaven and save me from the reproach of him that would swallow me up. God shall send forth his mercy and his truth. My soul is among lions. Those are the 400 to 600 men he's with. And I lie even among them that are set on fire, even the sons of men whose teeth are spears and arrows and their tongue is a sharp sword. But be thou exalted, O God. Above the heavens, let thy glory be above all the earth. They've prepared a net for my steps. My soul is bowed down. They've digged a pit for me. In the midst thereof, they have fallen themselves. My heart is fixed, O God. My heart is fixed. I will sing and give praise. Awake up, my glory. Awake, psaltery and harp. I myself will awake early. I will praise thee, O Lord, among the people. I will sing unto thee among the nations, for thy mercy is great unto the heavens and thy truth unto the clouds. Be thou exalted, O God, above the heavens. Let thy glory be above all the earth. I like to imagine the Bible. Here's this huge cave. It has an echo in it. And here are these 400 rough men. And David says, all right, everyone, listen up. It's time for choir rehearsal. All the tenors over here. We're going to sing. And at first, it didn't sound like much. But then they sang it again and again until that whole cave resounded with the praise of God in heaven.
1: What a moment that must have been. And if you think back, you've probably had some moments like that in your life. Maybe not quite as stark as this one, but hey, these lessons on making sense of it all with a biblical perspective are available to you on CD. 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We'll have a great time together in the warm weather and with the beautiful ocean, lots of wonderful music and a teaching of the Word of God. Have a wonderful weekend. We'll see you on Monday.
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11: Now, none of us want to be loved by someone who only loves us when we meet all the requirements or when we please them in every aspect. Nobody can please everybody else in this world. Nobody can do that. But you see, if I see that God's love for me is based on anything but the fact that it's just His nature to love, then I'm going to say, well, I know He loves me today or now, but listen, when God says, I love you, there are no buts, no ands, no ifs, no wherefores or therefores. It is the nature of God to love.
12: Most of us like stories that end with happily ever after, because we all want the security of everlasting love. And as you heard at the beginning of In Touch, the teaching ministry of Dr. Charles Stanley, there is only one source of that kind of love, the one who is love, God. And He never changes. Our series, Liberated to Love, continues.
11: All of us are probably at different levels in our understanding of God's love or even being able to feel it. And if I should ask you this morning, how many of you genuinely believe God loves you? More than likely, most of you could raise your hand and say, I do. But if I should say to you, how many of you, as a way of life in your daily life, you feel God loving you? More than likely, most of you probably would say, well, I know He does, but to ask me if I feel like it, not exactly. Now, you and I can love someone, and situations and circumstances or disagreements can crop up, and we may not feel that love. You just may still love them, or you may not feel it. Or some people can just quit loving someone. But the one thing about God's love is this. You never have to worry about if God is going to stop loving you. Now, remember this. If your idea about the love of God is that it is something you deserve because of something you have done or doing or will do, then you may question the fact, well, you know, how long is this going to last? Now, none of us want to be loved by someone who only loves us when we meet all the requirements or when we please them in every aspect. Nobody can please everybody else in this world. Nobody can do that. But you see, if I see that God's love for me is based on anything but the fact that it's just His nature to love, then I'm going to say, well, I know He loves me today or now, but listen, when God says, I love you, there are no buts, no ands, no ifs, no wherefores or therefores. It is the nature of God to love. It is absolutely everlasting and eternal, unceasing, unchanging. Somebody says, well, God, I know that, but God doesn't love me. Let me tell you why. That's an act of pride. What that says is God loves everybody else, but I'm unique. I'm different. My sin is special. Or you don't know what I've done. That is pure pride. God loves you no matter what. And I do believe with all my heart. Listen to this now. God's heart is equally as grieved over my unwillingness or inability or refusal to accept His love as He is any sin that I would commit. He's got to be grieved over the fact that we won't accept His love. When you love someone and you love them and you do everything in your power to express that love and they shut it out and refuse to accept it, it grieves your heart and breaks your heart. What about God? Well, at least that'll give us an idea of what his love is like. How does he express it? And there's a difference. Well, first of all, he expresses it in the creation. For example, everything that you and I see, that the stars, the sun, the moon, the planets, the darkness, the brightness of the day, beautiful colored trees in the fall, the green and freshness of spring, whether it is large rocks or sand on the beach, fish in the sea, animals out in the wilderness, whether it doesn't make any difference what it is. Every single part of God's creation, he said when he finished, he said, it is very good. Now listen, it's one thing for you and me to think something's good, but when God says it's very good, you can mark that down. You know what that means? He wouldn't create you and me any less than the best he could do with what he has in mind for your life and mine. God intends for you and me to see everything he's created with a message in it. And the message is, I love you. Now, how many of you love to go to the beach? How many of you love the mountains? How many of you love the big cities? All right. All of us love things. Now, I love to get out in the wilderness and trees and the mountains. And you know, I could just walk and walk and walk. In fact, Andy and I were out in Jackson Hole, just the two of us. And we walked 12 miles one day and 7 miles one day, just walking through the woods and just enjoying ourselves and just looking and seeing everything that God has created. And you can just walk forever in the midst of God's wonderful creation. Listen, everything he created is not only a thing, but it's a sign. And here's the message. I love you. When you look at a full moon, you know what I mean? You don't think anything, or you think of watching a beautiful sunset or a sunrise, or when the ocean is sort of calm, or when there's tumultuous waves breaking and crashing on the rocks, you don't think anything. Or a beautiful colored aspen tree, you don't think anything. You see, every single thing God's created, it may be a thing, but it's a message. And what God's doing, he's saying, I love you, I love you, I love you, I love you, I love you in the night, I love you in the day. I love you, I love you, I love you, I love you, I love you, I love you, I love you. What is he saying? He's saying, I love you. God is expressing his love in the creation in so many ways. But one of the ways he's expressed love is not only in the creation, but there's another way. And sometimes it's difficult for us to believe this one. Now watch this carefully. One of the ways that God has expressed love for us is in the fall of man in the Garden of Eden. You saw, how can you have a loving God who placed this perfect man and woman in this perfect garden where everything was absolutely fantastic? It's what all of us would like to spend eternity in. How can that be the love of God? If God loved man, he would never have let him fall and get into sin and just mess it all up. Well, let's see if that's true. Here's the connection. The connection between the fall and love is freedom. You see, without freedom, I can't sin. God so loved you and me, he gave us the privilege, the freedom to make choices. And that freedom includes the freedom to do right and to do wrong, to love him or not to love him. And so the fall was an expression of God's love. He loves you and me so much, he didn't want to put us in the Garden of Eden and smother us with smother love. You must operate in a certain fashion. You cannot make choices about this. God doesn't want a bunch of robots, so here's what he said. He said, I love you so much, I'm going to give you, listen to this, I'm going to give you the freedom to say no even to your God. His freedom to make choices in life is an expression of the love of God. And otherwise, we'd only be robots. So he expresses that love in the whole idea of choices, and that is giving us freedom. And so one of his expressions is his creation. One of his expressions of love is the freedom to choose. One of the expressions of his love is the forgiveness of our sin. God, in sending his only begotten Son, did for us what we could not do for ourselves. You see, you can't go back and say, well, I think it ought to be like it was in the garden. You and I would never understand the love of God were it not for the fall. Listen, the most dramatic, eternally superior, pinnacle, zenith expression of the love of God is at the cross. He says, you want to know how much I love you? I love you this much. And stretched out his son at the cross and crucified him. I love you this much. And he turned his back upon him and separated himself from him, and he bore our sin. He says, I love you that much. So God's expressions of love come in different ways. From the creation to the crucifixion, it is all an expression of God loving you and me. That has nothing to do with what we are like. It is this universal love that is available to everybody. And he says, I love you with a love that knows no ending. Think about this. One of the ways he expresses love for us is found in this third chapter of 1 John. First verse, look at this. He says, see how great a love the Father has bestowed upon us that we should be called the children of God. Now watch this one. He says, one of my expressions of love for you is this. Now think about this for a moment. He's put us in a family. And God is our Heavenly Father. Now what is the Father's responsibilities? To protect the family, provide for the family, give the family instructions, so he gave us his word. Communicate with the family, so he gave us prayer. Fellowship with the family, give them security, meeting their needs. You see, all of these are expressions of a father toward the family, loving that family in so many ways. Is that not what God has done? Look what he's done for us. He's put us together. You've got friends in this church, and you've got friends in your church. And my friend, listen to me. When I think about how many people who never go to church, and how many people who are Christians never darken the door? My friend, listen, not to go to church, listen to me carefully, not to go to church is to say, look, God says, look, behold what manner of love I have for you, that I've put you in a family. I want to love you, and I'm going to give you somebody who will love you. I'm going to mix up all these spiritual gifts so you get your needs met. I want you to be able to get together and sing about me and praise me and adore me and worship me. I'm going to give you the privilege of being a part of something that is eternal and Satan can never defeat. I'm going to make you a part of my family and my church. You say, well, I joined the church, but I'm not interested in going. Well, I go every 3 or 4 weeks. I'm going to tell you something. That's a sin against God. It is a sin against God to neglect the assembling of ourselves together. He says, forsake not the assembling of yourselves together. This is the will of God. This is part of the plan that we're in the family. And when we don't show up for the family, you say, well, you can be a Christian without being a church member, a sort of one. You can be saved without being a church member, but you won't be much of a believer without being one. He says, look, it's an expression of the love of God. So what you're saying is, well, that part of his love I'm not interested in. Everything God provides for me, he knows I need. And I can tell you, any believer who only lives to themselves and never aligns themselves with other believers, they're going to be like a hot coal in the midst of the flame that gets set aside. And I don't have to tell you, before long, it gets absolutely cold and black. No more evidence of flame and fire and warmth. God's put us together as an expression of love. And that's why we should be thankful for his church, thankful for the family of God. He says, look, behold what manner of love. Then he says, one of the expressions of his love is this. Suppose, for example, suppose you'd have gotten saved and God said, do your best, do your best. Friend, most of us would have said, wait a minute. You mean to tell me that I'm forgiven of all my sin? Yes. And now I got to do the best I can? Yes. Well, what about calling me on tonight? Because I'm not going to make it. And you know what? God knew not a single one of us would make it. That's why he says, here's what I'm going to do. I'm going to send you one just like me. In the Greek, in that 14th chapter, the word allos, A-L-L-O-S, the Greek means one just like whatever he's talking about. So he says, I'm going to send you one just like me because I know you're not going to make it. His name is the Holy Spirit. He's the Comforter. He's going to be in you, with you, and upon you because you're not going to make it without him. And he's going to give you direction and guidance and all the ministries of the Holy Spirit gifting us. That is an expression of the love of God. Here's how much he loves us. He wasn't just satisfied forgiving us of our sins. He says, I'm going to get on the inside of you. And if you will allow me, I'm going to live my life through you. He says, I'm going to enable you to become the person I want you to be. I'm going to enable you to do the work that I've called you to do. It's going to be all me. It's in your body and your personality and your spirit. But he says, I'm going to be there living through you and working through you and doing the work. That's an expression of the love of God, that he didn't leave us to ourselves. Another expression of his love is found in Romans 8:28. Now, I always say you all know that passage, but some people don't. So if you don't know it, I want you to turn to it. Romans 8:28 says, we know that God causes all things to work together for good to those of us who are his children. Now look at this. Is this not one of the most practical expressions of the love of God possible? What is that? Here's what it says. God is causing all things, every single thing that you do during that day, to work out for your good. Now that is an expression of his love. Suppose he said, well, do your best. Get along the best you can. But here's, God says, you want to know how much I love you? First of all, I've saved you from your sin. Secondly, I've come to live on the inside of you. And not only that, God says, I'm not even satisfied with that. He says, because I know the Holy Spirit living within you is going to give you direction. But you know what God says? He says, I love you so much that I already know you're not going to listen to him sometime. I know you're just going to blow it bad and you're going to fault and fault. So here's what I'm going to do. Not only am I going to forgive you, not only am I going to get on the inside of you, but here's what I'm going to do. I'm going to be there every single moment. And whatever you do, I'm going to keep adjusting and working in your life. I'm going to make every single thing that goes on for your good. Now, it may not appear that way at first. And it may not, listen, it may not be for your immediate good, but the way I'm working it, I'm going to work it so it's going to turn out for your good. Are you talking about loving me and loving you? He says, not satisfied just saving you, not even just satisfied getting on the inside because you're going to blow it. He says, I'm going to be there and I am going to be working every single thing to your good. Now I'm here to tell you, if that isn't a wonderful, inexpressible, inexhaustible love of God, please tell me what it is. How much more could he love us than that? What does it say? It says, he hasn't left me to myself about anything, nothing. That his love is all-encompassing, walking under the umbrella of his wonderful, expressive love. Look at all the ways God is expressing love to you and to me. And to think that he would send the Holy Spirit, and to think that he would say, I know that's not enough, so here's what I'm going to do. I am going to come and I'm going to walk with you through your life moment by moment, day by day, because I know you're going to need me there adjusting and working so that everything will turn out for your good. That's God's sweet, gentle, precious, tender love for you and me. He says, not only that, one of the expressions of my love, he says, that I've prepared heaven for you. Now, how many of you have had anything to do with heaven? Not a thing. How are you going to get there? Can't get there. That's one trip for which there is no human mode of transportation. Not a one. Listen to what Jesus said. He said, now, don't let your heart be troubled. You believe in God, you believe also in me. He says, in my Father's house are many mansions. If it were not so, I would have told you. I'm going, listen to this. This is how much I love you. I'm going to prepare a place for you. And if I go and prepare a place for you, I am coming again to receive you to myself, that where I am, there you may be also. Period. That's it. What kind of a master craftsman is this God who is our God? He's perfect. There are no flaws. You can examine whatever he builds. It is absolutely perfect. You can go with a magnifying glass, no imperfections. And you know what? It's a gift. It is an absolute gift. You can't do anything to earn it. It is a gift. One of the expressions of his love is heaven. There are lots of them, but let me just end up with this one. One of the most wonderful expressions of the love of God is his uninterrupted presence in your life and mine. Listen to this. He says, this is God speaking, I will never leave you nor forsake you. There isn't anybody in the world who can make that promise. You know what that means? It means that no matter what you and I go through, it means that no matter where we are, it doesn't make a difference. Some of you may be in a hospital. Some of you in a nursing home. You may be in a prison. You may be in a small apartment. You may be looking down this long tunnel in your life and thinking, God, I feel like I'm in the dark. You may be in a situation that you'd give anything to get out of. You may feel like your life is just all full of frustration and anxiety. All of this. You know what God says? Is what he's saying. I am there with you. You know what else he's saying? I'll always be there. It doesn't make any difference what happens. Here's one thing you can count on. He's always there. And I can remember one Sunday afternoon when I was going through a tough time, and it's like the Lord just whispered to me in the sweetest way, "You've got me. You've got me. Am I not enough?" "Yes, Lord, you're enough." In His infinite, uninhibited, perfect, unconditional, all-encompassing love to say to you and to me, "I'm there." And you know what's with Him? All the love that God can manifest. He says, "I'll always be there, no matter what."
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12: 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Since God's love is perfect, believers can always trust Him with any situation. Here's A Moment with Charles Stanley.
11: Perfect love means that He's going to always treat me exactly right. And I can remember on one occasion, in fact, it was on a Sunday morning, and I was getting ready to come to church, and I walked in the bedroom, and I was just so overwhelmed by something going on in my heart and feeling really struggling in my own life at that time. And I knelt down by the bed, and I just began to weep, and I was just really talking to God about what was going on, and I wanted Him to change my circumstance, and I was just going through a real difficult time and asking God, "Why don't you let's get on with this?" Just like all of us do at times, we get impatient. And I remember kneeling there and just struggling and weeping a little bit. And you know how God speaks to you. I know how He speaks to me. Could not have made this any clearer. It's like He whispered to me, "You can trust perfect love." I mean, when He said that to me, all of a sudden, my burden left. My frustration, my anxiety disappeared. I got up, and somehow, ever since that time, my understanding of God's love for me took a big step forward, because no matter how much I knew about His love theologically, no matter how many scriptures I could quote or refer to about His love, and my understanding of it in my mind, when He said to me, "You can trust perfect love," all of a sudden, for me personally, I knew that this God who loved me was saying, "My love for you is such, it is trustworthy in any and every given situation in your life. What you are going through, you can trust that I am loving you through this no matter what you feel." Perfect love is trustworthy.
12: 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Coming up on In Touch, we could all name some things that interfere with a good relationship. 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
24: From the Ma'alawa Media News Center, I'm Chaz Ontai. During the 2026 legislative session, Governor Josh Green only vetoed one bill. Green vetoed a bill changing how the executive director of the Hawaii Teacher Standards Board is selected. He says the proposal needs further review to prevent confusion over the responsibilities of the Standards Board and Board of Education. Hawaii is rejecting a Justice Department offer to discuss federal voter eligibility laws. The DOJ warned state officials they could face prosecution for knowingly keeping non-citizens on voter rolls or counting fraudulent ballots. State officials say Hawaii already follows federal and state election laws and does not need assistance. 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Sunny with isolated afternoon showers, highs in the upper 80s, easterly winds 10 to 15.
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I probably don't need to ask this, but have you ever lain awake at night, staring at the ceiling, wondering how you're going to make ends meet? Maybe an unexpected bill showed up. Maybe work slowed down. Maybe something shifted in your family, your health, or your future. And now anxiety is whispering in the dark. Well, maybe the better question isn't if you've experienced that kind of worry, but when was the last time? Welcome to Through the Bible. I'm Steve Schwetz. And if you know that middle of the night anxiety, let me tell you two things right up front. Number one, you're not alone. And two, there is an answer. Not my answer, not a financial strategy, but counsel straight from the lips of Jesus. In Matthew chapter 6, he addresses the age-old fear of not having enough. As the Bible Bus continues our five-year journey through the whole Word of God, Dr. J. Vernon McGee shows us what our Lord says about worry and how Christians can rest even in uncertain times. Now, as we settle in, I want to share two letters that remind us how God's Word meets people right where they are. First, here's a note from Mike, a long-haul truck driver. I've been listening to you since 1989. Thanks to God for your app, I listen every day now. When you drive a truck, you can't get the same radio program each day, so the app helps so much. I love the interaction with your listeners and their testimonies, and I'm very grateful to be able to help with the cost of maintaining the Bible Bus. Keep up the good work. Well, thanks for your support, Mike. And as you drive, know that with your help, we're reaching areas just like the ones that you pass through as you drive your truck. And then from halfway around the world, we received a story from Mufei in Vietnam. I cannot read. Even though I believed in God, I did not understand very much about him. But by listening to Bible teaching every day, I slowly began to understand who God is and what he teaches. Before I became a Christian, I listened only to teachings about spirits. My thoughts were negative and my words were harsh. I often scolded my husband and children. I complained about everything, even the weather and our crops. But through your programs, I began to understand God's word more clearly. I prayed and asked God to change my thoughts, my words, and my actions. I learned that everything around me, my family, my relatives, our crops, the rain and the sunshine, are blessings from God. Now, my words have changed. Instead of complaining, I thank and praise God. Today, I am much happier than before. I thank God for bringing me out of darkness into his light and for giving me so many blessings. Well, isn't that what Jesus is talking about in Matthew 6? A change of perspective, moving from anxiety and complaint to trust and gratitude. Let's pray. Heavenly Father, teach us the truth that you've hidden within your word.

Money is something that ought never to be discussed in the church. We just should talk about spiritual things. Well, the Lord Jesus certainly had a great deal to say about it. Now, the Sermon on the Mount has a very definite interpretation as it relates to the coming kingdom. The king is putting down here his manifesto. Well, now, since the king is our Lord, he's our Savior, then what he says, we ought to listen to it. Now, it doesn't mean that you can make this your religion in the sense that you don't need a Savior and you can keep it. You could never measure up to it apart from his strength. Now, I suppose that as he's shown these externalities, that they are important, but that unless they're done in the right way, they become meaningless. And we see the relationships of the citizen of the kingdom of heaven actually to God here. And it's revealed in these external acts of righteousness. We've seen it had to do with alms, giving of alms. Don't do it publicly. Don't do it for display. It's a relationship between you and God and expresses that relationship. And the same is true of prayer. Actually, the most effective prayer is when you enter into your closet. Pray privately. I'm not much for public prayer meetings, by the way, because of the fact the deadest service in any church today is a prayer meeting. You can't have anything deader than that. I used to try to build them up, and I've soon discovered that if you have 50 dead saints praying, you don't improve it by getting 100 dead saints. You still have a pretty dead prayer meeting. What we need is a great deal more private prayer of that type of thing, and it should be done between a person and God. Now we have also fasting. It's put on the same kind of basis. Fasting has a value. I'm convinced of that, but not publicly. It should be a private, personal matter between the soul and God. And then money is a real test of your relationship to God. You see, money can become your God. The almighty dollar is the God of many today. And covetousness is called idolatry, you recall by Paul. Therefore, we're not to attempt to put treasure on earth. But you actually can put money in the Lord's work, and by doing it, and if it is the Lord's work and is used for the propagation of the gospel to get the word of God out, then, my friend, it can be translated or transferred to heaven. It becomes legal tender in heaven, and that's where we gather treasures in heaven. And now he mentions this matter of the material things, our relationship to the material things. Listen to him again as I go over this. He says, "Behold the fowls of the air," verse 26, "they sow not, neither do they reap, nor gather into barns, yet your heavenly Father feedeth them. Are ye not much better than they?" Now, don't misunderstand. A great many people misunderstand. Actually, the birds of the air, they can't sow. They can't reap, and they can't gather into barns, but you and I can. But we are to do that with the same abandon that the little bird has. The little bird's trusting God to take care of him, and we ought to do that. That doesn't mean that we should not exercise judgment, because he's given us that judgment. And a Christian asked me, he said, "You think a Christian ought to have insurance?" Sure ought to. That's one of the means that you have today. And the important thing is that we are not to go through this life with these things becoming a burden to us. For instance, verse 28, "And why take ye thought of raiment?" Just think of the style shows. Think of today the dress of both men and women, the time that is consumed. I'm sure that all of you had the experience of your wife saying, "Now I can't go, I don't have a dress." And maybe you've said, "Well, I certainly can't go to this affair. I just don't have the right kind of a suit or necktie to wear." Well, consider the lilies of the field, how they grow. They toil not, neither do they spin. Well, they can't toil or spin, and yet God takes care of them. You toil and you spin, but don't let it become the burden to you. Of course, a Christian ought to dress as stylishly as they possibly can and ought to dress nicely. I think to be sloven in dress and to be sloven in our actions is really not honoring to God. And our Lord said, just look at the flower.

0: Look what God does for it. God, I think, wants us to use color and be beautiful, as pretty as we can. Some of us don't have much to work with to begin with, but we ought to do the best we can with what we've got and look the best. Because he said concerning these, consider the lilies. And yet I say unto you that even Solomon in all of his glory was not arrayed like one of these. Now God's able to clothe the grass of the field. Today it is, tomorrow it's gone. He's able to take care of you. So this idea of being overly anxious about the things of the world, may I say, this ought not to be our goal in life. We ought to put the seek ye first the kingdom of God and his righteousness, and then as he takes care of the flowers and the birds, he'd take care of you. But the thing to do is put him first. Take therefore no thought, no anxious thought for the morrow. For the morrow shall take thought for the things of itself, sufficient unto the days the evil thereof. And someone has said that today is the tomorrow that we worried about yesterday. That's it. And how true that is for many of us. Now, chapter 7, we come to the last chapter, and you have here the relationship of the child of the king with other children of the king, and it must be maintained by prayer. Then he gives some final warnings here. He says, judge not that ye be not judged. And believe me, that's one that has really been misunderstood. It doesn't mean a child of God is forbidden to judge others. But it means this, judge not that ye be not judged. It means to decide, to distinguish, but it also means to condemn. It means to avenge, and it actually can mean to damn. It means here that we are not to judge the inward motives in the same sense of condemning, because you do not know why your brother did that. We can't understand it. We can only see the outward acts, and he doesn't forbid us judging wrong actions and evil actions, as we're going to see. But the point is, judge not that ye be not judged, for with what judgment ye judge, ye shall be judged. And with what measure ye meet, it shall be measured to you again. Well, it means simply this. If you are harsh in your judgment of others, you will be known as that kind of a person who's harsh in his judgment of others. There are certain people. You know them. I know them. Somebody says, don't pay any attention to what he says or she says. They never have a good word. Well, you see, they're being judged by the way they judge. That's what he's saying here. And now he says, why beholdest thou the mote that's in thy brother's eye, but considerest not the beam that's in thine own eye? And actually, what he's talking about here is a little piece of sawdust, and you judge that piece of sawdust in your brother's eye, and you got a whole log, a great big redwood log, in your own eye. That is exactly what our Lord is saying here in this connection. Now, he says that you're no position to do that. Or how wilt thou say to thy brother, let me pull out the mote out of thine eye, and behold, a beam is in thine own eye? You're no position to judge. Thou hypocrite, first cast out the beam out of thine own eye, and then shalt thou see clearly to cast out the mote out of thy brother's eye. And this matter of harsh judgment is certainly something that we need to be very careful of. The Lord, I think, makes it very clear that we are not to sit in harsh judgment. But he also said, by their fruits ye shall know them. And sure, we got to determine what's fruit. And the late Dr. James McGinley, he put it in his rather unique fashion. He says, I'm no judge, but I'm a fruit inspector. And we can really tell whether a Christian's producing fruit or not. Now, he's putting us now on the horns of a dilemma. He says, give not that which is holy unto the dog. Neither cast ye your pearls before swine, lest they trample them under their feet and turn again and rend you. Now, you've got to determine who the dogs are, haven't you? This is not a four-legged dog he's talking about. And you have to determine who the pigs are, the swine. And you're not to cast pearls before swine, or give that which is holy to dogs. Therefore, there is a judgment that you and I need to make. There are certain places that not be worthwhile to say a word. I remember a friend of mine was in the Tennessee legislature. He was a heavy drinker. And he got marvelously, wonderfully converted. And when I go down to Florida, in fact, when I'm in Boca Raton, Florida, I see him down there. He's a really choice servant of God today. And how he's changed. He's a different man than he was when I knew him as a young fellow. And, of course, I was different then also because he and I ran around together. Practically an alcoholic. His wife left him and home broken up, it looked like. And then he had this marvelous conversion. And he was in the legislature. And the fellows knew how he drank. And they heard he got religion, as they called it. When he came in, one day they all were looking him over. And finally, one got up and addressed the chairman of the meeting and said, "I make a motion that we hear a sermon from Deacon so-and-so." Everybody laughed. He got up. He was equal to the occasion. He said, "I'm sorry, I don't have anything to say." He said, "My Lord told me not to cast my pearls before swine." And he sat down. They never asked him anymore, and they never ridiculed him anymore. There are certain ones won't do you any good to speak to them. You're wasting your time. Well, he tells us what we're to do. "Ask, and it shall be given you. Seek, and ye shall find. Knock, and it shall be opened unto you. For everyone that asketh receiveth, and he that seeketh findeth, and to him that knocketh it shall be opened." Now, very candidly, ask, seek, and knock refers definitely to this. Now, you may be able to use it in other relations, and I'm sure you can, but this is what it has reference to. Now, you've met a person. How are you to treat that person? Are you to judge them harshly? Or is this a swine or a dog? Now, when I start out from home in the car of a morning, and I always ask the Lord, I tell him I'm going to meet some new people today, and I want him to tell me how I'm to act. There are some people that will need my help, and I can help them, and I want to be able to put my arm around them and help them. But there's some other people that I meet, I better be careful. They'll put a knife in my back. And I've been taken in. Oh, you'd be surprised how many times I've been taken in by those that I ought not to be taken in by. I can tell you many instances. I don't have time today of how I've been taken in. Isn't it interesting that Peter in the early church, he knew Ananias and Sapphira were lying? I can never tell when a fellow's lying. We don't have that spiritual discernment today that they had in the early church. I think it's a gift today. I think some people have it. To tell the truth, I think my wife has it. I've found out that she's warned me about several individuals. She said, "Be careful there." And others, she said, "I think you ought to help so-and-so." And I found out that her judgment's been good, lots better than mine is. Probably a woman has a little better spiritual discernment in these matters. May I say to you, this is important, you see. And we are to go and make it a matter of prayer. When you meet new friends, do you ever ask God to make it clear to you how you're to treat them? Well, I found out it's a good idea to do that. And then he goes on to say that God wants to help you in these matters. What man is there of you whom, if his son asks bread, will he give him a stone? Ask a fish, he give him a serpent? And he says, if you being evil know how to give good gifts unto your children, how much more shall your Father, which is in heaven, give good things to them that ask him? Now the golden rule comes in right here. Therefore, and that's the most important word here. Therefore, all things whatsoever ye would that men should do to you, do you even so to them, for this is the law and the prophet. All right, you meet somebody. How are you going to treat them? You don't know. You're not to judge. But the other time, if it's a dog or a swine, you sure better know, because I tell you, the swine will kill you. I've discovered that. You have to watch a lot of phonies today. Well, what do you do? Make it a matter of prayer. Therefore, all things whatsoever ye would that men should do to you. This is the principle that you should operate on, therefore. But may I say, all of this comes together in one package. Don't lift the golden rule out and say, "I live by it." Let's understand what the Lord's talking about. Now he says, "Enter in at the straight gate. Wide is the gate. Broad is the way that leadeth to destruction. Many there be which go in that, because straight is the gate. Narrow is the way which leadeth unto life. Few there be that find it." Now the picture he's given here is not the old picture of a big broad way with a lot of fun on it and a very narrow way. What he's given is a picture really of a funnel. You enter the funnel at the broad way, but it keeps narrowing down until you come to death and destruction and hell. The other one, you begin at the narrow part, and that's where Christ is. He's the way, the truth, and the life. and you enter there, and he says, I've come that they might have life, and they might have it more abundantly. And the more you walk with him, the wider it gets. Remember in Ezekiel, out from the throne there came a river. It was just a little stream at first. It widened out, and finally it became an ocean. That's what it means, become a child of God. It gets better every day when you're a child of God. That's what he's talking about here. Now he says, beware of false prophets. The church is to beware of false teachers. But they all come to you in sheep's clothing, but inwardly they're ravening wolves. Ye shall know them by their fruits. And that's a good way. Do men gather grapes of thorns or figs of thistles? He says you're to know them by their fruits. That's the thing we should watch for in the lives of these. And now he says, not everyone that says unto me, Lord, Lord, is going to enter into the kingdom of heaven. You can run around and mouth about living by the Sermon on the Mount, but he that doeth the will of my Father, which is in heaven. How about doing it, my friend? And if you do his will, you'll come to him as Savior and recognize you need a Savior. Many will say to me in that day, Lord, Lord, have we not prophesied in thy name? In thy name cast out demons? And in thy name done many wonderful things. Well, you say to me, why, these miracle workers today, you know God's with them. Are you sure of that? Then will I profess unto them, I never knew you. Depart from me, ye that work iniquity. Therefore, whoso heareth these sayings of mine, doeth them. I liken him unto a wise man that built his house upon a rock. Rain descended, floods came, the winds blew, beat upon that house. If you come to him, he's the foundation. No other foundation can any man lay than that which is laid, which is Jesus Christ. Now, when you come to him and rest in him, you can build on that foundation. And you can build a life that has fruit in it, not by your own effort, but that which the Holy Spirit produces, that which is gold and precious stones and silver. And then there is the other house. And that house is built on sand. What is that sand? That's human goodness, human effort, the old weakness of the flesh. My friend, may I say to you, you need something better than you have to offer today. And he concludes this by saying, for he taught them as one having authority and not as the scribe. That's the kind of a teacher he was. He came teaching with authority. He's not just repeating something. And you and I today need to recognize that we haven't anything to say unless we can say it with authority, unless you believe it. I don't want to hear a man giving me a string of theories that he's never tried them at all. He knows nothing about them. Today, we have a gospel to give, a message to give, a message of salvation. And we know it works because it's worked in our case. And we have the witnesses of others, and it's by coming to Christ. Friends, the Sermon on the Mount, it's a glorious passage of Scripture. Don't bypass it. Don't say it's not for today. It is. And if you read it aright, it's going to bring you to the person of Jesus Christ. You're going to come to him, and you're going to say, Lord, you've said these things, and I don't measure up to them. And I know you want them done, and I can't do them in my own strength. And I'm guilty before you. I've fallen short. And I need your mercy. I need you as a Savior. And you turn to him. Then he gives you the Holy Spirit that he might produce these things in your life. And so today, all of us are building. Where are you building your house? You're building it on the rock foundation, which is Christ? Sure, you got to have good works not to be saved, but to demonstrate to others, you need that fruit. Are you building on the foundation? Are you just building out there on sand? That won't stand the white light of his presence. Oh, that you and I might be brought to Christ through the Sermon on the Mount. And so until next time, may the Lord richly bless you, my beloved.
1: Yes, the Sermon on the Mount goes much deeper than the simple meaning of stories. In our next study, Dr. McGee gives us an extra lesson just on the Sermon on the Mount. 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However you hop aboard the Bible bus, we really do want to know, and your quick feedback helps us map the route as we follow God's leading to take His whole Word to His whole world. So thanks for punching your ticket and riding along with us. Now join me this weekend for Dr. McGee's never-before-aired sermon, John the Baptist and John the Prophet. And then meet me back here as we're ready to drive back into Matthew 5. Maybe someone that you know would benefit from joining us on Through the Bible. Why don't you invite them? Scooch over in your seat on the Bible bus and make a little room for one more. I'm Steve Schwetz. For the whole Through the Bible family, we're praying that you would know the peace of God through our Lord Jesus Christ.

0: Well, ride the Bible bus for 5 years and you'll be amazed at what God teaches you from His Word about what it means to believe on the Lord Jesus Christ and you will be saved. 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That's what we believe at Through the Bible.
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18: 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Pat is an author, teacher, and international speaker in the area of Christian apologetics, the defense of the Christian faith. 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Why did God order the genocide of the Canaanites and other people groups? Isn't God guilty of racism? At a recent students' conference, these were some of the tough questions students asked. The last time we were together, Pat and his co-host, Keith Boychuk, discussed many of these questions. If you've missed any part of this message, log on at evidenceandanswers.org, and there you will find this discussion entitled, Teens Ask Tough Questions, and find hundreds more podcasts that you may download or listen online. Now, let's get right to the conclusion.
19: Remember, God is infinite in all of His character quality, wisdom, omnipotence, but His patience is not. And eventually, He has to judge sin. And that's why after centuries, God used Israel to judge these wicked Canaanite nations that were no longer redeemable. And one of the reasons He tells the Israelites you need to wipe them out is because what happens to a culture, a less civilized culture, when they come in and capture or conquer a more civilized culture? Mm-hmm. Well, they end up adopting the practices of the more advanced culture. So imagine the Israelites, they're slaves in Egypt, and they're wandering in the desert for 40 years living in tents, and they come to the land of Canaan. beautiful land flowing milk and honey, and they see these beautiful houses, beautiful cities, beautiful temples over there. What is the temptation? Hey, I got a house. You know, we got government structures here. We got fire. Hey, let's just move in and slide on in here. I don't have to do any more building. I don't have to. Well, what happens? Eventually, you adopt the culture, you conquer. And God didn't want that. And so that's why God says you got to wipe them out. You got to wipe them out. We don't want this creeping in to the nation of Israel. And we see what happens when the Israelites didn't. Right? We see they ended up in idolatry, in child, you know, even King Solomon there says offered his children on the altar to Molech and things. So temple prostitution, child sacrifice, all of that crept into the nation of Israel. That's why God said, you gotta wipe them out and burn these cities to the ground here. So God was long and patient, looking for the Canaanites to repent. They didn't. They were beyond redemption already. And so we had to wipe out those civilizations. It's kind of like this, Keith. Imagine if I was the sheriff of Honolulu, you know, or the police chief. And right across the street from the studio here, as we're looking, is a place where they're doing child trafficking, drugs, prostitution, child sacrifice, and things. And you come to me and say, hey, police chief, do you know what's going on over there? And I said, yeah. And you said, well, what are you going to do about it? I said, nothing. Nothing. You know, you would have me fired in a minute. Why? That's not just. That's not loving. You got to put that stuff to an end. Well, this has been going on for centuries in the land of Canaan. What is a holy, loving, just God to do? Just turn his head the other way? No. Like I said, you know, God's patience is not infinite. There comes a time where he has to bring idolatry and all this wickedness to an end in his judgment. And so he's not racist, because remember, when Israel was involved in that, he called for their repentance for centuries. And when they didn't, he judged his own people, you know, sent them into exile in Syria and in Babylon. And so, you know, he even judged his own people. So God is fair and consistent in judging all people eventually that who go against his law repeatedly.
20: Yeah, that's an interesting analogy you put there. It kind of puts things into perspective. Another question, and like I said, the questions get a little bit more, I don't want to say relevant to our times, but definitely a little bit more forefront. The next question says, if homosexuality is a sin, why would God make some people gay?
19: That's a, you know, hot topic here, and we want to, this is a real struggle. I don't want to make light of it and just give any kind of simple answer, because yeah, it is a real struggle for many men and women who struggle with this issue. But there really is no proof that we are born gay. The Bailey-Pillard twin study didn't conclusively prove that it's genetic. The Simon LeVay in his brain studies, you know, didn't prove that it's genetic. So really, there really is no proof that we are born gay. And the fact that you and I, we're Asian, and nothing will change that. We're born that way, okay? Nothing can change. But we have thousands of ex-gays. I can never be ex-Asian. You know, I'll always be Asian. But the fact that there's thousands who have changed their sexuality is another argument that we are born this way. We can't help it. We can never change. This is in our genetic or in our DNA. That's never been proven. Now, having said that, are there people who struggle with this issue? Absolutely. Could it be? Maybe it's genetic. Or maybe it could be. But even if it was, even if somehow you could prove it, does that mean then it's an acceptable lifestyle? You know, I would say no. We know that there are children born addicted to cocaine, right? Their mothers were addicted and they come out cocaine babies. And what do we say? Here, have all the cocaine you want. You're born that way. You know, you can't help it. No, we do everything we can to move them towards a more healthy lifestyle. There are people, I'm Okinawan. You know, Okinawans are known to be kind of hot-blooded. You know, so if I beat my wife, is that okay? You know, because, hey, you can't help it. No, we do everything we can to try and get you to a more healthy, you know, restore the image of God in you, as a good Christian counselor will do, and try to get you, you know, to a more healthy situation. Same thing in with those who struggle with homosexuality. It's a very dangerous lifestyle. If you listen to my interviews with ex-gays, if you listen to our show on homosexuality, I mean, the Center for Disease Control, the medical studies show that the gay lifestyle, there's a very high promiscuity rate. The physical body is not meant for homosexual activity. That's why the mortality rate in the gay community is very high. I mean, the average lifespan, I think, is into the mid-40s. And it's a very dangerous lifestyle. So what do we do? Well, the most loving thing to do is to restore that image of God that's in you, to move you more from a dangerous lifestyle and a false ideology to truth. Because it's the truth that will set you free and move you more towards God's standards. So God states clearly, Romans 1, 1 Corinthians 6, and others, that homosexuality, you know, goes against his design. It is sin. It's very dangerous, not only individually, medically, physically, but also for an entire culture. And so we want to move people more towards God's standard and God's law. And so, yeah, this whole argument, God made me this way, there's really no proof of that. And even if it was true, that's just part of the fall. We're living in a fallen world, and we move you more from a unhealthy, dangerous lifestyle to God's design, which is what we were designed for. And that'll bring you much more health and peace and joy that God wanted you to have.
20: Yeah, you know, that's something that I kind of wonder too, like, is there, kind of, you spoke on it, is there, I've heard it, the term being thrown out there, is there a gay gene, right? And as you kind of mentioned, there hasn't found anything in particular. Whether you are born with high testosterone, higher estrogen, there are medical conditions and mutations that do cause the human body to have that, but nothing definitive that says, okay, well, this is the gay gene and now this is the choice. And kind of prying a little bit more with the question is, I have a friend who works in the food industry. He's in management, and, you know, we talk about these things. He's not necessarily a practicing Christian, but he professes his faith. And I ask him, you know, when you work with individuals, you know, of all form, and in his position, he says he's getting a lot more individuals that are identifying and transitioning. And I ask him, you know, how do you approach that? You know, how do you approach that? And then something that he just kind of said to me that just took me back, he said, what I do, the best way I deal with it, I listen. You just listen. And you know, I'm not saying this is all of it, but in his circumstance, he says when he listens, he hears the hurt and he hears the scaredness that the individuals have. And you know, that just kind of, it just reminds me the human aspect of it, you know, aside from the biblical, that we are all individuals, whether it's alcoholism or any other form of addiction. It's the listening aspect that most people are craving for. And so, you know, I'm not too sure on how much that would speak on the topic of, you know, why would God make some people gay? But I think there is an aspect of that. I think individuals, whether whatever condition it is, there is an aspect of listening that's required.
19: Yeah, you bring up a great point, Keith. You know, in a lot of those who enter into the gay community, I'm not saying every single person, but there's a high incidence where they were raped or molested, you know, as a young child. And to listen with that, with compassion. And like you said, you know, if you have the opportunity to build relationships and listen to their story, these are hurting people. And you bring up the point there, these are hurting people. And if you can listen to their story, you win the right to be heard. So when, you know, there is an opportunity for you to present the truth and help move them in a right direction, you've won that right by listening and loving on them. When we interview a lot of ex-gays, that's what they say. They said, I wasn't judged. People listened to me, shared the love of Christ with me, and made me much more open then to the gospel and the truth, even the tough truth that eventually I had to face. So, yeah, you bring up a great point. You know, I remember talking to a young man, and he was molested as a young boy by his uncle, who claimed to be a believer in Jesus. And that's why he hated Christianity. And I looked at him and I said, I'd hate Christianity too, you know, if that happened to me. And I just kind of left it at that. And that's when he kind of caught interest. And he said, well, then he started asking questions about Christianity. I didn't push it. I just said, man, that's terrible. You know, and I said, what your uncle did has nothing to do with Jesus or what Christ taught goes everything against what Jesus in the Bible is all about. I said, I hope you'll give Jesus an opportunity. Mm. Don't measure Christianity by the failure of its followers, but by the man himself, Jesus Christ. Mm. So, yeah, you bring up a fantastic point there in this engaging those, not only in homosexuality, but in different worldviews, those who oppose Christianity. Yeah, sometimes we need to take time to listen. Yeah. Mm-hmm.
20: So, you know, I mean, that's just kind of the nature of the culture that we're in. And I know you have an upcoming conference speaking actually exactly on that. So we'll hopefully touch a little bit more on that conference coming up at the end of the show. But, you know, just to kind of switch gears, I wanted to ask maybe not so heavy question. I was just thinking for myself, I was just talking to my wife about, you know, what are some hard questions to ask and stuff. And if you want to have a thought-provoking question, ask your wife.
19: Yeah.
20: You'll get a good one. So one thing that she kind of asked me was kind of related to the same question that's over here. How do you know God is blessing you and that you didn't just get lucky? I mean, as Christians, it's easy. I mean, at least for me, I don't believe in luck. But how do you differentiate, right, the difference between God's blessing and maybe what could be coincidences?
19: Yeah, you know, like you, I don't believe in luck or coincidences. I think everything happens by the sovereign hand of God, and just anything good to me is a blessing from the Lord. But I think this question he was asking, you know, specifically mm-hmm. here, how do you know is God's providence at work in your life and not just, you know, luck or, mm-hmm. you know, being in the right place at the right time? I think the best way to know is, number one, if it's in accords with God's will, and that is fulfilling a biblical command or truth, if it's in accord with the truth of his word. Second of all, you know, if you've been in prayer about it and God answers your prayers, you know, I think that's a clear sign it's not luck, it's God's providence in on your life. And I think, you know, for me, the third is just looking at the fruit. What does it produce, not only at that moment, but down the road? What kind of fruit is it producing that continue to advance God's kingdom, continuing to bring people to Christ? Is it continuing to bless others and advance the gospel? Then I think, yeah, God's hand of blessing is upon you. And things. So that's the best way to know if it's fulfilling according to his will and his truth and advancing his kingdom, and you're praying about it and God. That's why it's so good to keep a spiritual journal, you know, things you pray about. And when God answers, then you know, man, I'm moving in the right direction. He's blessing my efforts. He's blessing the things that we want to do for Christ. So that's the way I know it's not just kind of luck or coincidence. Really, it's God's hand directing and guiding us.
20: Have you ever had an incident where you felt like, you know what, you were following God's plan and, you know, things were opening up, and then whatever reason, it just like, wait a minute, everything fell apart or things just turned sour and you're like, I thought I was going in the right direction. I thought this was God's plan. Have you had, I mean, because I'm sure for myself, I've had incidences where I'm like, oh, you know, I think this is where God's leading me. This is where God's leading me. And then the door closes. And then I'm like, well, what am I doing?
19: Yeah, yeah, many of those. And it's surprising how God directs you, maybe in a direction you had absolutely no plan that you were going to. My encouragement is God does not steer a parked car. As long as it's moving, he can close the door and show you the next open door. Close that door and show you the next open door. So to me, I said, you know, if God has placed something on your heart, or if you think this is what God wants, go for it. And if he doesn't want you to, he's going to close the door and redirect you. Ending up here in this ministry of apologetics, I mean, I never thought I'd be in this arena. I thought I was going to be a youth pastor forever or an associate pastor. And so I was, you know, pastor for 10 years, and suddenly, not by my choice, I had to step down from the pastorate. And I was part-time doing this kind of apologetics ministry, but it kind of just exploded on it. And suddenly I'm speaking all over the place, and the pastor was getting really upset. He's saying, you want to go do this apologetics, and you want to be a pastor, you know? You're going to be a pastor. You better stay here in town and be at this church week in, week out. And I said, can't I do both? And he said, no, you know, which I thought was a little unfair. But nevertheless, I said, okay. So I went into this apology. And I said, I'm just going to do it for a few years and go back into the pastorate or something. Mm-hmm. Well, here we are, you know, 30 years later, still doing it. So God took me in a direction I didn't expect. And he's really blessed our efforts and all that we're doing. But there, you know, there's an example that I thought, this is the direction God wants me in the pastorate. This is, you know, where he wants me. And boom, shifted mm-hmm. me in another arena. So, but the main thing is, you know, I would encourage Christians out there, keep the car going. Mm-hmm. Go for it. If God doesn't want you there, he'll close the door mm-hmm. and you have something else. But as if you remain parked and you're scared and you don't want to do anything, well, you know, he can't really steer a parked car mm-hmm. kind of thing. So
20: I like that. I'm going to put that on a bumper sticker. That's a good one. So, you know, we're getting close to the end over here. And so I wanted to kind of speak a little bit about the upcoming conference that you do have coming up quickly. This is called the American Cultural Revolution and the Christian Response. Can you speak a little bit on it, about this conference?
19: Yeah, Keith, the America we know today is different from the America of our grandparents or even of my parents, or being that I'm older than you, from when I was a child. America has really changed. And as America departs from the founding principles that made her great, the Christian influence on America cannot be denied. I don't know how you can study American history. I know they've rewritten the books to make it more of a socialist kind of history. But, I mean, just go there and go walk around D.C. You know, go walk around the mall and the monuments, the Supreme Court, the halls of Congress. I mean, it's script, you know, the biblical verses are everywhere. Go read our founding documents, from the Declaration of Independence, the Constitution, the Bill of Rights. The connection and the influence of Christianity really cannot be denied. And so, as America departs from the principles that made her great, she's embracing some very dangerous ideas. And as we continue to depart farther from God and the moral law of God, America is changing very quickly. And so we're in a cultural revolution. And, you know, what's happening is this. A football game, all the players on the field acknowledge there's one rule book, and we follow those rules. Now, imagine if all 22 players on the field said, no, we have our own rule book. Mm. I'm going to play by my rules. Mm. You'd have absolute chaos there on the football field. Now, when America at its founding, we had one playbook. Mm. We said we believe in a God, a creator, is how he's termed, a creator. And he has a law called natural law. Mm. And when we all agree, okay, on God and the natural law of God, we're all pretty much on the same page, okay? Once we remove God, then how do we determine right from wrong if there is no universal moral law that's above us that we all agree upon? How do we determine right from wrong? Well, each group will determine what's right and wrong. And then how do we determine what's right, you know, the playbook for the entire country? Well, we end up in tribal warfare. Right. Mm-hmm. Each group will be combating each other group. And it ends up, once you remove God from the picture and God's moral law, how do you determine right from wrong? Might makes right. Whoever is going to win the war gets to dictate the rules. And you end up in tribal warfare within a nation. And they end up, you know, battling ourselves. And that's how a nation falls apart. And you study world history, that's how it happens. Okay, that's how empires fall. They collapse from within. They're rarely conquered. They collapse from within first. And I think Oz Guinness has a great book on that. You can listen to our interview with him. It's called A Free People's Suicide. That's a good one. He wrote a recent book we did an interview on called The Magna Carta, saying there's two revolutions that changed the world. The American Revolution, which was a biblically based revolution that has brought more freedom to the world than we've ever seen. And then you have the French Revolution that was built on humanistic ideas. And that has brought the most tyranny and bondage that we have seen. Because the French Revolution is what gave seed to the Marxist Revolution in Russia and in China and Cambodia, Pol Pot. And it's brought more tyranny and oppression than we've ever seen. And Oz Guinness, in his book Magna Carta, makes a great point. He said, America is headed towards another revolution. And it is not the American Revolution. It looks like the French Revolution. See, the American Revolution, we pointed to nature's God and said, we have just grounds for our war, built on what? Creator, creation, and God-given moral absolutes, right? We are created and designed by our creator. Well, when it came to the Civil War and the end of slavery, what were they pointing to? God's law and the Declaration of Independence. We are endowed by our creator with inalienable rights. Among these, life, liberty, and pursuit of happiness. Creator, creation, God's given moral. They were pointing. It was a biblically just revolution there. When it came to the Civil Rights Movement, you read the speeches of Martin Luther King. He was pointing to the Bible. I mean, that guy was quoting the Bible profusely. And our founding documents, the Declaration of Independence. He kept quoting those too. Look at what's going on now. Critical theory, Black Lives Matter, these kinds of movements going on. They're not pointing to the Bible. They're not pointing to our founding documents. They're pointing to something else. And that's where Oz Guinness is. We ought to be concerned here because it looks like we're moving more towards the French Revolution. And so how do we respond as believers in Christ in the midst of this cultural revolution will be absolutely critical. Can we have a, quote, kind of revolution like the Civil Rights Movement or the Civil War to reform ourselves and get us back to a more biblical standard? Or are we going to go in the other direction where this generation's at a very critical moment in the history of the United States? You know, Oz Guinness said this is the crunch generation. If we answer the questions right, Western civilization will survive. If we do not, this generation will see the end of Western civilization. And so it's a very critical moment. And so the conference, the American Cultural Revolution and the Christian Response, I think is a very important and critical conference. And if you don't get to go, I hope you get to listen to the seminars that were given at this conference. I think it's going to be very valuable.
20: Well, these have been the tough questions, you know, that college students have been asking, and also, you know, just tough questions in this day and age. It is so great to see people and Christians thinking and asking about questions about the Bible. And, you know, if you want more information or if you want to hear more of the podcasts or the radio show, go to evidenceandanswers.org. That is evidenceandanswers.org. Or if you have a tough question that you want to ask Dr. Pat, please feel free to email us there. And we would love to use those questions in the next radio show. Anything else you want to add, Pat?
19: Yeah, you know, we love these questions. Especially ones I can't answer because it forces me to study and learn more. You know, it's a real motivational tool. 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But also if you're at our conference, Q&A is one of the funnest parts of our conference. And so we'll take those questions and use them here on future radio shows. Man, we had a ton here. We didn't get to all of them. So guess what? We'll probably do another series of tough questions again with myself and Keith here in a future show in Evidence and Answers.
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14: From the Ma'alawa Media News Center, I'm Chaz Ontai. During the 2026 legislative session, Governor Josh Green only vetoed one bill. Green vetoed a bill changing how the executive director of the Hawaii Teacher Standards Board is selected. He says the proposal needs further review to prevent confusion over the responsibilities of the Standards Board and Board of Education. Hawaii is rejecting a Justice Department offer to discuss federal voter eligibility laws. The DOJ warned state officials they could face prosecution for knowingly keeping non-citizens on voter rolls or counting fraudulent ballots. State officials say Hawaii already follows federal and state election laws and does not need assistance. 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Sunny with isolated afternoon showers, highs in the upper 80s, easterly winds 10 to 15.
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My name is Steve Gregg and we're live for an hour each weekday afternoon. 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

0: 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And having said that, we'll go directly to the phones. We'll talk to Jim calling from Post Falls, Idaho. Hi, Jim. Welcome to The Narrow Path. Thanks for calling. You there, Jim? Hope so.
1: Oh.
0: Oh, there you go. Hello. Jim, you there? Jim, I hear you. Can you speak? Going once? Going twice? Okay, I'm sorry I can't hear you, brother. Call back. I'd love to talk to you. We'll talk to Barbara in Roseville, Michigan next. Hi, Barbara. Welcome.
2: Steve, you have a radio or something going in the background.
0: So I do not.
2: I can't hear what you're saying. There's a whole radio talking.
0: Okay, there must be something going on.
2: In case you hear me.
0: Okay, there must be something going on at the studio here. Okay.
2: Okay.
0: Bye. Can you hear me? Okay. Okay, so at some studio, I don't know if it's our studio or somewhere else, there's something else playing at the same time as our program. So both of our first callers that I put on the air apparently could not hear me. So I'm not sure what the cause of that is. I'm sure the people in our studio are looking into it to see what's going on. Let me try to take another call and see if this one works. I hope you can hear me while I'm talking. Damien from Oak Harbor, Washington. Welcome to The Narrow Path. Thanks for calling.
3: How's it going, Steve?
0: Good, thanks. Do you hear something
3: hear
0: in the background?
3: You.
0: Okay. What's happened now? Where are you?
3: Okay, so as you called on me, I started to hear the radio talk show come in. So I'm just going to ask my question, and hopefully you can hear it.
0: Okay,
3: I'll
0: listen
3: back later. Okay, sweet. I can hear you now. So I know that your view of the 3.5 years that happens in Revelation is symbolic of the church age. My question is, why would you not consider it to be the literal 3.5 years that lead up to the destruction of the temple that we read about in Josephus' writing? And a follow-up question to that is, have you ever mapped the sequences of Revelation to the ancient Jewish customs of the apostate city? I'll stay on the line because I do have one more follow-up question.
0: Okay, yeah. The second question, no, I've never done that. But as far as the reason why I take the 3.5-year period of Revelation the way I do is because I have sought to find, by comparing Scripture with Scripture, something that applies to everything that is said about it. Now, in my opinion, the 3.5 years is symbolic for the period from the fall of Jerusalem to the second coming of Christ. So that's like it covers almost 2,000 years. Now, I could be wrong. I mean, certainly there's a lot of ways to see the book of Revelation, and I've seen it different ways at different times. And I understand your suggestion that if I'm a preterist, I should probably see the 3.5 years as belonging to the Jewish war, which was from 66 to 70 A.D., especially since I see the Jewish war and the fall of Jerusalem as major themes in Revelation. I have, however, if you listen to my lectures, I'll explain. Chapters 10 through 13, I take to be sort of a timeout from the main theme, sort of an aside, answering the question, what about that? Is the end of Jerusalem, is that the end of the world? The answer being no, because God continues to work through the remainder of history until Jesus comes back. Now, one reason that I have taken that view is that in chapter 11, the first time we read of that period of time, that it says in chapter 11, verses 1 and 2, he's told to measure the temple, which I believe is the Jewish temple that was standing at the time when this was written. And he's told not to measure the court outside the temple, and do not measure it, for it has been given to the Gentiles, and they will tread the holy city underfoot for 42 months. Now, that's the first time that the 42 months is

0: mentioned, that is 3.5 years. And yet there's four more times that is mentioned in chapters 11, 12, and 13, and no more elsewhere. This, it's only this middle section of Revelation that even mentions this period of time, and it's mentioned a total of five times. Now, the first time it's mentioned is said to be the length of time that Jerusalem will be trodden underfoot by the Gentiles. And Jesus used that expression in Luke chapter 21 in a way that makes me think that it's talking about the age of the church after the fall of Jerusalem. Here's why. In Luke 21, when Jesus is giving the Olivet Discourse, it says in verse 24, they will fall by the edge of the sword. They will be led away captive into all nations. Now, this is what happened in 70 AD. And Jerusalem will be trampled by Gentiles until the times of the Gentiles are fulfilled. Now, that's the same expression that they Jerusalem will be trampled by the Gentiles. Here, it appears to be saying, and, you know, I may be seeing it wrong, but it appears to be saying that when Jerusalem has fallen and the people have been slaughtered and led away captive into all nations, that would be in 70 AD, then it sounds like Jerusalem would be trampled by the Gentiles from that point until the times of the Gentiles are fulfilled. Now, if someone sees it differently, that's all right. I don't have any objection to anyone seeing things differently than I do, but that's what I think. So I see a reference to a time of the Gentiles beginning with the fall of Jerusalem in 70 AD, during which time Jerusalem is trampled by the Gentiles. Now, in Revelation 12, it says that the holy city will be trampled by the nations, the Gentiles, for this period of 42 months. Now, I take Revelation to be almost entirely symbolic. The numbers in Revelation, especially, and many other things in Revelation, seem to have symbolic values. So instead of a 3.5 year period being literal, in my opinion, it's also a symbolic number, like so many others in Revelation. And it represents the time from the fall of Jerusalem until the end of the times of the Gentiles. Now, of course, the expression the times of the Gentiles has never given any definition for us in the Bible. In fact, the expression the times of the Gentiles is only found in that one passage we just read in Luke 21. There's no other reference to the times of the Gentiles in the Bible. So we're kind of at a loss to know for sure what it refers to. But to my mind, the destruction of Jerusalem appears to be said to begin the times of the Gentiles. And during the times of the Gentiles, Jerusalem will be trodden underfoot with the Gentiles. Now, okay, so it seems to me that with the fall of Jerusalem, we have the end of the dealings of God with the Jewish nation and state, and now he's dealing with the Gentiles, which I believe he continues to. I don't know of anything after 70 AD that would mark an ending to what we could call the times of the Gentiles. So I would think that God's going to be dealing with the Gentiles until Jesus returns. That's my understanding. Now, I'm not saying you have to agree with me. I'm just saying you ask me why I think that way. Now, the next thing that lasts for the same period of time is the witness of the two witnesses. Now, if the 3.5 years is the period of time of the Jewish war, then we have to identify the Jewish witnesses. And some have sought to do so. I mean, some preterists have found, John or Peter to be the two witnesses, or some think it's symbolically the law and the prophets or something else like that. I believe that just given all the statements that are made about the two witnesses, they represent the church through the whole church age. So in other words, the same period of time that Jerusalem is trodden underfoot by the Gentiles, which is the times of the Gentiles, is also when the two witnesses are bearing witness. Then, of course, we have the woman who flees after the child is born in chapter 12. She flees into the wilderness, as the Christian church did. They fled from Jerusalem before it fell, and they are sustained. That is, the church is sustained by God for 3.5 years, the same period of time. Then later on, the beast. Now, the beast, this is another thing. The blasphemies of the beast last for the same period of time in chapter 13. Now, this is kind of important because we have to identify what the beast represents. Obviously, we're not talking about a real animal. No one takes Revelation literally in that respect. We're not talking about an actual quadruped animal that has a mouth of a lion, feet like a bear, a body like a leopard, and 7 heads and 10 horns. Everyone knows that's symbolic of something.
1: Steve, am I on there right now?
0: Yeah, uh-huh.
1: Sorry.
0: I'm answering your question.
1: Real quick.
0: Okay.
1: Yeah. So I've watched your study, and I agree everything so far. And I just kind of want to, because my follow-up question was actually about the witnesses. So have you ever dove into the idea that the beast, and I agree that the beast is Roman, the Roman empirical Julio Claudian government, and the second beast is the fallen Jewish authorities at the time, the religious authorities, who have you ever seen this as an unholy trinity where Satan is forming his image, as we see that the beast is made in the same image that we see Satan is depicted as the red dragon.
0: Right.
1: And then we see the false prophet is the one who forces everyone to glorify the beast.
0: Yeah, I think every commentator who holds any view of Revelation that I've ever read has seen that as an unholy trinity. You know, dispensationalists do. Dispensationalists do. They think that the dragon is like the opposite of the Father. The beast is the opposite of the Son, and the false prophet is the opposite of the Holy Spirit. I mean, I've heard that from the first time I heard any dispensationalist teach the subject. But you know, it's possible to see these three as being sort of the unholy trinity, and yet still not be able to identify what they are in real life. And that's why there's so many different views of Revelation.
1: For the two witnesses, in Revelation, Jesus himself says that he walks amongst the seven lampstands, and the seven lampstands are the seven churches. So I will be in agreement with you that the two lampstands represent churches. My question to you is, I do take it as it's most of this is 70 AD. I'm not a full preterist. I'm a partial preterist. So I think that 1,000 years represents the church age. How would you understand somebody saying that the two witnesses represented there would be the Jewish church and the Gentile church, led by Paul and Peter?
0: Yeah, I mean, it certainly could be. I mean, once again, I'm seeing the whole time period of Revelation 10 through 13 differently. But, yeah, I mean, certainly there's, if someone says, well, I believe the two witnesses are the Jewish church and the Gentile church, I say, that sounds pretty good, too. I've got another view, but that, I mean, there's lots of views out there, and some of them make more sense than others. That one's a sensible one.
1: Okay. Yeah, well. That's all I have. I appreciate it. I have listened to all your lectures. I'm going to continue listening. And I just want you to know you've inspired me. So God bless you. Thank you.
0: All right, Damian. Good talking to you. God bless you. All right, Jim from Post Falls, Idaho, who we didn't get a good connection with before, is back on the line. Let's see if we can get a better connection. Hi, Jim. Welcome.
2: Hey, Steve. Can you hear me?
0: Yes, sir.
2: Awesome. So I just had a question about the Mormon belief of baptism, you know, in place of dead.
0: Uh-huh.
2: I was wondering if there was any scriptural basis against that, or where that belief came from, or what you thought about it.
0: Well, there is a scripture that refers to people being baptized for the dead, but whether it's referring to the same practice that the Mormons practice or not is definitely open to question. I don't really know if it is or not, but Paul actually says, you know, for why are they baptized for the over in 1 Corinthians 15, I'm talking about here. He says in verse 29, 1 Corinthians 15, 29, otherwise, what will they do who are baptized for the dead if the dead do not rise at all? Why then are they baptized for the dead? So obviously there's some people practicing something that Paul's referring to as being baptized for the dead. Now, the Mormons and many others, not me necessarily, but the Mormons and many others believe that Paul is referring to living people being baptized by proxy in the place of people who have died and did not have a chance to be baptized previously. And of course, in the Mormon religion, if someone dies without being baptized, they're not saved, so it's very important that you find out all your ancestors who died without baptism. That's why the Mormons have been such excellent searchers of genealogies. I mean, if you want to do genealogical research, the Mormons are the people to talk to. They're definitely into it. And that's because they want to find out how many ancestors they have who died before without becoming Mormons and without getting baptized, so that they can get baptized in their place. And that's what they think Paul is talking about. Now, Dr. Walter Martin, who wrote The Kingdom of the Cults and was in no sense a Mormon, he agreed that Paul is referring to some people who were being baptized by proxy for people who had died. He would point out, though, that Paul doesn't necessarily embrace it, doesn't endorse it. He doesn't say this is a good practice. And some have thought maybe there's some weird heretical group that Paul knew about and his readers knew about that were practicing this. And so Paul doesn't refer to that as a Christian practice. What shall they do who baptize for the dead? Meaning those people who do it. I mean, I don't do it or we don't do it, but they do it. Why would they do that? Now, that's another view. In other words, the Mormons think it was a Christian practice. Many Christian apologists and theologians think it was a practice of some fringe group that Paul did not approve of, but which he referred to in order to make the point. Why would they do that if there's no resurrection? Now, see, I've always had a little problem with that second position, although most Christians I know hold it, and that's because Paul is using the whole chapter addressing Christians about the legitimacy of the doctrine of the resurrection of the dead. And he's making one argument after another for its legitimacy, because there were some people in the church who didn't believe in the resurrection of the dead. That's what he points out early on. So he's making arguments to convince them that the resurrection of the dead is a biblical doctrine. Now, I think it would be very strange for him to refer to the practice of some group that he didn't agree with and say, see, that proves it. You know, I mean, well, wait a minute. If Paul didn't think being baptized by proxy for dead people was a legitimate Christian practice, what's the point of mentioning it in support of an actual Christian doctrine? Now, a possible answer there would be, well, it is the people who are doing this baptism for the dead who are also denying the resurrection doctrine. And so he could be showing their inconsistency there. You know, they say there's no resurrection, but why are they then being baptized for the dead? Nonetheless, I mean, he'd show they're inconsistent, but the statement would in no way prove the resurrection doctrine to be true. It would just be showing that these people have practices that don't agree with their professed beliefs. I think it's very possible, and I don't know this to be so, that he is referring to the Christian practice of being baptized in the name of Jesus, who, if the dead do not rise, he has already said Jesus is dead. You see, he says this in verse 13, same chapter, 1 Corinthians 15:13. Says, if there's no resurrection of the dead, then Christ is not risen. In other words, then Christ is dead. If there's no rising from the dead, then Jesus didn't rise from the dead, and he's dead. And that's also the condition he makes here in verse 29. The last line is, why are the, well, he says, otherwise, what will they do who are baptized for the dead if the dead do not rise at all? Well, that's just the thing. If the dead don't rise at all, he's already said that Jesus is dead and is not risen. So why would, if Jesus is not risen, why would we be baptized with reference to a dead man? That's what he could be saying there. Why are we baptized into Christ if the dead don't rise? Meaning, he didn't rise. Because if the dead don't rise, then he didn't. He's already made that point in verse 13. So there's some question as to what Paul's referring to there. Now, as far as my belief about being baptized for the dead, especially if we're talking about proxy baptism, like if I had some friend who died without being baptized and me being baptized in his name, there's no practice like that taught in Scripture, and it wouldn't make much sense based on what I think the Bible teaches. I don't think the Bible teaches that if somebody dies an unrepentant enemy of God, well, that'll all be covered just till they get baptized. Now, you can't pull them out of the grave and baptize them, so I'll be baptized for them. As if getting wet with water is what saves a person. You know, I mean, I believe the Bible teaches that what saves a person is their heart being turned toward God, then putting their faith in Christ, then becoming his disciples, then becoming his loyal servants. That's what becoming a Christian is, and that's what puts us back in right relationship with God and in what I believe to be salvation. Now, Christians are people who are in that right relationship do get baptized. But people who are not in that right relationship, it doesn't help them to be baptized. You're just baptizing. You don't get a Christian out of baptizing a non-Christian. You get a wet non-Christian is what you get. So it's not really of any use. Unless you can also, you know, by proxy, repent and believe on, and be baptized in their place. But there's no suggestion that that would be possible. And it just it seems to introduce ideas about salvation and about baptism that are not consistent with what the Bible teaches. So I can't say for sure what Paul meant and who he is referring to, but I do believe that he's not talking about the Mormon practice and or even Christians practicing something similar to that. That's my understanding.
3: Thank you very much, Steve.
0: Okay,
3: yeah, and I don't know if you have time. I'm a friend here of Jim, and I don't know if you have a minute for another question.
0: Sure. You're a friend of which Jim? I have two Jim friends in Idaho.
3: Oh, the one from Post Falls.
0: Yeah. Okay, go ahead.
3: I just was wondering, and this has been a conversation, a point of conversation. Is there any indication that that Adam would have a belly button?
0: Now, is that something that really interests you, or you're playing a joke on me?
3: No, it's a question that people seem to discuss.
0: Yeah, people have discussed that for many, many years. And the first question I'd want to ask is, would that matter? If it's just a matter of curiosity, then it wouldn't matter whether we got the answer right or if we got it wrong. If it's a matter essential to salvation or walking with God, then we'd really have to get the right answer on that. But I can't imagine that the subject would have anything to do with our walk with God, and therefore it's just a matter of curiosity. The answer would be, though, and I think I can give the answer with some, just with common sense, a belly button is not a body part. A belly button is a scar. It's a scar left over from an operation, from removing an umbilical cord. Adam and Eve were not born from wombs, and they didn't have umbilical cords attached to them when they came into existence. So there'd be no reason for that, there'd be no scar where there was no operation. So, if a belly button it was a functional body part, then we could say, well, yeah, of course they would have them. They're humans. They're fully human. But they are fully human people who never had the operation, which in all other people leaves that scar. So, no, they wouldn't have that scar.
3: Thank you, Steve.
0: All right, Jim. Thanks. Okay, let's see here. We're going to talk next to Michael in the Bay Area, California. Hi, Michael. Welcome.
4: Thank you, Steve. My question is on Acts chapter 6, 2 through 4. I looked in a couple of Bibles, and it seems to say that the apostles gathered the disciples and said that they had more important things than to serve tables, so appointed people to do that.
0: Yeah.
4: That seems to be completely the opposite of Jesus' last teaching when he washed the feet, saying there's no, that was the lowest position. And the apostles said that, they're going to devote themselves continuously to prayer, but shouldn't that be through whatever they do?
0: Well, first of all, they weren't saying we are above this work. They had been doing that work and the other work too, and they say, hey, there's just too much work here. We can't do everything. Let's delegate some of this to these people. Now, I believe what Jesus told them is we need to be servants. Whoever's going to be chief is going to be the servant of everybody. But being a servant in the body of Christ means you serve with the gifts that God gives you. Now, the apostles had special gifts and a special calling to preach the gospel. They were the only ones doing it, frankly, at that time. Stephen and Philip, who were appointed as deacons at this particular time, later also preached the gospel. But at this time, up to this point, only the apostles were preaching the gospel, and someone had to do it. But they were also in charge of the administration of the distribution of food to 3,000 people. And they just said, hey, we can't do all of this well, so we're going to appoint some people to delegate part of it too. He's not saying, the apostles are not saying, oh, this is below us to serve tables. We're just too good for that. No, anyone can serve tables. Jesus had given them the specific task of preaching the gospel, and that's what they said. We really need to devote ourselves to that, and we don't want to leave the other undone, so we're going to delegate that to someone else. So no, they're not shirking service. They're recognizing that their service lies along different lines to the body of Christ. The body of Christ needed the apostles to teach the word of God and to preach the gospel. That's providing an essential service according to the gifts God gave them and the calling Other people have other gifts. Some of them are called to serve. There's actually a gift of service mentioned in Romans chapter 12. It's one of the gifts of the Spirit. So they appointed some people to that kind of service. Everything we do in the name of Christ for the benefit of others is serving. They had a special service that others did not have. Our website is thenarrowpath.com. We have another half hour coming up. Don't go away. I'll be back in 30 seconds.
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0: 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My name is Steve Gregg, and we are live for another half hour with an open phone line so you can call in and we can talk and have a conversation about those subjects that you raise through your questions about the Bible or the Christian faith or your disagreements with the host. 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The number to call is 844-484-5737. That's 844-484-5737. And I want to remind Southern California listeners, tomorrow is the one day a month that we have a men's Bible study in Temecula, 8 o'clock Saturday morning, the third Saturday of each month. 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It has all that information there. All right, let's see who's next. Who's next is Lori in Lewiston, Maine. Hi, Lori. Welcome.
1: Hi, Steve. How are you?
0: Fine, thanks.
1: Good. I have a question, and I'm not sure exactly why they believe what they do. So my question is, when you receive the Lord as your Savior, your Lord and Savior, and you give up your life and repent of your sins, isn't that when you receive the Holy Spirit?
0: Yes. Or when you're born again.
1: Okay. Yeah. Mm-hmm. Yes. Okay. Now, why is it, where do they get the scripture to back up a second baptism of the Holy Spirit? They can. I've heard people say you're not baptized in the Holy Spirit. It's a second event.
0: Well, it's not always a second event, but it's sometimes a separate event. Now, what I mean by that is, it's one thing to be born of the Spirit, to be regenerated, to be, as Paul put it in Ephesians 1, sealed with the Holy Spirit of promise, which means you've received the Holy Spirit indwelling you. He brings you to life from spiritual death, and you are now a child of God. That happens to every person who's truly repented and come to Christ and is devoted to Christ. The Holy Spirit does that, okay? Now, everyone, therefore, who's a Christian has the Holy Spirit. But the Bible speaks of being filled with the Spirit as if that's not something all Christians have. Because the same, I mentioned Ephesians 1, Paul said to the Christians there that they've been sealed with the Holy Spirit when they believed. But he tells them in chapter 5, the same people, he tells them they need to be being filled with the Holy Spirit. So it's one thing to have the Holy Spirit. It's another to be filled with the Holy Spirit. Now, of course, a person who's filled with the Spirit also has the Spirit, but it's not always the case that someone who has the Spirit is filled. We read, for example, on the day of Pentecost in Acts chapter 2 and verse 4, that the people were all filled with the Holy Spirit. But then later on in chapter 4, they were threatened with death by the Supreme Court, and they had a prayer meeting. And it was a very powerful prayer meeting. It says in chapter 4 of Acts, verse 31, when they had prayed, the place where they were assembled together was shaken, and they were all filled with the Holy Spirit, and they spoke the word with boldness. Now, a lot of these were the same people who were filled with the Spirit in Acts 2:4, and now they're filled with the Spirit apparently again. Now, that doesn't mean that they became unconverted or unsaved in the interim. It does suggest, though, that though we have the Holy Spirit given to us, we don't always walk in the same fullness of the Spirit. This is our obligation. Paul tells us to be being filled with the Spirit. So what is being filled with the Spirit? Well, obviously, as these people are filled with the Spirit, they were bold, they were empowered. And those things were present as a result of the Spirit filling them. But earlier in Acts, in chapter 1 and verse 5, Jesus told the disciples, John baptized with water, but you will be filled, or he said, you'll be baptized with the Holy Spirit not many days from now. So he used the expression baptized in the Holy Spirit. By the way, he borrowed that term from John the Baptist himself. John the Baptist had said, you know, I baptize in water, but he that comes after me is mightier than I. You know, I'm not worthy to carry his sandals, and he will baptize you in the Holy Spirit and in fire. So John the Baptist was the first one to mention being baptized in the Spirit, in contrast to being baptized in water. Then Jesus picked up the language of John the Baptist in Acts 1:5 and said, you know, John baptized in water, but you will be baptized in the Holy Spirit not many days from now. Now, what happened then, of course, was Pentecost, where they were all filled with the Spirit. Apparently was the baptism in the Spirit that he predicted in the previous chapter. I think everyone would agree with that. So being baptized in the Spirit was being filled with the Spirit. Now, there's another thing Jesus said on it in the same context, because in Acts 1:8, Jesus told the disciples, you will receive power when the Holy Spirit comes upon you, and you'll be my witnesses. So he spoke of the Holy Spirit coming upon them, which apparently was the same thing as being baptized in the Spirit, because both expressions were used in the space of three verses from each other, and both of them refer to what happened in Acts 2:4, which is when they were filled with the Spirit. So these terms are being used interchangeably. You're baptized in the Spirit when you're filled with the Spirit, when the Spirit comes upon you, when, in fact, you receive power from the Holy Spirit. Now, in my understanding, as I read the book of Acts, it was the common experience of Christians to be converted and baptized in water, essentially the same day, and also the same day, to have hands laid upon them so that they'd be baptized in the Holy Spirit as well as baptized in water. Now, this was a separate thing. We see this, for example, in Acts 19, where Paul met some people who had a misunderstanding of the gospel, and he taught them about Jesus. And it says when they heard that, they got baptized, meaning in water, in the name of Jesus. And they said, and then when Paul laid his hands on them, they were filled with the Holy Spirit. So, you know, they believed and were baptized. Presumably, that's what brings them into the state of being saved and having the Holy Spirit. But they also, at the same time, or immediately afterward, had hands laid upon them so that they were filled with the Spirit. Now, this indicates that the early Christians got filled with the Spirit at the same time. That is to say, in the same sequence of events at the time of their conversion. But being filled with the Spirit was not the same thing as believing. It wasn't the same thing as being baptized. It was something that after they believed and baptized, hands were laid on them to be filled with the Spirit, which suggests that this was a separate thing. We could say it was a second thing, but it probably happened within seconds or minutes of the other things. So in the early church, it was the commonplace thing was to preach the gospel. When people were converted by the preaching, they'd baptize them in water and lay hands on them, and they'd receive the fullness of the Spirit. Now, there's exceptions to this, because God doesn't have to stay in the box that we might try to build for him. In Acts 10, Peter was preaching to Cornelius' house, and while he was preaching, they were filled with the Holy Spirit. They start speaking in tongues, just like they did on the day of Pentecost. And, they were baptized in the Spirit. But they weren't even baptized in water yet. But Peter, when he saw that they were filled with the Spirit because of the manifestations, he said, who can refuse water to those who've received the Spirit the same as we have? Meaning, who can refuse to baptize them? So he ordered them to be water baptized. Now, in this case, the order happened separately. I mean, differently than normally. Usually, they believe, be baptized in water, and then, you know, have hands laid on them to be filled with the Spirit. In this case, they believed, apparently, while Peter was preaching. They got baptized in the Spirit without anyone laying hands on them. And then they were baptized in water, which is one of the ways that God shows that this is not a mechanical thing. These factors are present when people get saved, but they don't always have to happen in the same immediate order or whatever. These are all Christians in the early church experienced these things at some point. So now here's the problem. There are people today who we preach to them and they believe and we baptize them in water, but we may or may not do what the apostles did, and the early Christians in general. We may or may not lay hands on them and to be filled with the Spirit. The church I was baptized in when I was a child, or I was 12, they didn't do this. And it wasn't until 4 years later that I realized that this is something that normally was done in biblical times. And so I found someone else who did lay hands on me, and I was baptized in the Spirit. So with me, there was a four-year gap between the time I was baptized in water and the time I was baptized in the Holy Spirit. Now, it shouldn't have been that way. If I'd been converted by the apostles or by those who were first century Christians, I would have been baptized in water, and the same day they would have laid hands on me, I would have been baptized in the Spirit. But that didn't happen because churches, I was in a denominational church that didn't believe in that stuff, so they didn't do it. But that's the problem. Since the time of the apostles, churches have kind of made their own ways and done different things. And sometimes they leave out things that the apostles did or add things that the apostles didn't do. So, I mean, the challenge is to find out what really was done normally in the apostolic church and see if we can approximate that as best as possible so that we can also approximate the results, the revival and the power and so forth that was in the church, which we don't see in our church as much today. So, anyway, your friends who are telling you you need to be baptized in the Spirit, they may be right or they may be wrong. What I would say is this. The baptism of the Spirit is an empowering thing that happens when you're filled with the Holy Spirit. This does happen to some people the moment they're converted. I have known people who've been baptized in the Spirit the moment they came to faith, the moment they became a real Christian. Like in the New Testament, they about the time they baptized in water is also when they laid hands on them and they got baptized in the Spirit. That's the normal practice. Therefore, the early Christians could fairly assume that if they met any Christian, that person would have been both baptized in water and baptized in the Holy Spirit because that was normal practice. But what was normal for them hasn't been necessarily normal over the past 2,000 years in various churches. And so it is possible that a person may be a true Christian for years. They will, in fact, possess the Holy Spirit because that's what makes you a Christian, really. That's how we know we're Christians, because he's given us of his Spirit, the Bible says. And if anyone does not have the Spirit of Christ, he's none of his, Paul said in Romans 8:9. So, you know, if you're really a Christian, you have the Holy Spirit. But whether you have been baptized in the Spirit or not, I don't know. I won't say you weren't, because it doesn't always require the laying on of hands. I'm assuming you never did have the laying on of hands, or else you wouldn't be asking the question. But even without the laying on of hands, many times people have been baptized in the Spirit, like the house of Cornelius was, you know, that no one laid hands on them either. So the short answer, I've kind of given you a rambling answer. The short answer is being baptized in the Spirit is something, it's something distinct from salvation, but it may and should happen generally at the same time. If it doesn't happen at the same time, then it would be desirable for it to happen later. Because you can be saved and receive the Spirit and not yet have been baptized in the Spirit. And we see this, for example, in Acts chapter 8, when Philip converted a bunch of people in Samaria, and he baptized them in water, and they were saved, and they were rejoicing in Christ and in their salvation and so forth. And then, but he didn't lay hands on them for whatever reason. We don't know. Peter and John came from Jerusalem and laid hands on this, on Philip's converts, and they got filled with the Holy Spirit then. So, you know, there are cases where people are converted and baptized, but not yet baptized in the Holy Spirit. But this was, I believe, the exception in biblical times. And unfortunately, it's not such an exception now. I think there's a lot of churches who lead people to Christ, but they do not minister to them in the baptism of the Spirit, which is perhaps why so many people are regarded to be Christians and do not exhibit the power of the Holy Spirit in their lives, which was so characteristic of Christians in the first century and should be in all centuries. So that's how I would answer that, Lori. I appreciate your call. God bless you. Let's see. It's Barbara from Roseville, Michigan. Welcome to The Narrow Path.
2: Oh, hi, Steve. I have a comment and a question. Yesterday you were talking to someone and you were saying that if she was uncomfortable, I guess, with the people speaking in tongues and dancing or whatever they were doing, that she should talk to the pastor or lead the church. And then I was thinking about David, how he danced all outside of his clothes and said he would get more bass than that. But my question is dealing with, hello? Okay, I don't hear anything.
0: Yes, go ahead. Yeah, I'm not talking. I don't talk over people usually. Go ahead.
2: Okay. So my question is regarding the caller who wanted a Christian community where everybody is saved and we all live and work together and everything. And I thought about that Jim Jones thing. My question is, when they took all that Kool-Aid, the poison, they had a choice, I guess, for those men either to shoot them or they took the Kool-Aid. They took the Kool-Aid and all laid and died or whatever. Was that suicide that they did? And also, is that a prophetic event that took place? Is that inside of the Bible somewhere? Because that's a pretty big thing. So I'll just hang up and listen.
0: All right. Well, no, the Bible never predicted Jim Jones or his little community in, was it Guyana? Was that where it was? He's not that significant. In fact, the Bible never mention Joseph Smith or Charles Taze Russell or any of the cult leaders of modern times, most of whom have much larger followings than Jim Jones ever did or ever probably would. Was it suicide for them to take that drink? Technically it was. But if they knew they're going to die either by a bullet or by the drink, I don't know. I'm not sure. You know, if someone's, which way do you want to die, by bullet or drink? If you choose drink, I don't know that you're really guilty of committing suicide, since you probably would prefer not to die at all, and you're just choosing which way you're going to die. So I'm not sure that God, I don't think God would hold that against them, since they were not really given a choice between living and dying, but two different ways of dying. Now, you said you thought of Jim Jones when I was talking about a Christian community. Well, the caller was talking more about the Amish. The Amish have never killed anybody. They don't even believe in violence of any kind. They just want to live according to their standards. Now, I don't think of the Amish as a balanced Christian community, but I do consider that, you know, Christians are among the Amish. And I don't see anything necessarily wrong with Christians who are wanting to please God, living in, I don't want to use the word compound, because when we think of a compound, we think of Jim Jones or something like that. But I mean, like a neighborhood, having their lands and homes adjacent, and they cooperate together in life and things like that, and they look out for each other. And that's actually a pretty good thing to do, I think. Now, I don't believe that the early Christians necessarily lived in compounds, but they did share things in common, and they, you know, they met together daily and so forth, and they ate together. So they obviously, you know, were very involved in each other's lives. The actual domiciles where they lived is of little concern. It's more the way they lived rather than where they lived that mattered. So, you know, I don't think they necessarily had a big compound where they all lived, but wherever they may have lived, they got together a lot, and they were very involved in each other's lives. Sometimes people start intentional Christian communities in order to create that kind of a relational dynamic. And I don't have anything against that. But it is true that many times a group that splinters off from the normal churches may be led by a person who becomes a cult leader type person. It's just very attractive to that type of personality to take over a group like that or to start a group like that. On the other hand, a pastor of a church can have exactly the same personality. I mean, there's a, you know, he could be a Baptist or Presbyterian or Pentecostal or you name it, or he could be the Bishop of Rome. You know, it could be anybody. And leading a church, that person can be tempted and succumb to the temptation to want to control people and abuse people and things like that. So it's not where you live, it's how you live. As far as David dancing before the Lord, yeah, David did do that. And if someone did that one time in their life like David did, I wouldn't be critical at all. But I would say, if I'm going to church to encounter God, and instead of encountering God, you know, people are behaving in ways that are distracting from God, I'd find another church to go to. All right. Let's talk to Eric from Nebraska. Hi, Eric. Welcome.
3: Hi, Steve. Thanks for giving me a chance. I've been listening to this one preacher on the radio, and he's basically saying that once you become a Christian, you're basically, I mean, covered, you know, and good, because God, so many times in the Bible says, you know, believe that Christ died for our sins, that you will be everlasting life and saved for forever, basically. But then I'm wondering, this one verse that always comes to me is when he talks about when you're lukewarm, he will spit you out of his mouth. So,
0: yeah, actually, let me just jump in because we're almost out of time here. What Jesus actually said is that the lukewarm church, he would vomit out of his mouth. The word spew in the King James doesn't mean spit, it means vomit. He'll eject them violently from his body. And so it is possible for a church to be vomited out of the body of Christ and no longer be part of it. Now, of course, that's talking about a church. It's not talking about individuals. Even let's just say God brings an end to a church in a particular city because it's so offensive, he doesn't, you know, it's misrepresenting him. That doesn't mean that everybody who is in that church is no longer a Christian. I mean, they'll find some other way to fellowship, I'm sure. But, you know, church, you know, those threats that are made in Revelation 2 and 3 are really to churches as congregations, talk about their fate and the danger they're in as churches, not necessarily the fate of everyone in them. Because no one is saved because they're part of an organization. And nobody is lost because they're part of an organization, meaning, you know, an organized church. People are saved or lost because of their heart toward God and their obedience to God. Now, these people who say you can't lose your salvation because of the promises God makes, I don't know of any promises in the Bible that says that if you are an unbeliever, it's okay with God because you once believed. In other words, if I believe in Christ when I'm 7 years old, and by the time I'm 10 years old, I couldn't care less about Christ, and I live 50, 60 years and die an atheist or a Satanist, yeah, the fact that I followed Jesus when I was 7 years old does not count in my favor. I read Ezekiel chapter 18, or frankly, any part of the Bible. There's no part of the Bible that indicates that a former believer who is now an unbeliever is saved. There's no. I had a pastor once tell me that he said, well, you don't believe in the security of the believer then. No, I believe in the absolute security of the believer, 100%. I don't believe in the security of the unbeliever, even if he used to be a believer. A believer, by definition, is somebody who believes, present tense. If you once believed and you don't believe now, then you're not a believer. The promises of God are to people who are faithful believers, people who are, their trust is in God. They believe with that kind of faith that James and Paul talk about, a faith that works through love, a faith that produces the new life, that's characteristic of Christianity. Those who have that faith are saved. Those who do not have that faith are not. Now, the fact is, there are some people who once had it and don't now. Well, what do I say about them? When they had it, they were saved. When they don't, they aren't. I mean, that's simply consistent with everything the Bible says on the subject. God knows who's in relationship with him and who's not. And that relationship is marked by faith in Christ. So if you have faith in Christ, you're saved. And you've got security. I've got absolute security because I'm a believer. Now, you might say, well, what if you stop believing later on? Well, then I won't have security anymore. If I become an unbeliever, I won't have security. But that's up to me. I've already made my decision. I'm going to follow Jesus, no turning back. Therefore, I'm not afraid that I will become an unbeliever. That's really, no one can make me do that. I would have to make me do that. And there's nothing in the world that can make me do that. I mean, you can put a gun to my head. It won't make me not believe in Christ. There's nothing you can do to make me an unbeliever. But there are things I could do. I could decide I don't want to be a believer anymore. I don't want to follow Christ anymore. I want to be disloyal to Christ, just like some husbands and wives are disloyal to their marriages and they're not married anymore. A marriage is supposed to last forever. The assumption is both parties are going to be faithful and loyal to each other forever, and therefore they'll be married till they die. As long as their life continues, they'll be married. Yeah, but not if they become disloyal and abandon each other and take up with other people instead. And the same thing with Christ, you know. Promises are made to us that, you know, they pertain to forever and ever and ever, eternal life. That's on the whole assumption that you're a believer. and that forever you will remain a believer. And by the way, there's no good reason ever to stop being a believer. Some people do. There's never a good reason. People stop being a believer because they don't want to pay the price to continue following Christ. And if a person doesn't want to pay the price, but they want Jesus' price that he paid still to apply to them, they're kind of they're looking for kind of a one-sided bargain here. Now, God makes a covenant. Covenants are two-sided. Marriage is a covenant, and there's two parties making promises. Both parties have to keep their promises. The covenant God made with Israel, two-sided. God said, if you do this, I'll do that. That's what a covenant is. It's a contract. We have a covenant relationship with God. He will be faithful as long as we continue to trust Christ. Now, by the way, if our faith is weak, he's still faithful. But if we decide not to have any relation to Christ anymore, he doesn't force us. He doesn't force us to stay. And there are very, very foolish people. People more foolish than I can even imagine anyone being. But I've met them who once knew Christ and they just said, yeah, I don't want to do that anymore. Okay. God's not going to make you be a Christian. If you're not in Christ, though, you're not saved. Period. So that's why Jesus said you need to abide in him. That means remain in him. The word abide means remain. He said, remain in me like a branch in a vine. Why? Why should I remain in him? Well, because being attached to the vine is where the life comes from. Jesus said in John 15:6, if anyone does not remain in me, he's cast forth as a branch and withered, and they gather them and burn them. So, I mean, the life of the vine is not in a disattached branch. So that's where we have to remain in Christ. I'm out of time, but I appreciate everyone who's called. 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We are listener-supported. 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
9: Welcome to Seculo. This is Logan Seculo, Will Haynes' studio as well. Got a packed show for you today. And look, it's Friday. We are wrapping up this week's ACLJ Liberty Drive. I need you to be a part of it today. If you've ever thought about donating during these special months, we're able to offer really great opportunities to have your donation doubled. 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That's someone that gives every month, like a member, who decides that they will pledge to unlock a donation. And what we do, we pull them all together and we have a very, very large potential. So large that, like I said, if we ever hit it, I'll tell you one day, but usually we can match anything that's donated by an ACLJ supporter. So I encourage you right now, if you can, to go to ACLJ.org and have your impact doubled today. Stand with the ACLJ, not just in our fight in the courtrooms. Even if you just watch this show, you like the media side. This is not a small operation. We have a huge team that works on the media operation each and every day to make sure you get this show, like it says at the beginning, to keep you informed and engaged, to create, not only cover the news, but actually tell you the truth. Again, I always like to say, whether you like it or not, we tell you the truth. We're not here to just tell you what you want to hear. It's something very different what we do here. And we do it in a way that's professional. We do it in a way that's consistent. And we do it because we believe in the truth. And I want you to right now join us during this ACLJ Liberty Drive. And we're going to cover a lot more today, but I wanted to start there because, look, it is Friday. I'm not going to have as many opportunities to give these sort of big pushes over the weekend. So right now, that's why I wanted to do that.
10: That's right. And when you think about, even you talk about the truth that we fight for here at the ACLJ and the foundations of this country, those are things that are, it almost feels like a luxury these days to be able to go and get content that is just going to tell you straight what we believe as an organization, what we see the fight ahead as being, because so much seems to be in an ecosystem, whether it's conservative or liberal, it doesn't matter, but it's, you get caught up in the talking points of one side or the other. And sometimes, for better or worse, you may not like what you hear, but we are going to tell you what we believe the truth to be, what it falls within our constitutional framework. And that comes sometimes at the expense of making one side or the other mad. But we're not afraid of that. What we know is that you have to keep fighting for these principles. You have to hold fast to them. And that's what we do here. Whether it be the legal work, the fights that our attorneys are engaged in every day, whether it be our UN work, where we are trying to share the truth and spread the light to a very dark world, a world that doesn't want to hear the truth many times. We are doing that. Our senior counsel, Cece Heil, right now is overseas. When she gets back, she's going to be able to talk about some of these things she's doing in North Africa right now, where she is there with the ACLJ as an ACLJ representative to speak about religious freedom, about protecting those that are persecuted for their faith. And so you may not see even some of the moving parts that are going on behind the scenes every day because we can't cover everything every day, but know that there is so much work going on. And when you support the ACLJ, especially during this Liberty Drive, it is vital to keep that work going.
9: That's right. So as I'm going to encourage you, look, there are days where we just feel like we have to talk about the work of the ACLJ and we have to do some fundraising. Today's one of those days. Be a part of it. Be a part of this team. I see a lot of you comment on YouTube all the time. You've created a whole community, a whole family there where you go back and forth. Same on Rumble, where the same people join us each and every day. They have their own sidebar discussions. If you even like that, the fact that we've built a community of people that are like-minded, sometimes not so like-minded, but are cordial and respectful and will have these conversations also. Again, all of that happens. We got moderators. We got all of this huge crew, whether that's our production crew, whether that's the editorial crew. All of it happens because people like you support the work of the ACLJ. Because I never want to put our content behind a paywall. I never want to ask you to pay for legal work. You're never going to have to pay for legal work if we represent you. And I certainly don't want to have to ask you to pay for any of the media operations that we have here. I want to make sure it's easy for you to share this content with as many people as you can so we can get our message out there. And really, when we get our message, it's your message because you represent so much of what we do here at the ACLJ. We'll be right back with more on Secular.
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1: We've witnessed monumental legal victories from defending the 14th Amendment and protecting our sacred American right to vote, the overturning of Roe v. Wade, and standing up for the religious liberty of our kids and seniors. But even with the many historic wins we've achieved, the battle is far from over. The attacks on our constitutionally protected rights persist. Countless unborn babies remain in jeopardy, and across the globe, innocent Christians are being targeted and killed across this country and around the world. 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
2: Secular. We do have phone lines open for you at 1-800-684-3110. President Trump right now is also meeting with the Iraqi Prime Minister at the White House. So if there's anything worth note, we have a team watching that. We'll break in if we need to. My brother Jordan is joining us from Washington, D.C. First, we got to say and let him know in the chat, happy birthday. Welcome.
3: Thank you. Thank you much. We won't disclose the age because after walking around Capitol Hill with some of the meetings this morning, when you're talking to the younger, you used to be the younger guys on the Hill working, you realize you're a different way of life.
4: You're not staffer age anymore. We can say that.
3: No, that's definitely not staffer age. And I was just talking to one of our attorneys, not junior attorneys anymore.
4: There we go. Jordan, you're on Capitol Hill. We're actually talking about today as well the security that the Supreme Court Justices Elena Kagan and Amy Coney Barrett are actually testifying before the Supreme Court today for security increase. And I think it's pertinent to talk about this. You're there. We've seen the security threats even against those Antifa members, the terrorist members that were arrested, that were trying to attack the UFC event. We've seen security for our nation's capital and every branch of government be something that's heightened, a heightened threat. You're there in D.C. We know that the crime rate in D.C. has actually gotten under control in a way that we haven't seen in decades there, but the threat to our institutions seems like it's at an all-time high. And I want to give you a moment to speak about this, even as we see this unusual, it doesn't happen often, last time was 2019, that justices go before the Appropriations Committee asking for, in this case, more money to keep them safe.
3: Yeah, I was actually in a meeting with Senator Hagerty's, who's up on this broadcast a lot, but his chief of staff and a couple of staffers, and it caught the corner of my eye because I saw Elena Kagan, Justice Kagan, testifying. And I was like, this is not like replaying a video unless we're talking about a judicial nomination. It somehow happened in this crazy last 48 hours. And you look, it's very rare to see because, again, you don't have the court broadcasting any kind of back and forth there before when it comes to the visuals. You get the audio. But it's also interesting to see them on the other side of the room, if you will, sitting back down, you know, having to answer questions instead of being the person who does ask questions. I know Senator Hagerty is going to have an opportunity this afternoon as well to be a part of that questioning. And I think there's a lot of bipartisan support. Our office is behind the U.S. Supreme Court and right catty corner to the first the Senate office building in Russell. And so there's already a lot of security right here because this is the street justices or their vehicles come down to park. And so now, anytime that the court is in session at all, which means the justices are there, this street is blocked for vehicles. We can walk. You can walk down the street, but there are the armed guys come out, not just with handguns, but also sometimes you'll see machine guns, big presence when they know there's a big case either being argued or that is possibly the decisions coming out. And so on a regular basis, you've got right now, which has been about two blocks or 2.5 block radius, is now expanding down Second Street. So if you were to take a right out of our office, it used to kind of stop right.

0: at that intersection for folks who may have seen our office before in D.C. where at that catty corner, it now goes for you guys, for who I know have been there a lot, Logan and Will, it now goes blocks further. So and so I think that tells us right there that what could be done quickly enough because of the amount of security threats the court is facing. And I think that you're hearing that today from, again, the justices. And when we talk about the wise use of resources and the intimidation tactics, we want to make sure justices of the U.S. Supreme Court feel safe, that they can't be intimidated by groups for either ideological reasons or just because they happen to be a Supreme Court justices. And we live in an age where even though, guys, you know, you don't see much this visual. You'll see sometimes them doing lectures and things like that, but not this kind of a visual. We're living in a day and age where you can't hide behind the building anymore. And so with that being said, I think, again, I kind of in Washington and where we are and what we do, as long as it's smart and it's things that have already shown in the past to work, that it's a good place to invest resources, not just because our office is right here, not just for the justices, but for all of the American people who visit Washington, D.C. in our nation's capital. Maybe they do it once or twice in their, you know, in their life to feel like they are safe when they are taking tours and going to the most important places that our federal government is associated with. So it's not just for the justices, it's for all that staff. You know, they've got people that behind us, they've got a parking lot, and you know, people are working 24/7. These are huge government buildings. So from everybody down to the janitor on up to the justice themselves, you want them to be safe. And then you also want a law enforcement on the Hill, the Capitol Hill police, to be able to focus on their job, which is different than the Supreme Court police's job. They work together, but they have a different client, if you will, where they're focused on protecting. So, yes, I mean, it is serious in Washington. You guys have seen the talk about the what's happening potentially in front of the White House. That's something that can also probably be more temporary, but that they're just nonstop threats. I think that's as far as I can go with communication I've had, but the threats do not stop. And out of just, you know, maybe it doesn't mean that they're all credible, but we've seen in the past there are people that will act or try to act against these justices.
1: Jordan, I think one of the other issues here, and this is something we're going to get on later in the broadcast, and I know you've got meetings you're about to head back out to. We're grateful you could hop in literally, and thanks to our team to get everything in our studio in D.C. turned on real quick, have Jordan in. But here's another issue, and this is what I see as the broader issue. These threats, I think, are the unfortunate symptoms of what is happening at a broader level in our country. We saw first in 2016 and then 2024, the way that the left said President Trump is an illegitimate president. So they delegitimize the executive. And what do we see? We see violent threats. We see people that feel like the only thing they can do is use violence to try and stop the executive. We saw then through the Supreme Court, illegitimate court, pack the court. You see that symptom again. You see them having these threats against the members of the court. Now what we're hearing, and we're going to get into this more, Jordan, the DSA, who has all these candidates that are now going to be in Congress because they've won in safe blue seats, their primaries, they're calling to abolish the Senate. And I know you are meeting with senators, but they think it's an illegitimate thing because of the very reason the founders created the Senate.
2: The whole...
1: to have
2: the
1: equal
2: Senate.
1: Yeah, the entire Senate, all 100 seats,
2: the
1: every
2: idea
1: state,
2: of it.
1: The concept of having equal representation from states based off not just a direct population representation like the House, they want to get rid of it. So obviously very difficult, if constitutional at all, to amend it out, but that's their goal. And I'm not as concerned about them getting rid of it on paper as much as the threat to the very people that you're having meetings with, because they're delegitimizing now the third branch of government in the legislative branch. Jordan, it's shocking and also dangerous.
0: I would love to know if Bernie Sanders is a self-hating socialist enough that he would support getting rid of his really, I think, the only job he's had, which is in politics as an elected official, maybe some part-time work as a professor when he was much younger. But it is rhetoric, right? It comes down to the idea of they've been demonized. The left was really, they took that mantle on. On the right, we would disagree with decisions by justices and by the Supreme Court, but we'd never made it personal and or call these calls for violence and again to make it difficult for the police to do their job of just trying to keep people safe. And so again, the whirlwind that we've heard, you know, with Senator Schumer, and I think it just reminds us all that the rhetoric that has been being used in Washington that is most dangerous emanates from the left. And as you said, Will, it's the radical left, and they are being normalized by becoming members of Congress in the House of Representatives. And so their rhetoric is becoming normalized. So I am glad to see Justice Kagan there as well to make it clear to everyone that this is not some partisan move, while at the same time understanding that much of the rhetoric is coming out of the left, especially the rhetoric that takes it past just, I fundamentally disagree. And then, of course, that this abolished the Senate. I mean, yes, the Constitution can be amended, but here's the thing. It's interesting for those socialists. What the Senate does is to make sure that states with smaller populations still have full representation in Congress, because they're not going to get that in the House. And so they've got to work together, the House and the Senate, but really that's so that they are representing all of us equally.
2: All right. Well, thank you, Jordan, for joining us. I know you got a lot of work to do. We appreciate it. Phone lines are open, and happy birthday. Phone lines are open at 1-800-684-3110. Let's hear from you about this. Also, we are right smack in the middle of our ACLJ Liberty Drive. 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They're matched by incredible ACLJ supporters and champions. 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
3: We've witnessed monumental legal victories from defending the 14th Amendment and protecting our sacred American right to vote, the overturning of Roe versus Wade, and standing up for the religious liberty of our kids and seniors. 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Countless unborn babies remain in jeopardy, and across the globe, innocent Christians are being targeted and killed across this country and around the world. 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
2: Welcome back to Seculo. Phone lines are open. We have a lot of calls coming in. 1-800-684-3110. Of course, talking about the security and safety of the Supreme Court justices as they were testifying today to try to get the budget upped due to ongoing threats. And we can kind of trace back. I mean, look, Supreme Court justices in modern day have always been a little bit of celebrities. We obviously, in the 80s, the 90s, there was people that we all knew of. We knew their, at least their names, their faces, but maybe they weren't as regularly a part of the mainstream media, or maybe they weren't targets of attacks. They were maybe targets within their own political parties, or if you watched CNN, if you watched the news, you knew about these people. The difference was, and a lot of it, you know, goes back to the Dobbs decision, we can flash back to even someone like Senator Schumer, who started to inflame the rhetoric We know this has been an issue with the right and the left over the last decade or so, where it went beyond politics and started becoming very personal. And like Jordan said, if you live in a modern day, you live in a modern society where finding out where someone lives is not exactly the hardest thing in the world, especially when those people are public figures and Supreme Court justices. And you have Supreme Court justices like Amy Coney Barrett or Brett Kavanaugh or whoever it may be, who have come under real threats from people who are crazy, who have been inflamed by their political leaders. So let's flash back before we take this call. Let's flash back to Senator Schumer, you know, back when the Dobbs decision was leaked.
6: I want to tell you, Gorsuch, I want to tell you, Kavanaugh, you have released the whirlwind and you will pay the price. You won't know what hit you if you go forward with these awful decisions.
2: Again, threatening Supreme Court justices from our elected officials. We have some calls coming in about that. I want to go to Martin in North Carolina, who's an ACLJ champion. It's someone that gives on a monthly basis or automatically a membership, which is great. And I always like to give them, you know, first bite of the apple here. They're always able to get on the air quicker. Martin, go ahead.
7: Thank you, sir. I was glad that you're all at the helm and you hit on it. Jordan hit on it, too. It's a two-phase thing that I'm going to touch on. Exactly what you just said. I'm a firm believer in freedom of speech. And I'm glad we have it. But like you just said, George, Logan, is that it becomes inflammatory. And I would really, I don't know how to do it, like to see some sort of way of holding these things in check. It's almost treasonous with that kind of rhetoric, with the leaks that are going on, with the Dobbs decision, Schumer and Comey leaking, and even this last week and a half, 2 weeks, the leak that came through the news media about the assassination attack. Something, there's got to be something to hold people accountable so that we can move on and do things decent and in order, as they say, and not have these inflaming arguments and rhetoric and things of that nature continue to fan the flames to do, like you said, the crazy people out there that are going to do stuff.
2: Martin, you can hear real, and I hate to say this, you can hear real fear in the voices of these Supreme Court justices who are out there testifying for Congress, asking for more money, for have their security to be raised. Let's hear, this is Bite 2, let's hear from Amy Coney Barrett again, talking about something that's just happened to her in the last few weeks.
8: It's also been reported in the news that roughly 6 weeks ago, I was the victim of a swatting incident. At that point, one of my teenage sons opened the door to go out with friends and saw in our street, it was full of police cars, who had responded to a false report of gunshots and raised voices in my home. I was very, very grateful that I had Supreme Court police outside my home because they were able to stop and meet with and explain to the county police that it had been a false alarm, and so the police did not actually attempt to enter our home.
2: I understand that in many occasions, and this has happened directly, by the way, to people, again, sitting in this room, where you have people who feel justified in making your life miserable because they disagree with maybe your political point of view, or maybe it's a little bit different because they're the ones who are, you know, they are deciding the law of the land here, and if you have political leaders saying, unleash the whirlwind, we are going to go after you, you're not going to know what's going to hit you. Yeah, Senator Schumer may be living in a old school mentality going, well, I don't mean physically, and that's not what I meant by there. But we don't live in that world anymore. We live in the world where every word is scrutinized, where everything is justified. And sadly, we have now seen that rhetoric raise up, not just to a Supreme Court justice, but we've seen it across the board, not even just for political opponents or people that are in the political sphere. Basically, if you're willing to have a voice, you have to be willing to take real security protocol because your life may be at risk.
1: Well, and once again, I think the positioning of this before the Congress today, it was Elena Kagan, an Obama appointee, and Justice Barrett, a Trump appointee. It was two different justices from two different eras. It also, Elena Kagan opened her remarks talking about the Senator Graham, who just passed away, because of how he engaged with talking. to someone that he didn't agree with. And that's one of the things he caught flack for was he would interview. He was on the Judiciary Committee, actually was the chairman of the Judiciary Committee at the time of his passing. But he would get flack for voting for nominees that were judges from the other side. And she pointed out, she goes, it's rare these days. It used to be justices got 100 or 99 votes to sail through. What she was trying to point out is that, one, disarm the committee a little bit and say, hey, we're here. Obviously, it's a Republican-led committee at this time. And they were there for a specific reason. Now, people, there was one congressman from Wisconsin that was trying to make it about the shadow docket. They're asking for security, and they're obviously they have their prerogative, and they can do what they want with their time, especially when they don't get to speak to the justices very often. But trying to, in some ways, use the rhetoric that people have been using to delegitimize the court itself by saying you took a lot of things on the shadow docket, you made a lot of these decisions, to which Justice Barrett said, yeah, we're the court. If it comes before us during when we're out of session and it's a stay grant request, we have to dispose of it. We have to do either grant or not. That's how that works. But they, even in their questioning, when they're talking about security for their families and themselves, there were Democrats trying to go after something that has been a Democrat talking point and a media talking point this entire year. I also, to Martin's point, the rhetoric of Chuck Schumer was very bad. But it's not only isolated to people on the left.
9: Well, of course not.
1: I mean, even the dehumanizing language that we see when people say demon rats or these cute names or they're all demons, that's a dehumanizing thing. Now, we may disagree with, and a lot of their policies may be anti-human or
9: it
1: evil,
9: justifying
1: the way that they are so pro-choice, those things. But it doesn't mean that you strip their humanity or them being created in the image of God from them and try to find a way to work towards a more perfect union.
9: When we get back, I want to actually play the bite that Justice Kagan spoke about Senator Graham, because, again, maybe that little glimmer of hope that we can get back to that kind of place. And again, the fact that we're talking about who is uniting us, it feels like the most unlikely case, sadly, would have been the passing of Lindsey Graham, someone who was very controversial and very polarizing for a lot of people. But what you've been able to see is that it was old school Washington, D.C. in the way that he worked with people and actually could get things done. Maybe we need to get back to that. Speaking of getting things done, it is our Liberty Drive. Be a part of the ACLJ team today at aclj.org. 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We'll be back in just a minute. 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There's a lot happening in America right now. Our values, our faith, our freedoms, they're being challenged in courtrooms and on Capitol Hill.
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15: I want you for a moment to think of someone you know that you can't even imagine being a Christian. Maybe it's your father or your mother. Maybe it's your son or your daughter. Maybe it's an angry, contentious neighbor. You're thinking they could never come to believe in Jesus. Oh, they could. Listen to this. No one is beyond the reach of God.
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0: God has given us mere humans the opportunity to participate in giving life. A mom and dad bring life into this world with their newborn baby. And as believers, we have the privilege of bringing the message of new life to people as we share Christ. But some folks are not easily persuaded. They're stuck in their sin and don't want to move. Well, today on A New Beginning, Pastor Greg Laurie points out how we can reach the unreachable. It's a part of his series called Refresh.
1: So I want to look for a few moments with you at the greatest revival in human history. And it took place in the city of Nineveh. And of course, the man that God used to bring this revival about was named Jonah. You see, God came to Jonah and he said, I want you to go to the city of Nineveh and I want you to preach the message that I give you to them. And Jonah flat out refused. Why? Nineveh was a wicked city. Nineveh was known for their atrocities and their intense cruelty that they would demonstrate toward their enemies. And Nineveh, the capital of Assyria, they were the avowed enemies of Israel. Therefore, Jonah wanted nothing to do with them. He had no concern for their souls. It didn't concern him that God would judge this nation. In fact, it was his hope that God would judge this nation. So Jonah literally bought a fare on a boat going the opposite direction. Well, that didn't work out so well for him. God sent a big storm and then a big fish, and he gave Jonah a big spanking. And there in the belly of the fish, Jonah called out to the Lord. And then God gave him a second chance. Jonah 2:10 says, the Lord spoke to the fish, and it vomited Jonah onto dry land. And the word of the Lord came to Jonah the second time, saying, go to Nineveh, that great city, and preach to them the message that I give to you. So here was Jonah now, repentant and regurgitated, righteous and ralphed. He was bleached and beached. He was victorious and vomited. And one more, he was regurgitated and revived. Imagine if you were laying around at the beach in Nineveh and you saw this sight. In comes this massive beast cruising through the water. It comes right to the shore. It opens up its mouth, makes a retching sound, and out rolls Jonah. Ta-da! His skin was probably bleached from the gastric juices in the whale's belly. And here's his message. In 40 days, Nineveh is going to be overthrown. So Jonah has prayed in the belly of the beast. Now he's preached to the city of Nineveh, walking through their streets. What happens next? You need to go now to Jonah chapter 3, verse 5, and we read this amazing story. The people of Nineveh believed God's message from the greatest to the least and declared a fast and put on burlap to show their sorrow. When the king of Nineveh heard what Jonah was saying, he stepped down from his throne and took off his royal robes and dressed himself in burlap and sat on a heap of ashes. And everyone prayed earnestly to God. And when God saw what they had done, how they had put a stop to their evil ways, he changed his mind and did not carry out the destruction he had threatened. This is a stunning turnaround. An entire city filled with thousands of people turn to God en masse, and a revival takes place, and the judgment of God is turned away. It just shows us that no one is beyond the reach of God. I want you for a moment to think of someone you know that you can't even imagine being a Christian. It's hard for you to even picture them holding a Bible and saying something like, praise the Lord. But listen to this. No one is beyond the reach of God. Maybe it's your father or your mother. Maybe it's your son or your daughter. Maybe it's someone you know that gives you a hard time at work. Maybe it's an angry, contentious neighbor. Maybe it's a public figure. You're thinking they could never come to believe in Jesus. Oh, they could. And you need to start praying for them that God will reach them. Again, this was a revival. God told these people 40 days judgment was coming and they repented. God tells us in 2 Chronicles 7:14, if my people which are called by my name will humble themselves and pray and seek my face and turn from their wicked ways, then I will hear from heaven and forgive their sin and heal their land. Listen, if you want to see a revival, just do revival-like things. Don't overly mystify this. Just do those things that you know you should be doing as a follower of Jesus Christ. Let me go back to comparing this to maybe the romance between a man and a woman. You know, when you're first taking a girl out as a guy, you want to make a good impression on her, so you actually shower and your shirt is clean, and you show her great respect, and maybe as you pick her up, you open the door of the car for her, and then you go to the restaurant, you pull out the chair for her, you take her to a nice French restaurant, then you get married, and things change a little bit. You still open the door for the car, but you just close it before she's all the way in. You pull the chair out in the restaurant, but you let her fall, and then you point at her and laugh. And you take her to French restaurants. The last one you took her to was, I think it was Jochen's de Box or Le Golden Arches. I don't know, but something's happened. You've sort of slipped away. Go back and do those romantic things again, so to speak, if you want your marriage to be strong. Heard a story about a woman that wanted to divorce her husband in the worst way. She went to an attorney and said, I want to divorce my husband, but I want this to hurt him. I want him to feel a lot of pain. And the attorney said, oh, really? Well, okay, I have a plan for you. He says, for the next 3 months, I want you to smother your husband with affection. Compliment him constantly. Tell him what a great guy he is, how much you care for him. And then when that time has come to an end, you'll drop the divorce papers on him. He won't know what happened. He won't see it coming. It'll even be more painful. She says, I'll do it. And so for the next 3 months, she complimented her husband, affirmed her husband, told her husband how much she loved and appreciated him. And when the 3 months came to a close, the attorney called her and said, all right, let's get this divorce started. She said, divorce? We're going on our second honeymoon. You see, the point is, she did what she probably should have been doing all along. And in the same way in our life as Christians, when we're doing the things we should always be doing every day, getting up and reading the Bible, having a prayer life, being involved in our church, sharing our faith, when we do these things, it fuels the fire of revival and keeps that fire burning. But when we neglect those things, we begin to fade.
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2: And now Pastor Greg continues his helpful insight on personal evangelism from the message called The Refreshing Power of Revival.
1: Is there somebody that God has called you to reach that you don't want to reach because you have a discomfort talking to a person like that? I've told you before that my mother was married and divorced 7 times, right? And after I became a Christian and a pastor, the Lord spoke to my heart to go back to these husbands of my mother and share the gospel with them. It didn't always go so well. There was one guy who was especially cruel to my mom. He lived in Hawaii. I'll call him Eddie. And he beat my mother and almost killed her. And in fact, one night he knocked her unconscious with a wooden statue, and as I saw her laying on the floor bleeding, I thought my mother had died. She left him after that, and I had a very hard heart toward this man, even after I was an adult. And I was over in Hawaii preaching at the Waikiki Shell, and someone said, Greg, you remember your old dad, Eddie? Yes. He lives right across from the Waikiki Shell. And you know what? He's not doing well. His health is failing. if you'd like to say something to him. I said, I'm good. I don't want to say anything to him. And I felt directed by the Lord to go meet with him. So I took my wife, Kathy, over there, and we sat in his tiny little apartment. He used to live in a beautiful palatial home. And there he was in great pain, obviously, not doing well in life. And I told him what Christ had done for me and how he had changed me. And I said, I would like to invite you to come over here, just across the street, basically, and hear me speak. And he said, no, I can drive you over if you like. No, he wanted nothing to do with it. So I thought, see, that's why I don't even try to reach these guys. But then there was another guy my mom married named Oscar Laurie. He adopted me. And I always loved this man because he treated me as a father should treat a son. But my mom left him. In fact, she left him and we flew over to Hawaii when she married Eddie. So I was getting out of school in New Jersey and the car was packed up with our suitcases. And I said, where are we going? She said, Hawaii. I said, where's dad? She said, he's not coming. And I didn't see him for the rest of my childhood. But after I was a young pastor, I sought him out, found him living in New Jersey. And I said, let's get some lunch together. He said, oh no, come to my home. We'd like to, you know, get to see you and know you again. And I'll introduce you to my new wife, Barbara. So I took the train out with Kathy and our oldest son, Christopher, to New Jersey there, Red Bank, New Jersey. And he was waiting at the station and I remembered him immediately. And before I knew it, I was calling him dad again. And one night we were sitting at the table and his wife made us a beautiful Italian meal. And she said to me, Greg, tell me how you became a Christian. And then how did you become a minister? And as I shared my story, my dad was just staring at me, not really responding. Oh, by the way, I left out something. He used to be an attorney. So I felt like I was standing before a judge giving my testimony. And I didn't seem like it was going very well. Another thing I left out was my father had just had a heart attack only a short time before and was having serious heart problems and even blacked out at the wheel of his car. And so he was on a restricted diet and he was exercising a lot. So he's listening. I tell my story of how I came to Christ. And then the dinner was done and Oscar, my father who adopted me, said, Greg, let's walk in the morning. And I said, okay. He knocked on the door of my room at 6 o'clock in the morning, New Jersey time, 3 o'clock in the morning, California time. I was still pretty groggy. And as we're walking along in the park, he says, Greg, I was listening very carefully to what you said last night. And I said, yeah. And he said, I would like to give my life to Jesus Christ. Boy, did I wake up fast. It was like a double espresso. I said, well, Dad, maybe you don't understand what I said. Let me go over it again. And I went over it again. He says, yes, I want Jesus to come into my life. And I said, well, what we need to do is pray. And he drops to his knees. We're in the middle of a park. We're just walking at this point. He drops to his knees. I wasn't going to get on my knees, but since he was on his knees, I got on my knees and I led him in this prayer. And Christ came into his life and he lived 15 more years, got involved in the church, was a leader in his church. Amazing, amazing story. But, you know, I didn't really want to reach these men that my mother was married to, but I had to leave my comfort zone and go to them. Maybe there's someone like that that you're thinking of right now that you need to reach. Well, bringing this message to a close, God gave a second chance to Nineveh, and God loves to give second chances. The Lord does not want to bring judgment, but we know this. Every nation's days are numbered. Every great world empire that has been on this planet, they had a beginning, a middle, and an end. And the same will happen to the United States of America in God's timing. But here's what we're praying for. One more great spiritual awakening. Maybe two more. Maybe three or four more. That's up to the Lord. But our job, our mission is similar to Jonah. We are to proclaim the good news and tell people that there is a God who loves them. It's a message of mercy, but it is also a message that says there's judgment if we reject that mercy. Classic example, John 3:16 offers both the forgiveness and the ramifications of not accepting that forgiveness. Jesus says, for God so loved the world, he gave his only begotten son, And whosoever believes in him should not perish, but have everlasting life. So here's the message of love, for God so loved the world that he gave. Here's the message of judgment. Whoever believes in him should not perish.

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9: 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What happened as God took a three-sport athlete in high school from playing collegiate football to a life of teaching and coaching through a personal calamity that transformed his relationship with Jesus? This is the story of John Deehan. A narrative of harsh realities, honesty, humility, and hope. In response to Luke 6:46, John decided to do what the Lord says. We pause to remind you the reason we have the Good Life Show is to share how the love of Jesus Christ makes a difference in the lives of people. I'm talking about the love of Jesus so strong that he died on the cross for your sins. He was buried and rose again on the third day, offering God's hope. God's hope today that was a hope that touched John Deehan, a hope that reaches out to you. My friend, if you know the Lord, I believe you're going to be encouraged today. And if you're seeking the Lord,